to produce a new bill, particularly one of such high value, end quote. Soleimani said she was abruptly reassigned from her post by Treasury Management on April 27th, writing the next day in an email to colleagues that she was leaving with a, quote, heavy heart. She wrote in her goodbye email, a copy of which was obtained by the Post, that she had been reassigned to another job in the Treasury Department and that her departure was, quote, not my choice. She added that she, quote, never sacrificed the values or character of myself or the organization and always prioritized the U.S. currency program and the value each employee brings to the mission, end quote. Quote, the buck stopped here, she wrote. Soleimani did not specify in the email why she was reassigned and did not return calls seeking comment. A 24-year Army veteran, she had been the first female director of the Bureau. Brown, formerly a senior advisor to Beach, has since been named the Bureau's acting director. He did not return messages seeking comment. The Treasury statement said Beach has, quote, never asked staff to print the bill before congressional passage, end quote. The agency declined to comment on Soleimani's reassignment. The White House did not respond to requests for comment. Soleimani and her staff had consented to another administration request to print $100 bills featuring Trump's signature, according to the four employees. They said those bills, the first in American history to bear a sitting president's signature, are currently being printed at the Bureau's downtown Washington facility. Quote, based on the recommendation of U.S. Treasurer Brandon Beach, Secretary Bessent will recognize the historic achievements of our great country and President Trump by adding his signature to the currency, the Treasury Department said. While no law prohibits printing bills with Trump's signature, U.S. currency experts say that producing a $250 note featuring the president's image would run afoul of current laws. One states only a, quote, deceased individual, end quote, may be depicted on American currency. Another specifies which denominations the Bureau may produce. Larry R. Felix, a former director of the Bureau, said, quote, a $250 note is not statutorily authorized, end quote, without an act of Congress. Quote, the secretary has to be given authority to do that, he said, referring to Bessent. Alexander, the artist, said he was also told legislation was required. Quote, I've been informed that it has to go through Congress, he said. A second challenge, experts said, is that designing and printing any new note typically necessitates extensive coordination with the Federal Reserve, the Secret Service, and private sector partners. Felix said it took more than a decade to design and produce a $100 note with dozens of embedded security features that prevented counterfeiting. Brown, a Trump appointee who started at Treasury in October, is a former Kansas Republican Party chairman. Beach, who was appointed treasurer in March 2025 and has had direct oversight of the U.S. Mint, is a former Georgia state senator who backed Trump's 2020 election denial claims. He did not respond to messages seeking comment. Quote, these guys think you can just print something overnight and it's going to work in an ATM. It's just crazy, said one of the employees. Quote, it takes years and years and years to produce these notes so they are reliable for the public, end quote. The effort to make a $250 note coincides with the Trump administration's plans to celebrate the 250th anniversary of America's founding starting this July. Trump has proposed building a 250-foot triumphal arch at the foot of Arlington National Cemetery and a Garden of Heroes in Washington featuring 250 statues. Last month, the State Department announced it would begin issuing passports featuring Trump's portrait and signature to commemorate the anniversary, a move that did not require an act of Congress. In February 2025, Representative Joe Wilson introduced a bill that would order the Treasury Secretary, quote, to print $250 Federal Reserve notes featuring a portrait of Donald Trump, end quote. The bill was referred to the House Financial Services Committee, but has not received a hearing. In a statement to the Post, a spokesperson for Wilson's office thanked Beach for endorsing the proposed legislation and said Wilson has spoken multiple times to the committee's chairman about moving it forward.
quote, "We can also confirm that both Treasury Secretary Bessent and President Trump have spoken with Representative Wilson about their support for this on multiple occasions," the statement said. In January, Representative Andy Barr posted a photo on X showing him and Beach holding a mock-up of the bill with the colors of the flag and the 250 logo. Alexander, the British painter, confirmed it was a design he had created after receiving Trump's feedback. The Post contacted Alexander because his signature appears below the mock-up design that was provided to Bureau staffers in August. For the back of the note, Alexander said he proposed a theme of women's liberation featuring Betsy Ross, the seamstress who made flags during the American Revolution. Trump's feedback, he absolutely loved it, Alexander said. Alexander said in addition to the $250 note, he is also working on a much larger art project for the America 250 celebration, but has had some difficulty getting regular feedback from Trump since the start of the war in Iran. Quote, "You can appreciate all he's got on his plate at the moment," he said. Turning now to the next article from the Washington Post. U.S. and Iran trade fresh strikes as Trump holds to maximum demands. By Natalie Allison. The United States and Iran traded strikes overnight after President Donald Trump insisted he would not agree to a, quote, "crummy agreement," end quote, in the negotiations to end the nearly three-month-old war. Iran's Islamic Revolutionary Guard Corps said Thursday morning that it had retaliated against a U.S. attack outside the airport in Bandar Abbas, a city on the Strait of Hormuz, by targeting the U.S. airbase from which the strike originated. Further U.S. attacks would receive a, quote, "more decisive," end quote, response, it said, according to state media. Military forces in Kuwait, which host several U.S. bases, said they were responding to, quote, "hostile missile and drone threats," end quote, early Thursday. Hours earlier, U.S. forces struck an Iranian launch site in Bandar Abbas after shooting down four Iranian one-way attack drones, according to a U.S. official. The U.S. official said that the drones posed a threat around the strait and that the Iranian launch site was about to launch a fifth. The official described the U.S. action, first reported by Reuters, as, quote, "measured, purely defensive, and intended to maintain the ceasefire," end quote. It follows similar strikes on Monday during a ceasefire between the two sides that has looked increasingly shaky. The president used a cabinet meeting Wednesday to insist he had maximum negotiating power with Iran and was not under pressure to make a deal. Quote, "We've been doing this for a few months. Vietnam lasted 19 years. Korea lasted 8 years. Afghanistan lasted many years," Trump said when asked what the time frame is for the war ending. Earlier in the meeting, he said, quote, "They were all many, many years, and we're into it for a few months," end quote. Iran, he said, was, quote, "negotiating on fumes," end quote, and had made a mistake by thinking, quote, "they were going to outwait me, end quote, because he would be under political pressure from this year's midterm elections. Quote, "I don't care about the midterms." Trump also highlighted the number of U.S. deaths in the war, 13, touting that number has remained lower than in past U.S. wars. Trump said he believed that Iran is, quote, "starting to give us the things that they have to give us," end quote, without elaborating. Quote, "And if they do, that's great. And if they won't, then the man on my left is going to finish them off," he said, referring to Defense Secretary Pete Hegseth. Even as he reiterated maximum U.S. negotiating positions, Trump pushed up the pressure on his ostensible allies among Arab Straits in the Persian Gulf region, saying that he might refuse a deal with Iran if Saudi Arabia, Qatar, and Kuwait did not sign on to the Abraham Accords, an agreement reached in his first term that aimed to normalize relations between Israel and longtime adversaries in the Middle East. Quote, "I think they owe that to us, to be honest," Trump said. Although the United Arab Emirates and Bahrain joined the accords during Trump's first term, the prospect of other Arab states joining has been significantly dimmed by Israel's war in Gaza. The president also appeared to criticize Oman's negotiations with Iran over possible fees on ship traffic in the Strait of Hormuz, saying that, quote, "nobody is going to control," end quote, the strait, and that it would be, quote, "open to everybody," end quote, under the deal he is pushing.
quote, Oman will behave just like everybody else, end quote, or the United States would have to, quote, blow them up, end quote, he said at one point. The effective closure of the strait in recent months has caused a global spike in the price of oil, and it's driven up gas prices significantly in the U.S. While calling for the strait to be reopened, Trump also declared Wednesday that the U.S. has so much of its own oil that, quote, we don't need the strait, we don't need anything, end quote. He also said he would not be, quote, comfortable, end quote, allowing Russia or China to take control of Iran's highly enriched uranium, another proposal that has been floated as Trump has called for the country to give up its nuclear stockpile. He further added that the U.S. is, quote, not talking about any easing of sanctions, end quote, against Iran or releasing frozen assets before Iran meets U.S. demands to relinquish its enriched uranium. Trump also spoke extensively about his plans for construction projects in Washington, including his effort to resurface the reflecting pool between the Washington Monument and the Lincoln Memorial on the National Mall. Quote, I love construction. It's very exciting, he said. As they have in other Trump cabinet meetings, department heads lavished flattery on the president. After Trump had talked about the reflecting pool, Hegseth compared the president to George Washington and Abraham Lincoln for his willingness to tackle major problems. The night before, Trump had canceled a trip with his cabinet to Camp David set for Wednesday, citing forecasts of bad weather as the reason he would not make what would have been a rare visit to the rural presidential retreat. The compound in Thurmont, Maryland, the site of historic diplomatic summits and huddles by past administrations ahead of major military action, has not been a frequent destination for Trump compared with other presidents of recent decades. The president convened his national security team at Camp David in June 2025, 2 weeks before the U.S. launched strikes on Iran's nuclear sites. Recent public polls have shown Trump's approval hitting a second-term low as voters have soured on his handling of the economy, an issue that had been a strength for him during his 2024 campaign, and say they disagree with his decision to go to war with Iran. Although Trump and other administration officials claimed over the weekend that the U.S. and Iran were on the verge of an agreement to end the war, there were few signs in recent days that a deal was imminent. A recent Washington Post ABC News Ipsos poll found that the war with Iran remains deeply unpopular with Americans. The war received approval ratings as low as those found during the peak periods of military deaths during the Vietnam and Iraq wars, the poll found. Independent voters' disapproval of the Iran war coincides with Trump's worsening popularity overall. Turning now to the next article from the Washington Post. Ex-CIA official accused of stealing $40 million in gold bars from spy agency by Warren P. Strobel. A former CIA official has been accused of stealing 303 gold bars worth more than $40 million from the spy agency and stashing them in his Virginia residence, according to a criminal complaint and current and former U.S. officials. Prosecutors say David J. Rush of Virginia, described in a criminal complaint as a former senior executive with a top secret security clearance, also misled his superiors about his education and military service, falsely claiming college degrees he did not have and $77,000 in military leave pay he wasn't entitled to. Rush was arrested last week and charged with theft of public funds. His attorney, Jessica N. Carmichael, declined to comment. While much about the case remains unknown, it raises questions about the efficacy of U.S. government background checks on Rush, as well as how he was allegedly able to persuade his superiors to entrust him with tens of millions of dollars in gold and large amounts of foreign currency. Rush said the funds were intended for, quote, work-related expenses, end quote, according to an affidavit filed in U.S. District Court for the Eastern District of Virginia. A former U.S. official familiar with the matter said Rush worked for the CIA's Directorate of Science and Technology, which develops high-tech tools for the agency's espionage missions. CIA and FBI spokespeople said in a joint statement
that on May 19th, the FBI, quote, arrested an individual following a referral from the Central Intelligence Agency. After a CIA internal investigation identified potential violations of the law, CIA Director John Ratcliffe referred the information to the FBI for a law enforcement investigation, end quote. Quote, the FBI is working closely with our partners at the CIA and the Department of Justice as we continue to investigate this matter fully, the statement said. The affidavit by an FBI special agent said that Rush made several requests for gold and cash between November and March. A subsequent search of his government office revealed that only a portion of the currency was in storage there. The CIA could not locate the gold bars or the rest of the currency. The FBI executed a search warrant at Rush's house on May 18th. During the search, FBI agents seized approximately 303 gold bars, each of which weighs approximately 1 kilogram. Based on the current price of gold, the estimated value of the gold exceeds $40 million, the affidavit says. The FBI also seized about $2 million in cash. Quote, finally, FBI agents seized approximately 35 luxury watches, many of which were Rolex brand, the affidavit says. Rush waved his right to a preliminary hearing. He's being held by the U.S. Marshals Service. A detention hearing is scheduled for June 5th. U.S. intelligence agency employees are supposed to be subject to rigorous background checks, including their education, previous employment, travels, and personal associations. The affidavit describes Rush as a, quote, former senior executive service level employee at a United States government agency, end quote, who possessed a top secret secure compartment on information security clearance. According to the document, Rush allegedly misled the CIA, which he appears to have joined around 2009, about his college degrees and military status. Rush, the document alleges, claimed to have a bachelor's degree from Clemson University and a master's from Rensselaer Polytech Institute. An FBI investigation found no record of Rush ever attending either institution, nor any evidence to support his claim that he had been a U.S. Navy pilot. While Rush was honorably discharged from the Navy in 2015, he continued to claim he was in the Navy Reserves, the affidavit says. Quote, since being honorably discharged in February 2015, Rush has claimed 744 hours of military leave on his official timesheet, representing approximately $77,000 in compensation, it says. Turning now to the next article from the Washington Post. Ozempic may be reshaping the brain, scientists say. By Ariana Cha. Ozempic was supposed to be a gut story. Then Allison Shapiro looked at the brain scans. An assistant professor at the University of Colorado, Ann Schutz, she was part of a team studying 13 teens and young women with a hormonal disorder affecting the ovaries who were put on GLP-1 drugs. As part of testing to catalog the effect of the medication on their bodies, Shapiro took snapshots of their brains before and after. She was astonished to find extensive changes. Within only a few months, the brain connections in the salience network, which helps target attention, had multiplied. Quote, we didn't expect to see this effect, and we really don't know what it means, Shapiro said. Ozempic and other GLP-1 drugs were initially understood as a metabolism breakthrough, medicines that act like hormones to control hunger, blood sugar, and weight. But as researchers probe deeper into how the drugs work, early evidence suggests that GLP-1s may also be reshaping parts of the brain. Tens of millions of people are now taking the medications worldwide, turning what began as an obesity and diabetes treatment into what could be modern medicine's largest unplanned neuroscience experiments. Scientists are studying GLP-1 drugs, medications that mimic the hormones involved in appetite, blood sugar, and digestion, for how they affect not only eating behavior, but also addiction, cognition, neurodegeneration, and even motivation and pleasure.
The category includes older diabetes drugs that researchers have studied for decades. Newer medications such as Ozempic and Wegovy, which contain semaglutide, and Mounjaro and Zepbound, which contain tirzepatide, a newer compound that targets both GLP-1 and a second metabolic hormone known as GIP, a distinction some scientists believe may matter neurologically. The emerging research on GLP-1s is part of a larger scientific shift away from treating brain and physical health as separate domains. Increasingly, researchers see them as tightly intertwined. Exercise is associated with sharper cognition, stronger memory, and better executive function across a person's lifespan, probably because it enhances neural activation and plasticity, the brain's capacity to adapt and reorganize itself. Diet exerts its own influence. Eating balanced, nutrient-dense foods has been linked to greater gray matter volume and improved mental well-being. But not all of the reported mental effects of GLP-1 drugs have been positive. On social media and at doctors' offices, some users have reported a type of brain fog, and others something broader and harder to define, a strange emotional flattening. People describe less pleasure, less motivation, diminished interest in hobbies, and even reduced sexual desire. Those accounts are beginning to raise deeper questions about what exactly these drugs are changing. If GLP-1s alter the brain systems involved in reward, craving, and motivation, researchers wonder, where is the line between quieting a person's destructive impulses and reshaping personality itself? The mystery of the mechanism. The hormones and receptors targeted by GLP-1 drugs form a vast communication network that stretches far beyond the stomach. Naturally activated after eating, the system helps regulate hunger, blood sugar, and digestion. But its receptors are also scattered throughout the body, including in the heart and deep within the brain. Scientists are still in the early stages of investigating how GLP-1 drugs affect neural networks. Because the medications are relatively large molecules, researchers remain uncertain how much of them can cross the blood-brain barrier, a protective membrane that shields the brain from the bloodstream. That uncertainty has raised a larger question. Are the drugs acting directly on the brain, or are they reshaping the nervous system more indirectly by reducing inflammation, improving metabolism, and easing stress on the body? Researchers suspect that both may be true. Some studies suggest the drugs help reduce inflammation that can damage neurons over time, while other research indicates the medications may help brain cells survive and function more effectively. One leading theory is that GLP-1 drugs may reduce inflammation in the brain. Researchers think the medications could quiet overactive immune cells that, when repeatedly triggered, may contribute to damage and cognitive degeneration over time. Other scientists suspect the drugs may act more directly on brain cells themselves, helping them function more efficiently and resist stress. Those two effects may be happening simultaneously. Researchers are also investigating whether this process originates in the gut rather than the brain. Naturally occurring GLP-1 hormones communicate with the brain through the vagus nerve, the long signaling pathway connecting the digestive system and brainstem that guides sensations of hunger and fullness. Scientists suspect those same gut-brain circuits may also influence mood, craving, and cognition. Rewiring addiction and desire. Long before Oprah Winfrey and social media influencers helped popularize GLP-1 drugs, physician scientist Lorenzo Leggio was studying them as a possible addiction treatment. After seeing a 2013 study in Sweden showing that rodents given a GLP-1-like medication consume less alcohol, Leggio, the clinical director and deputy scientific director at the National Institutes of Health's National Institute on Drug Abuse, replicated the findings and has been investigating ever since.
Leggio and his team have built a mock bar where participants are exposed to alcohol-related cues, smells, sights, and other triggers associated with craving, while their physiological and behavioral responses are measured in real time. Participants also move through virtual reality environments, including a cafeteria simulation in which they are asked to choose foods, allowing scientists to study how desire and decision-making may shift under the drug's influence. Researchers have long known that addiction is associated with hyperactivity in brain circuits connected to reward, craving, and reinforcement. Scientists suspect GLP-1 drugs may dampen the brain's dopamine-driven reward systems that determine what feels pleasurable and worth repeating, which could lessen these urges. They are also investigating whether the drugs affect the amygdala, which helps regulate fear, stress, and emotional processing. Eli Lilly, which manufactures tirzepatide under the brand names Mounjaro and Zepbound, has launched a large clinical trial expected to conclude by the end of this year or early next year, examining whether the drug could help treat alcohol use disorder. Several major studies examining GLP-1 drugs on nicotine dependence, opioid and cocaine use disorders, gambling addiction, and binge eating are also underway. Quote, "It's very exciting times, but we don't fully understand how it works," Leggio said. Many patients have described a quieting of, quote, "food noise," the constant mental pull toward eating that many had lived with for years. But the same mechanisms that curb destructive cravings could also suppress healthy desires, a shift some on the medication have reported. But if you think about it from a survival standpoint, some of the foundational behaviors such as eating and sex could be impacted, Leggio said. Still, he noted, the Food and Drug Administration has repeatedly reviewed available safety data and has not concluded that this is a widespread problem. The cognitive puzzle. The end of 2025 brought a major setback for one of the most ambitious hopes surrounding GLP-1 drugs. After years of speculation that GLP-1s might help slow Alzheimer's disease, Novo Nordisk announced last year that its large Phase 3 clinical trial had failed to show the medication significantly slowed cognitive and functional decline in patients. The study was large, rigorously designed, and widely viewed as a serious test of whether GLP-1 drugs could alter the course of one of AG's most devastating diseases. For many researchers, the results appeared to close the door on one of the biggest ambitions surrounding the drug. But deep in the data were hints of hope. Aaron Bernstein, a scientist with the Alzheimer's Drug Discovery Foundation, who was not involved in the Novo Nordisk trial, noticed subtle shifts in biomarkers found in cerebrospinal fluid, including those associated with neuroinflammation and neurodegeneration. The changes were modest, roughly 10%, but enough to catch researchers' attention. The findings fit into a broader shift already underway in Alzheimer's research, a growing recognition that effective treatment may require looking beyond the buildup of amyloid and tau proteins, which has dominated the field for decades. Earlier brain imaging studies had also suggested GLP-1 drugs might slow the loss of brain volume in regions including the frontal, temporal, and parietal lobes, areas involved in planning, memory, emotion, and sensory integration. Now, some researchers are beginning to wonder whether the drugs may still exert meaningful biological effects, but were simply given too late to produce clear clinical improvement. Increasingly, scientists are considering whether GLP-1 drugs might prove more useful earlier, perhaps not as treatments for established Alzheimer's, but as a way to delay or prevent the disease. Ted Dawson, a professor in neurodegenerative diseases at Johns Hopkins University School of Medicine, said similar thinking applies to research about Parkinson's disease. Nearly a decade ago, animal studies indicated GLP-1s could help with Parkinson's, but a recent clinical trial did not show any overall impact.
However, he believes it's possible researchers undershot the dose and said there has been talk of testing a higher one in younger patients. The psychiatric frontier. As evidence has grown that inflammation, metabolism, and mental health may be far more connected than scientists once believed, researchers have become intrigued by patients who say GLP-1 drugs appear to ease anxiety, compulsive thinking, and emotional distress. Daniel Drucker, a University of Toronto researcher and GLP-1 drug pioneer who receives funding from several drug makers, said researchers are investigating the medications across a variety of psychiatric and neurological conditions, though none are approved for them. Quote, we have so many anecdotal reports. They were treated for blood sugar and then they felt much happier. Or they took one dose of the drug and their brain fog cleared, he said. Early animal studies and observational human research have hinted at possible antidepressant and anti-anxiety effects, though scientists caution that the evidence remains preliminary. There's also growing interest in schizophrenia. Initial attention focused largely on how many antipsychotic medications cause severe weight gain and metabolic dysfunction, making GLP-1 drugs potentially useful for managing those side effects. But researchers have begun to ask whether the drugs might affect schizophrenia more directly by reducing inflammation and changing how the brain communicates. And as millions of people continue to report brain fog, anxiety, depression, and cognitive problems long after recovering from COVID-19 infection, researchers suspect persistent inflammation may play a role. Large clinical trials are now underway, testing whether drugs like tirzepatide can alleviate those symptoms. And this article continues for quite some more length, so I will move on to the next article from the Washington Post. Trump's approval plunges among his white working-class base. Willowick, Ohio. Just outside the bar where the TV warned of rising gas prices, Dottie Serino, 64, predicted that President Donald Trump would figure it out. Quote, he'll get him back down, said Serino, part of the white working class who for a decade formed the core of Trump's base. Annette Dombrowski, a 64-year-old janitor at the same factory as Serino, also voted for Trump. But she was starting to worry. Quote, you could be paying these prices for a while, she said quietly. White voters without college degrees like Dombrowski, who have powered Trump's victory since 2016, are growing frustrated with his second term. In a striking shift, the group that voted to reelect Trump by a huge margin is now net negative on how Trump is handling his job in several polls. They join other Americans across demographic lines souring on the president's second term, especially his handling of the economy. The swing is stark. 54% of white voters without college degrees disapproved of Trump's performance in a CBS News poll this month, up from 32% in February 2025 and 45% in February of this year. It's a sobering sign for Republicans heading into the midterms and working to turn out the voters who carried Trump to victory in 2024. Dombrowski said she believed Trump when he promised during his last campaign to lower prices. She watched excitedly alongside her boyfriend last year as Trump signed one executive order after another. But now her bills for gas, groceries, and other necessities have gone up. Quote, I don't even want to vote for anybody in the next election, said Dombrowski, once a reliable voter in the midterms. Quote, I don't care because they're all crap, end quote. Outside the bar at American Legion Post 678, where union members gathered for drinks, Dombrowski and Serino swapped strategies for stretching their budget at the grocery store. Serino bought in bulk and shopped at Sam's Club. Dombrowski made crockpot meals to last a couple of days. Now, gas prices were adding to their burdens, though Serino noted they were low before the U.S. went to war. She was tired of Trump critics on Facebook, quote, just tearing him down, end quote. Dombrowski tried to avoid politics online. It just causes fight, she told Serino. But she had chimed in recently on someone's Facebook post about grocery prices, noting that they kept going up, even though Trump promised to bring them down.
White voters without college degrees have been a cornerstone of Trump's support since his 2016 upset victory. He've had to bring jobs back from overseas and reject, quote, globalization, end quote. He said he had hurt Americans, declaring in his victory speech that November, that, quote, the forgotten men and women of our country will be forgotten no longer, end quote. And he promised to crack down on immigration, calling for a wall at the southern border and a ban on Muslims entering the country. His Democratic opponent, former Secretary of State Hillary Clinton, won handily with voters of color and in exit polls lagged a few percentage points behind Trump with white college graduates. Trump won 2/3 of white voters without degrees. Trump posted similar winning margins of more than 30 points with the demographic in 2020 and 2024 and started his second term with their broad approval. Those numbers started sliding early last year, however. White Americans without college degrees still approved of Trump's handling of immigration in the CBS News YouGov poll this May, but the margin had shrunk. They disapproved of Trump's handling of the economy by 22 percentage points, and they were negative overall. White House spokesman Kush Desai said in a statement that Trump, quote, has always been clear about temporary disruptions, end quote, resulting from the U.S. war with Iran, and touted Trump's efforts to lower prescription drug prices, bring manufacturing investments to the U.S., and overhaul immigration. Quote, President Trump delivered historic working class prosperity in his first term, along with the first drop in wealth inequality in decades. And once these disruptions are behind us, he said to repeat the success in his second term, Desai said. The drop-off in white working-class support could be consequential for the GOP in midterm battleground states like Ohio, where Trump won by 11 points in 2024. Republicans now face expensive competitive races to keep a Senate seat in the governor's mansion. Austin Kaiser, leader with the International Brotherhood of Electrical Workers who lives in Ohio, said other union officials tell him about meetings where members say they regret voting for Trump, frustrated by high prices or setbacks to projects they are working on. Peggy Liff, 57, a welder and three-time Trump voter, remembered having, quote, money in the bank, end quote, during Trump's first term. Quote, prices were down, she said. Gas was low. No longer. Quote, he's concentrating on other things, like overseas, Iran, she said of Trump. He says he's doing it for us, but I don't see where that's happening, end quote. Tariffs were a key part of Trump's pitch to working-class voters, a tool the president said would bring jobs and factories, quote, roaring back, end quote, to the United States. But even some Trump allies balked at the sweeping tariffs Trump announced last year, worrying that escalating trade wars and haphazard changes would hurt the economy. Inflation rose in the wake of the tariffs, and some companies changed their U.S. investment plans. Honda, for instance, announced in March that it was canceling development of three electric car models it intended to produce in Ohio, saying U.S. tariffs and changing policies toward electric vehicles under Trump's administration, among other forces, had undercut their business. At the same time, consumer sentiment has hit record lows as the U.S. war with Iran pushes up gas prices, which experts say could remain elevated for months, even if the two countries reach a deal. Dombrowski, the janitor, barely follows politics. She grew up poor with factory worker parents who taught her that Republicans were for rich people, not families like theirs who struggled and saved money by making their own clothes. But she put her faith in Trump when he ran for president in 2016, opting for an outsider over Clinton in her decades in politics. Now she trusts no one, believing politicians, quote, want your money and give you fake promises, end quote. The musical instrument company where she works, Con Selmer, is shifting jobs overseas, even though the owner, Trump donor John Paulson, has echoed the president's calls to keep manufacturing in the United States. Now their factory in northern Ohio is closing, despite employees' pleas, and Dombrowski, at 64, needs a new job. Turning now to the next article from the Washington Post. Springsteen
taunts White House and D.C. concert and promises more pre-election ruckus. By Chris Kelly. Bruce Springsteen and the E Street Band returned to national parks on Wednesday night on the penultimate date of the Land of Hope and Dreams American Tour, an apt venue for a tour that has largely doubled as a political call to action against President Donald Trump and his administration. Quote, if you're feeling helpless, if you're feeling hopeless, if you're feeling betrayed, if you're feeling frustrated, if you're feeling angry, I understand. That's why we're here tonight, Springsteen told the crowd. Quote, we needed to come to Washington and feel your strength and your hope and your faith. We needed to bring to your city some strength and some hope and some faith, end quote. The tour was intended to finish in D.C., but will now end in Philadelphia on Saturday after an earlier date was postponed due to the NBA and NHL playoffs. But the boss will be back. During his show, the artist announced the first Power to the People Festival in D.C. on October 3rd, exactly a month before the midterm elections, featuring Springsteen, Morello, Foo Fighters, Dropkick Murphys, and the Dave Matthews Band, and more. Springsteen and the band, joined on the tour by former Rage Against the Machine guitarist Tom Morello, played for nearly 3 hours, despite a few rain showers, unspooling the 24-plus set lists that they have performed every night on the tour. Along with hits including Born in the USA, Dancing in the Dark, and Born to Run, the set was heavy on odes to fallen glories, Death to My Hometown, My City of Ruins, Peons to America, Land of Hope and Dreams, American Land, and apropos covers, The Temptations' War, The Clash's Clampdown. Springsteen and company also performed songs fitting with the tour's political themes, including American Skin, 41 Shots, a song Springsteen wrote in response to a fatal Bronx police shooting in 1999, and Streets of Minneapolis, the latter released this year in response to the killings of Renee Good and Alex Preddy, provided one of the night's most striking moments when Springsteen encouraged the capacity crowd to sing along with its Ice Out chant. Let him hear you at the effing White House, Springsteen said to cheers from the audience. It was not the only time Springsteen taunted the White House. After performing House of a Thousand Guitars, a song that describes a, quote, criminal clown who, quote, has stolen the throne, end quote, the 76-year-old sat cross-legged on stage and launched into a 4-minute sermon that touched on the war in Iran, the gutting of the Voting Rights Act, the detention of immigrants, the undermining of NATO, the whitewashing of American history, and Trump's plans for a $1.8 billion compensation fund for his allies. It was a familiar refrain for a tour that has been a direct protest of Trump's actions in office by a man who has long been a passionate opponent of the president and who has endorsed every Democratic nominee since 2004. Last summer, Springsteen opened his European tour by calling Trump unfit. The president fired back, dismissing the boss as a, quote, dried-out prune of a rocker, end quote. After a tour announcement this year calling Trump a wannabe king, Trump called Springsteen a, quote, bad and very boring singer, end quote, and urged MAGA supporters to boycott his concerts. Springsteen on Wednesday night gave few details about the October 3rd festival, which he said would be announced officially on Thursday, but he promised, quote, another night of music and resistance, calling on the crowd to, quote, make a goddamn ruckus along with us, end quote. Turning now to the next article from the Washington Post. These thyroid disorder symptoms are easy to mistake for normal aging, by Ashley Abramson. At 52, Cindy Vogel started to feel more tired than usual. Even after a full night of sleep, her brain felt foggy, and she was so exhausted that it interfered with everyday household tasks. At first, she ignored it. Quote, I thought I was just getting older and things were changing, said the now 53-year-old administrative coordinator from Richfield, Wisconsin. She said she hoped it wasn't dementia, and after expressing her concerns to loved ones, they told her not to worry. She was probably just going through perimenopause. Quote, I even did therapy because my husband thought I was just depressed, but I wasn't, Vogel said. She finally got blood work done and learned that she had
Hashimoto's disease, an autoimmune condition that causes hypothyroidism or underactive thyroid. The thyroid is a butterfly-shaped gland in your neck. It produces hormones that help regulate important physiological functions, including your metabolism, energy, heart rate, body temperature, and mood, said Ruchi Gaba, associate professor of endocrinology at Baylor College of Medicine. When the thyroid doesn't work as it should, either producing too little or too much of these hormones, you can end up with a variety of vague but potentially severe symptoms affecting many different parts of your body and brain. About 20 million people in the United States have thyroid problems, and 12% of the population will develop one in their lifetime, according to the American Thyroid Association. Thyroid dysfunction is much more common, 5 to 8 times as likely in women than in men, and 1 in 8 women will have a thyroid problem at some point in their lives. The prevalence also increases with age. Up to 25% of adults 65 and older may have some type of

0: This service is intended solely for individuals who cannot read conventional print due to a disability. Ineligible listeners risk infringing on copyright laws, and KPBS Radio Reading Service is not responsible for any violations that may occur. Our service may not be redistributed without our written consent. If you agree to these conditions, please continue listening.
1: This is what can be easily confused with aging-related changes. It slows down the entire body, said Haidu al-Bahadili, an endocrinologist at WashU Medicine. With hypothyroidism, she said people may experience fatigue, weight gain, feeling cold or sensitivity to cold, constipation, difficulty concentrating, brain fog, and dry skin and hair. As Vogel described, these symptoms can also often be debilitating. Quote, I'm a morning person and I had no motivation, she said. I'd get 8 to 9 hours of sleep and by noon I was ready for a nap, and I'm not a napper, end quote. The cognitive effects made it hard to retain information. Quote, I'd have to listen to something 3 or 4 times before I got it, end quote. The most common type of hypothyroidism, al-Bahadili said, is Hashimoto's disease, a.k.a. Hashimoto's thyroiditis, which occurs when the body, for unknown reasons, create antibodies that attack the gland, impairing thyroid function. Thyroiditis, or inflammation of the thyroid, can have other causes, including viral or bacterial infections, radiation therapy for head and neck cancers, or certain medications such as amiodarone, which treats irregular heartbeat and contains a large amount of iodine. Quote, it's inflammation that causes a transient increase in thyroid hormone, and as that process resolves, it can lead to hypothyroidism, said Beth LaLand, an endocrinologist with the Froedtert and Medical College of Wisconsin Health Network. Rarely, LaLand said, problems with the central nervous system, such as a tumor in the pituitary gland in the brain, can trigger hypothyroidism. How to know if it's your thyroid or something else? Many symptoms of hypothyroidism come on gradually and might start around the same time as a stressful life event or big change, Gaba said. Quote, so people usually adjust to how they're feeling and assume it's part of getting older. Add in the fact that the risk of hypothyroidism increases with age, according to LaLand, and it just makes it even more difficult to sort out what's going on. While the wide range of age-related changes and hormonal shifts can have overlapping symptoms with thyroid dysfunction, Gaba said, there are some key differences. You have to think about the patterns to help you realize if it's out of proportion to just aging. Here are a few questions to ask yourself to figure out if your thyroid is to blame. Do your symptoms come and go, or are they chronic? According to LaLand, thyroid dysfunction symptoms are typically persistent, while symptoms due to other issues may ebb and flow over time. Estrogen fluctuations during perimenopause, for example, can cause ups and downs in energy and mood, though these may become more constant as perimenopause progresses. Other age-related factors, such as inconsistent sleep, increased stress, or changes in activity level and exercise recovery, can also cause fatigue and brain fog that varies from day to day. Are you still tired after a good night's sleep? LaLand said thyroid-related fatigue generally causes constant sluggishness. You may sleep well at night but still feel tired and find that nothing helps boost your energy. Hormonal-related fatigue, on the other hand, is often related to interrupted sleep, which LaLand said doesn't tend to happen with hypothyroidism. Other age-related changes, health conditions, and even medications can make you more likely to experience insomnia, which can make it hard to fall asleep or go back to sleep if you do wake up in the middle of the night. Where are you noticing most of your weight gain? Menopause-related weight gain often centers on the midsection, according to LaLand, while thyroid weight gain is often more distributed throughout the body. Thyroid problems may also cause a feeling of fullness or visible swelling in the front of the neck, al-Bahadili said. Do you have a higher risk of thyroid problems? Medical history is another differentiating factor. If you're more likely to develop thyroid dysfunction if someone in your family had it, or if you have a personal history of another autoimmune disease. If you think you may have a thyroid problem, or you

0: have other bothersome symptoms but aren't sure what's going on, Lillian suggested making an appointment with your primary care provider. Thyroid dysfunction is generally easy to diagnose with a blood test, and your provider can rule out any other conditions or hormonal imbalances at that time, too. If you indeed have a thyroid problem, treatment is usually straightforward and affordable. Hypothyroidism is usually managed with a daily prescription medication that replaces your thyroid hormone. After more than a year of brushing her symptoms aside, Vogel eventually saw an endocrinologist who prescribed her levothyroxine, a synthetic thyroid hormone. Quote, within 24 hours, I slept through the night, I got up, and I felt I could run a marathon. Now I feel like me again. I can stay focused. It's perfect. Turning now to the next article from the Washington Post. Ex-federal judges ask court to reopen Trump's IRS lawsuit, Probe Payout Fund, by Megan Vasquez. A group of retired federal judges is asking a U.S. District Court to judge to reopen a lawsuit President Donald Trump and his family pursued against the IRS over leaked tax records, asking the court to investigate whether an unusual deal to end the case was an act of fraud. The retired judge's filing marks the latest effort to block a deal that is expected to benefit Trump, his family, and his allies. Trump recently agreed to drop his family's lawsuit against the IRS as part of an agreement that establishes a nearly $1.8 billion Justice Department fund to compensate those who, like him, have claimed they have been targets of a weaponized justice system. The Justice Department has said Trump will get an apology, but no money from the fund. As part of the agreement, the IRS is barred from pursuing unpaid tax claims against Trump, members of his family, or his businesses that arose before the deal was reached. The 35 former judges, appointed by presidents of both parties, wrote in Wednesday's filing in federal court in Florida that the plaintiffs misled the court by not disclosing any settlement in their notice to voluntarily dismiss the lawsuit. Quote, the purported settlement that the parties never placed before this court raises profound questions about the parties' candor toward the court and manipulation of the justice system, which threatens to undermine confidence in the administration of justice, the judges wrote. Trump, his two eldest sons, and his family business filed their suit against the IRS in January, seeking as much as $10 billion in damages for the theft of their tax filings by a former agency consultant, who then leaked them to news organizations. U.S. District Judge Kathleen Williams in South Florida, who had been overseeing the lawsuit, had questioned whether the parties were, quote, sufficiently adverse, end quote, because Trump was both a plaintiff and the president overseeing the agencies he was suing. After the plaintiffs asked to voluntarily drop the lawsuit, Williams dismissed and closed this case, noting that there was, quote, no settlement of record, end quote. The president's attorneys said in court filings that they did not believe their deal with the IRS required judicial approval. The former judges asked the court to utilize a rule that would allow Williams to set aside the judgment and reopen the case for a, quote, judicial review of the extraordinary and historically unprecedented circumstances presented by this litigation and by the collusive settlement that invokes this litigation as the legal justification for its terms, end quote. The former judges argued that Trump and the federal government is improperly using the IRS lawsuit, quote, to allow a commission controlled by the president to dole out $1.776 billion in taxpayer dollars without constitutional or congressional authority, end quote, and to obtain, quote, unlawful private benefits to the president and his family, end quote, by barring any audits of prior taxes. Parties to the lawsuit, the former judges claim, quote, have plainly tried to shield this conduct from necessary judicial scrutiny by short-circuiting, end quote, Williams' examination into whether the lawsuit was, quote, in fact, an actual case or controversy. That'll do it for today. This has been Nancy Grywe reading the Washington Post for this Thursday, May 28th. Thank you for listening.
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3: Welcome to the reading of the New York Times for Friday, May 29th, 2026. As a reminder, Radio Eye is a reading service intended for people who are blind or have other disabilities that makes it difficult to read printed material. Your reader for today is Blanca Michael Ward. We begin with Merriam-Webster's word of the day, cohort. Cohort, a noun spelled C-O-H-O-R-T. What it means. Cohort refers to a group or band of individuals, as in a cohort of supporters. It can also be used for a group of individuals who have a statistical factor, such as age, in common in a demographic study, as in a cohort of people born in the 1980s. Cohort can be used for individuals, too, as for a friend, companion, or colleague, but it is almost always used in its plural form. Example, I wouldn't have made it through graduate school without the help of my supportive cohort. Merriam-Webster's word of the day, cohort. We continue with the New York Times bestsellers in combined print and ebook nonfiction. In first place, new this week, Liar's Kingdom by Andrew Wiseman. The author of Where Law Ends argues that a flaw in America's legal system allows for deceit in our politics. In second place, 19 weeks on the list, Strangers by Belle Burden. Burden retraces her marriage of 20 years in search of clues to help shape her understanding about its demise and to find a way forward. In third place, 2 weeks on the list, Suicidal Empathy by Gad Saad. The host of the podcast, The Sad Truth, argues that what he considers misguided compassion is having a negative impact on society. In fourth place, new this week, This Is Me by Hayden Panettiere. The Golden Globe-nominated actress describes how she contended with fame and handled difficulties in her life. And in fifth place, new this week, How to Rule the World by Theo Baker. The Stanford University student chronicles his investigation that helped end the tenure of Mark Tassir Lavine as the school's president. We continue with the New York Times bestsellers in combined print and ebook fiction. In first place, new this week, The Ballad of Falling Dragons by Sarika A. Parker, the second book in the Moonfall series. As a calamitous moonfall approaches, Reeve must make life or death decisions. In second place, new this week, Ironwood by Michael Connelly, the second book in the Catalina series. A deadly drug drop and a missing person case fuel Stillwell's sense of duty. In third place, 2 weeks on the list, The Deal by L. Kennedy. Hannah Wells makes a deal with the captain of the college hockey team in exchange for tutoring him that may complicate their relationship. In fourth place, 25 weeks on the list, Theo of Golden by Alan Levy. A man travels to a small southern town where he purchases pencil drawings of local residents and exchanges them for stories. And in fifth place, 7 weeks on the list, Yesteryear by Carol Claire Burke. Natalie Heller Mills, a privileged tradewife social media influencer, wakes up to find she is living in the comparatively difficult reality of 1855. We now turn to today's headlines from the front page of the New York Times. Carol facing investigation from the U.S., perjury inquiry against a target of Trump's. Few in a pulverized Lebanon think peace is close at hand. Prospect of U.S.-Iran deal doesn't raise hopes. If a couple splits, who controls the embryos? She planned for a baby. He nixed consent. AI now gives scams a slick disguise. Here's how to tear it off. The shield against bots even includes bots. We begin with this story. Lebanese resigned to a long war, even if U.S. and Iran make a deal. This was written by Christina Goldbaum. Once again, there has been a ceasefire in Lebanon for weeks, and once again, the fighting has not stopped. Israel is still bombarding much of the south and east of the country. Israeli drones are still buzzing low over the skies in Beirut, the capital. Hezbollah is still attacking Israeli troops occupying Lebanese territory and firing rockets into Israel. The death toll is still rising. And now, though a truce was declared in April, and there has been talk this week of a potential U.S. deal with Iran, Hezbollah's sponsor, resignation is setting in across Lebanon that a meaningful end to the war between Israel and Hezbollah is not coming anytime soon. Instead, Israel has vowed to intensify its military campaign in Lebanon and push deeper into the country beyond the territory it already occupies, ordering sweeping evacuation orders for two southern cities. "I have no trust in either Israel or the U.S., said Ginwa Ftuni, 42, in Baisaria, a village in southern Lebanon. "Just listen to the massive bombing," she added, as the thuds of Israeli strikes echoed from a few miles away. Her disillusionment reflects the past 2 years of war in Lebanon, but also decades of dysfunction in which the country has lurched from crisis to crisis, its fate often determined more by outside powers than its own fractured leadership. In 2023, Hezbollah began firing at Israeli positions in support of its Palestinian ally, Hamas. Israel responded with artillery, airstrikes, and the following year, a ground invasion. Although a ceasefire was declared in Lebanon in November 2024, Israeli bombardment continued in large parts of the country. Then, in March this year, days after the start of the U.S.-Israeli attack on Iran, Hezbollah began firing at Israel in solidarity with Tehran, sparking another all-out war in Lebanon and opening a new front in the regional conflict. The latest wars have devastated Lebanon, a country of 5.4 million people on the eastern Mediterranean. They have killed more than 7,000 Lebanese, displaced a million more, and inflicted billions of dollars in damage, according to Lebanese authorities. Israeli forces now occupy an area of southern Lebanon, stretching as far as 6 miles into the country, with little sign they will leave anytime soon. On Sunday, as the prospect began to emerge of a potential agreement to end the U.S. and Israeli war against Iran, there was a sense that Lebanon had little say in a deal that concerned its own future. Instead, the country found itself once again at the mercy of outside powers, as it did when Syria intervened in the Lebanese civil war, in 1976, and when Israel invaded in 1978 and again in 1982, defied Palestinian armed groups, and when Iran subsequently funded and armed Hezbollah. In the decades since, Hezbollah has dragged Lebanon into three wars with Israel. On Sunday, few Lebanese believed that an agreement would deliver anything more than a temporary lull in the fighting between Israel and Hezbollah. Within hours, both Israel and Iran-backed Hezbollah had raised the stakes, erasing even the faintest hope that calm was coming. Prime Minister Benjamin Netanyahu of Israel vowed on Tuesday to increase the blows against the group, and over the next 2 days, his forces launched more than 150 airstrikes across southern and eastern Lebanon, some of the heaviest bombardment in recent weeks. Israeli ground forces also pushed deeper into southern Lebanon. Hezbollah, too, ratcheted up the pressure. On Sunday, Hezbollah's leader, Naim Qassem, warned the Lebanese government against confronting Hezbollah, which has long been the most powerful political and military force within the country and commands vast support among Lebanon's Shiite Muslims. He also denounced the government's rare diplomatic talks with Israeli officials in Washington. The people have the right to take to the streets and bring down the government in confronting the American-Israeli project, Mr. Qassem said in a televised address. The rhetoric from both Hezbollah and Israel offered a grim reminder of the fragility and failures of ceasefires in Lebanon. The ceasefire in November 2024 that ended the last war offered little respite, with Israel continuing to bomb Lebanon near daily, even as Hezbollah largely held its fire. Since the most recent truce was declared last month, the Israeli bombardment has continued, and this time Hezbollah has continued to fight as well, launching daily attacks on Israeli troops that have killed at least 10 Israeli military personnel since the truce went into effect. Now, the only real possibility for a genuine pause in fighting is if the United States can pressure Israel to halt its bombardment. Trump might want to declare peace on all fronts, as we've seen he likes to do, said Paul Salem, a non-resident senior associate at the Center for Strategic and International Studies. Even then, there's no guarantee that the calm will last. The more likely scenario is that happens for a few weeks, he said. Then Netanyahu says we have to continue, and by then, Trump has moved on to something else.
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3: We continue with this story. U.S. and Iran move toward agreement to reopen the Strait of Hormuz. The story was written by Maggie Haberman, Jonathan Swan, Tyler Pager, and David E. Sanger. U.S. officials are closing in on an agreement with Iran that could lead to the reopening of the Strait of Hormuz while the two countries negotiate President Trump's demands for an end to Iran's nuclear program, according to three U.S. officials with knowledge of the discussions. The emerging Memorandum of Understanding still needs approval from President Trump, and Iran has not yet confirmed any commitments. Vice President J.D. Vance told reporters on Thursday that the two sides were very close to an agreement, but were still negotiating over the precise language and larger questions about Iran's nuclear program. It's hard to say exactly when or if the president is going to sign the agreement, he said. He added, I can't guarantee that we're going to get there. Should it come together, the development would offer Mr. Trump a way out of a war that has pushed up gas prices and grown deeply unpopular at home. It would also create a structure for Iran to regain access to its own assets, provided it complies with U.S. demands. And Iran would eventually have a pathway to get billions of dollars in oil revenue flowing again at a moment when its economy is on the precipice. Along the way, the agreement would extend the existing ceasefire, which has shown signs of cracking in recent days as the United States has conducted what it calls defensive strikes on missile and drone bases that threaten American ships and planes, and the Iranians have retaliated. White House officials provided only a vague outline of what the negotiating teams had agreed to, at least preliminarily. But under the framework, the Iranians would see economic relief phased in as progress is made in the negotiations and a substantive deal is reached. Mr. Trump and his aides have said a key to any deal would be that Iran disavows any intention of acquiring a nuclear weapon. Iran has made that promise many times before, including in the opening paragraphs of the 2015 agreement it made with the Obama administration. The Trump team is also insisting on the Iranians agreeing to dispose of their near-bomb-grade uranium, two of the officials said. Experts say that Iran's current stockpile of uranium, enriched to 60% just below bomb grade, could be turned into the fuel for 11 or 12 bombs fairly quickly. But the method of how the fuel would be recovered from the rubble of a June 2025 air attack by the United States, and whether it would be shipped out of the country or neutralized, would be deferred to later negotiations. That would leave it inside Iran for months and maybe far longer, along with another 10 or more tons of nuclear fuel enriched to lower levels. Under the U.S. understanding of the memorandum, the Strait of Hormuz would reopen immediately, one of the officials said, but the U.S. military blockade there would stay in place. The blockade would be reduced in proportion to how much pre-war ship traffic is restored by Iran, the official added. The idea is to incentivize Iran to quickly remove mines that it laid throughout the strait and allow U.S. officials to assess whether the waterway is safer to cross. The three officials were not authorized to speak publicly, and all were granted anonymity to discuss the American view of the current talks. It is not clear that all the parties are working from the same draft agreement, one diplomat involved in the process said, and leaders on both sides are managing their own domestic audiences and dealing with hardliners who are working hard to undermine any potential deal. Communications between the sides have been frustratingly slow, U.S. officials said, because senior Iranian officials are communicating via couriers and the Ayatollah is in hiding. One U.S. official conceded that this was understandable given that the Americans and Israelis have interrupted both previous rounds of negotiations with a bombing campaign. If an agreement works out, it could essentially return the United States and Iran to the status quo before February 28, when the United States and Israel, acting in concert, began 38 days of bombing, followed by 7 weeks of a ceasefire. The two sides had spent several months over the past year debating the future of Iran's nuclear and missile programs. U.S. officials initially expressed optimism about a deal and then, months later, said that Iranian officials were insincere and simply trying to stave off military actions. The U.S. views nearly every economic lever it can possibly use against Iran as a way to force the negotiations forward, one of the officials said. But Iran has been a uniquely difficult adversary for the Trump administration, one willing to face immense hardship and commit violence against its own people rather than give in to the United States. Even if the preliminary framework is agreed upon, experts say it could take a month or more to get traffic moving again through the strait, and the Iranians have insisted before that they will not surrender their newfound powers to regulate and tax the traffic. Mr. Trump has told advisers he will not sign off on any deal in which the United States can be said to be giving direct cash payments to Iran. One U.S. official described this as a public relations challenge, acknowledging that some form of financial relief would be required for Iran. Mr. Trump has attacked President Barack Obama for years over sending pallets of cash to Iran to settle a decades-old financial dispute, timed after Mr. Obama's 2015 nuclear deal. Given that political reality, Mr. Trump's team has been developing ideas that would involve other countries, including the Qataris, releasing funds to the Iranians so that the U.S. could say it did not replenish the coffers of Iran's regime. But it is not clear whether that political sleight of hand would quiet the many critics who are already noting that while Mr. Obama shipped $1.7 billion to Iran, Mr. Trump is looking at potentially unfreezing many times that amount. Mr. Trump and his team have quietly lobbied the Gulf Arab states to underwrite Iran's post-war reconstruction contingent on the Iranians agreeing to acceptable terms. The Gulf countries have discussed a $300 billion investment fund to that end, one that the U.S. would not invest in itself. Many expect China also to move in, tightening its relationship with Iran. Because Beijing has ignored oil export sanctions against Iran, around 90% of Iran's oil exports go to China. Another measure under discussion would ease Iran's economic strain by lifting the freeze on some Iranian funds held in Qatar, allowing the money to be spent on medicine and feedstock for Tehran. Qatar would then turn those items over to Iran, according to one of the officials. For days now, Mr. Trump and his aides have been claiming a preliminary agreement was near. Then the administration received word from mediators on Wednesday night that Iran was comfortable with the latest version of the Memorandum of Understanding, one of the U.S. officials said. Mr. Trump's reaction was that he wanted to take a few days to consider it, the official said. There is no discussion of Iran's missile program in the current framework. The United States has said it wants to limit the Iranian program in size and scope. The Memorandum of Understanding also sidesteps all the central questions surrounding Iran's nuclear activities, leaving them for later negotiations. Key among them is whether Iran will continue to enrich uranium. Mr. Trump long insisted it could not, though he indicated to reporters on Air Force One as he returned from China earlier this month that he was willing to agree to a 20-year suspension on nuclear enrichment by Iran rather than a permanent ban. A critical issue to be negotiated later is how to dispose of the near-bomb-grade uranium and the 10 other tons of lower-enriched fuel. There are four broad technical approaches that could be considered. One would be to ship the material out of Iran altogether, most logically to China or Russia, which, as established nuclear powers and allies of Tehran, would be the natural recipients, sparing the U.S. from sending fuel to a non-nuclear state. But that possibility may be complicated by Mr. Trump's public statements that he isn't comfortable seeing it go to either country. That could mean the U.S. would take it, despite Iran's objections. In the Obama-era deal, Russia was the recipient of 97% of Iran's stockpiles. A second would render the uranium effectively unrecoverable while leaving it inside the country, either through vitrification, fusing it into glass, or by burying it deep underground. Both methods make recovery impractical, and vitrification is the approach the United States uses to dispose of some of its own weapons-grade material. A third would be recovering the material and converting it into fuel rods to be burned off in a nuclear reactor, but that could be costly and impractical. The fourth, known as downblending, would dilute the material with natural uranium, lowering its purity from 60% to between 3 and 5%. That option is the most easily reversed. If Iran retained its centrifuges, it could enrich the diluted stock. Whatever the method, all three U.S. officials were emphatic that Iran would receive no economic relief until the disposal of the material is settled. We continue with this story.
4: How much are life, liberty, and the pursuit of happiness worth to you? This is the question America's founders had to answer. For more than 150 years, America's 13 colonies governed themselves until Britain declared they had no right to self-rule. So ordinary people had to make extraordinary choices and risk their lives, their fortunes, and their sacred honor to fight for independence. And against all odds, they won. And in victory, they built one of the most stable and lasting republics in history. 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
3: Justice Department is said to open criminal inquiry of E. Jean Carroll over Trump lawsuits. This was written by Glenn Thrush and Benjamin Weiser. The Justice Department has opened a criminal investigation into E. Jean Carroll, the 82-year-old former magazine writer who accused Donald J. Trump of sexual assault, according to two people with direct knowledge of the situation. The investigation centers on whether Ms. Carroll committed perjury in civil lawsuits against Mr. Trump, according to one of the people with knowledge of the situation who spoke on the condition of anonymity to discuss an ongoing investigation. Ms. Carroll won a $5 million civil judgment against Mr. Trump that he had sexually abused and defamed her, which the president last November asked the Supreme Court to overturn. She also won an $83.3 million civil judgment against him in another defamation case. An inquiry into Ms. Carroll would represent the latest chapter in Mr. Trump's retribution campaign, which has been carried out by Justice Department officials. A number of figures who brought criminal and civil cases against Mr. Trump have come under the department's scrutiny, including James B. Comey, New York Attorney General Letitia James, and other adversaries of the president. Andrew S. Boutros, the Trump-appointed U.S. Attorney for the Northern District of Illinois, opened the inquiry into Ms. Carroll, according to one of the people with knowledge of the situation. The investigation was reported earlier by CNN. Ms. Carroll's lawyer did not immediately respond to a request for comment. Todd Blanche, the acting attorney general, is said to have recused himself from the probe because of his prior representation of Mr. Trump, although officials from department headquarters have been involved in the inquiry. The investigation comes at a volatile moment in a Justice Department that appears to be increasingly controlled by Mr. Trump, who has faced little pushback from department leadership as he accelerates his campaign of retribution against those who accused, challenged, or defied him in the past. Mr. Blanche has aggressively pursued investigations against people Mr. Trump has targeted. Last month, the department charged James B. Comey, the former FBI director, over a social media post of seashells arranged in the numbers 8647, which prosecutors said was a threat against Mr. Trump. Mr. Comey has said he did not associate the phrase with violence and denied wrongdoing. Mr. Trump's revenge campaign kicked into high gear last September when he publicly demanded that the then Attorney General Pam Bondi moved to prosecute several of his adversaries. Within several weeks, a newly selected prosecutor in the Eastern District of Virginia had indicted Mr. Comey and Ms. James, but both of those cases were thrown out by a judge, and despite the newer indictment of Mr. Comey last month, the department has struggled to gain traction in a number of cases against Mr. Trump's adversaries. Ms. Carroll's accusations are among the most severe leveled against the president, and he has long sought to demean and discredit her. In one area of contention before the first trial, Mr. Trump's lawyers wrote to the judge accusing Ms. Carroll of concealing financial support her case received from Reid Hoffman, the billionaire co-founder of LinkedIn and a strong critic of Mr. Trump's. The lawyer said the eventual disclosure of the funding raised significant questions about Ms. Carroll's credibility. Her lawyers, in their own letter to the court, argued that Mr. Hoffman's financial support was irrelevant to Ms. Carroll's legal claims and that she had nothing to do with obtaining the outside funding. A spokeswoman for Mr. Hoffman did not respond Wednesday night to a request for comment. In May 2023, a federal jury in New York found Mr. Trump liable for sexually abusing Ms. Carroll in a Bergdorf Goodman dressing room in the mid-1990s. The jury also found that Mr. Trump had defamed her by saying on his social media site that her case was a hoax and a lie. Ms. Carroll was awarded $5 million by the jury, a verdict upheld on appeal in December 2024. A month before Mr. Trump was sworn in for his second term, when a three-judge panel of the U.S. Court of Appeals for the Second Circuit unanimously rejected his request for a new trial. The panel said Mr. Trump had not demonstrated that the district court erred in any of the challenged rulings. Mr. Trump won a delay this month in another defamation case in which Ms. Carroll was awarded $83.3 million in January 2024 after another trial in Manhattan. The verdict included $65 million in punitive damages after the jury found that Mr. Trump had acted with malice in defaming Ms. Carroll. Her lawyers argued to the jury that a large verdict was necessary to stop Mr. Trump from continuing his attacks on her, which he made at news conferences, in social media posts, and during the trial itself. Mr. Trump, who did not testify against Ms. Carroll at the first trial, took the stand briefly in the second. The $83.3 million verdict was also upheld by a Second Circuit appeals panel in a unanimous 3-judge ruling. The appeals panel said Mr. Trump had never wavered or relented in his public attacks on Ms. Carroll, and that she was subjected to public harassment as a result of his statements, including death threats and threats of physical injury. The court ruled that Mr. Trump did not have to pay the judgment, as he intends to appeal to the Supreme Court. It was not immediately clear why the investigation of Ms. Carroll was being conducted by Mr. Boutros, who is based in Chicago, although a nonprofit associated with Mr. Hoffman is there. The Justice Department's leadership also has made extensive use of a provision that allows the designation of cases to hand-picked prosecutors across the country, regardless of whether possible crimes occurred in their jurisdictions. The department assigned its investigation into John Brennan, the former CIA director, to the U.S. attorney in Miami, Jason Reading Quinones, because he was seen as more willing to pursue a case viewed as questionable by other offices, according to former officials. The conduct of prosecutors under Mr. Boutros' supervision has come under serious criticism in recent days. Last Thursday, he announced that misdemeanor charges against people who had protested outside an immigration detention facility near Chicago last year would be dismissed. In a hearing in downtown Chicago, Mr. Boutros said that potential misconduct by prosecutors during the grand jury process had led to the dismissal. Defense lawyers said that prosecutors working under Mr. Boutros held conversations with individual grand jurors outside the courtroom about the case, a breach of rules. We continue with this story. AI is making scams hard to spot. Here's how to protect yourself. This was written by Brian X. Chan. An email riddled with typos. A customer service agent with a thick accent. A blurry Craigslist photo. Those used to be telltale signs of internet scams, but today, thanks to generative artificial intelligence, those red flags have mostly vanished. Low-cost chatbots, image generators, and voice cloning tools make it simple for criminals to produce pristine copy, create seemingly legitimate websites, and even replicate identities. AI-powered internet scams have become so convincing that I confess I almost fell for one. While mindlessly scrolling through TikTok videos, I came across an ad for a pair of Hoka sneakers marked 80% off.
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3: When I tapped on it, a website loaded that looked like an authentic clearance outlet for the shoe brand. But after I added the shoes to the shopping cart, my spidey sense went off. A quick web search revealed that users on Reddit had been scammed by this site. HOKA had even published a warning about a surge of fake web stores masquerading as its brand. These look-alike websites are one of several AI-fueled internet scams that have recently been on the rise, security experts say. The FBI reported last month that cyber criminals had defrauded Americans of nearly $21 billion last year, with about $893 million in losses linked to AI. Because AI makes it effortless to build websites and digital avatars, we may have to rethink our approach to protecting ourselves from online fraud. Instead of looking for indicators of what's bad, now you need to be verifying if it's good, said Mark Beer, a general manager for Malwarebytes, an internet security firm. It's not a Nigerian prince anymore. It's a look-alike site for REI or eBay or any one of those known reputable brands. Scam ads have been so rampant that legal complaints against the social media giant Meta are mounting. Last month, the Consumer Federation of America, a nonprofit advocacy group, filed a complaint accusing Meta of misleading users about its efforts to combat scams. The complaint cited examples including scam ads for baby gear and free phones. California's Santa Clara County filed a similar lawsuit against Meta this month. In response, Meta said last year it removed 159 million scam ads and took down nearly 11 million accounts on Facebook and Instagram associated with known producers of scams. It added that it was investing in new technology to combat scams. A TikTok spokeswoman said that the company prohibited deceptive practices and misleading content in ads, and that attempts to defraud users were not allowed on the platform. She added that in the fourth quarter of 2025, 97% of violating spam content that TikTok removed was taken down before users reported it. Other than fake stores, scammers have used AI to pretend to be someone close to their victims, including family members and old flames. To put it another way, AI has made it possible for criminals to tailor their attacks to be more personal than ever before. Here's what to know about the most common AI scams and what to do. AI catfishers and impersonators. Everyone is familiar with the text message coming from an unknown number saying something along the lines of, "It's been a long time. How have you been?" Engaging with the sender could end with a phone conversation and the scammer asking for cash. Today, that conversation is likely to shift to a video call because fraudsters have discovered they can use AI tools that digitally transform them into someone else. It's very easy and very cheap to do a real-time Zoom call with whole body replacement and voice changing in a way that's completely realistic, said Andrew Yoon, a researcher at Civ AI, a nonprofit that teaches people about AI's capabilities. This scheme could take on different forms depending on the victim's interests and weaknesses. A lonely male may be tricked into believing that an attractive woman from his past is hoping to reconnect. A job seeker could be duped by a phony AI interviewer into doing work for a bogus company. And because phone numbers are easy to fake and the names and contact information for our relatives are publicly available online, the scams can get much more personal. A mother could receive a fraudulent text message from her son's phone number and eventually get on a video call with an AI simulation of him, where the impersonator asks for money. Mr. Yoon suggested a low-tech antidote. Have conversations with family members, especially any older relatives inexperienced with tech, to discuss the possibility that they might get a call from an impersonator. establish a secret safe word that can be used to test whether someone is real whenever in doubt. The fake celebrity. Since the arrival of instant video generator apps like OpenAI Sora, social media has been flooded with AI fabricated slop. Fake videos featuring Hollywood celebrities and high-profile business executives are widespread because so many images and videos of them are available on the web to help AI models generate near-perfect imitations. Some scammers have tried to exploit celebrities by using their star status to market non-existent products. Deepfake videos of the chef Gordon Ramsay, for instance, circulated on social media in the last few years endorsing a cookware giveaway. Victims who thought they were paying a small shipping fee for free frying pans were handing their credit card numbers to criminals. Abusers also generated deepfake videos of Richard Branson, the founder of the Virgin Group, to lure his fans into making phony investments. It happened so often, he posted an Instagram video educating his followers on how to spot these types of scams. Mr. Branson's advice was spot on. Trust only information from official sources. For example, in the case of Mr. Branson, a webpage published on Virgin.com blue check marks on social media sites are not foolproof indicators that people are who they claim to be. So don't let them lure you into shady, get-rich-quick schemes. The Cloud Store brand. Ads that direct you to AI-generated scam sites like the sneaker shop that almost tricked me are prolific on social media. The ads may be directly relevant to your personal interests. For instance, if you encounter a fake store selling a bicycle, that's because the scammers pay for ad space on TikTok and Instagram to leverage the same tools that real marketers use to target ads at people with relevant interests, said Mr. Beer of Malwarebytes. Criminals can afford to spend those dollars on ad targeting because, unlike real brands, they have no product to ship. There are ways to quickly determine whether an online store posing as a brand is fake. A simple method is to do a Google search for the store's web address and see what people are saying about it on sites like Reddit. For more thorough scam detection, you can also ask an AI chatbot for help. Malwarebytes recently teamed up with OpenAI and Anthropic to connect its free scam detection app to the ChatGPT and Claude chatbots. You can paste a web address and screenshots into the chatbots and ask Malwarebytes to run an analysis on whether a site is legitimate. If that sounds like too much work, there's one age-old piece of conventional wisdom that is still true in the era of AI. If something seems too good to be true, it probably is. We continue with this story.
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3: Prices in the U.S. are rising at the fastest pace in years. The story was written by Colby Smith. A measure of inflation closely watched by the Federal Reserve accelerated in April to a three-year high, reinforcing the central bank's budding support to consider raising interest rates if price pressures do not ease. The Personal Consumption Expenditures Index rose 3.8% from the same time last year. It was the fastest annual pace since May 2023, when the Fed was in the midst of raising rates to tame a burst of inflation that had emerged in the wake of the pandemic. A measure of underlying inflation that strips out volatile food and energy prices also notched a multi-year high. That measure, core inflation, increased at an annual pace of 3.3%, the fastest since November 2023. On a monthly basis, inflation rose slightly less than expected. Overall, prices jumped 0.4%.

0: This service is intended solely for individuals who cannot read conventional print due to a disability. Ineligible listeners risk infringing on copyright laws, and KPBS Radio Reading Service is not responsible for any violations that may occur. Our service may not be redistributed without our written consent. If you agree to these conditions, please continue listening.
1: The central bank are now in, with price pressures intensifying because of the war with Iran. This month, the Consumer Price Index, another inflation gauge, also showed that consumer prices had risen at the fastest pace since May 2023. Consumers have started to moderate their spending in the face of resurgent prices, according to Thursday's data. Spending, once adjusted for inflation, rose just 0.1% in April, as incomes flatlined and the savings rate dropped to the lowest level since June 2022. The Commerce Department also revised lower its assessment of growth in the first quarter, noting that the economy expanded 1.6% on an inflation-adjusted basis compared with its initial estimate of 2%. The war, which began in late February, has severely disrupted global energy markets, raising the urgency of a deal between President Trump and Iranian officials. No agreement has emerged, however, and renewed hostilities in recent days have dimmed hopes that a crucial shipping pathway, the Strait of Hormuz, will be reopened soon. The Fed typically ignores or looks through supply shocks because they historically tend to affect prices only temporarily. John C. Williams, president of the Federal Reserve Bank of New York, appeared to back this approach in remarks on Thursday. He acknowledged that continuing supply chain disruptions caused by the war were worrisome, but he estimated that the impact on inflation could peak in a few months. But other officials have begun to question whether the look-through approach is the right one, given that the war with Iran is the fourth shock in 5 years to push inflation further from the Fed's 2% target. The U.S. economy has weathered a series of events that have raised prices, including the COVID-19 pandemic, Russia's invasion of Ukraine, and Mr. Trump's global trade war. Since 2021, inflation has been higher than the central bank would like. Expectations about inflation in the next 5 or 10 years still reflect confidence that the central bank will eventually succeed in bringing inflation down to 2%. But the longer inflation stays above that target, the more likely that confidence could begin to ebb. With the labor market on firmer footing than just a couple of months ago, more Fed officials have embraced the possibility that rates may need to rise to get inflation fully under control. I want to be clear about my risk assessment. The risks remain tilted toward higher inflation, said Lisa D. Cook, a Fed governor, in remarks on Wednesday. I am prepared to raise rates if the expected disinflation does not appear in a timely manner. That followed a speech last week from Christopher J. Waller, another governor, who made clear he could no longer rule out rate hikes further down the road if inflation does not abate soon. That, he added, was especially true if measures of inflation expectations, some of which have risen lately, show signs of becoming unanchored. The specter of higher rates comes amid a leadership transition at the Fed. Kevin M. Warsh, whom Mr. Trump picked to replace Jerome H. Powell as chair, was sworn in to the top job at the Fed last week. Mr. Trump has long berated the Fed for not lowering rates quickly enough. Mr. Trump has hinted he will try to ease up on his pressure campaign now that Mr. Warsh is at the helm. At Friday's swearing-in ceremony, which was held at the White House for the first time since 1986,

0: 1947, the president said he wanted Mr. Warsh to be totally independent. But that leeway could quickly disappear, especially if the Fed begins to more seriously consider rate increases, which would make all types of borrowing more expensive. Traders in federal funds futures markets expect the central bank to eventually raise rates early next year. We can continue with this story. Trump is the only person who can save America, according to his cabinet. This was written by Ashley Kai. The cabinet has historically advised the president on a variety of matters, but in President Trump's second term, it appears to have taken on a new mandate, flattery. Marathon cabinet meetings lasting 1 to 3 hours have become a hallmark of Mr. Trump's second presidency, and on Wednesday, the full cabinet is scheduled to meet for the first time since March. Often televised, those meetings provide an opportunity for cabinet officials to credit him for their department's accomplishments while still trying to claim some of the spotlight for themselves. The New York Times reviewed over a dozen hours of cabinet meeting footage to analyze how his administration spoke to him. On average, at least one of every six sentences either flattered Mr. Trump, gave him credit, or criticized his political opponents. Allison Schuster, a White House spokeswoman, said in an email that Mr. Trump's cabinet used these meetings to highlight the exhaustive list of accomplishments they have delivered on behalf of the American people. Some, like Secretary of State Marco Rubio and John Ratcliffe, the CIA director, packed their speaking time with praise, while others, like Vice President J.D. Vance, focused on attacking Democrats. Many of these statements are exaggerated or not factually accurate. Compared with his first term, when some of his top aides pushed back against the president's impulses, Mr. Trump has emphasized the importance of loyalty this time around. Administration officials have complimented the president far more in cabinet meetings than in his first term, according to the Times review of footage. One of the most striking features of Mr. Trump's cabinet meetings this term is the extent to which his leadership has been praised as unparalleled. Officials have declared on camera that he is single-handedly ending global conflicts, winning the race for artificial intelligence, motivating troops to enlist, and lowering gas prices, among a number of other claimed accomplishments. Notably, some of these talking points are traceable to Mr. Trump himself. For instance, he has repeatedly claimed that Russia's war in Ukraine and the conflict between Israel and Gaza would not have happened if he had been president. Defense Secretary Pete Hegseth and Mr. Rubio have echoed this in cabinet meetings. In a meeting on January 26, Kelly Loeffler, the small business administrator, said Mr. Trump had ended at least 8 wars, and Treasury Secretary Scott Bessent said that Mr. Trump's tariffs were bringing in tens of trillions of investments. Mr. Trump has also espoused some version of both claims, even though they are misleading. Officials have also frequently criticized former President Joseph R. Biden Jr. and the Democratic Party, copying Mr. Trump's pattern of assigning blame to Mr. Biden. Flattery of Mr. Trump is not enough to keep the job, however. 4 of Mr. Trump's cabinet officials have been fired or resigned this year, and he may be considering removing more. This concludes the reading of the
1: Welcome.
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1: Is The New Yorker, and I'm your reader, Dale. Today, I'll be reading from the June 16th issue, copyright 2025, Condé Nast. And now I'll begin with the talk of the town. Trailblazer Department, Space Odyssey. The other day, amid throngs of school kids, a septuagenarian woman with a puff of gray hair in a black turtleneck and pearl earrings stepped into the Rose Center for Earth and Space. I remember coming here in the early 90s, the woman, Tam O'Shaughnessy, said. When we came, no one recognized Sally. It was perfect for her. We were just two citizens. Sally was Sally Ride, who in 1983 became the first American woman in space. O'Shaughnessy was her partner of 27 years, a fact that became public only when Ride died in 2012, and O'Shaughnessy wrote herself into the obituary. O'Shaughnessy tells the full story of their relationship in a National Geographic documentary, Sally, which is due out next week. She was a pretty hardcore introvert, O'Shaughnessy said. I'm an introvert, but I think I like people more than Sally did. She stood on a walkway surrounding the planetarium's sphere. She and Ride met when they were 12 and 13, respectively, at a tennis tournament in Redlands, California. We were standing in line, and I noticed this young girl ahead of me, she recalled. When the line started moving forward, she suddenly rose up on her toes and walked on her toes a few steps. It just cracked me up. I thought it was the funniest, quirkiest thing I'd ever seen. They became friends and remained in touch. Ride went to Stanford to study physics. O'Shaughnessy joined the first-ever professional women's tennis circuit, the Virginia Slims. Watching a Swedish tennis player on the court one day, she realized that she was having what she called very gay feelings. Buoyed by the gay liberation movement, she came out as queer. Ride, meanwhile, was selected by NASA's Astronaut Corps in 1978 and married her fellow astronaut, Stephen Hawley, in 1982. But she and O'Shaughnessy were still orbiting each other. As Ride was preparing to go to space, O'Shaughnessy said, she called to say hi and to say, "You want to come to my launch?" O'Shaughnessy watched the shuttle take off from a mile or two away and is one of Ride's 50 guests. We could hear Mission Control counting off. People had picnic baskets out on the grass. When the countdown got to 10, 9, 8, everybody got so excited. Ride's expedition made her a household name, but she hated fame. In contrast to Katy Perry and the other pop culture space tourists on Lauren Sanchez's recent Blue Origin flight. That was ridiculous, O'Shaughnessy said. Sally always liked the work. She never did things for the awards or the celebrity. In 1985, Ride visited O'Shaughnessy in Atlanta, where she was studying biology. They sat on a couch near O'Shaughnessy's Cocker Spaniel. I bent over to pet her, and I felt Sally's hand on my lower back, she recalled. It was a little bit of a surprise because friends don't typically do that. I turned to look at her eyes, and she looked like she was in love. We kissed, and it was basically all over. Ride divorced Hawley, and after a few years, O'Shaughnessy moved to La Jolla to live with her. But Ride remained closeted even to friends, which frustrated O'Shaughnessy. We did everything together, she said, but she just never uttered the words, "Come meet my partner, Tam." They co-wrote children's books and in 2001 founded Sally Ride Science, a science education company. We made the conscious decision not to be open to the public, O'Shaughnessy went on, passing a display about atoms and quarks. Sally had some quarks, that's for sure, she said, laughing. I wanted her to be open with people she cared about. I could care less if the rest of the world knew. I understood she had a lot to lose. In 2011, Ride found out that she had pancreatic cancer. The couple became certified domestic partners to ensure hospital visitation rights. We had a notary come over. Then we had our traditional beer and saltine crackers with melted brie, O'Shaughnessy said. As Ride was dying, O'Shaughnessy asked how to identify herself to the world. Ride answered, "You decide." I wrote the obituary a few days before Sally died for our website, she said, and then it went viral. She paused at a model of the moon and caressed its craters. when Ride talked about being in space, she recalled looking back at Earth's atmosphere. She'd describe it as this thin, fuzzy blue line, almost like the fuzz on a tennis ball, O'Shaughnessy said. The way she would always describe being in space is that she loved floating free. And that article was written by Michael Shulman. Turning now to American Chronicles, this article is titled Mother of the Sitcom, The Glorious Tragic Story of Gertrude Berg, the creator of The Goldbergs, and this was written by Emily Nussbaum. On May 9, 1954, on the set of the CBS game show What's My Line, the week's mystery celebrity strolled past a panel of blindfolded judges and, to a roar from the studio audience, wrote her name on the chalkboard, Gertrude Berg. A Zaftig woman with warm, expressive eyes and a dumpling nose, Berg was dressed with Park Avenue flair in a regal fur stole and three strands of pearls. On screen, a caption displayed the name she was better known by, that of a fictional character who, for a quarter of a century, had been as iconic as Groucho Marx and as beloved as Mickey Mouse, the irresistible, Yiddish-accented, malaprop-prone Bronx housewife, Molly Goldberg, hollering, "Yoo-hoo, is anybody?" into her tenement airshaft, the social network of its day. The past year had been a difficult one for Berg, then 54, whose family show The Goldbergs, originally titled The Rise of the Goldbergs, debuted in 1929 as a radio serial that bounced between networks before settling on CBS, becoming a national sensation. During the Depression and the Second World War, Berg had beavered away at an astonishing pace, producing, writing, directing, and starring in thousands of episodes about a hard-working Jewish immigrant family. In the process, she'd become a multimedia mogul with an advice column called Mama Talks, a comic strip, a best-selling cookbook, and even a line of house dresses for full-figured women. In a national poll in Good Housekeeping, Berg was ranked America's second most admired woman, bested only by another liberal firebrand, Eleanor Roosevelt. In 1945, Berg's radio show ended, and 4 years later she rebooted it as a television sitcom on CBS during the loosey-goosey early days of the medium, when shows still aired live and were run by advertisers. Working with General Foods, she flacked Sanka decaffeinated coffee in character as Molly, boosting the brand's sales. In 1951, she won the first Emmy for Best Actress, beating out Imogene Coca, Helen Hayes, and Betty White. Television was about to transform the culture, and Berg was poised to become one of its greatest luminaries. Instead, just 3 years later, her life's work was in peril. In 1950, as the McCarthy era descended, an ideological cage dropped over the industry, terrorizing a community of liberal-minded creators. Among them, Philip Loeb, the actor who played Molly's husband Jake on The Goldbergs. Loeb had his name printed in Red Channels, the notorious anti-communist snitch book. For a year and a half, Berg fought hard for Loeb, refusing her sponsor's demands that she fire him. But CBS dropped the show, and in the end, she gave in. The Goldbergs was now airing on the more marginal DuMont Network with a new sponsor and a new Jake. Another family sitcom had taken Berg's old Monday night slot on CBS, I Love Lucy, starring Lucille Ball, the first lady of television. On What's My Line, Berg gave little indication that anything had gone wrong. When one of the panelists, the actress Faye Emerson, who'd noticed the extended applause at Berg's entrance, asked, "Are you someone very much in the public eye?" Berg scored laughs by answering in the high, breathy voice of an upper-crust Brahmin, "Rather." "Have you appeared regularly on television?" Emerson asked. "On and off, yes," Berg replied. She then added, nearly inaudibly, a sly zinger, depending on the sponsor's disposition. Yes, Berg said, she'd been on the stage. She'd made a movie, too. And yes, she said, her eyes sparkling, her character was famous for her accent. After a few false leads, the TV host, Steve Allen, blurted out the correct answer. Is it Molly Goldberg? Delighted, the panelist asked Berg for a treat, a taste of her character's voice. What do you want me to say, darling? Berg shot back, channeling her alter ego with a grin. Before she left the stage, the panelists rose up to shake her hand. For a moment more, Gertrude Berg was still the apple of America's eye. In the just-so story that Americans learn about television, it all started in the 50s with Lucy Ricardo wailing, "Wah!" in her brownstone on East 68th Street. The family sitcom was the mass medium's primal format, the source of both brash marital farces like I Love Lucy and The Honeymooners, and blander offerings like Father Knows Best and The Adventures of Ozzie and Harriet, placid fantasias of white suburban conformity with rock-jawed commuter dads and moms vacuuming in pearls. Each decade, new neighbors moved in. In the 70s, the Bunkers and the Brady Bunch. In the 80s, the Cosbys and the Connors. The small screen became a mirror that your own family could gaze at to catch a glimpse of another family seated on their own sofa in front of their own TV. The Goldbergs were the first of these reflections, sweet, sharp, and a little schmaltzy. The show was set in a world of Jewish immigrants, rag trade workers, big-hearted housewives, crowds of cousins and assimilated children crammed into tenement kitchens with kreplachs sizzling on the skillet. Yet, despite the cultural specificity, Molly, Jake, and their children, Rosalie and Sammy, known as Samala, were portrayed not as ethnic exotics or vaudevillian types, but as ordinary Americans, patriotic and emotionally relatable, a provocative idea in a period when Jews were widely viewed as outsiders at best, subversives at worst. When the Goldbergs disappeared, so did the legacy of Berg herself, the first showrunner of any gender and a lifestyle influencer 50 years before Oprah or Martha Stewart. By 2013, the memory of Berg had been so fully eclipsed that when ABC launched a new family sitcom called The Goldbergs, written by the unrelated Adam F. Goldberg and based on his adolescence in 1980s suburban Philadelphia, few people even registered the echo. Berg, like many Jews of her generation, including my own grandmother Malka, known as Molly, who passed through Ellis Island the year the Goldbergs debuted on the radio, had been a fierce optimist about America, a true believer in cultural progress, and in a democracy that opened its heart to new arrivals. But in the end, Berg's life became proof of the darker truth, one that is newly relevant in the Trump era. Doors that swing open can also slam shut. There have been a few attempts in recent years to fly Berg's flag again, including a 2007 scholarly biography by Glenn D. Smith, Jr., and in 2009, Aviva Kempner's lively, affectionate documentary, Yoo-Hoo, Mrs. Goldberg, featuring interviews with Berg's family and colleagues. In 2021, Jennifer Kyshen Armstrong published the excellent When Women Invented Television, which skillfully wove Berg's story into those of three other neglected innovators, Erna Phillips, the creator of the soap opera, the Black Jazz Chanteuse and Dumont Network TV host Hazel Scott, and Betty White, less forgotten, although few people know she basically invented the TV talk show. Still, on a frigid January day, as I leaf through Berg's archive at Syracuse University, her story felt peculiarly like a cold case, or like a symptom of a stroke, a gap in shared memory. Why had she been forgotten when her peers had lingered on as nostalgic figures, totems of a safer, simpler time? In her papers, there were thick scrapbooks of Christmas cards, many from fellow celebrities. Berg clearly adored Christmas. There were piles of fan mail from both Jewish and non-Jewish fans, often addressed to Molly Goldberg. There were more intimate notes, too, addressed to her birth name, Tilly Edelstein, documents so fragile that they flaked when I lifted them up, snowing on the page. Born in 1899, Tilly grew up in a Jewish neighborhood in Harlem, the daughter of Jake Edelstein, a speculator who owned a rundown Catskills hotel called Fleischmann's, and his doting, fragile wife, Dinah. In Molly and Me, Berg's 1961 memoir, she portrays her relatives, mavericks like her tinsmith grandfather, Mordecai, who fled persecution in Poland and kept a secret still for making schnapps, as a crew of cheerful self-mythologizers, eager to bend an anecdote to make it more romantic, less tragic. Berg shared that tendency. In the book, she never mentions her older brother Charles, who died of diphtheria at around the age of 7, devastating her parents. Her mother had a nervous breakdown. Her father kept the telegram announcing Charles's death in his pocket for the rest of his life. Instead, Berg sticks to her joyful summers at her father's hotel, where she ran the theater program, performing a fortune teller act on rainy days, and beginning at 14, staging sketches based on hotel gossip. These stories starred Maltke Talnitsky, a woman in her 50s with a lousy husband and a lot of legal troubles. Many of the hotel's guests were lawyers. Among those summer guests was Tilly's future husband, Lou Berg, a British chemical engineer who impressed Tilly with his posh accent. He said, "whilst," and "hence," and "schedule," she marvels in Molly and Me. The couple married when she was 19 and he was 29, then moved for 3 miserable years to the Deep South, where Lou worked as the chief technologist of a Louisiana sugar plantation. To her relief, the refinery burned down, giving the couple an excuse to settle in New York. And then, shortly after the birth of her second child in 1926, Berg made a grand leap, changing her name to Gertrude, more Park Avenue, less Harlem, and diving into show business. With her husband's support, he typed up her scripts throughout her career. The newly minted Gertrude Berg hustled for jobs, scoring odd gigs like a role narrating a Yiddish-language Christmas cookie ad aimed at Jewish consumers. She also sold 4 episodes of her first radio show, Effie and Laura, a serial about 2 shop girls in the Bronx talking about the meaning of life. It was an audacious concept, a proto-Laverne and Shirley. It likely aced the Bechdel test more than 50 years before it was invented, but the show became Berg's first lesson in power. The network, offended by one of Laura's cynical zingers that marriages are not made in heaven, axed the show after a single episode. Luckily, Berg was busy polishing another script, this one starring a Maltke-ish heroine, only younger and luckier in love. According to a story Berg loved to tell, her handwritten script for The Rise of the Goldbergs was illegible, so an executive asked her to read it to him, and then, charmed, insisted that she play the lead. On one occasion, she claimed that had been her plan all along. The first episode aired a month after the stock market crash of 1929, perfect timing for a story about a family struggling to stay afloat. Berg got up at 6 to write scripts, perfecting each detail down to the authentic sizzle of eggs on the stove. In the course of 15 years, the Goldbergs expanded to include some 200 characters with lively figures such as the querulous Uncle David, obsessed with his doctor son, Solly. At its height, the serial reached 10 million listeners, airing multiple times per day. The heart of the show was Berg's performance as the redoubtable Molly, a meddler and a chatterbox, but also the show's moral heroine, a problem solver energized by the troubles of others. In the pilot episode, Jake, a dress cutter, needs money to go into business for himself. Molly saves the day grabbing a teapot from a closet where she's been saving a secret stash of cash. Loving and resourceful, Molly was both an homage to Berg's relatives and a compensatory fantasy, a contrast to Berg's own grief-stricken mother who became mired in a lifelong depression. Berg herself wasn't much like Molly. She didn't cook, clean, or even read Hebrew. Lou taught her the Yiddish script for that cookie commercial phonetically. A secular highbrow, she read Russian novels and owned a Picasso. Her workaholic devotion to her fictional family strained her relationship with her daughter, Harriet. Still like Molly, Berg had a deep empathetic curiosity, an extrovert's urge to explore the world around her. To find new plots, she sneaked down to the Lower East Side to eavesdrop, once joining a women's group under an assumed name. From the start, the character of Molly Goldberg made some listeners nervous. Was the portrayal a form of minstrelsy, like the crude blackface dialect humor of Amos and Andy, the only radio show with higher ratings? But if Molly was a trope, she was also a corrective to an earlier stereotype, that of the mournful, self-abnegating Yiddishy mama, the saintly shuttle survivor in the 1927 talkie, the jazz singer, the humble bubba of Sophie Tucker's signature song, My Yiddish Mum, the anxious mama bird in the 1938 poem, Oyen Veg Shit Abum, so terrified her child will freeze that she weighs him down with scarves and hats until he can't lift his wings. Like this sorority of martyrs, Molly sacrificed, scrimped, and saved. But she was also full of joy, appetite, and opinion. She was more of a balabost, the Yiddish term for a powerhouse, a do-everything. She took up space instead of shrinking. So did Berg, and her left-leaning politics were part of that force. In the mid-30s, she renegotiated her contracts to gain greater creative control. Increasingly, she filled the show's dialogue with pro-worker, pro-New Deal themes. At a time when the demagogue Father Coughlin was flooding the radio with anti-Semitic hate speech, Berg offered counter-programming. In 1933, Berg ran what amounted to a very special episode, a full Seder, sung by a real cantor, which Pepsodent, her sponsor, agreed to air without ads. The PR move paid off. One telegram read, "Just as Pepsodent acts as a disinfectant, so does your broadcasting to dispel hatred and brings humanity closer together." 6 years later, Berg aired an even more pointed Seder episode in which a thug threw a rock through the Goldbergs' window, a reference to Kristallnacht, which had occurred a few months earlier. At the Seder, Molly compared liberatory ideas to the wind, an invisible force that blows everywhere and can't be contained, even in the face of fascism. Jewish listeners wrote her letters full of pride. Some kept the radio on during their own Seders. One joked darkly that she hoped the Goldbergs wouldn't encourage her neighborhood's Hitlerites. But non-Jewish fans wrote to Berg, too, with a complex parasocial intimacy, often confiding their feelings about her race. A Mrs. W.D. Arena wrote that, having been thrown in with them during travels in Colorado, she had learned to esteem them very highly. A woman whose daughter worked at a hospital assured Berg that poor Jewish patients were the most appreciative demographic. An especially prolific Episcopalian superfan named C.M. Falconer weighed in on the show's plots like a modern recapper and spun out several hair-raising theories about the roots of Jewish men's business savvy. Frank R. Jennings from Chicago sweetly mimicked Molly's accent in a postscript. "Please excuse it, the typewriter. It ain't so well today yet, and don't ask it me why. I don't know why." For both sets of fans, it mattered that the show was made by Jews. "I believe you're really truly Jewish," one viewer enthused. Another described a debate over Berg's ethnicity with her husband, who thought she might be faking it. Still, the question of authenticity was a sensitive one. In 1933, after Berg dropped a Gentile actress who had been temporarily filling in for the girl who played Rosalie, the actress's mother complained to Pepsodent, leading the right-wing gossip columnist Walter Winchell to denounce Berg. Hitler victims using Hitler methods? Shame. The scandal stung, as bad publicity always did. In radio, advertisers had the final say. But Berg had a weapon of her own. Despite strong ratings, the Goldbergs faced cancellation several times. Her bosses, including and often especially the Jewish ones, had never been fully at ease with the show's ethnic bluntness or its politics. Each time, Berg stayed on top with the help of her fans. Once early in the serial's run, after she skipped a few episodes because she got sick, thousands of worried letters poured in. As the media historian Carol Stable wrote in her 2008 lecture, Red Networks, Women Writers, and the Broadcast Blacklist, only its popularity among listeners, which Berg herself repeatedly leveraged in support of the program, kept it on the air. The Goldbergs was canceled in 1945, supposedly because of low ratings. Although Berg's family suspected that politics were a factor, a memo had gone around CBS, which listed Berg, who had stumped for FDR, as one of the president's boosters. For a while, Berg hovered in showbiz limbo, developing other projects, including a Negro show and an adaptation of the comic strip Penny about a WASP teenager. She'd already tried out House of Glass, in which she played a very different character, the hotel manager Bessie Glass, a crisp, modern exponent of efficiency, running a family business in the Catskills. But by then it was hard for her fans to accept her as anyone but Molly. In 1948, Berg staged Me and Molly, a Broadway play, and then approached the newly established television networks with a reboot of The Goldbergs, reinvented as a sitcom. Televisions were still pricey gadgets, and the audience was small and urbane. Nearly everything on the air was adapted from radio, theater, and vaudeville. With such attractive IP, Berg was confident that she'd get the go-ahead, but to her shock, she found no takers, even at CBS. With Molly-ish moxie, she pushed back, insisting on a meeting with her old CBS boss, William S. Paley. He relented, and Berg was proved right almost immediately. When the Goldbergs debuted on TV on January 10, 1949, it became a smash hit, with General Foods signing on shortly after. Berg radiated charisma on screen, opening each episode perched in Molly's tenement window, confiding directly to the home viewer about Sanka's benefits. The sleep is left in. Live television was even more breakneck than making radio. It was like mounting a brand new Broadway play each week. But the long hours paid off as Berg helped forge the key elements of TV comedy, down to neighbors bursting through doorways. There was a kinetic spark between Berg and Loeb, evoking the warmth of a long marriage, at once skeptical and tender. Eli Minst, a Yiddish theater star, played Uncle David with a high, wheedling voice, his hands a blur of gesticulation, and the Goldberg children were portrayed by Gentile actors, including the endearing Arlene Fuzzy McQuaid as the preteen Rosalie, a studious girl with a sleek bob. In the series' signature shot, neighbors gossip from their windows across the air shaft, their voices overlapping. These sequences highlighted Molly's gift for speaking, as she often said, from our family to your family. Only a handful of these early episodes still exist, preserved on kinescope, created by filming a TV screen. In one, which aired in September 1949, the Goldbergs get a new, neglectful landlord. As Molly and Jake argue about the best way to confront the problem, Jake, in high dudgeon, waving his finger like a baton, makes the case for a rent strike, tearing up his rent check and calling for a building-wide protest. As he fulminates, he throws in his own Mollypropism: ignorance is 9/10 of the law. Molly, the house moderate, lobbies to treat the landlord like a person giving him a birthday cake. It's played as wacky farce, with Uncle David's voice interrupting Molly's sweet talk with jibes about broken elevators, but it's unmissably political. And though Molly's humanism usually saves the day, this time Jake has a point, aiming for a compromise. Molly accidentally negotiates the rent up by $2. As with much TV from this period, there's a lovable amateurism to the entire endeavor. In one comic sequence, a house painter slaps a series of new colors on the wall, a joke that doesn't land, probably because color TV was still 5 years off. Still, the episode captures the show's rich tonal blend, its combination of screwball comedy and sincere concern with the daily troubles of working people, the small dramas that add up to a life. The show's focus on workers' rights extended behind the scenes. Berg hired left-wing firebrands like Burl Ives and Garson Cannon as guest stars, and she crossed the color line on both radio and TV, hiring the black actress and civil rights activist Freedie Washington. In 1950, the Goldbergs also helped lead a technician strike, forcing CBS to substitute other programming. Berg herself was a millionaire with a home on Park Avenue and an estate in Bedford Hills. But her project was a magnet for a different crowd, the Bohemian set, who frequented Cafe Society, an integrated nightclub in Greenwich Village. In the late 40s, when television was itself an unpainted wall, it still felt possible for these idealists to define the medium, to tell the types of stories that got censored in Hollywood. That artistic circle included Loeb, an established actor and director who had played Jake on Broadway, a First World War veteran who'd co-written a Marx Brothers movie. Loeb was a pro-union activist devoted to improving the lives of theater workers. He was a natural target during the second Red Scare, McCarthyism, which began in the late 40s, spearheaded by a group of ex-FBI agents who operated under the name American Business Consultants. In 1947, these former G-men started publishing a newsletter called Counterattack, a sort of anti-communist burn book focused on the film industry. In theory, their targets were Communist Party members, but in practice, the net extended to anyone who supported black civil rights or unionization, anyone suspected of being gay or of spreading subversive ideas. When Congress called these targets to testify in front of the House Un-American Activities Committee, HUAC, a group of defiant creators, the Hollywood Ten, refused to name names. They got blacklisted and were jailed for contempt of Congress. Hundreds of artists fled to Europe or went into hiding, working under pseudonyms. Television, still a small industry, wasn't yet a significant target. In fact, in 1949, when American Business Consultants leaned on General Foods and CBS executives, threatening to feature Loeb's name if they didn't agree to subscribe to Counterattack, they simply said no. A year later, everything changed. At the time, the Goldbergs was flying high. Berg had been nominated for Best Actress, and the cast filmed a spin-off movie, Molly, in Los Angeles during their summer break. Then the axe fell. In June, Counterattack had released the book Red Channels, The Report of Communist Influence in Radio and Television, adorned with the image of a red hand clutching a black microphone. It was an amateurish compilation of innuendos presented as fact, the libs of TikTok of its time. Between its covers was a list of 151 people in the entertainment industry, many of them on CBS. Loeb was on the list. The document had no legal force, but that didn't matter. Suddenly, anyone in Red Channels was in danger, along with anyone associated with those people. In September, General Foods gave Berg 2 days to fire Philip Loeb. He rejected the idea of a buyout. He wanted to fight, he told her, and she supported him, hugging him and telling him, "I will stick by you." For a year and a half, Berg held to that promise, stalling, negotiating with her network bosses and her sponsors, hoping the crisis would blow over. Just as she had in the past, Berg used her loyal audience as a tool, threatening to launch a national boycott of General Foods. The threat worked. but the reprieve was temporary. As the pressure built, Burr got desperate. At one point, she approached Cardinal Francis Spellman, who was New York's most infamous power broker. A prominent anti-communist, Spellman moonlighted as a fixer during the Blacklist era, and he'd purportedly helped to rescue Lena Horne and Harry Belafonte as a favor to the TV host Ed Sullivan, who was Catholic. Burr, however, got nowhere. Spellman simply strung her along. CBS had dropped the Goldbergs by then, replacing it with I Love Lucy, which had been scheduled to run as a companion to Berg's show. Berg jumped over to NBC, but no sponsor would sign up with Loeb and the cast. Finally, in January 1952, she gave in. Loeb got a generous deal, 90% of his salary for the run of the show, money he desperately needed as the sole support of a schizophrenic son who lived in a mental institution. He released a statement that let Berg off the hook. In response, she released a supportive statement saying that she had never believed he was a communist. Still, it was a painful split. Loeb, unable to work, living with the family of his friend and fellow Blacklist victim Zero Mostel, sank into despondency. In 1955, he checked into the Taft Hotel and took an overdose of pills, killing himself. In When Women Invented Television, Armstrong describes her own visit to the Syracuse archive, where she found one slim folder dedicated to Loeb. She struggles to imagine a better ending to the story, another way out. Could Berg have launched that boycott instead of merely threatening to do so? What if she had joined forces with other targets like Hazel Scott, a star at Cafe Society, who, like many black artists, had her name printed in red channels and had her own tragic downfall? Would the McCarthy era have been cut short? Or would the Goldbergs have simply been canceled faster, particularly after CBS, one of the most liberal network, started requiring its staff to sign loyalty oaths? Loeb's blacklisting, Armstrong writes, became one of the first and most ominous signs of the conformity that television would demand. By the time the Goldbergs aired its last episode in 1956, Berg had absorbed the lessons of her age. In the show's final year, she expressed this real politics simply in an interview in Commentary. "You see, darling, I don't bring up anything that will bother people. That's very important. Unions, politics, fundraising, Zionism, socialism, intergroup relations, I don't stress them. And after all, aren't all such things secondary to daily family living?" The Goldbergs were Jewish, but they weren't defensive about it, she explained, nor were they especially aware of their ethnicity. Moreover, the actors who played Rosalie and Sammy were just average-looking young people, not Jewish. Although the show had once been called The Rise of the Goldbergs, Jake would never make it big the way his creator had. "I keep things average," Berg noted. "I don't want to lose friends." At this point, the Goldbergs was airing in syndications watered down by network notes. The family had moved to a Connecticut suburb, tellingly called Haverhill, where Molly looked like an ethnic outsider with no air shaft to yell into. Jake had been recast with new actors, first Harold J. Stone, then Robert H. Harris, who exuded a cooler, more distant air, closer to the dad on Father Knows Best. In 1952, the newspaper columnist John Crosby, his era's shrewdest observer of radio and television, had written a biting dispatch describing the rebooted series as mighty subdued, its earning power diminished, its chief male actor missing, its format extensively rearranged. Crosby had sympathy for Berg's vexing situation, but more for Loeb, whom he portrayed as tragically isolated, having been dropped by an industry so wary of controversy that it didn't even have the guts to fire him. Sponsors didn't fight. They simply melted away until Loeb was out of the picture. In its final years, new themes had begun to leach into the Goldbergs, among them a Freudian tendency to blame mothers. "Our beautiful Rosalie a duckling? I gave her a complex, Molly moans, in an episode in which her daughter wants a nose job. Terrified that her nag, nag, nag has risked causing her subconscious psyche to get a trauma, Molly showers Rosalie with praise, then schemes with a plastic surgeon to get her daughter to change her mind. It's a playful, twisty plot, but one overflowing with contradictions, not least the fact that Rosalie is played by McQuaid, whose nose is a button. When Molly asks again and again, "So what's wrong with Rosalie's nose?" no one says it looks too Jewish. In Haverhill, some things couldn't be said. Berg never stopped working, always seeking fresh outlets for her talents. In 1959, she played a Russian mother whose son is dinged by anti-Semitic quotas in The World of Shalom Aleichem, a joyful independent television production directed by and cast with blacklisted artists including Mostel. The same year, she broke through on Broadway, winning a Tony for A Majority of One, where she played a Jewish widow who has a romance with a Japanese man. In 1961, Berg got her last shot at television in a show called Mrs. G Goes to College, Watery Gruel, in which Berg played Sarah Green, a sort of magical Jewess among clean-cut co-eds. That year, she published her memoir, Molly and Me, co-written with her son, Cherney, her frequent collaborator. In the book, she celebrates her standoff with Paley, but makes no mention of the blacklist. There is only one sentence about Loeb, who is described simply as a veteran of Broadway and the movies. By this point, the space for a Molly Goldberg had narrowed like a dress cut too small. The television industry was sexist and ageist. Once the Goldbergs was gone, it was also resistant to anything that executives deemed too Jewish. As David Zurowick points out in the book, The Jews of Primetime, there wasn't another explicitly Jewish main character on primetime network television until 1972. Berg's most beloved creation struck assimilated Jewish sophisticates as a corny throwback. The architect Frank Goldberg changed his name to Gary because his wife hated the association. Meanwhile, the Yiddishy mama had made a comeback in a sinister new form. In the work of Jewish artists such as Woody Allen and Philip Roth, she was reduced to a punchline and worse, demoted to a walk-on. By the 1960s, Jewish women were rarely portrayed as protagonists, and when they did show up, it was often as cruel stereotypes: the spoiled princess, the homely Muskite, the castrating mother. In 1965, America's biggest nonfiction bestseller was a satirical self-help book by Dan Greenberg, How to Be a Jewish Mother, full of hacky gags. The last time Berg's fans heard her voice, she was speaking Greenberg's lines on the record album of the book. A Broadway adaptation of the book was in the works after Berg's death from heart failure in 1966. The Yiddish theater legend Molly Picon took the role. I was searching for that album on Spotify when I stumbled across an interview that Berg had done shortly before she died, seemingly the only record of an interaction between the producer and her clearest historical peer, Lucille Ball. There had been a few other pioneering female showrunners, such as Peg Lynch, whose witty sitcom Ethel and Albert debuted on TV not long after the Goldbergs. But solidarity didn't come easily in a culture that trained women to see one another as competition. Lynch, a stylish, younger go-getter from Minnesota, disliked Berg, who she felt had snubbed her at WGA meetings, possibly because Lynch had stolen Berg's TV director, Walter Hart, to oversee her show, or maybe because Lynch, who owned the rights to her show, saw no use for a union. So I was excited to hear what Berg had to say to Ball, the genius comedian who had triumphed in her wake. At the time of the interview, Ball was starring in her second sitcom, The Lucy Show, and during breaks in production, recording breezy, brief episodes of a radio show called Let's Talk to Lucy, in which she interviewed stars like Mitzi Gaynor. A few minutes in, Ball called her guest Molly, then caught her mistake, but Berg reassured her that everyone did that. "I scarcely know where one begins and the other ends," she said. "It's very gratifying to know that a character that you created 32 years ago still is alive, you see. That makes me very happy. She is a dear person, Molly." After some chat about Berg's teen years at Fleischmann's, Lucy turned the talk rather abruptly to domestic life. "What does your home life consist of these days, Gertrude?" Berg described her love of travel, her trips to Los Angeles. She had a play in the works, a musical too, a full slate, it felt like. But somehow the dialogue kept veering compulsively back to their roles as wives and mothers. "There should be more discipline," Berg said to Ball. "Do you think that the husband should be absolute boss of the household?" Ball asked encouragingly. Berg answered in the affirmative. "I think that makes a tremendous difference." They were two of the wealthiest, most ingenious businesswomen in America. Berg had invented the family sitcom almost single-handedly on the cusp of the Great Depression, then translated it for the small screen. Ball had turned the genre into a juggernaut, helped shift the format's production to Los Angeles, and innovated the rerun and the three-camera method. Each had played an iconic housewife, although Molly stood in fascinating contrast with Lucy Ricardo. The former was a fixer, the latter a firecracker, prone to fits of mischievous rage, then spanked into submission by her bandleader husband. Both women had survived the McCarthy era. In 1953, Ball had met with HUAC about her 1936 voter registration as a communist, claiming she had done so to appease her socialist grandfather. Her husband and co-star Desi Arnaz allegedly told their studio audience, "The only thing red about Lucy is her hair, and even that's not legitimate." None of those subjects made it into the conversation. Instead, Ball asked if Berg thought, as Ball herself did, that a great many men have relinquished, not even reluctantly, but just sort of, let go of the reins. "Well, because the women have taken over," Berg said. "Women are out there, career women, are out in the world. I think that has a great deal to do with it. Women are embarrassed when they say, 'I'm just a Hausfrau.'" "They shouldn't be," Ball said. "Certainly they shouldn't be," Berg said. "What is greater than the career of raising a family?" Listening to the exchange made me feel uneasy, the way I often do lately. It felt like a performance, although it was hard to say for whom it was intended. Housewives who might resent their success? Men who controlled their industry? Each other? There's history, and then there's what's missing from history. What got cut in the edit, suppressed from the conversation? Berg's story faded for many reasons, including the fact that most episodes of her show didn't air in reruns. Perhaps she simply died too young to be reclaimed by the next generation of women and celebrated as a role model. But there was also the fact that despite her remarkable accomplishments, Berg's life couldn't be easily packaged as a feel-good story. Nostalgia for a more innocent time, the way 50s sitcoms were decades later, treated as documentaries, their narrow portraits of the American family, repurposed by conservatives as if they were a real shared childhood memory. In her memoir, Berg had trimmed the worst bits out, and as the decades passed, so did the people around her. And who could blame them? At the height of the blacklist, network executives had been cowardly. Sponsors had folded without hesitation. It happens all the time these days, everywhere you look, at universities, newspapers, law firms. Hard times don't make easy history, but liberatory ideas, like the wind, blow everywhere. And our final article today is titled, "Ina Garten on Calvin Tompkins's Good Cooking." By 1974, when Calvin Tompkins wrote his definitive profile of Julia Child, she had published both volumes of the wildly successful Mastering the Art of French Cooking and was 12 years into her television show, The French Chef, on public television in Boston. Tompkins captures what made Julia so popular, both the force of her personality and her ability to make people believe that a proper proper beef bourguignon could change their lives. Julia made it look easy, but as Tompkins shows us behind the scenes, no one worked harder. His descriptions of her cooking demonstrations across the country convey how exhausting they must have been and how critical they were to her success. Julia believed deeply in the joy that comes from cooking a French dish and genuinely wanted viewers to share her enthusiasm. The origin story has, of course, become famous. Julia discovered French cuisine in 1948 when her husband, Paul, a State Department officer, was assigned to the American Embassy in Paris. It was just after the Second World War, a time of prosperity and innovation in the U.S. Working women

0: This service is intended solely for individuals who cannot read conventional print due to a disability. Ineligible listeners risk infringing on copyright laws, and KPBS Radio Reading Service is not responsible for any violations that may occur. Our service may not be redistributed without our written consent. If you agree to these conditions, please continue listening.
1: And themselves, such as 2 cups homemade fish stock and 1 tablespoon demi-glace. The recipes in Mastering the Art of French Cooking were long and complicated. Alfred A. Knopf, Julia's publisher, famously said that he'd eat his hat if anyone bought a book with that title. But by the time of her New Yorker profile, Knopf had sold 1.25 million copies of the first volume alone, and Julia had single-handedly and permanently changed the form. In 1962, after the Childs moved to Boston, Julia had casually invented the TV cooking show. As Tompkins notes, she brought a copper bowl, some eggs, and a whisk to the local public television station, where she was scheduled as a guest for a standard sit-down interview. Instead, she made an omelet on the air, and the segment proved so popular that the channel offered her a regular show. Having changed the cookbook world, she would now break ground by teaching people how to cook on TV. These are details many of us know, but Tompkins vividly captures the sense of authenticity that set Julia apart. In the 60s, TV was mostly news programs hosted by male anchors, such as Walter Cronkite, scripted entertainment like The Dick Van Dyke Show, talk and variety series, and cartoons. Rarely did anyone bring to television Julia's big, warm personality and joie de vivre, which blazed through our little black-and-white screens before later transitioning, of course, to color. She wasn't there to sell you anything or to become famous. In fact, Tompkins reports, Julia gave the earnings from her cooking demonstrations to WGBH, the station that had launched her TV career. She was on the road because she was so joyful about cooking and so connected to her viewers that she wanted them to feel the same satisfaction she experienced making a souffle or a spun sugar cage. She was like an irrepressible child, and her unscripted enthusiasm and delight were contagious. We talk about authenticity so much today that it has become a cliche, but the term truly applied to Julia, and the quality endeared her to millions. People have often speculated about whether she radiated ease on television because she was slightly drunk when she was filming. Not true. But as Tompkins wrote, it may be that real spontaneity has become so rare that it requires an explanation. If someone forgot to leave the butter out overnight for a cake, Julia, instead of getting flummoxed, would say, "Well, here's what you do when that happens." She paved the way for those who followed her, including me. Beyond explaining the basics of cooking in her extraordinary books, she invented a career in food that virtually didn't exist before she came along, making it possible 65 years later for me to have the privilege of teaching people how to be joyful about the kitchen. For that, I will be forever grateful. Well, that's all the time we have for today. This has been Dale with The New Yorker.

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3: 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Federal agencies are quietly burying your credit report complaints, by Adam Hardy, editor Julia Glum. In early October, Lorena Halseth needed a new car. Her Subaru had over 100,000 miles, and it was a gas guzzler. As an employee at a Toyota dealership near her home in South Carolina, she was excited to lock in a deal on a fuel-efficient Camry. When the sales team pulled her credit, she was expecting a score of about 750, close to what it was the last time she checked. What came back shocked her. I panicked. I had a little mental breakdown, so I called my boyfriend, Halseth, 48, tells Money. According to Equifax, I'm dead. Now what? Unfortunately, major errors like Halseth's are not unique. There's literally a category for this called deceased cases, says Chi-Chi Wu, attorney and director of consumer reporting and data accuracy at the nonprofit National Consumer Law Center. This happens on a regular basis. Just how common is difficult to say, though, as complaints are getting harder to track. A Money investigation has discovered that two federal agencies in charge of monitoring and helping Americans with credit reporting issues, the Consumer Financial Protection Bureau, CFPB, and the Federal Trade Commission, FTC, seem to be burying complaints lodged against the credit bureaus. For Halseth, the error cost more than her new car. Her credit score had been effectively erased, putting her financial life on hold for 8 months and counting. She has spent hours mailing letters and filing lawsuits in a desperate attempt to prove that she is, in fact, alive. Without the help of federal watchdogs, everyday people like Halseth are increasingly left to fend for themselves. A million missing credit complaints. Credit complaints are formal filings anyone can make after experiencing issues with their credit reports, including incorrect, outdated, or irrelevant information. Complaints can also be about the credit bureaus themselves if they fail to quickly respond to disputes or provide free credit reports, as they are legally required to. They serve as a rare method of recourse in an otherwise opaque system. In 2024, the FTC received a record-shattering 1.3 million complaints from Americans about issues with their credit reports, marking an 89% increase from the previous year. These figures come from the agency's Consumer Sentinel Network, a massive database of aggregated complaints created in 1997. The database, primarily used by law enforcement, also includes grievances about financial scams, fraud, and identity theft. The CFPB has consistently been one of the FTC's largest data partners since 2011. Whereas the CFPB collects largely unfiltered complaints through its consumer complaint database and forwards them to the accused companies for resolution. The FTC aggregates complaints from several sources, processes, and publishes them by state, topic, and other factors, so law enforcement, legislatures, and researchers can track trends in emerging financial crimes facing everyday Americans. Historically, the databases, the Consumer Sentinel Network and the Consumer Complaint Database, have operated as two sides of the same consumer protection coin. In recent years, however, both federal agencies have been backing away from tracking and resolving formal complaints against the credit bureaus, particularly the big three of Equifax, Experian, and TransUnion. For instance, the FTC published in April fewer than 100,000 credit report complaints for all of 2025, roughly 1.2 million fewer than the year prior. The drop-off accounts for a 93% decline following consecutive years of staggering increases. But the decrease isn't because Americans suddenly reported fewer issues with their credit reports. Rather, Money discovered that the drastic decline was the result of the CFPB and FTC quietly severing a long-standing data-sharing relationship for credit reporting complaints. According to the 2010 Dodd-Frank Act, a sweeping financial reform law that created the CFPB, the watchdog agency, is explicitly required to share that data with the FTC. Before now, neither agency has disclosed the end of the complaint sharing agreement publicly, and the near total stoppage of complaints was not noted in the FTC's April update. We are no longer receiving consumer complaints about credit reports from the CFPB, but the agency still provides other data, an FTC spokesperson says in an email to Money about the drop-off in credit complaints. The agency did not respond on the record to follow-up questions. According to FTC officials from both the Biden and Trump administrations, the policy shift started as a cost-saving measure toward the end of the Biden administration and remains in effect today. The CFPB did not respond to Money's request for comment on the arrangement. As for the CFPB, it's no secret that the Trump administration has decimated the watchdog agency. The president's One Big Beautiful Bill Act slashed CFPB funding by about half, and the agency's director, Russ Vought, has laid off hundreds of staffers. Initially, advocates were worried the hobbled CFPB would not have the resources to assist consumers. Now they're watching the agency actively push them away. For people in Halseth's shoes, bureaucratic changes like this could be the difference between getting a speedy resolution to credit errors and a showdown with the credit bureaus that lasts months or even years and requires professional legal aid to boot. In February, the CFPB began rolling out notices on its website that claim that consumers are legally required to first dispute credit reporting issues with the bureaus and wait 45 days before submitting a CFPB complaint. Have you submitted your dispute to a credit reporting agency more than 45 days ago, or is your dispute with them no longer pending? If not, do not submit your complaint here at this time. The CFPB website now states in a full-page alert in capital letters. Two additional pages of warnings regarding credit reporting complaints appear before someone actually reaches the complaint page, regardless of whether their complaint is about credit reports or another financial product. What's more, no law bars consumers from submitting CFPB complaints first. Consumer advocates and legal experts say, noting that the intimidating warnings themselves are legally dubious. In a March letter to the CFPB, the NCLC called them heavy-handed, duplicative, and menacing. This appears to be an effort to stifle complaints. Wu said this in a news release at the time. People with complaints about their credit reports can choose where to complain first. These changes to the CFPB's complaint system may have come at the direct recommendation of the Consumer Data Industry Association, a group that lobbies on behalf of the credit bureaus. A January 27th letter from the lobbying group specifically asks the CFPB to add a prominent notice at the beginning of the complaint process, warning of the wait time and criminal prosecution for submitting incorrect information in the complaint. Days later, the warnings appeared on the CFPB site. The group also called for several other restrictions on complaints. As of mid-May, the CFPB now requires someone to register an account, which requests a full name, birth date, verified phone number, and email address before submitting a complaint. Without strong federal oversight from either the FTC or the CFPB, the credit bureaus feel emboldened to ignore consumer complaints, Wu says. The available data bears this out. An investigation from ProPublica, a nonprofit publication, found that since President Donald Trump's inauguration in January 2025, most credit report complaints were closed without relief for the consumer in the form of monetary compensation or corrected credit report. Money independently verified the trend. We confirmed that of the 6.7 million CFPB credit report complaints filed between January 2025 and April 2026, 56% were closed by the Bureau without relief. Fighting the credit bureaus alone. For Helseth, back in South Carolina, the battle to correct her credit report continues. After her mom died 2 years ago, Helseth began to handle the affairs. Following a decade of caregiving for a parent with dementia, Helseth thought the hard part was over. Instead, it was just ramping up. While engaging with probate court and all the other stuff nobody tells you about that you're going to be dealing with after a parent dies, Helseth was receiving 15 to 20 credit offers a day in the mail for her deceased mom. The offers were a constant reminder of her mother and not a positive one. She says they sparked nightmares. Her mom had risen from the dead and taken out a bunch of credit cards. Everybody has their own grieving process, but getting inundated with all these different credit offers was insulting, she says. You just want to move on. So she contacted the three major credit bureaus with her mom's death certificate. Rather than closing out files belonging to her mother, who had a different name and Social Security number, the bureaus misunderstood the request. They ended up marking Helseth's own file as deceased. One bureau later confirmed this in a letter, which was reviewed by Money. It was addressed to Lorena Helseth, thanking her for reaching out and confirming that it had marked Lorena Helseth's file as deceased. Ever since then, Helseth has been cut off from anything that checks her credit report, though the error did not affect her existing accounts, so her credit card and mortgage payments, those are still due. To fight the bureaus, Helseth hired a lawyer who specializes in consumer reporting issues. So far, she has settled two cases, and the one against Equifax is ongoing. Frank Kearney, co-founder of The Consumer Lawyers and Helseth's legal counsel, says cases with obviously false information on credit reports are more common than most people think. And the problem appears to be getting worse as the FTC and CFPB have pulled back on holding the credit bureaus accountable. The American dream only works if you have the right credit score, he says. Anecdotally, Carrie's firm, which is based in Tampa, Florida, but operates nationally, is receiving more calls this year than ever. Firms based in Washington, D.C. and New York tell Money the same. Wu, with the NCLC, continues to recommend people file complaints to the CFPB, even if the agency isn't currently very helpful. It's still an important step to start a public paper trail, and it could prove useful retroactively if a new administration or law compels the CFPB to take the complaints more seriously. But it's probably not going to be the only step needed to fix a credit error. For people like Helseth, correcting a credit report may now require hiring a lawyer to handle what a free complaint used to be. A credit score unlocks everything in the world. If you think about it, she says, they're essentially holding the key to life in America. And now I'll be reading from Kiplinger Personal Finance, Volume 80, Number 6, Copyright 2026 Kiplinger. The date of the issue is June of 2026, and the article is The Lowdown on Smartphone Insurance by Emma Patch. A protection plan can provide peace of mind, but may not be worth the cost. Buying a new smartphone can set you back significantly. Americans spend an average of $634 on a phone, according to a 2025 survey from reviews.org and premium models of the iPhone. Samsung Galaxy and other popular devices run more than $1,000. Those costs are likely one reason that people are hanging on to their phones for a while before upgrading, keeping them for nearly 2 years and 5 months, according to the reviews.org survey. To protect your pricey device, you can buy phone insurance. With these plans, which you may be able to purchase through your wireless carrier, the phone manufacturer, or from insurance companies, you can submit a claim if your phone is damaged, lost, or stolen. After you pay a deductible, which may range from about $50 to $250, you'll get a repair or replacement. 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As with other plans, these come with deductibles, and they impose coverage limits of $600 to $800 per claim. Keep in mind, however, that if your wireless carrier offers a discount for automatic payments, the discount may not apply if you use a credit card. Weigh the options. Consumer advocates say that the math often favors skipping the phone insurance if you have to pay for it. When we gamed it out, you basically came out ahead in almost all situations without paying for the insurance, says Nathan Proctor, senior director of the Right to Repair campaign for USPIRG, a nonprofit consumer advocacy organization. Most people won't file enough claims to make paying the premium and deductible worthwhile, Proctor says. Still, in some cases, getting insurance may make sense. If you're spending $1,500 or $2,000 on a smartphone, even if you're a careful user, I would recommend opting for some sort of smartphone insurance, says Luis Ramirez, deals editor-in-chief for tech review site Tom's Guide. Additionally, if you frequently use your phone in places where you're at high risk of damaging or losing it, say at the gym or while working outdoors, or if you're the parent of a teenager who is less than careful with their phone, or of a young child who likes to get their hands on your device, opting for insurance may not be a bad idea. If you sign up for insurance, be sure to read the fine print. Check details such as the deductible amount and how many claims you can make per year. Often the cap is 2 or 3 claims. Also review the rules that determine whether your device will be repaired or replaced, as well as any coverage exclusions. Most plans don't include normal wear and tear, for example. If you forego insurance and damage your phone, going to an independent repair shop can be an efficient and affordable option. The cost of replacing a screen, for example, averages about $300, and you may pay less than that depending on the model and availability of parts. But more advanced repairs, such as fixing a broken camera with complex features, may not be available at a shop. In those cases, you may need a protection plan from the manufacturer, which can cover the gamut because it has unrestricted access to parts and knows the device inside and out. The next article from Kiplinger's is Cut the Cost of Pet Care. Use our guide to spend less on veterinary visits, medicine, food, and more by Ella Vincent. Pets are an important part of many Americans' lives, and often an expensive one, too. The lifetime costs of caring for a dog can run anywhere from $16,440 to $52,075, depending on its breed, size, and ongoing health conditions. According to a survey from online pet care marketplace Rover, cat owners can expect to cover expenses in the range of $10,725 to $61,520, with the cat size and lifespan influencing the overall costs. Luckily, there are ways to reduce how much you spend on your pet without sacrificing the quality of their care. Try these tips to lower your costs. The average cost of a veterinarian visit for a dog is $220 and for a cat, $202, according to the American Veterinary Medical Association. Despite the expense, you should skip routine vet visits. You shouldn't skip routine vet visits, which are vital to reduce your pet's health care costs in the long run. Regular checkups can help catch illnesses early and avoid expensive medical procedures, says Sarah Wooten, a veterinarian in Silverthorne, Colorado. She also recommends taking preventive measures, such as ensuring that your pet exercises and eats a healthy diet in appropriate portions. During a checkup, ask your veterinarian to outline your pet's estimated medical expenses for the year, Wooten says. This may include vaccinations, dental cleanings, geriatric screening for older animals, and other medical exams and services. Wooten recommends setting aside some money to make sure you can cover these expenses, in addition to unexpected illnesses and surgeries. Ask whether your vet offers a wellness plan that offers a bundle of discounted services such as vaccinations and routine exams, split into fixed monthly payments, suggests Rebecca Greenstein, a veterinary advisor for Rover. Typically, you don't have to undergo a credit check or pay interest to use one of these plans. 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But you should take your pet for an in-person vet appointment if it has a recurring illness or serious injury. Bailey says annual exams should be done in an office, too. For affordable vaccines, check out ShopVec, an organization that offers pop-up veterinary clinics at retailers such as PetSmart and CVS. ShopVet also performs some tests, such as for heartworm disease and Lyme disease. 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Along with its online pharmacy, GoodRx for Pets offers coupons that can save you from 26 to 67% on medications that you purchase at brick-and-mortar pharmacies such as CVS, Walgreens, and Walmart. Post-pandemic disruptions in the supply chain and rising costs for ingredients have precipitated a steep climb in pet food prices. Average prices for food and treats have soared by more than 20% over the past 4 years, according to Consumer Price Index data from the U.S. Bureau of Labor Statistics. Purchasing food in bulk can help trim your overall spending on it. Recently, for example, Petco sold a 40-pound bag of Purina Pro Plan sensitive skin and stomach dog food for $74.98 for a per-pound price of $1.87, compared with $12.41 for a 4-pound bag, or $3.10 per pound. 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You'll also want to ask your vet for guidance on making food that's nutritionally sound for your pet. Use a food scale to make sure you get the proportions right and follow the recipe's storage instructions. You may spend less on toys, bowls, beds, and other supplies by shopping at discount retailers such as Marshall's, Home Goods, or Walmart instead of pet supply stores. Walmart, for example, recently sold a medium-sized dog bed with support bolsters on the sides for $20, compared with a $45 price tag for a similar bed at Petco. You might score free or low-price supplies secondhand on sites such as Facebook Marketplace or eBay. Items such as hard plastic crates and metal bowls are generally the safest to buy used. 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For training and grooming, if you're up for the task of training your dog yourself, you can save the expense of having a professional do it. Try free online dog training resources, such as those from Rescued by Training and the American Kennel Club. There are times, however, when a professional trainer is better equipped for the job. For instance, Allie Smith, a dog trainer in Westminster, Maryland, and a founder of dog training website Remarkable.com, suggests that dog owners contact a trainer for a persistent problem, such as biting or ignoring commands. A group training session with other pet owners may be more affordable than one-on-one training. Smith charges $15 to $40 per group session, while individual training classes are $50 to $80 a session. You can find a dog trainer who is certified by the Certification Council for Professional Dog Trainers at ccpdt.org or through the Association of Dog Trainers. You can also search for trainers and compare their fees on sites such as Rover and Bark. As with training, grooming can be a do-it-yourself activity for tasks such as bathing your pet, trimming its nails, or cleaning its ears. But you should take your pet to a professional groomer if it has sensitive skin. Skin infections or severely tangled fur, says Bailey. Professional groomers can also find parasites, ticks, or abnormalities that you may miss, he says. Dog groomers often charge $30 to $150, depending on the dog's size and breed, and the services included. Salon dog groomers typically charge $40 to $100 per visit, while a session with mobile groomers who travel to your home and for services out of a van may be in the range of $70 to $150. If you're flying with your pet, keep in mind that bringing it into the airplane's cabin with you typically comes with a fee of up to about $150. Among lodging options, some pet-friendly hotel chains, including Kimpton, Motel 6, and Red Roof Inn, don't charge extra fees if you bring a pet. Leaving your pet at home? See whether your neighbor who owns pets are willing to form a group who can provide free pet sitting for one another. If you need to hire a pet sitter, try looking for one on a site such as Rover.com or WAG. Sitters on these sites set their own rates, with Rover sitters charging an average daily rate of about $22 for a drop-in visit, $55 per day to pet sit in your home, or $49 daily to board a dog in their own home. And now I'll be reading from the Forbes magazine, copyright 2026 Forbes, the April-May of 2026 publication. The title is The French Connection by Ian Martin. Paris-based Mistral wanted to develop a top-tier A1 model to rival OpenAI and Anthropic. That didn't work out. But it turns out lots of people didn't care if the AI is bleeding edge as long as it wasn't made in America or China. When Arthur Minch, the co-founder and CEO of Mistral, France's leading AI company, takes the stage at the AI Action Summit in the center of New Delhi, India, in February, he draws only a small crowd. Nearly everyone would rather listen to sermons from OpenAI's Sam Altman and Anthropic's Dario Amodi, preaching the promises and perils of superintelligent AIs. But the small cadre of executives and researchers in Minch's audience catch a very different message. The rest of the world should control its own AI destiny, not Silicon Valley. And Minch can help them do it. AI should be a tool for empowerment, not dominance, he proclaims. Minch's vision for Mistral and AI itself can be summed up in one word, independence. Unlike its black box Silicon Valley rivals, most of Mistral's AI models are what techies call open weight. In this sort of open source model, customers are free to get under the hood, customize the AI using their own data, or download it for free to run offline or from a laptop. The message resonates. Old school execs are spooked by the world-consuming rhetoric of open AI and Anthropic and the emerging threat of Chinese AI companies. Minch's talk of control and sovereignty is soothing, as is his pitch that Mistral will deploy engineers to set up and run the tech for them. Your data doesn't even need to leave the office, let alone the country. We are really the only company that allows core business automation and products on top of an open stack, and that is something that is valuable everywhere in the world, says Minch, 33, from Mistral's offices in the trendy 10th arrondissement of Paris, as kids play soccer in the courtyard out back. European firms are especially interested in Mistral. At a time when a German state government is scrapping Microsoft Office for official business and France is rolling out its own alternative to Zoom for video calls, there's opportunity for Minch to swoop in with promises of secure and proudly European-built AI. Donald Trump is another driver of business. The president's trade war, threats to annex Greenland, and promises to shield American tech companies from regulation have sparked concerns about reliance on anything American, from software to data centers and now AI. The independence we promise to our customers is critical for our product, Minch said. Mistral needs all the extra edge it can get. Minch and co-founder Guillaume Lempel and Timothy LaCroix are some of France's finest technical talent hailing from the Parisian outposts of top American AI labs. But Mistral has slipped ever further behind in leaderboards, ranking AI performance. It's so bad that Mistral's best model would lose in a face-off against a version of Anthropic's Claude that will release 9 months earlier, per one popular benchmark. Worse, it also bested by a new crop of open-weight models from Chinese startup DeepSeek and tech giant Alibaba. That's not surprising. Mistral's American rivals are loaded with cash. They are willing to spend more per year than the $3.1 billion Mistral has raised to date, including from French institutions such as BNP, Baribus, and BPI France. Its Chinese competitors claim they can train AI models more cheaply, but they are widely suspected of distilling secrets from American AI giants by prompting Claude and ChatGPT millions of times to train their models. In a space obsessed with performance, that should make Mistral an also-ran. But Minch bets that a smaller, cheaper model made in Europe is better suited for governments and global companies than an American closed-source LLM with far more horsepower. Plus, it's too risky for serious Western companies to depend on Chinese models, says Mistral investor Jeanette Zhu Frunstenberg of venture fund General Catalyst. The strategy has worked to the tune of $200 million in revenue in 2025, and Mensch says Mistral is on track to start making around $80 million monthly by December, although due to high compute and data costs, the company isn't yet profitable. The question to ask is Mistral at the top of the independence leaderboard, says Anjani Midha, who led Horowitz's investment in a $415 million round for Mistral in 2023 and now runs his own AI investment firm, AMP. Mistral has deals with London-based HSBC, Europe's second-largest bank with over $3 trillion in assets, British grocery store giant Tesco, 2025 revenue $70 million, and CMA, the world's third-largest shipping company, by capacity, $54 billion in 2025 sales. President Emmanuel Macron, who has called Mistral an example of French genius, has lined up contracts to plug its AI into government agencies, ranging from its military to its Bureau for Job Seekers. Mistral is also working for Singapore's military and the governments of Greece and Luxembourg. If Mistral doesn't become a $100 billion company, it's only because they screwed it up, says Furstenberg. Silicon Valley types might sniff that the startup is now little more than a systems integrator, with a chunk of its revenue stemming from Planetaire-style consulting deals rather than cutting-edge AI. And so what? The strategy is working. Mistral now has the support of ASML, Europe's most valuable tech company, $560 billion market cap, which makes the equipment nearly the entire tech world relies on to etch circuits into silicone chips using ultraviolet light. The Dutch-listed firm led a $2 billion round into Mistral in September and signed a deal to use Mistral's AI in its products and research. That round valued the startup at $14 billion, making its three co-founders now billionaires, each with a 13% stake worth $1.8 billion. To keep growing, Mistral just needs to fully exploit its niche as a safe haven from AI superpowers in the U.S. and China. Of course, it can't give up on improving its models altogether. At some point, AI, OpenAI and Anthropic's models might get so good that some large customers trade safely and sovereignty for raw performance. Mensch was born in a Paris suburb to a physics teacher mother and a father who runs a small computer server company. A third-gen computer scientist, his grandfather worked on health data systems. He crossed paths with Lampel, 35, at Paris's elite École Polytech. In 2016, while studying for a PhD in AI at Pierre and Marie Curie University, Lampel landed a job at Meta's AI research arm, where he worked with Lacroix, 34. After getting a PhD from the University of Paris, Saclay, Mensch did 2 years of postdoctoral research before landing at Google's Paris office, working on DeepMind in 2020. There, Mensch worked on a groundbreaking paper that showed large language models could be built much less expensively than previously thought. Lacroix and Lampel used these ideas to help build low-cost open-weight models at Meta's Fundamental AI Research Lab. When the project called Llama dropped in February 2023, it was an instant hit. Small, cheap, and powerful, perfect for academic researchers and startups on tight budgets. The three quit their jobs soon after. We had already started to think about what we could do, what we could be doing here in France, Mensch remembers. For decades, though, the dot-com boom, the explosion of social media, and the emergence of the cloud, Europe has been stuck in tech slow lane. Mistral's co-founders were convinced that the continent needed its own AI models and that its socialistic governments and industrial giants would pay for them. They named the company after a powerful wind that batters the Mediterranean in the winter. Silicon Valley VC firm Lightspeed led a $115 million seed round, at the time Europe's largest, in 2023. Mistral's first models, released later that year, also caused a splash. Mensch had delivered on his promise that great AI could be built and run for a fraction of the cost of OpenAI's ChatGPT. The company later launched its own ChatGPT-style app dubbed LeChat. Natural Lament, that scored 1 million downloads within its first 7 weeks, the majority in France, per app figures. But Mistral was soon utterly outspent and outpaced. OpenAI and Anthrop have raised more than $200 billion over the last 2 years. They are valued at $840 billion and $380 billion, respectively. Last year, OpenAI brought in around $13 billion in revenue, while Anthropic had some $4.5 billion. This is Money Talk. And I'm your reader, Joanne Lee, with the audio reading service at the Allen County Public Library in Fort Wayne, Indiana.

This service is intended solely for individuals who cannot read conventional print due to a disability. Ineligible listeners risk infringing on copyright laws, and KPBS Radio Reading Service is not responsible for any violations that may occur. Our service may not be redistributed without our written consent. 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
3: Hello, I'm Sarah Gregory, and today I'm talking with Dr. Ryan Wallace, a veterinary epidemiologist at CDC. We'll be discussing the use of oral rabies vaccination in stray dog populations. Welcome, Dr. Wallace.
4: Hi, thank you for the opportunity to talk today.
3: Okay, to start, what is rabies and what causes it?
4: So rabies is a virus. It's called a zoonotic disease, meaning it's a virus that can spread between people and animals. Rabies is pretty unique in that it's almost universally fatal if you get it and you don't seek the right medical care. And it also causes quite a few deaths globally. 59,000 people die from this virus every year.
3: How many?
4: 59,000.
3: Okay, that's, wow. In movies, we often see dogs with rabies foaming at the mouth. Can you tell us more about the symptoms involved with rabies infection?
4: Yeah, rabies is a really unique virus. It's inoculated usually through a bite into the body of any mammal. And it then tries to find a nerve, a peripheral nerve. So you can imagine if you're bit in the hand or in the leg, it's going to be in the tissue. It's going to find a nerve, and it gets inside, and then it moves really, really slowly towards the brain, again, towards the brain of a person or a dog or any other mammal. It moves at about 1 centimeter per day. And eventually, when it reaches its end goal, the brain, it can replicate quite rapidly. And that's where it causes all sorts of unusual neurologic disorders that we tend to associate with rabies. So the foaming at the mouth is the virus's attempt to get more virus out so that it can infect the next animal through a bite. It causes some discomfort in the throat so that you don't swallow the saliva and more of it comes out and infects other animals and people. And then it also causes some pretty unique behavioral changes, such as the aggression or paralysis.
3: Are bites the only way rabies is spread?
4: Bites are the primary way that rabies is spread, but there are two general ways in which this virus can get into a person or an animal. And so we call those bite and non-bite exposures. Again, almost all rabies transmission, whether it's dog to dog or dog to human, is going to be through a bite. But we also do know that it is possible for the virus to be spread by a scratch that's contaminated with saliva, mucous membranes, very, very rarely inhalation of concentrated virus. We've only seen that in a laboratory setting. And then also organ transplantation. So you can imagine this virus is replicating in the nerves and can move throughout most major organs in the body. If you don't know why someone died and transplant those organs into the next individual, you can actually move the virus and transmit the virus that way. All of those non-bite modes of transmission are very rare. There are precautions to prevent them from happening, but by and large, the biggest concern and our biggest public health preventive actions are focused on preventing those bites.
3: I've actually done a podcast in the past about rabies and organ transplants. And I knew somebody who went to a petting zoo and was told later they had to get rabies shots from petting. I guess they were concerned that the saliva was on one of the animals and it might get in a scratch.
4: Yeah, the virus is certainly found in saliva of affected animals. And in rare situations, it can get into a scratch and find a virus or into a mucous membrane like our eyes or mouth. Likewise, that virus would find a nerve and get in and then move on towards the brain, which is what we want to try to prevent from happening. While those instances are very rare, these non-bite exposures are very rare, it's 100% fatal disease. And so we don't want to take any risk if we know there's a possibility that someone was exposed to any of these bite or non-bite methods.
3: Okay, so as you just said, if you get rabies, you're going to die from it. So if it's left untreated, that's it. There's no chance you're going to live.
4: So there are approximately 15 known survivors of clinical rabies. So that is if you let's take a little step back. Rabies is absolutely preventable through post-exposure prophylaxis or vaccination. So we can prevent this disease two ways in people. One is giving people we think are at higher risk of an exposure something called pre-exposure vaccination. And it's a series of 2 to 3 vaccines, depending on your local recommendations. And that's really largely preventive. If you ever get exposed in the future, you need to get a booster. But we have very, very few failures of pre-exposure vaccination. But we don't do that for the general population. Our preventive measures are based on recognizing that you've had an exposure, seeking health care, and then getting post-exposure prophylaxis. And again, when that's done in a timely and appropriate manner, failures are incredibly rare. Unfortunately, if you are exposed and you don't get the appropriate vaccination and you do go on to develop clinical rabies, there's no known effective treatment. Only 15 people globally have ever survived the clinical stage of rabies, and they have largely all had pretty severe sequelae or pretty severe long-lasting medical issues from that infection. And you can imagine 15 survivors ever out of 59,000 people that die of it every single year. Those are not odds that anybody should want to play.
3: What's the timeline, say you get and have an exposure to when you start having symptoms?
4: The virus moves fairly slow. And so most of our incubation periods are going to be somewhere between 3 weeks and 3 months from exposure until when clinical signs will appear. But it's incredibly variable, and there's a lot of biological processes that go into how long it's going to take from again, that exposure to developing clinical signs. So you can imagine if you're bitten on the foot by a rabid dog, that virus has to travel quite a long distance to get to the brain, and you're not going to see clinical signs until the virus is in the brain and replicating quite fast. And in those situations, we've seen reports of several years before people go on to develop clinical signs. Now, that's very rare, but it does happen. Alternatively, someone bitten on the head, the virus has a very short path, a very short distance to get to the brain where it wants to be. And we can see clinical signs develop as early as 14 days if you have a severe bite to the head.
3: So 59,000 people die of rabies each year globally. And apparently most of these cases are from domestic dogs. Why is this, and why not some other animals like bats or cats?
4: Yeah, this virus is one of the oldest described zoonotic viruses known to man. It goes back thousands of years with reports from rabid dogs transmitting this virus in Mesopotamia. So you can imagine a virus that's had the opportunity to move in and out of different animal populations for thousands of years. It's had quite a few evolutionary jumps. The biggest one that is the risk to people is when this virus jumped into dogs. That's not necessarily because they transmit the virus any better, but they have a very close association with people. So dogs, they sleep in our beds, they're all over our communities, there's just a lot of interaction and opportunities for them to expose people when you're in a country that has the virus that spreads through dogs. Whereas animals like bats and United States, raccoons, skunks, foxes, we don't interact with those animals quite as much. So even though the virus is found in a lot of other wild mammals, they keep the virus in their population, and it's relatively rare that people interact with a sick wild animal and then that virus is transmitted.
3: What about cats?
4: So rabies virus can infect any mammal, You know, there's some stories out there that possums can't get rabies. That's not true. Possums can get it. They have some biological defenses that make them a little bit less susceptible, but we have rabid possums in the United States almost every year. But there are two cycles for this virus. There's the reservoir cycle, the enzootic cycle that's always going on in the background with the key species. So in most of the world, that's dogs. And there's a special version of this virus that is spread from dog to dog to dog. We can differentiate it with lab tests. We can see which type of virus this is. Any mammal can get that version of the virus and die, but it is maintained in the dog population.
3: I see. Okay. Where is it most common to find dogs with rabies?
4: Around 120 countries have the virus that is spread from dog to dog, which we call the canine rabies virus variant. Now, the level of endemicity, how bad it is, can really vary quite a bit between these countries. Some are very close to elimination and doing very, very strong, running very strong control programs. And others are still at the very beginning stages of elimination, and rabid dogs are unfortunately quite common. India has the highest number of human rabies deaths globally, but it's also a very large country, and they have some pretty strong control programs that are being implemented now. But if we look at like a rate or, say, risk of rabies in a biting dog, most countries in sub-Saharan Africa are heavily endemic. And then Southeast Asia has a very high rate of rabies as well.
3: So how effective are the pre and post vaccines? Are they different? Are they the same? And do they have the same efficacy?
4: Yeah, so today, pretty standard across the globe, we use cell culture vaccines, which are highly, highly efficacious. They work really, really well. There are two different regimens that we use with pre-exposure vaccination. So if you're traveling to another country and you're worried you might become exposed, is a simplified version of the vaccination series. And it's really, really efficacious on its own. But just to be 100% certain you don't get rabies if you do become exposed in these countries, there is still a booster recommendation. So just because you're pre-exposure vaccinated doesn't mean you don't have to do anything if you are bitten by a dog or a bat. You still have to go seek medical care, wash that wound, and get your booster vaccinations. But it's a much more simplified process. Post-exposure vaccination can range anywhere from 3 to 5 vaccines, depending on the country you're in, and then rabies immune globulin. And that's a process that provides both passive and active immunity, since we know you were exposed and potentially susceptible. When these are given appropriately and per international standards, they're almost 100% effective. Failures by either regimen are incredibly rare.
3: Okay, so I think you already said this. There's basically just one type of vaccine in terms of what goes into it for each type. Is that right?
4: Yeah, in general, they're referred to as cell culture vaccines, and they're really standard all across the world right now. Several decades ago, there was something called nerve tissue vaccines, and it's probably what a lot of people picture from the movies when you get 13 shots in the stomach and it's a really painful process. Those vaccines are not used anymore. WHO has come out and recommended their complete discontinuation across the globe. They had a pretty high rate of adverse events, and the cell culture vaccines are much more effective and much safer. The nerve tissue vaccines are hardly ever used. Be very uncommon to come across them. And if you do, you should really question what you're getting and contact a health official to make sure you're getting high-quality vaccine.
3: So people traveling to a high-risk area, as we said, they can get a pre-exposure vaccination. And dogs get vaccines for rabies, at least in the U.S., every year. Are these two vaccines different?
4: The two vaccines are actually quite similar in that they are going to be cell culture killed vaccines, but they're formulated and processed a little bit differently. All vaccines need to be not only developed for their target species, but also the studies that go into how effective they are, the dose that's given, the frequency that they're given. They are all based on species-specific studies. And so the vaccines that we use in people, while structurally they're very similar, they are slightly different. They're produced in a different way, and they're only studied for efficacy in people. So you wouldn't want to go, if you were exposed to a rabid animal, you wouldn't want to go get a dog vaccine. There would be no data to say whether that's going to be effective in a person. Likewise, for animals, they shouldn't be getting people, you know, human vaccines.
3: Okay. All right. So people seem to need just this one series of rabies vaccines plus a booster if you get bitten. But dogs are supposed to get one every year. Why do dogs need to get one every year?
4: Yeah, there's a couple of reasons for why that is the state of the world. First is based on the studies that are done to obtain licensure. The recommendations for people or animals are going to be based on how the manufacturers have designed their studies. And there's a lot of reasons why the certain vaccine regimens are studied a certain way and recommended a certain way. But it all comes down to there has to be data for us to make our decisions on frequency, route, dose. All of those things are based on data-derived decisions. The big reason why particularly dogs get the vaccine almost every year, depending on what version you use, is that we're vaccinating dogs for a different reason than we vaccinate people. Dogs are a known reservoir species. They can transmit this virus quite effectively. So by vaccinating dogs, they're our frontline defense against people getting this disease. And that security and confidence that we've got that frontline defense vaccinated really requires annual or in certain situations with newer three-year vaccines, every three-year vaccination. But it's routine vaccination in our high-risk, susceptible species, and that provides a nice buffer to keep people from becoming exposed.
3: So your study was about oral vaccines and stray dogs. So how do you get oral vaccine? Well, how do you get vaccines to stray dogs, period?
4: It's incredibly challenging. There are two ways we can vaccinate dogs. We have what we call parenteral vaccines. This is the normal needle and syringe. You have to restrain the dog. It goes into the muscle, and then that dog becomes vaccinated. The other option are oral vaccines, and this is where you can put the vaccine in a little bait, and then you feed the dog. And when it ingests that bait, becomes exposed to the vaccine and develops the appropriate immune response. So you can imagine stray dogs aren't really used to people handling them. They're not used to receiving veterinary care, and you can extend a lot of time chasing these dogs down with nets and catch poles and trying to confine them and get that shot in. Or with the use of oral vaccines, we can just feed them. And you obviously, one of those requires a lot of effort and can be really expensive with a lot of really well-trained staff. And the other one is quite easy, and people might even just volunteer to go feed dogs, since it's something a lot of us like to do.
3: So tell us a little bit about the oral vaccine itself. What does it look like? How do you get it in the food? I mean,
4: they have a matrix around them. We call it a bait matrix. And that has two functions. The first is it protects the vaccine that's inside, but it also has the flavor that hopefully is going to attract that animal to come in and actually want to put this vaccine in its mouth. Within the bait matrix is usually a little sachet. It can be made of light plastic or some other food safe materials, and that holds a liquid vaccine. So the whole process of orally vaccinating an animal requires that the animal wants to put this bait in its mouth. So it has to be a flavor in that bait matrix that they want to ingest. It has to chew it so that it punctures the liquid sachet. And then that liquid vaccine inside of it has to coat the inside of the mouth. And one of the concerns about using oral vaccines is that all three of those steps have to happen to successfully vaccinate the dog. And so there are a lot more considerations into planning a vaccination campaign that includes oral vaccines and the type of vaccine you're going to use in a certain country. Not all dogs like the same flavors. In Thailand, there was a study that found that they really liked the curry-flavored bait matrix, which is kind of hard to find these days. We did one in Haiti, and they very much preferred pig intestine. That's the one they all wanted, all those dogs wanted to eat. Other studies have found that cheese is the preferred bait flavor, and others have found fish. So there's this added complexity that you have to sort of tailor the flavor to the local dog population, and it'll probably reflect what they're used to eating with these being stray dogs, probably what they're used to, what their human counterparts in the community leave out for food and rubbish. And then the dog has to be able to puncture it. So if you make your bait too thick, that bait matrix is too thick, or the bait's just too large in general and they can't put it in their mouth, you're not going to get the vaccine into the oral cavity, and the vaccination will fail as well. So there's a lot of other considerations. You have to be pretty smart in how you plan and prepare these things. But the alternative of chasing dogs down with nets, oral vaccines look quite favorable.
3: Yeah, so going back to these little sachets, yeah, my dogs get the monthly chewable heartworm, et cetera, and they hate them. They're supposed to be delicious to dog. I have to pulverize them and then mix them well with their other food for them to eat them. So what have you found works best for dogs, not just the flavor, but in what? So in wet, like canned dog food, or are you just trying to get them to eat it on its own? I'm not quite sure what we're saying here.
4: Yeah, it's a really good question, and one that the rabies community and vaccine manufacturers are still studying, because I'll go back to the study we did in Haiti back in 2016. We used an oral vaccine to try to get a lot of these stray dogs to stop an outbreak that was occurring, and they loved pig intestine. So we could put the sachet, that plastic liquid bait, into a pig intestine and then go out and feed all the dogs, and they got vaccinated, and it worked quite well. But you can't mass produce, you know, pig intestine. That's not something we can make millions of those bait matrices and vaccines and distribute them across the world for everyone to use. So manufacturers are currently working on trying to identify a universal bait flavor and universal bait matrix. And there are a couple of good prospects. Egg flavor seems to be generally universally liked by dogs. But there are always, and the more we study this, the process of oral vaccination and get out and do field trials, there are always exceptions. And I think that Thailand one's probably the most interesting. I mean, who would have thought that dogs would prefer a curry-flavored bait, but that's what they were used to eating from people in the community, and that's what worked best.
3: Yeah, this is really fascinating, because EID's done articles about orally vaccinating raccoons, and I've actually done a podcast on that. And that's being discriminating didn't come up, and you don't really think of stray dogs as being discriminating either. So this is really interesting.
4: The spectrum of the term stray dog is really wide as well. In Haiti, their stray dogs are loosely owned. Largely, they're loosely owned. They belong to a community. Someone cares for them, but they're really living off of the scraps and garbage left behind. And they would probably eat almost any of the baits that we might have tried there. But in other settings, stray dogs are really well cared for by communities. They're given, you know, food every day by people in the community. People leave leftover dishes out. They can be really well fed. We've been in communities in Bangladesh and in Vietnam where these dogs are really well fed and taken care of. You never know they're unowned or community-owned dogs, and they can be quite picky.
3: Okay, so with these oral rabies vaccines with dogs, are there side effects? I know in people there's been issues with some oral vaccines with smallpox and polio mass vaccination programs. There's nothing like that you've seen with these oral ones for these dogs?
4: So it's a, there's no blanket universal answer to that. It's a, oral vaccines, there are a lot of different ways to produce and manufacture oral vaccines. And there's a long history of oral vaccine use, not just for rabies, but for numerous other diseases, like you just mentioned. So if we were, again, to go back, you know, 10 or 20 years ago and look at the safety profile of some proposed oral vaccines for rabies, some of them actually failed safety review. And there were the organizations like WHO and OIE, the World Health Organization for Animals, that came out against the use of certain oral vaccine products because there were some pretty major concerns about their ability to cause adverse events or even revert back to a virulent state. Luckily, the process for attenuating and modifying viruses to make an effective oral vaccine these days are much, much better. And so there are several products that are being proposed and even several that are being used in field trials right now that have been thoroughly assessed by WHO, OIE, groups like mine at CDC, and largely found to be highly efficacious and incredibly safe. But the best answer to that question is that every time you're going to use a live vectored vaccine, you need to do a thorough safety evaluation of that product. And ideally look to your international organizations like WHO and OIE to see if they've reviewed these products and if they have provided their safety assessments.
5: Are oral vaccines expensive? When you have a mass vaccination program, who pays for it? I'm talking about rabies. Are there any U.S. government-funded programs?
4: So, yes, they are expensive, comparably expensive. And it's a nuanced question. It's a good question. It's a nuanced answer. A lot of different factors go into the cost of vaccinating the dog. And so if we look at the standard shot, the injectable shot that most dogs get these days, the vaccine itself costs less than a dollar, 50 cents or less in most settings if you're using high quality vaccine. But the average cost, full cost of vaccinating a dog is over $2. So the majority of the cost of vaccinating a dog is actually in the logistics. It's in the staff. It's in the cold chain. It's in the consumables. It's not actually the vaccine itself. Oral vaccines, on the other hand, while they're not widely available yet, they'll probably cost somewhere between $2 and $4 just for the vaccine. So quite a bit more expensive than parenteral vaccines. But from what we've seen from our field trials and our experience in the field is that the surrounding cost can go down quite a bit. We can vaccinate more dogs faster with oral vaccine than we can with parenteral vaccine, especially when we're talking about stray dogs. And so you've got this balance of parenteral vaccines, the vaccine itself is cheaper, but your staff costs are probably going to be higher because it's more effort to go and vaccinate those dogs. Oral vaccines, the vaccine cost is much higher, but the staff costs we expect to be quite a bit lower because you can do more dogs in a day.
5: Going back to something you said earlier about people just in the community feeding the dogs with these vaccines. So is that part of what's being done? It's not just health, public health workers out there feeding dogs, but is this, are there vaccines given to community members to hand out to these dogs?
4: Not yet. And that's not the recommended way to use oral vaccines right now. But we are at the very infancy of developing programs that will include oral vaccines as one of the strategies. It's kind of crazy. We've been using oral vaccines to control rabies in wildlife for decades. Hundreds of millions of oral vaccines have been distributed for control of red fox rabies in Europe and raccoon rabies and coyote rabies here in the United States. But we don't have it as a tool, a standard tool, for control of rabies in dogs, which causes 59,000 or more human deaths every year. So the paper that was published in December is really about getting some of the setting some of the facts straight about how these vaccines should be incorporated into standard dog vaccination programs, particularly in canine rabies endemic countries, and tries to focus some of the attention on where there's going to where they will truly benefit and aid a vaccination program.
5: So tell us about the global strategic plan for eliminating rabies death in people caused by dogs.
4: Yes, so this was an initiative developed back in 2015. There are three main international organizations are supporting this initiative. That's WHO, World Health Organization, OIE, and then FAO, the Food and Agriculture Organization of the United Nations. And they are providing an overarching structure and gathering government and international agency support to try to eliminate dog-mediated human rabies deaths by the year 2030. And so clearly, vaccinating dogs is going to be a huge component of the plan to reach this 2030 goal. But also included in that is post-exposure prophylaxis and pre-exposure prophylaxis for people.
5: Are you optimistic about this plan actually being achieved by 2030?
4: I think any program, any large-scale elimination or eradication goal, it has to start somewhere. We can't just say it needs to be eliminated. That could happen, you know, in 50 or 100 years if we don't set a date. So setting a target puts expectations on endemic countries' governments. It puts expectations on international agencies and donor governments that are going to ideally support this goal. It also allows us to start more effectively planning how we would even approach something like global elimination of rabies or elimination of dog-mediated human rabies. We still have, you know, 9 years left to see where we get by 2030. I think this is probably a goal that will go on for quite a while because countries are at different stages. But I think it was quite bold and ambitious and really, really good that these international agencies established the goal, set a date, and they are putting down real strategic plans for how we can help other countries address this, really significant public health issue.
5: So what factors need to be considered for creating effective rabies vaccination campaigns?
4: The number one consideration really needs to be the type of dogs that you have. There are some countries where we can use really easy methods of vaccination. So picture like brick-and-mortar veterinary clinics and people just bring their dogs in and a veterinarian gives them a shot and then they go home in their cars. But there are settings like that, communities and in whole countries, where that's totally possible. And you need to know what types of dogs you have. So if you have those types of dogs, we're going to design a very different type of vaccination program than we would if you have a lot of dogs that are free-roaming or unowned, or just a population of dogs where people aren't used to providing veterinary care and can't put them on a leash and walk them somewhere. So putting in some effort, doesn't need to be a lot of effort, and it doesn't need to delay your implementation, but putting in some effort to understand the types of dogs and the quantity of dogs is going to allow you to design a much more effective, a much more efficient vaccination campaign. And then when you run into situations where there's either a country or a community where there are a lot of stray dogs or dogs that aren't easily accessible by a routine vaccinator, these are the situations where oral vaccines are going to become much more important. And it's going to make a much more efficient campaign and a much more effective campaign if we had that oral rabies as a tool to get those particular types of dogs.
5: I think you already touched on this a little bit, but why did you write this report, and what are the most important public health messages in it that you want to get out there?
4: This report's really important because it's the first time that our two major international organizations, OIE and WHO, have come together with an aligned statement in support of the effective and safe use of oral rabies vaccines. There have been statements and publications and guidance documents developed over the last 30 years that are reflective of the knowledge of oral rabies vaccines at the time, but have not truly been aligned nor fully supportive of how oral vaccines should be used to control canine rabies. And so I think it's very exciting. This is the first time where we've really sat down with these partners and global experts in the field and really detailed exactly how these can be used, exactly what the barriers are and how to overcome them, and really put out there that we all recognize in the right place, under the right conditions, oral vaccines do have a role in canine rabies elimination. And we need to start stoking the international community, the manufacturers, the governments of these endemic countries to recognize when the appropriate place is and how they can access them and really push this 2030 goal closer to fruition.
5: How can we protect our pets and ourselves?
4: So the best way to protect our pets is to keep them up to date on the rabies vaccinations. Likewise, best way to protect us is to keep our pets updated on the rabies vaccinations. They are our frontline defense. Our dogs and our cats and other susceptible species, depending on where your listeners are tuning in from, they're the ones that are most likely going to come into contact with a rabid animal, be that out in the wild or be that a rabid dog. And you don't want them bringing that virus home to you or your kids. So keeping them vaccinated is that frontline protection. And then if you do unfortunately become exposed, your post-exposure prophylaxis is highly effective. It's a really simple regimen. It's no longer 13 shots in the stomach. It's just like getting your flu vaccine, except you need to get a couple extra. But it's really simple, quite painless, and extremely effective. And so making sure that you're aware of what an exposure is, that you seek medical care, and that you get your vaccines when indicated is our second line of defense and very important.
5: Okay. So if a person does get bitten by a stray dog, they need to get vaccinated. But exactly what's the process? I mean, wash their hands immediately, call 911. What exactly should a person do?
4: Okay. So if you think you've had a rabies exposure, for this scenario, let's say it's a bite from a dog you think has rabies or could have rabies. The first step is to go wash that wound with soap and running water for at least 15 minutes. There's a really positive effect of washing that virus out if you can do it quickly. And then the next step is getting to some medical care. So you're going to need to go find your doctor or a PEP clinic. And there's going to be not only a evaluation of the wound and maybe some wound care, but also a risk assessment. And that risk assessment is going to look at they're going to ask you questions about the type of animal that bit you, the circumstances of that bite, what were you doing with the animal when it bit you, the vaccination history. They'll probably ask if the animal is available to be quarantined, and that can be done in-home or at a special facility. And they'll observe the animal for 10 to 14 days just to make sure it stays healthy. Or if it's a wildlife or suspect rabid animal, they're going to probably try to assess if they can test that animal and get a diagnosis, tell you if it actually did have rabies. And all of those factors are going to go into a decision on whether or not you should get the rabies vaccination series that we've been calling post-exposure prophylaxis. In a heavily endemic country, a lot of these exposures are going to clearly be a risk, and you're going to start your vaccination series right away. When you are in a situation where rabies is much better controlled, you have a little bit more time to look at the whole situation. Maybe wait for a test result for a few days, maybe wait for the outcome of a quarantine if it's a healthy, known dog, and then make your PEP decision based on those outcomes.
5: What are the biggest challenges to eliminating rabies in people from dog bites?
4: So it's a good question. I'll answer it backwards. So we have the tools to eliminate rabies in dogs. There are numerous countries that have eliminated dog-to-dog transmission of rabies or the canine rabies virus variant. We have the methods. We have a lot of pilot studies that have shown you can eliminate this virus even in low- and middle-income countries. But what we haven't seen, and what I think is probably the biggest barrier, is the sustained commitment that's required to truly eliminate a disease. Whether we're talking about elimination in a community or a country or globally, elimination is a big word. It's not something where you do one campaign and a virus is magically gone. That's not how this works. And it really takes strong commitment. It does take funding. It takes a skilled workforce. And it's something that, each country that decides to take on this goal, they'll probably be vaccinating dogs for the next 5 to 10 years before it's truly gone. And then even after it's gone, you need to look at your neighbor and see if your neighbor got rid of it. And if your neighbor didn't get rid of it, they might be, you know, unfortunately, inadvertently sending rabid dogs back into your country. You're going to need to keep up some level of vaccination. So I think the biggest barrier is the ability to operate sustainable programs for a zoonotic disease in low and middle income countries. That's a huge challenge. It's a huge barrier. Definitely is going to require international assistance. It's going to require governments from countries that have eliminated canine rabies already to really step up and help provide support to these countries that are heavily affected.
5: Are there any actions or further studies that you'd like to see at this point?
4: The big question right now is largely on logistics. How do we scale up very successful pilot programs? What are the technical resources that are needed, the funding that's needed? How do you operationalize an effective campaign in a lower middle income country to be something that is scalable? I think that's the big gap right now, and we're looking for strong examples of how that was done. If we go back to oral vaccines specifically, one of the biggest questions right now is there a universal bait flavor, and how can we mass produce these vaccines? We can't make a curry flavored vaccine for use in Thailand and a, you know, pig intestine flavored bait for use in Haiti. The manufacturing for that's probably the manufacturing that would be required to have that type of differentiation just doesn't exist right now. So identifying a universal flavor and getting it to a stage where we can mass produce, mass manufacture, I think is a big need right now. And we know there are some groups that are working on it. And I think overcoming the stigma of oral vaccines. For decades, there have been major concerns, legitimate concerns, about the safety of these vaccines. How do we get governments and community members and dog owners to understand that new methods of creating these vaccines have made them very safe and very effective? And so we need to overcome these several decades of messaging, and because that messaging has changed.
5: So do you and your co-authors in this report have any recommendations for implementing oral vaccines for dogs?
4: Yeah, we do. We provide a summary of recommendations that countries should go through before they try to implement the oral vaccines into their vaccination program. And these are derived from several other pivotal oral rabies vaccine guidance documents produced by WHO and OIE. I won't list them all for you here. You can go to the article if you want to see, I think there might be 13 steps that countries should take. But in general, you want a surveillance system that can detect exposures, unintended exposures. So if you're going to use a modified live vectored vaccine, we need to have infrastructure in place to know if people have made contact with it. And while these vaccines, any vaccine that has been evaluated and found to be very safe, there are still very, very low risks that there could be an adverse event. And we want to be able to detect when those exposures occur and make sure that we can provide appropriate public health reactions. So that's a big piece of infrastructure that needs to be in place if you're going to think about using an oral vaccine. And then it's the assessment of your dog population. These are not inexpensive vaccines, and they're not widely available yet. And so you want to make sure you're using them correctly. So you need to understand your dog population, which dogs you're going to target with oral vaccines, and then are you using the right bait flavor and the right bait construct?
5: Dr. Wallace, tell us about your work now and what you enjoy most about it.
4: Well, my work for the last 11 months has actually been doing COVID response, and I think that's what we're seeing across the globe. A lot of people that are traditionally running rabies vaccination programs are now being pulled in to help with the pandemic response. it's great that a lot of our colleagues and partners around the world have been able to help out on this and use their experience controlling a similar zoonotic disease to help with pandemic efforts. But it does raise a major concern about how we're going to sustain the successes that have been made in controlling canine rabies if our workforce is diverted and if a lot of these programs are, like dog vaccination, are put on hold for a year or two while we're addressing safety concerns and making sure that our teams can go out and do this safely. So I think the next year or two is going to be very important to ensure that we're maintaining dog vaccination programs, but we need to make sure we're doing it safely and that we're doing it in the context of the priorities of the government.
3: I heard a dog barking earlier, so you obviously have at least a dog. Do you have any other pets? You want to tell us about them?
4: I have a lot of pets. I have 4 fish tanks that have a different variety of freshwater fish. I have 2 lion's head rabbits that my 2 daughters take care of. And I have 2 dogs, both rescues. One actually looks like a Haitian street dog, even though it was found here in DeKalb County, Georgia. But the similarities are quite strange. When I look at pictures of myself in the field vaccinating all these dogs, you would not be able to tell if I was holding my own dog or one of those dogs from Haiti. And then another elderly rescue dog we picked up from a rescue organization.
3: I also have 2 dogs and 2 rabbits. That's interesting, but not the 4 fish tanks.
4: If you want 1 or 2, I can send them over.
3: They wouldn't survive. Thank you for taking the time to talk with me today, Dr. Wallace.
4: No problem. Thank you for highlighting this article and the 2030 goal and all the really good work that our partners around the world are doing. We really appreciate the opportunity to talk.
3: And thanks for joining me out there. You can read the December 2020 article, Role of Oral Rabies Vaccines in the Elimination of Dog-Mediated Human Rabies Deaths, online at cdc.gov/EID. I'm Sarah Gregory for Emerging Infectious Diseases.
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7: Hello and welcome to the Insights and Soundbites podcast, where people facing vision loss share insights about what has helped them cope and adjust. My name is Douglas Walker. Today we'll hear from Dory. Dory will share with us how just one small device can make a really big difference.
8: My name is Dory Rush, and I am from New York. I have Stargardt disease and have lived with progressive vision loss for more than 30 years. There is one device that plays a major role in every single day in so many ways for me, and that is the smartphone. The smartphone of my choice is the iPhone. From the beginning, I learned to use VoiceOver, the screen reader, so everything on the screen is read to me, which takes a lot of the stress out of, you know, trying to decipher or magnify everything on such a small screen. I also use Siri to the maximum of my ability, which is very helpful because obviously in many ways the voice assistant makes verbal commands, voice commands easier to accomplish. I also, of course, use the clock. Very difficult finding out what time it is when you have difficulty seeing. I use reminders a great deal, just things that I need to remember at a certain time. And I also am an incessant list maker. So I have a lot of lists. I love checking the weather. It's always nice to know what's happening in the weather. I use Seeing AI, the app from Microsoft, to read signs, to read documents, and to read product barcodes, which is helpful when you're shopping or when you're cooking dinner. And right now, I'm using voice memos to record this. It sounds like a lot, But I learned one app at a time, very patiently, and with a lot of help from Hadley's workshops, which are the best. So I can't imagine functioning without a smartphone. It is the gift that keeps giving.
7: 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Again, my name is Douglas Walker. Take care, and I'll see you next time.

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2: Good morning. This is Nancy Griwe with today's headlines from the Washington Post for this Thursday, May 28th. Trump appointees push $250 banknote with his portrait. U.S. and Iran trade fresh strikes as Trump holds to maximum demands. And ex-CIA official accused of stealing $40 million in gold bars from spy agency. Turning now to the first article. Trump appointees push $250 banknote with his portrait by Jonathan O'Connell. Trump administration officials have pressed the office responsible for printing the nation's money to design a $250 bill featuring the president's portrait, according to four current and former employees, in what would be the first appearance of a living person on U.S. currency in more than 150 years. Starting last year, two political appointees at the Treasury Department, U.S. Treasurer Brandon Beach and his senior advisor, Mike Brown, repeatedly urged staff at the agency's Bureau of Engraving and Printing to prepare prototypes of the note, according to the employees, who said the move raised concerns because federal law currently allows only deceased people to appear on bills. The employees spoke on condition of anonymity. As part of the effort, Beach in August and September provided Bureau staff with mock-up designs for the note, including one that shows President Donald Trump's face in the center of the $250 bill between the signatures of the President and Treasury Secretary Scott Bessent, according to one of the employees, and records reviewed by the Washington Post. The artist who said he designed the mock-up told the Post that he had spoken with Trump about it. British painter Ian Alexander said Trump endorsed changes to his original design, such as adding the colors of the American flag and a logo commemorating the 250th anniversary of the nation's founding. Quote, he likes to call me his favorite British artist, said Alexander, a former competitive swimmer and DJ who describes himself as a royal portrait artist of Queen Elizabeth and others. No living person has appeared on U.S. currency since 1866, when it was outlawed after the image of a mid-level Treasury bureaucrat showed up on a five-cent note. Legislation that would allow Trump to appear on a $250 bill was introduced in Congress last year to commemorate the nation's 250th anniversary, but has languished. In a statement, a Treasury Department spokesperson said the printing office, quote, is conducting appropriate planning and due diligence, end quote, in response to the proposed legislation. Quote, should this legislative mandate be signed into law, the BEP is moving proactively to produce a $250 commemorative note which will appropriately recognize the 250th anniversary of our great nation, the statement said. The Director of Printing Bureau, Patricia Patty Solomini, and other staff repeatedly explained to Beach and Brown that there were legal and procedural obstacles to producing the note and that it would take years longer than they envisioned, four employees said. The two political appointees were dismissive in response, two of the current employees said. Quote, she had told them we're not authorized to do this. We can't progress any further. And all the stakeholders have not even met to discuss the next steps, said one of the employees. Quote, currency often takes 6 to 8 years to produce a new bill, particularly one of such high value, end quote. Solomini said she was abruptly reassigned from her post by Treasury management on April 27th, writing the next day in an email to colleagues that she was leaving with a, quote, heavy heart. She wrote in her goodbye email, a copy of which was obtained by the Post, that she had been reassigned to another job in the Treasury Department and that her departure was, quote, not my choice. She added that she, quote, never sacrificed the values or character of myself or the organization and always prioritized the U.S. currency program and the value each employee brings to the mission, end quote. Quote, the buck stopped here, she wrote. Soleimani did not specify in the email why she was reassigned and did not return calls seeking comment. A 24-year Army veteran, she had been the first female director of the Bureau. Brown, formerly a senior advisor to Beach, has since been named the Bureau's acting director. He did not return messages seeking comment. The Treasury statement said Beach has, quote, never asked staff to print the bill before congressional passage, end quote. The agency declined to comment on Soleimani's reassignment. The White House did not respond to requests for comment. Soleimani and her staff had consented to another administration request to print $100 bills featuring Trump's signature, according to the four employees. They said those bills, the first in American history to bear a sitting president's signature, are currently being printed at the Bureau's downtown Washington facility. Quote, based on the recommendation of U.S. Treasurer Brandon Beach, Secretary Bessent will recognize the historic achievements of our great country and President Trump by adding his signature to the currency, the Treasury Department said. While no law prohibits printing bills with Trump's signature, U.S. currency experts say that producing a $250 note featuring the president's image would run afoul of current laws. One states only a, quote, deceased individual, end quote, may be depicted on American currency. Another specifies which denominations the Bureau may produce. Larry R. Felix, a former director of the Bureau, said, quote, a $250 note is not statutorily authorized, end quote, without an act of Congress. Quote, the secretary has to be given authority to do that, he said, referring to Bessent. Alexander, the artist, said he was also told legislation was required. Quote, I've been informed that it has to go through Congress, he said. A second challenge, experts said, is that designing and printing any new note typically necessitates extensive coordination with the Federal Reserve, the Secret Service, and private sector partners. Felix said it took more than a decade to design and produce a $100 note with dozens of embedded security features that prevented counterfeiting. Brown, a Trump appointee who started at Treasury in October, is a former Kansas Republican Party chairman. Beach, who was appointed treasurer in March 2025 and has had direct oversight of the U.S. Mint, is a former Georgia state senator who backed Trump's 2020 election denial claims. He did not respond to messages seeking comment. Quote, these guys think you can just print something overnight and it's going to work in an ATM. It's just crazy, said one of the employees. Quote, it takes years and years and years to produce these notes so they are reliable for the public, end quote. The effort to make a $250 note coincides with the Trump administration's plans to celebrate the 250th anniversary of America's founding starting this July. Trump has proposed building a 250-foot triumphal arch at the foot of Arlington National Cemetery and a Garden of Heroes in Washington featuring 250 statues. Last month, the State Department announced it would begin issuing passports featuring Trump's portrait and signature to commemorate the anniversary, a move that did not require an act of Congress. In February 2025, Representative Joe Wilson introduced a bill that would order the Treasury Secretary, quote, to print $250 Federal Reserve notes featuring a portrait of Donald Trump, end quote. The bill was referred to the House Financial Services Committee, but has not received a hearing. In a statement to the Post, a spokesperson for Wilson's office thanked Beach for endorsing the proposed legislation and said Wilson has spoken multiple times to the committee's chairman about moving it forward. Quote, we can also confirm that both Treasury Secretary Bessent and President Trump have spoken with Representative Wilson about their support for this on multiple occasions, the statement said. In January, Representative Andy Barr posted a photo on X showing him and Beach holding a mock-up of the bill with the colors of the flag and the 250 logo. Alexander, the British painter, confirmed it was a design he had created after receiving Trump's feedback. The Post contacted Alexander because his signature appears below the mock-up design that was provided to Bureau staffers in August. For the back of the note, Alexander said he proposed a theme of women's liberation featuring Betsy Ross, the seamstress who made flags during the American Revolution. Trump's feedback, he absolutely loved it, Alexander said. Alexander said in addition to the $250 note, he is also working on a much larger art project for the America 250 celebration, but has had some difficulty getting regular feedback from Trump since the start of the war in Iran. Quote, you can appreciate all he's got on his plate at the moment, he said. Turning now to the next article from the Washington Post. U.S. and Iran trade fresh strikes as Trump holds to maximum demands. By Natalie Allison. The United States and Iran traded strikes overnight after President Donald Trump insisted he would not agree to a, quote, crummy agreement, end quote, in the negotiations to end the nearly three-month-old war. Iran's Islamic Revolutionary Guard Corps said Thursday morning that it had retaliated against a U.S. attack outside the airport in Bandar Abbas, a city on the Strait of Hormuz, by targeting the U.S. airbase from which the strike originated. Further U.S. attacks would receive a, quote, more decisive, end quote, response, it said, according to state media. Military forces in Kuwait, which host several U.S. bases, said they were responding to, quote, hostile missile and drone threats, end quote, early Thursday. Hours earlier, U.S. forces struck an Iranian launch site in Bandar Abbas after shooting down four Iranian one-way attack drones, according to a U.S. official. The U.S. official said that the drones posed a threat around the strait and that the Iranian launch site was about to launch a fifth. The official described the U.S. action, first reported by Reuters, as, quote, measured, purely defensive, and intended to maintain the ceasefire, end quote. It follows similar strikes on Monday during a ceasefire between the two sides that has looked increasingly shaky. The president used a cabinet meeting Wednesday to insist he had maximum negotiating power with Iran and was not under pressure to make a deal. Quote, we've been doing this for a few months. Vietnam lasted 19 years. Korea lasted 8 years. Afghanistan lasted many years, Trump said when asked what the time frame is for the war ending. Earlier in the meeting, he said, quote, they were all many, many years, and we're into it for a few months, end quote. Iran, he said, was, quote, negotiating on fumes, end quote, and had made a mistake by thinking, quote, they were going to outweigh me, end quote, because he would be under political pressure from this year's midterm elections. Quote, I don't care about the midterms. Trump also highlighted the number of U.S. deaths in the war, 13, touting that number has remained lower than in past U.S. wars. Trump said he believed that Iran is, quote, starting to give us the things that they have to give us, end quote, without elaborating. Quote, and if they do, that's great, and if they won't, then the man on my left is going to finish them off, he said, referring to Defense Secretary Pete Hegseth. Even as he reiterated maximum U.S. negotiating positions, Trump pushed up the pressure on his ostensible allies among Arab Straits in the Persian Gulf region, saying that he might refuse a deal with Iran if Saudi Arabia, Qatar, and Kuwait did not sign on to the Abraham Accords, an agreement reached in his first term that aimed to normalize relations between Israel and longtime adversaries in the Middle East. Quote, I think they owe that to us, to be honest, Trump said. Although the United Arab Emirates and Bahrain joined the accords during Trump's first term, the prospect of other Arab states joining has been significantly dimmed by Israel's war in Gaza. The president also appeared to criticize Oman's negotiations with Iran over possible fees on ship traffic in the Strait of Hormuz, saying that, quote, nobody is going to control, end quote, the strait, and that it would be, quote, open to everybody, end quote, under the deal he is pushing. Quote, Oman will behave just like everybody else, end quote, or the United States would have to, quote, blow them up, end quote, he said at one point. The effective closure of the strait in recent months has caused a global spike in the price of oil and has driven up gas prices significantly in the U.S. While calling for the strait to be reopened, Trump also declared Wednesday that the U.S. has so much of its own oil that, quote, we don't need the strait, we don't need anything, end quote. He also said he would not be, quote, comfortable, end quote, allowing Russia or China to take control of Iran's highly enriched uranium, another proposal that has been floated as Trump has called for the country to give up its nuclear stockpile. He further added that the U.S. is, quote, not talking about any easing of sanctions, end quote, against Iran or releasing frozen assets before Iran meets U.S. demands to relinquish its enriched uranium. Trump also spoke extensively about his plans for construction projects in Washington, including his effort to resurface the reflecting pool between the Washington Monument and the Lincoln Memorial on the National Mall. Quote, I love construction. It's very exciting, he said. As they have in other Trump cabinet meetings, department heads lavish flattery on the president. After Trump had talked about the reflecting pool, Hegseth compared the president to George Washington and Abraham Lincoln for his willingness to tackle major problems. The night before, Trump had canceled a trip with his cabinet to Camp David set for Wednesday, citing forecasts of bad weather as the reason he would not make what would have been a rare visit to the rural presidential retreat. The compound in Thurmont, Maryland, the site of historic diplomatic summits and huddles by past administrations ahead of major military action, has not been a frequent destination for Trump compared with other presidents of recent decades. The president convened his national security team at Camp David in June 2025, 2 weeks before the U.S. launched strikes on Iran's nuclear sites. Recent public polls have shown Trump's approval hitting a second-term low as voters have soured on his handling of the economy, an issue that had been a strength for him during his 2024 campaign, and say they disagree with his decision to go to war with Iran. Although Trump and other administration officials claimed over the weekend that the U.S. and Iran were on the verge of an agreement to end the war, there were few signs in recent days that a deal was imminent. A recent Washington Post ABC News Ipsos poll found that the war with Iran remains deeply unpopular with Americans. The war received approval ratings as low as those found during the peak periods of military deaths during the Vietnam and Iraq wars, the poll found. Independent voters' disapproval of the Iran war coincides with Trump's worsening popularity overall. Turning now to the next article from the Washington Post. Ex-CIA official accused of stealing $40 million in gold bars from spy agency by Warren P. Strobel. A former CIA official has been accused of stealing 303 gold bars worth more than $40 million from the spy agency and stashing them in his Virginia residence, according to a criminal complaint in current and former U.S. officials. Prosecutors say David J. Rush of Virginia, described in a criminal complaint as a former senior executive with a top secret security clearance, also misled his superiors about his education and military service, falsely claiming college degrees he did not have and $77,000 in military leave pay he wasn't entitled to. Rush was arrested last week and charged with theft of public funds. His attorney, Jessica N. Carmichael, declined to comment. While much about the case remains unknown, it raises questions about the efficacy of U.S. government background checks on Rush, as well as how he was allegedly able to persuade his superiors to entrust him with tens of millions of dollars in gold and large amounts of foreign currency. Rush said the funds were intended for, quote, work-related expenses, end quote, according to an affidavit filed in U.S. District Court for the Eastern District of Virginia. A former U.S. official familiar with the matter said Rush worked for the CIA's Directorate of Science and Technology, which develops high-tech tools for the agency's espionage missions. CIA and FBI spokespeople said in a joint statement that on May 19th, the FBI, quote, arrested an individual following a referral from the Central Intelligence Agency. After a CIA internal investigation identified potential violations of the law, CIA Director John Ratcliffe referred the information to the FBI for a law enforcement investigation, end quote. Quote, the FBI is working closely with our partners at the CIA and the Department of Justice as we continue to investigate this matter fully, the statement said. The affidavit by an FBI special agent said that Rush made several requests for gold and cash between November and March. A subsequent search of his government office revealed that only a portion of the currency was in storage there. The CIA could not locate the gold bars or the rest of the currency. The FBI executed a search warrant at Rush's house on May 18th. During the search, FBI agents seized approximately 303 gold bars, each of which weighs approximately 1 kilogram. Based on the current price of gold, the estimated value of the gold exceeds $40 million, the affidavit says. The FBI also seized about $2 million in cash. Quote, finally, FBI agents seized approximately 35 luxury watches, many of which were Rolex brand, the affidavit says. Rush waived his right to a preliminary hearing. He's being held by the U.S. Marshals Service. A detention hearing is scheduled for June 5th. U.S. intelligence agency employees are supposed to be subject to rigorous background checks, including their education, previous employment, travels, and personal associations. The affidavit describes Rush as a, quote, former senior executive service level employee at a United States government agency, end quote, who possessed a top secret secure compartmental information security clearance. According to the document, Rush allegedly misled the CIA, which he appears to have joined around 2009, about his college degrees and military status. Rush, the document alleges, claimed to have a bachelor's degree from Clemson University and a master's from Rensselaer Polytech Institute. An FBI investigation found no record of Rush ever attending either institution, nor any evidence to support his claim that he had been a U.S. Navy pilot. While Rush was honorably discharged from the Navy in 2015, he continued to claim he was in the Navy Reserves, the affidavit says. Quote, since being honorably discharged in February 2015, Rush has claimed 744 hours of military leave on his official timesheet, representing approximately $77,000 in compensation, it says. Turning now to the next article from the Washington Post. Ozempic may be reshaping the brain, scientists say. By Ariana Cha. Ozempic was supposed to be a gut story. Then Allison Shapiro looked at the brain scans. An assistant professor at the University of Colorado, Ann Schutz, she was part of a team studying 13 teens and young women with a hormonal disorder affecting the ovaries who were put on GLP-1 drugs. As part of testing to catalog the effect of the medication on their bodies, Shapiro took snapshots of their brains before and after. She was astonished to find extensive changes. Within only a few months, the brain connections in the salience network, which helps target attention, had multiplied. Quote, we didn't expect to see this effect, and we really don't know what it means, Shapiro said. Ozempic and other GLP-1 drugs were initially understood as a metabolism breakthrough, medicines that act like hormones to control hunger, blood sugar, and weight. But as researchers probe deeper into how the drugs work, early evidence suggests that GLP-1s may also be reshaping parts of the brain. Tens of millions of people are now taking the medications worldwide, turning what began as an obesity and diabetes treatment into what could be modern medicine's largest unplanned neuroscience experiments. Scientists are studying GLP-1 drugs, medications that mimic the hormones involved in appetite, blood sugar, and digestion, for how they affect not only eating behavior, but also addiction, cognition, neurodegeneration, and even motivation and pleasure. The category includes older diabetes drugs that researchers have studied for decades. Newer medications such as Ozempic and Wegovy, which contain semaglutide, and Mounjaro and Zepbound, which contain tirzepatide, a newer compound that targets both GLP-1 and a second metabolic hormone known as GIP, a distinction some scientists believe may matter neurologically. The emerging research on GLP-1s is part of a larger scientific shift away from treating brain and physical health as separate domains. Increasingly, researchers see them as tightly intertwined. Exercise is associated with sharper cognition, stronger memory, and better executive function across a person's lifespan, probably because it enhances neural activation and plasticity, the brain's capacity to adapt and reorganize itself. Diet exerts its own influence. Eating balanced, nutrient-dense foods has been linked to greater gray matter volume and improved mental well-being. But not all of the reported mental effects of GLP-1 drugs have been positive. On social media and at doctors' offices, some users have reported a type of brain fog, and others something broader and harder to define, a strange emotional flattening. People describe less pleasure, less motivation, diminished interest in hobbies, and even reduced sexual desire. Those accounts are beginning to raise deeper questions about what exactly these drugs are changing. If GLP-1s alter the brain systems involved in reward, craving, and motivation, researchers wonder, where is the line between quieting a person's destructive impulses and reshaping personality itself? The mystery of the mechanism. The hormones and receptors targeted by GLP-1 drugs form a vast communication network that stretches far beyond the stomach. Naturally activated after eating, the system helps regulate hunger, blood sugar, and digestion. But its receptors are also scattered throughout the body, including in the heart and deep within the brain. Scientists are still in the early stages of investigating how GLP-1 drugs affect neural networks. Because the medications are relatively large molecules, researchers remain uncertain how much of them can cross the blood-brain barrier, a protective membrane that shields the brain from the bloodstream. That uncertainty has raised a larger question. Are the drugs acting directly on the brain, or are they reshaping the nervous system more indirectly by reducing inflammation, improving metabolism, and easing stress on the body? Researchers suspect that both may be true. Some studies suggest that drugs help reduce inflammation that can damage neurons over time, while other research indicates the medications may help brain cells survive and function more effectively. One leading theory is that GLP-1 drugs may reduce inflammation in the brain. Researchers think the medications could quiet overactive immune cells that, when repeatedly triggered, may contribute to damage and cognitive degeneration over time. Other scientists suspect the drugs may act more directly on brain cells themselves, helping them function more efficiently and resist stress. Those two effects may be happening simultaneously. Researchers are also investigating whether this process originates in the gut rather than the brain. Naturally occurring GLP-1 hormones communicate with the brain through the vagus nerve, the long signaling pathway connecting the digestive system and brainstem that guides sensations of hunger and fullness. Scientists suspect those same gut-brain circuits may also influence mood, craving, and cognition. Rewiring addiction and desire. Long before Oprah Winfrey and social media influencers helped popularize GLP-1 drugs, physician scientist Lorenzo Leggio was studying them as a possible addiction treatment. After seeing a 2013 study in Sweden showing that rodents given a GLP-1-like medication consume less alcohol, Leggio, the clinical director and deputy scientific director at the National Institutes of Health's National Institute on Drug Abuse, replicated the findings and has been investigating ever since. Leggio and his team have built a mock bar where participants are exposed to alcohol-related cues, smells, sights, and other triggers associated with craving, while their physiological and behavioral responses are measured in real time. Participants also move through virtual reality environments, including a cafeteria simulation in which they are asked to choose foods, allowing scientists to study how desire and decision-making may shift under the drug's influence. Researchers have long known that addiction is associated with hyperactivity in brain circuits connected to reward, craving, and reinforcement. Scientists suspect GLP-1 drugs may dampen the brain's dopamine-driven reward systems that determine what feels pleasurable and worth repeating, which could lessen these urges. They are also investigating whether the drugs affect the amygdala, which helps regulate fear, stress, and emotional processing. Eli Lilly, which manufactures tirzepatide under the brand names Mounjaro and Zepbound, has launched a large clinical trial expected to conclude by the end of this year or early next year, examining whether the drug could help treat alcohol use disorder. Several major studies examining GLP-1 drugs on nicotine dependence, opioid and cocaine use disorders, gambling addiction, and binge eating are also underway. Quote, it's very exciting times, but we don't fully understand how it works, Leggio said. Many patients have described a quieting of, quote, food noise, the constant mental pull toward eating that many had lived with for years. But the same mechanisms that curb destructive cravings could also suppress healthy desires, a shift some on the medication have reported. Quote, if you think about it from a survival standpoint, some of the foundational behaviors such as eating and sex could be impacted, Leggio said. Still, he noted, the Food and Drug Administration has repeatedly reviewed available safety data and has not concluded that this is a widespread problem. The cognitive puzzle. The end of 2025 brought a major setback for one of the most ambitious hopes surrounding GLP-1 drugs. After years of speculation that GLP-1s might help slow Alzheimer's disease, Novo Nordisk announced last year that its large phase 3 clinical trial had failed to show the medication significantly slowed cognitive and functional decline in patients. The study was large, rigorously designed, and widely viewed as a serious test of whether GLP-1 drugs could alter the course of one of AG's most devastating diseases. For many researchers, the results appeared to close the door on one of the biggest ambitions surrounding the drug. But deep in the data were hints of hope. Aaron Bernstein, a scientist with the Alzheimer's Drug Discovery Foundation, who was not involved in the Novo Nordisk trial, noticed subtle shifts in biomarkers found in cerebrospinal fluid, including those associated with neuroinflammation and neurodegeneration. The changes were modest, roughly 10%, but enough to catch researchers' attention. The findings fit into a broader shift already underway in Alzheimer's research, a growing recognition that effective treatment may require looking beyond the buildup of amyloid and tau proteins, which has dominated the field for decades. Earlier brain imaging studies had also suggested GLP-1 drugs might slow the loss of brain volume in regions including the frontal, temporal, and parietal lobes, areas involved in planning, memory, emotion, and sensory integration. Now, some researchers are beginning to wonder whether the drugs may still exert meaningful biological effects, but were simply given too late to produce clear clinical improvement. Increasingly, scientists are considering whether GLP-1 drugs might prove more useful earlier, perhaps not as treatments for established Alzheimer's, but as a way to delay or prevent the disease. Ted Dawson, a professor in neurodegenerative diseases at Johns Hopkins University School of Medicine, said similar thinking applies to research about Parkinson's disease. Nearly a decade ago, animal studies indicated GLP-1s could help with Parkinson's, but a recent clinical trial did not show any overall impact. However, he believes it's possible researchers undershot the dose and said there has been talk of testing a higher one in younger patients. The psychiatric frontier. As evidence has grown that inflammation, metabolism, and mental health may be far more connected than scientists once believed, researchers have become intrigued by patients who say GLP-1 drugs appear to ease anxiety, compulsive thinking, and emotional distress. Daniel Drucker, University of Toronto researcher and GLP-1 drug pioneer, who receives funding from several drug makers, said researchers are investigating the medications across a variety of psychiatric and neurological conditions, though none are approved for them. Quote, we have so many anecdotal reports. They were treated for blood sugar and then they felt much happier. Or they took one dose of the drug and their brain fog cleared, he said. Early animal studies and observational human research have hinted at possible antidepressant and anti-anxiety effects, though scientists caution that the evidence remains preliminary. There's also growing interest in schizophrenia. Initial attention focused largely on how many antipsychotic medications cause severe weight gain and metabolic dysfunction, making GLP-1 drugs potentially useful for managing those side effects. But researchers have begun to ask whether the drugs might affect schizophrenia more directly by reducing inflammation and changing how the brain communicates. And as millions of people continue to report brain fog, anxiety, depression, and cognitive problems long after recovering from COVID-19 infection, researchers suspect persistent inflammation may play a role. Large clinical trials are now underway, testing whether drugs like tirzepatide can alleviate those symptoms. And this article continues for quite some more length, so I will move on to the next article from the Washington Post. Trump's approval plunges among his white working-class base. Willowick, Ohio. Just outside the bar where the TV warned of rising gas prices, Dottie Serino, 64, predicted that President Donald Trump would figure it out. Quote, he'll get them back down, said Serino, part of the white working class who for a decade formed the core of Trump's base. Annette Dombrowski, a 64-year-old janitor at the same factory as Serino, also voted for Trump, but she was starting to worry. Quote, you could be paying these prices for a while, she said quietly. White voters without college degrees like Dombrowski, who have powered Trump's victory since 2016, are growing frustrated with his second term. In a striking shift, the group that voted to reelect Trump by a huge margin is now net negative on how Trump is handling his job in several polls. They join other Americans across demographic lines souring on the president's second term, especially his handling of the economy. The swing is stark. 54% of white voters without college degrees disapproved of Trump's performance in a CBS News poll this month, up from 32% in February 2025 and 45% in February of this year. It's a sobering sign for Republicans heading into the midterms and working to turn out the voters who carried Trump to victory in 2024. Dombrowski said she believed Trump when he promised during his last campaign to lower prices. She watched excitedly alongside her boyfriend last year as Trump signed one executive order after another. But now her bills for gas, groceries, and other necessities have gone up. Quote, I don't even want to vote for anybody in the next election, said Dombrowski, once a reliable voter in the midterms. Quote, I don't care because they're all crap, end quote. Outside the bar at American Legion Post 678, where union members gathered for drinks, Dombrowski and Serino swapped strategies for stretching their budget at the grocery store. Serino bought in bulk and shopped at Sam's Club. Dombrowski made crockpot meals to last a couple of days. Now, gas prices were adding to their burdens, though Serino noted they were low before the U.S. went to war. She was tired of Trump critics on Facebook, quote, just tearing him down, end quote. Dombrowski tried to avoid politics online. It just causes fight, she told Serino. But she had chimed in recently on someone's Facebook post about grocery prices, noting that they kept going up even though Trump promised to bring them down. White voters without college degrees have been a cornerstone of Trump's support since his 2016 upset victory. He's had to bring jobs back from overseas and reject, quote, globalization, end quote. He said he had hurt Americans, declaring in his victory speech that November, that, quote, the forgotten men and women of our country will be forgotten no longer, end quote. And he promised to crack down on immigration, calling for a wall at the southern border and a ban on Muslims entering the country. His Democratic opponent, former Secretary of State Hillary Clinton, won handily with voters of color and in exit polls lagged a few percentage points behind Trump with white college graduates. Trump won two-thirds of white voters without degrees. Trump posted similar winning margins of more than 30 points with the demographic in 2020 and 2024 and started his second term with their broad approval. Those numbers started sliding early last year, however. White Americans without college degrees still approved of Trump's handling of immigration in the CBS News YouGov poll this May, but the margin had shrunk. They disapproved of Trump's handling of the economy by 22 percentage points, and they were negative overall. White House spokesman Kush Desai said in a statement that Trump, quote, has always been clear about temporary disruptions, end quote, resulting from the U.S. war with Iran, and touted Trump's efforts to lower prescription drug prices, bring manufacturing investments to the U.S., and overhaul immigration. Quote, President Trump delivered historic working-class prosperity in his first term, along with the first drop in wealth inequality in decades. And once these disruptions are behind us, he's set to repeat the success in his second term, Desai said. The drop-off in white working-class support could be consequential for the GOP in midterm battleground states like Ohio, where Trump won by 11 points in 2024. Republicans now face expensive competitive races to keep a Senate seat in the governor's mansion. Austin Kaiser, leader with the International Brotherhood of Electrical Workers who lives in Ohio, said other union officials tell him about meetings where members say they regret voting for Trump, frustrated by high prices or setbacks to projects they are working on. Peggy Liff, 57, a welder and three-time Trump voter, remembered having, quote, money in the bank, end quote, during Trump's first term. Quote, prices were down, she said. Gas was low. No longer. Quote, he's concentrating on other things, like overseas, Iran, she said of Trump. He says he's doing it for us, but I don't see where that's happening, end quote. Tariffs were a key part of Trump's pitch to working-class voters, a tool the president said would bring jobs and factories, quote, roaring back, end quote, to the United States. But even some Trump allies balked at the sweeping tariffs Trump announced last year, worrying that escalating trade wars and haphazard changes would hurt the economy. Inflation rose in the wake of the tariffs, and some companies changed their U.S. investment plans. Honda, for instance, announced in March that it was canceling development of three electric car models it intended to produce in Ohio, saying U.S. tariffs and changing policies toward electric vehicles under Trump's administration, among other forces, had undercut their business. At the same time, consumer sentiment has hit record lows as the U.S. war with Iran pushes up gas prices, which experts say could remain elevated for months, even if the two countries reach a deal. Dombrowski, the janitor, barely follows politics. She grew up poor with factory worker parents who taught her that Republicans were for rich people, not families like theirs who struggled and saved money by making their own clothes. But she put her faith in Trump when he ran for president in 2016, opting for an outsider over Clinton in her decades in politics. Now she trusts no one, believing politicians, quote, want your money and give you fake promises, end quote. The musical instrument company where she works, Con Selmer, is shifting jobs overseas, even though the owner, Trump donor John Paulson, has echoed the president's calls to keep manufacturing in the United States. Now their factory in northern Ohio is closing, despite employees' pleas, and Dombrowski, at 64, needs a new job. Turning now to the next article from the Washington Post. Springsteen taunts White House in D.C. concert and promises more pre-election ruckus. By Chris Kelly. Bruce Springsteen and the E Street Band returned to national parks on Wednesday night on the penultimate date of the Land of Hope and Dreams American Tour, an apt venue for a tour that has largely doubled as a political call to action against President Donald Trump and his administration. Quote, if you're feeling helpless, if you're feeling hopeless, if you're feeling betrayed, if you're feeling frustrated, if you're feeling angry, I understand. That's why we're here tonight, Springsteen told the crowd, quote, "We needed to come to Washington and feel your strength and your hope and your faith. We needed to bring to your city some strength and some hope and some faith," end quote. The tour was intended to finish in D.C., but will now end in Philadelphia on Saturday after an earlier date was postponed due to the NBA and NHL playoffs. But the Boss will be back. During his show, the artist announced the first Power to the People Festival in D.C. on October 3rd, exactly a month before the midterm elections, featuring Springsteen, Morello, Foo Fighters, Dropkick Murphys, and the Dave Matthews Band, and more. Springsteen and the band, joined on the tour by former Rage Against the Machine guitarist Tom Morello, played for nearly 3 hours, despite a few rain showers, unspooling the 24-plus set list that they have performed every night on the tour. Along with hits including Born in the USA, Dancing in the Dark, and Born to Run, the set was heavy on odes to fallen glories, Death to My Hometown, My City of Ruins, Peons to America, Land of Hope and Dreams, American Land, and apropos covers, The Temptations' War, The Clash's Clampdown. Springsteen and company also performed songs fitting with the tour's political themes, including American Skin, 41 Shots, a song Springsteen wrote in response to a fatal Bronx police shooting in 1999, and Streets of Minneapolis, the latter released this year in response to the killings of Renee Good and Alex Preddy, provided one of the night's most striking moments when Springsteen encouraged the capacity crowd to sing along with its Ice Out chant. "Let him hear you at the effing White House," Springsteen said to cheers from the audience. It was not the only time Springsteen taunted the White House. After performing House of a Thousand Guitars, a song that describes a, quote, "criminal clown who," quote, "has stolen the throne," end quote, the 76-year-old sat cross-legged on stage and launched into a 4-minute sermon that touched on the war in Iran, the gutting of the Voting Rights Act, the detention of immigrants, the undermining of NATO, the whitewashing of American history, and Trump's plans for a $1.8 billion compensation fund for his allies. It was a familiar refrain for a tour that has been a direct protest of Trump's actions in office by a man who has long been a passionate opponent of the president and who has endorsed every Democratic nominee since 2004. Last summer, Springsteen opened his European tour by calling Trump unfit. The president fired back, dismissing the Boss as a, quote, "dried out prune of a rocker," end quote. After a tour announcement this year calling Trump a wannabe king, Trump called Springsteen a, quote, "bad and very boring singer," end quote, and urged MAGA supporters to boycott his concerts. Springsteen on Wednesday night gave few details about the October 3rd festival, which he said would be announced officially on Thursday, but he promised, quote, "another night of music and resistance," calling on the crowd to, quote, "make a goddamn ruckus along with us," end quote. Turning now to the next article from the Washington Post. "These thyroid disorder symptoms are easy to mistake for normal aging," by Ashley Abramson. At 52, Cindy Vogel started to feel more tired than usual. Even after a full night of sleep, her brain felt foggy, and she was so exhausted that it interfered with everyday household tasks. At first, she ignored it. Quote, "I thought I was just getting older and things were changing," said the now 53-year-old administrative coordinator from Richfield, Wisconsin. She said she hoped it wasn't dementia, and after expressing her concerns to loved ones, they told her not to worry. She was probably just going through perimenopause. Quote, "I even did therapy because my husband thought I was just depressed, but I wasn't," Vogel said. She finally got blood work done and learned that she had Hashimoto's disease, an autoimmune condition that causes hypothyroidism, or underactive thyroid. The thyroid is a butterfly-shaped gland in your neck. It produces hormones that help regulate important physiological functions, including your metabolism, energy, heart rate, body temperature, and mood, said Ruchi Gaba, associate professor of endocrinology at Baylor College of Medicine. when the thyroid doesn't work as it should, either producing too little or too much of these hormones, you can end up with a variety of vague but potentially severe symptoms affecting many different parts of your body and brain. About 20 million people in the United States have thyroid problems, and 12% of the population will develop one in their lifetime, according to the American Thyroid Association. Thyroid dysfunction is much more common, 5 to 8 times as likely in women than in men, and 1 in 8 women will have a thyroid problem at some point in their lives. The prevalence also increases with age. Up to 25% of adults 65 and older may have some type of thyroid dysfunction, although not always severe enough to cause symptoms. While experts say thyroid dysfunction is generally simple to diagnose and treat, it's also easy to dismiss symptoms or blame them on other causes, including aging-related health changes, as Vogel did. Common signs of thyroid dysfunction. Think of your thyroid as your body's speed control. Hyperthyroidism happens when the thyroid releases too much thyroid hormone, which GABA said can cause anxiety, diarrhea, weight loss, and insomnia. Hypothyroidism is the opposite, stemming from too little thyroid hormone. This is what can be easily confused with aging-related changes. It slows down the entire body, said Hadu Al-Bahadili, an endocrinologist at WashU Medicine. With hypothyroidism, she said, people may experience fatigue, weight gain, feeling cold or sensitivity to cold, constipation, difficulty concentrating, brain fog, and dry skin and hair. As Vogel described, these symptoms can also often be debilitating. Quote, I'm a morning person and I had no motivation, she said. I'd get 8 to 9 hours of sleep and by noon I was ready for a nap, and I'm not a napper, end quote. The cognitive effects made it hard to retain information. Quote, I'd have to listen to something 3 or 4 times before I got it, end quote. The most common type of hypothyroidism, Al-Bahadili said, is Hashimoto's disease, aka Hashimoto's thyroiditis, which occurs when the body, for unknown reasons, create antibodies that attack the gland, impairing thyroid function. Thyroiditis, or inflammation of the thyroid, can have other causes, including viral or bacterial infections, radiation therapy for head and neck cancers, or certain medications such as amiodarone, which treats irregular heartbeat and contains a large amount of iodine. Quote, it's inflammation that causes a transient increase in thyroid hormone, and as that process resolves, it can lead to hypothyroidism, said Beth LaLand, an endocrinologist with the Froedtert and Medical College of Wisconsin Health Network. Rarely, LaLand said, problems with the central nervous system, such as a tumor in the pituitary gland in the brain, can trigger hypothyroidism. How to know if it's your thyroid or something else? Many symptoms of hypothyroidism come on gradually and might start around the same time as a stressful life event or big change, GABA said. Quote, so people usually adjust to how they're feeling and assume it's part of getting older. Add in the fact

0: This service is intended solely for individuals who cannot read conventional print due to a disability. Ineligible listeners risk infringing on copyright laws, and KPBS Radio Reading Service is not responsible for any violations that may occur. Our service may not be redistributed without our written consent. If you agree to these conditions, please continue listening.
1: According to Lilian, thyroid dysfunction symptoms are typically persistent, while symptoms due to other issues may ebb and flow over time. Estrogen fluctuations during perimenopause, for example, can cause ups and downs in energy and mood, though these may become more constant as perimenopause progresses. Other age-related factors, such as inconsistent sleep, increased stress, or changes in activity level and exercise recovery, can also cause fatigue and brain fog that varies from day to day. Are you still tired after a good night's sleep? Lilian said thyroid-related fatigue generally causes constant sluggishness. You may sleep well at night but still feel tired and find that nothing helps boost your energy. Hormonal-related fatigue, on the other hand, is often related to interrupted sleep, which Lilian said doesn't tend to happen with hypothyroidism. Other age-related changes, health conditions, and even medications can make you more likely to experience insomnia, which can make it hard to fall asleep or go back to sleep if you do wake up in the middle of the night. Where are you noticing most of your weight gain? Menopause-related weight gain often centers on the midsection, according to Lalande, while thyroid weight gain is often more distributed throughout the body. Thyroid problems may also cause a feeling of fullness or visible swelling in the front of the neck, Albadidi said. Do you have a higher risk of thyroid problems? Medical history is another differentiating factor. If you're more likely to develop thyroid dysfunction if someone in your family had it, or if you have a personal history of another autoimmune disease. If you think you may have a thyroid problem, or you have other bothersome symptoms but aren't sure what's going on, Lilian suggested making an appointment with your primary care provider. Thyroid dysfunction is generally easy to diagnose with the blood test, and your provider can rule out any other conditions or hormonal imbalances at that time, too. If you indeed have a thyroid problem, treatment is usually straightforward and affordable. Hypothyroidism is usually managed with a daily prescription medication that replaces your thyroid hormone. After more than a year of brushing her symptoms aside, Vogel eventually saw an endocrinologist who prescribed her levothyroxine, a synthetic thyroid hormone. Quote, within 24 hours, I slept through the night, I got up, and I felt I could run a marathon. Now I feel like me again. I can stay focused. It's perfect. Turning now to the next article from the Washington Post. Ex-federal judges ask court to reopen Trump's IRS lawsuit, Probe Payout Fund, by Megan Vasquez. A group of retired federal judges is asking a U.S. District Court judge to reopen a lawsuit President Donald Trump and his family pursued against the IRS over leaked tax records, asking the court to investigate whether an unusual deal to end the case was an act of fraud. The retired judge's filing marks the latest effort to block a deal that is expected to benefit Trump, his family, and his allies. Trump recently agreed to drop his family's lawsuit against the IRS as part of an agreement that establishes a nearly $1.8 billion Justice Department fund to compensate those who, like him, have claimed they have been targets of a weaponized justice system. The Justice Department has said Trump will get an apology, but no money from the fund. As part of the agreement, the IRS is barred from pursuing unpaid tax claims against Trump, members of his family, or his businesses that arose before the deal was reached. The 35 former judges appointed by presidents of both parties wrote in Wednesday's filing in federal court in Florida that the plaintiffs misled the court by not disclosing any settlement in their notice to voluntarily dismiss the lawsuit. Quote, the purported settlement that the parties never placed before this court raises profound questions about the parties' candor toward the court and manipulation of the justice system, which threatens to undermine confidence in the administration of justice, the judges wrote. Trump, his two eldest sons, and his family business filed their suit against the IRS in January, seeking as much as $10 billion in damages for the theft of their tax filing

0: by a former agency consultant who then leaked them to news organizations. U.S. District Judge Kathleen Williams in South Florida, who had been overseeing the lawsuit, had questioned whether the parties were, quote, sufficiently adverse, end quote, because Trump was both a plaintiff and the president overseeing the agencies he was suing. After the plaintiffs asked to voluntarily drop the lawsuit, Williams dismissed and closed this case, noting that there was, quote, no settlement of record, end quote. The president's attorneys said in court filings that they did not believe their deal with the IRS required judicial approval. The former judges asked the court to utilize a rule that would allow Williams to set aside the judgment and reopen the case for a, quote, judicial review of the extraordinary and historically unprecedented circumstances presented by this litigation and by the collusive settlement that invokes this litigation as the legal justification for its terms, end quote. The former judges argued that Trump and the federal government is improperly using the IRS lawsuit, quote, to allow a commission controlled by the president to dole out $1.776 billion in taxpayer dollars without constitutional or congressional authority, end quote, and to obtain, quote, unlawful private benefits to the president and his family, end quote, by barring any audits of prior taxes. Parties to the lawsuit, the former judges claim, quote, have plainly tried to shield this conduct from necessary judicial scrutiny by short-circuiting, end quote, Williams' examination into whether the lawsuit was, quote, in fact, an actual case or controversy. That'll do it for today. This has been Nancy Greiwe reading the Washington Post for this Thursday, May 28th. Thank you for listening.
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2: Welcome to the reading of the New York Times for Friday, May 29th, 2026. As a reminder, Radio Eye is a reading service intended for people who are blind or have other disabilities that makes it difficult to read printed material. Your reader for today is Blanca Michael Ward. We begin with Merriam-Webster's word of the day, cohort. Cohort, a noun spelled C-O-H-O-R-T. What it means. Cohort refers to a group or band of individuals, as in a cohort of supporters. It can also be used for a group of individuals who have a statistical factor, such as age, in common in a demographic study, as in a cohort of people born in the 1980s. Cohort can be used for individuals, too, as for a friend, companion, or colleague, but it is almost always used in its plural form. Example, I wouldn't have made it through graduate school without the help of my supportive cohort. Merriam-Webster's word of the day, cohort. We continue with the New York Times bestsellers in combined print and ebook nonfiction. In first place, new this week, Liar's Kingdom by Andrew Wiseman. The author of Where Law Ends argues that a flaw in America's legal system allows for deceit in our politics. In second place, 19 weeks on the list, Strangers by Belle Burden. Burden retraces her marriage of 20 years in search of clues to help shape her understanding about its demise and to find a way forward. In third place, 2 weeks on the list, Suicidal Empathy by Gad Saad. The host of the podcast, The Sad Truth, argues that what he considers misguided compassion is having a negative impact on society. In fourth place, new this week, This Is Me by Hayden Panettiere. The Golden Globe-nominated actress describes how she contended with fame and handled difficulties in her life. and in fifth place, new this week, How to Rule the World by Theo Baker. The Stanford University student chronicles his investigation that helped end the tenure of Mark Tassir Lavine as the school's president. We continue with the New York Times bestsellers in combined print and ebook fiction. In first place, new this week, The Ballad of Falling Dragons by Sarika A. Parker, the second book in the Moonfall series. As a calamitous moonfall approaches, Reeve must make life or death decisions. In second place, new this week, Ironwood by Michael Connelly, the second book in the Catalina series, a deadly drug drop and a missing person case fuel Stillwell's sense of duty. In third place, 2 weeks on the list, The Deal by L. Kennedy. Hannah Wells makes a deal with the captain of the college hockey team in exchange for tutoring him that may complicate their relationship. In fourth place, 25 weeks on the list, Theo of Golden by Alan Levy. A man travels to a small southern town where he purchases pencil drawings of local residents and exchanges them for stories. And in fifth place, 7 weeks on the list, Yesteryear by Carol Claire Burke. Natalie Heller Mills, a privileged trade wife social media influencer, wakes up to find she is living in the comparatively difficult reality of 1855. We now turn to today's headlines from the front page of the New York Times. Carol facing investigation from the U.S., perjury inquiry against a target of Trump's. Few in a pulverized Lebanon think peace is close at hand. Prospect of U.S.-Iran deal doesn't raise hopes. If a couple splits, who controls the embryos? She planned for a baby. He nixed consent. AI now gives scams a slick disguise. Here's how to tear it off. The shield against bots even includes bots. We begin with this story. Lebanese resigned to a long war, even if U.S. and Iran make a deal. This was written by Christina Goldbaum. Once again, there has been a ceasefire in Lebanon for weeks, and once again, the fighting has not stopped. Israel is still bombarding much of the south and east of the country. Israeli drones are still buzzing low over the skies in Beirut, the capital. Hezbollah is still attacking Israeli troops occupying Lebanese territory and firing rockets into Israel. The death toll is still rising. And now, though a truce was declared in April, and there has been talk this week of a potential U.S. deal with Iran, Hezbollah's sponsor, resignation is setting in across Lebanon that a meaningful end to the war between Israel and Hezbollah is not coming anytime soon. Instead, Israel has vowed to intensify its military campaign in Lebanon and push deeper into the country beyond the territory it already occupies, ordering sweeping evacuation orders for two southern cities. I have no trust in either Israel or the U.S., said Ginwa Ftuni, 42, in Baisaria, a village in southern Lebanon. Just listen to the massive bombing, she added, as the thuds of Israeli strikes echoed from a few miles away. Her disillusionment reflects the past 2 years of war in Lebanon, but also decades of dysfunction in which the country has lurched from crisis to crisis, its fate often determined more by outside powers than its own fractured leadership. In 2023, Hezbollah began firing at Israeli positions in support of its Palestinian ally, Hamas. Israel responded with artillery, airstrikes, and the following year, a ground invasion. Although a ceasefire was declared in Lebanon in November 2024, Israeli bombardment continued in large parts of the country. Then, in March this year, days after the start of the U.S.-Israeli attack on Iran, Hezbollah began firing at Israel in solidarity with Tehran, sparking another all-out war in Lebanon and opening a new front in the regional conflict. The latest wars have devastated Lebanon, a country of 5.4 million people on the eastern Mediterranean. They have killed more than 7,000 Lebanese, displaced a million more, and inflicted billions of dollars in damage, according to Lebanese authorities. Israeli forces now occupy an area of southern Lebanon, stretching as far as 6 miles into the country, with little sign they will leave anytime soon. On Sunday, as the prospect began to emerge of a potential agreement to end the U.S. and Israeli war against Iran, there was a sense that Lebanon had little say in a deal that concerned its own future. Instead, the country found itself once again at the mercy of outside powers, as it did when Syria intervened in the Lebanese Civil War in 1976, and when Israel invaded in 1978 and again in 1982 to fight Palestinian armed groups, and when Iran subsequently funded and armed Hezbollah. In the decades since, Hezbollah has dragged Lebanon into 3 wars with Israel. On Sunday, few Lebanese believed that an agreement would deliver anything more than a temporary lull in the fighting between Israel and Hezbollah. Within hours, both Israel and Iran-backed Hezbollah had raised the stakes, erasing even the faintest hope that calm was coming. Prime Minister Benjamin Netanyahu of Israel vowed on Tuesday to increase the blows against the group, and over the next 2 days, his forces launched more than 150 airstrikes across southern and eastern Lebanon, some of the heaviest bombardment in recent weeks. Israeli ground forces also pushed deeper into southern Lebanon. Hezbollah, too, ratcheted up the pressure. On Sunday, Hezbollah's leader, Naim Qassem, warned the Lebanese government against confronting Hezbollah, which has long been the most powerful political and military force within the country and commands vast support among Lebanon's Shiite Muslims. He also denounced the government's rare diplomatic talks with Israeli officials in Washington. The people have the right to take to the streets and bring down the government in confronting the American-Israeli project, Mr. Qassem said in a televised address. The rhetoric from both Hezbollah and Israel offered a grim reminder of the fragility and failures of ceasefires in Lebanon. The ceasefire in November 2024 that ended the last war offered little respite, with Israel continuing to bomb Lebanon near daily, even as Hezbollah largely held its fire. Since the most recent truce was declared last month, the Israeli bombardment has continued, and this time Hezbollah has continued to fight as well, launching daily attacks on Israeli troops that have killed at least 10 Israeli military personnel since the truce went into effect. Now, the only real possibility for a genuine pause in fighting is if the United States can pressure Israel to halt its bombardment. Trump might want to declare peace on all fronts, as we've seen he likes to do, said Paul Salem, a non-resident senior associate at the Center for Strategic and International Studies. Even then, there's no guarantee that the calm will last. The more likely scenario is that happens for a few weeks, he said. Then Netanyahu says we have to continue, and by then Trump has moved on to something else.
3: How much are life, liberty, and the pursuit of happiness worth to you? This is the question America's founders had to answer. For more than 150 years, America's 13 colonies governed themselves until Britain declared they had no right to self-rule. So ordinary people had to make extraordinary choices and risk their lives, their fortunes, and their sacred honor to fight for independence. And against all odds, they won. And in victory, they built one of the most stable and lasting republics in history. Now, experience the American Revolution like never before, thanks to our friends at Hillsdale College. Revolutionary America, a new documentary from Hillsdale Studios and narrated by Tom Selleck, brings the founding of our nation to life through the voices of those who lived it, alongside insights from leading scholars and commentators. At a time when history is often distorted, this is your chance to see the story as it truly happened and ask yourself, what would you risk for freedom? Face the decisions our founders grappled with in Revolutionary America, a Hillsdale Studios film, only in theaters May 31st to June 2nd. Get your tickets now by going to hillsdale.edu/revolution.
2: We continue with this story. U.S. and Iran move toward agreement to reopen the Strait of Hormuz. The story was written by Maggie Haberman, Jonathan Swan, Tyler Pager, and David E. Sanger. U.S. officials are closing in on an agreement with Iran that could lead to the reopening of the Strait of Hormuz while the two countries negotiate President Trump's demands for an end to Iran's nuclear program, according to three U.S. officials with knowledge of the discussions. The emerging Memorandum of Understanding still needs approval from President Trump, and Iran has not yet confirmed any commitments. Vice President J.D. Vance told reporters on Thursday that the two sides were very close to an agreement, but were still negotiating over the precise language and larger questions about Iran's nuclear program. It's hard to say exactly when or if the president is going to sign the agreement, he said. He added, I can't guarantee that we're going to get there. Should it come together, the development would offer Mr. Trump a way out of a war that has pushed up gas prices and grown deeply unpopular at home. It would also create a structure for Iran to regain access to its own assets, provided it complies with U.S. demands, and Iran would eventually have a pathway to get billions of dollars in oil revenue flowing again at a moment when its economy is on the precipice. Along the way, the agreement would extend the existing ceasefire, which has shown signs of cracking in recent days as the United States has conducted what it calls defensive strikes on missile and drone bases that threaten American ships and planes, and the Iranians have retaliated. White House officials provided only a vague outline of what the negotiating teams had agreed to, at least preliminarily. But under the framework, the Iranians would see economic relief phased in as progress is made in the negotiations and a substantive deal is reached. Mr. Trump and his aides have said a key to any deal would be that Iran disavows any intention of acquiring a nuclear weapon. Iran has made that promise many times before, including in the opening paragraphs of the 2015 agreement it made with the Obama administration. The Trump team is also insisting on the Iranians agreeing to dispose of their near-bomb-grade uranium, two of the officials said. Experts say that Iran's current stockpile of uranium, enriched to 60%, just below bomb grade, could be turned into the fuel for 11 or 12 bombs fairly quickly. But the method of how the fuel would be recovered from the rubble of a June 2025 air attack by the United States, and whether it would be shipped out of the country or neutralized, would be deferred to later negotiations. That would leave it inside Iran for months and maybe far longer, along with another 10 or more tons of nuclear fuel enriched to lower levels. Under the U.S. understanding of the memorandum, The Strait of Hormuz would reopen immediately, one of the officials said. But the U.S. military blockade there would stay in place. The blockade would be reduced in proportion to how much pre-war ship traffic is restored by Iran, the official added. The idea is to incentivize Iran to quickly remove mines that it laid throughout the strait and allow U.S. officials to assess whether the waterway is safer to cross. The three officials were not authorized to speak publicly, and all were granted anonymity to discuss the American view of the current talks. It is not clear that all the parties are working from the same draft agreement, one diplomat involved in the process said, and leaders on both sides are managing their own domestic audiences and dealing with hardliners who are working hard to undermine any potential deal. Communications between the sides have been frustratingly slow, U.S. officials said, because senior Iranian officials are communicating via couriers and the Ayatollah is in hiding. One U.S. official conceded that this was understandable given that the Americans and Israelis have interrupted both previous rounds of negotiations with a bombing campaign. If an agreement works out, it could essentially return the United States and Iran to the status quo before February 28, when the United States and Israel, acting in concert, began 38 days of bombing, followed by 7 weeks of a ceasefire. The two sides had spent several months over the past year debating the future of Iran's nuclear and missile programs. U.S. officials initially expressed optimism about a deal and then, months later, said that Iranian officials were insincere and simply trying to stave off military actions. The U.S. views nearly every economic lever it can possibly use against Iran as a way to force the negotiations forward, one of the officials said. But Iran has been a uniquely difficult adversary for the Trump administration, one willing to face immense hardship and commit violence against its own people rather than give in to the United States. Even if the preliminary framework is agreed upon, experts say it could take a month or more to get traffic moving again through the strait. And the Iranians have insisted before that they will not surrender their newfound powers to regulate and tax the traffic. Mr. Trump has told advisers he will not sign off on any deal in which the United States can be said to be giving direct cash payments to Iran. One U.S. official described this as a public relations challenge, acknowledging that some form of financial relief would be required for Iran. Mr. Trump has attacked President Barack Obama for years over sending pallets of cash to Iran to settle a decades-old financial dispute, timed after Mr. Obama's 2015 nuclear deal. Given that political reality, Mr. Trump's team has been developing ideas that would involve other countries, including the Qataris, releasing funds to the Iranians so that the U.S. could say it did not replenish the coffers of Iran's regime. But it is not clear whether that political sleight of hand would quiet the many critics who are already noting that while Mr. Obama shipped $1.7 billion to Iran, Mr. Trump is looking at potentially unfreezing many times that amount. Mr. Trump and his team have quietly lobbied the Gulf Arab states to underwrite Iran's post-war reconstruction contingent on the Iranians agreeing to acceptable terms. The Gulf countries have discussed a $300 billion investment fund to that end, one that the U.S. would not invest in itself. Many expect China also to move in, tightening its relationship with Iran. Because Beijing has ignored oil export sanctions against Iran, around 90% of Iran's oil exports go to China. Another measure under discussion would ease Iran's economic strain by lifting the freeze on some Iranian funds held in Qatar, allowing the money to be spent on medicine and feedstock for Tehran. Qatar would then turn those items over to Iran, according to one of the officials. For days now, Mr. Trump and his aides have been claiming a preliminary agreement was near. Then the administration received word from mediators on Wednesday night that Iran was comfortable with the latest version of the Memorandum of Understanding, one of the U.S. officials said. Mr. Trump's reaction was that he wanted to take a few days to consider it, the official said. There is no discussion of Iran's missile program in the current framework. The United States has said it wants to limit the Iranian program in size and scope. The Memorandum of Understanding also sidesteps all the central questions surrounding Iran's nuclear activities, leaving them for later negotiations. Key among them is whether Iran will continue to enrich uranium. Mr. Trump long insisted it could not, though he indicated to reporters on Air Force One as he returned from China earlier this month that he was willing to agree to a 20-year suspension on nuclear enrichment by Iran rather than a permanent ban. A critical issue to be negotiated later is how to dispose of the near-bomb-grade uranium and the 10 other tons of lower-enriched fuel. There are four broad technical approaches that could be considered. One would be to ship the material out of Iran altogether, most logically to China or Russia, which, as established nuclear powers and allies of Tehran, would be the natural recipients, sparing the U.S. from sending fuel to a non-nuclear state. But that possibility may be complicated by Mr. Trump's public statements that he isn't comfortable seeing it go to either country. That could mean the U.S. would take it, despite Iran's objections. In the Obama-era deal, Russia was the recipient of 97% of Iran's stockpiles. A second would render the uranium effectively unrecoverable while leaving it inside the country, either through vitrification, fusing it into glass, or by burying it deep underground. Both methods make recovery impractical, and vitrification is the approach the United States uses to dispose of some of its own weapons-grade material. A third would be recovering the material and converting it into fuel rods to be burned off in a nuclear reactor, but that could be costly and impractical. The fourth, known as downblending, would dilute the material with natural uranium, lowering its purity from 60% to between 3 and 5%. That option is the most easily reversed. If Iran retained its centrifuges, it could enrich the diluted stock. Whatever the method, all three U.S. officials were emphatic that Iran would receive no economic relief until the disposal of the material is settled. We continue with this story.
3: How much are life, liberty, and the pursuit of happiness worth to you? This is the question America's founders had to answer. For more than 150 years, America's 13 colonies governed themselves until Britain declared they had no right to self-rule. So ordinary people had to make extraordinary choices and risk their lives, their fortunes, and their sacred honor to fight for independence. And against all odds, they won. And in victory, they built one of the most stable and lasting republics in history. Now, experience the American Revolution like never before, thanks to our friends at Hillsdale College. 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Face the decisions our founders grappled with in Revolutionary America, a Hillsdale Studios film, only in theaters May 31st to June 2nd. Get your tickets now by going to hillsdale.edu/revolution.
2: Justice Department is said to open criminal inquiry of E. Jean Carroll over Trump lawsuits. This was written by Glenn Thrush and Benjamin Weiser. The Justice Department has opened a criminal investigation into E. Jean Carroll, the 82-year-old former magazine writer who accused Donald J. Trump of sexual assault, according to two people with direct knowledge of the situation. The investigation centers on whether Ms. Carroll committed perjury in civil lawsuits against Mr. Trump, according to one of the people with knowledge of the situation who spoke on the condition of anonymity to discuss an ongoing investigation. Ms. Carroll won a $5 million civil judgment against Mr. Trump that he had sexually abused and defamed her, which the president last November asked the Supreme Court to overturn. She also won an $83.3 million civil judgment against him in another defamation case. An inquiry into Ms. Carroll would represent the latest chapter in Mr. Trump's retribution campaign, which has been carried out by Justice Department officials. A number of figures who brought criminal and civil cases against Mr. Trump have come under the department's scrutiny, including James B. Comey, New York Attorney General Letitia James, and other adversaries of the president. Andrew S. Boutros, the Trump-appointed U.S. Attorney for the Northern District of Illinois, opened the inquiry into Ms. Carroll, according to one of the people with knowledge of the situation. The investigation was reported earlier by CNN. Ms. Carroll's lawyer did not immediately respond to a request for comment. Todd Blanche, the acting attorney general, is said to have recused himself from the probe because of his prior representation of Mr. Trump, although officials from department headquarters have been involved in the inquiry. The investigation comes at a volatile moment in a Justice Department that appears to be increasingly controlled by Mr. Trump, who has faced little pushback from department leadership as he accelerates his campaign of retribution against those who accused, challenged, or defied him in the past. Mr. Blanche has aggressively pursued investigations against people Mr. Trump has targeted. Last month, the department charged James B. Comey, the former FBI director, over a social media post of seashells arranged in the numbers 8647, which prosecutors said was a threat against Mr. Trump. Mr. Comey has said he did not associate the phrase with violence and denied wrongdoing. Mr. Trump's revenge campaign kicked into high gear last September when he publicly demanded that the then Attorney General Pam Bondi moved to prosecute several of his adversaries. Within several weeks, a newly selected prosecutor in the Eastern District of Virginia had indicted Mr. Comey and Ms. James, but both of those cases were thrown out by a judge, and despite the newer indictment of Mr. Comey last month, the department has struggled to gain traction in a number of cases against Mr. Trump's adversaries. Ms. Carroll's accusations are among the most severe leveled against the president, and he has long sought to demean and discredit her. In one area of contention before the first trial, Mr. Trump's lawyers wrote to the judge accusing Ms. Carroll of concealing financial support her case received from Reid Hoffman, the billionaire co-founder of LinkedIn and a strong critic of Mr. Trump's. The lawyer said the eventual disclosure of the funding raised significant questions about Ms. Carroll's credibility. Her lawyers, in their own letter to the court, argued that Mr. Hoffman's financial support was irrelevant to Ms. Carroll's legal claims and that she had nothing to do with obtaining the outside funding. A spokeswoman for Mr. Hoffman did not respond Wednesday night to a request for comment. In May 2023, A federal jury in New York found Mr. Trump liable for sexually abusing Miss Carroll in a Bergdorf Goodman dressing room in the mid-1990s. The jury also found that Mr. Trump had defamed her by saying on his social media site that her case was a hoax and a lie. Miss Carroll was awarded $5 million by the jury, a verdict upheld on appeal in December 2024, a month before Mr. Trump was sworn in for his second term, when a three-judge panel of the U.S. Court of Appeals for the Second Circuit unanimously rejected his request for a new trial. The panel said Mr. Trump had not demonstrated that the district court erred in any of the challenged rulings. Mr. Trump won a delay this month in another defamation case in which Miss Carroll was awarded $83.3 million in January 2024 after another trial in Manhattan. The verdict included $65 million in punitive damages after the jury found that Mr. Trump had acted with malice in defaming Miss Carroll. Her lawyers argued to the jury that a large verdict was necessary to stop Mr. Trump from continuing his attacks on her, which he made at news conferences, in social media posts, and during the trial itself. Mr. Trump, who did not testify against Miss Carroll at the first trial, took the stand briefly in the second. The $83.3 million verdict was also upheld by a Second Circuit appeals panel in a unanimous three-judge ruling. The appeals panel said Mr. Trump had never wavered or relented in his public attacks on Miss Carroll, and that she was subjected to public harassment as a result of his statements, including death threats and threats of physical injury. The court ruled that Mr. Trump did not have to pay the judgment as he intends to appeal to the Supreme Court. It was not immediately clear why the investigation of Miss Carroll was being conducted by Mr. Boutros, who is based in Chicago, although a nonprofit associated with Mr. Hoffman is there. The Justice Department's leadership also has made extensive use of a provision that allows the designation of cases to hand-picked prosecutors across the country, regardless of whether possible crimes occurred in their jurisdictions. The department assigned its investigation into John Brennan, the former CIA director, to the U.S. attorney in Miami, Jason Reading Quinones, because he was seen as more willing to pursue a case viewed as questionable by other offices, according to former officials. The conduct of prosecutors under Mr. Boutros' supervision has come under serious criticism in recent days. Last Thursday, he announced that misdemeanor charges against people who had protested outside an immigration detention facility near Chicago last year would be dismissed. In a hearing in downtown Chicago, Mr. Boutros said that potential misconduct by prosecutors during the grand jury process had led to the dismissal. Defense lawyers said that prosecutors working under Mr. Boutros held conversations with individual grand jurors outside the courtroom about the case, a breach of rules. We continue with this story. AI is making scams hard to spot. Here's how to protect yourself. This was written by Brian X. Chan. An email riddled with typos. A customer service agent with a thick accent. A blurry Craigslist photo. Those used to be telltale signs of internet scams. But today, thanks to generative artificial intelligence, those red flags have mostly vanished. Low-cost chatbots, image generators, and voice cloning tools make it simple for criminals to produce pristine copy, create seemingly legitimate websites, and even replicate identities. AI-powered internet scams have become so convincing that I confess I almost fell for one. While mindlessly scrolling through TikTok videos, I came across an ad for a pair of Hoka sneakers marked 80% off.
3: How much are life, liberty, and the pursuit of happiness worth to you? 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
2: When I tapped on it, a website loaded that looked like an authentic clearance outlet for the shoe brand. But after I added the shoes to the shopping cart, my spidey sense went off. A quick web search revealed that users on Reddit had been scammed by this site. Hoka had even published a warning about a surge of fake web stores masquerading as its brand. These look-alike websites are one of several AI-fueled internet scams that have recently been on the rise, security experts say. The FBI reported last month that cyber criminals had defrauded Americans of nearly $21 billion last year, with about $893 million in losses linked to AI. Because AI makes it effortless to build websites and digital avatars, we may have to rethink our approach to protecting ourselves from online fraud. Instead of looking for indicators of what's bad, now you need to be verifying if it's good, said Mark Beer, a general manager for Malwarebytes, an internet security firm. It's not a Nigerian prince anymore. It's a look-alike site for REI or eBay or any one of those known reputable brands. Scam ads have been so rampant that legal complaints against the social media giant Meta are mounting. Last month, the Consumer Federation of America, a nonprofit advocacy group, filed a complaint accusing Meta of misleading users about its efforts to combat scams. The complaint cited examples including scam ads for baby gear and free phones. California's Santa Clara County filed a similar lawsuit against Meta this month. In response, Meta said last year, it removed 159 million scam ads and took down nearly 11 million accounts on Facebook and Instagram associated with known producers of scams. It added that it was investing in new technology to combat scams. A TikTok spokeswoman said that the company prohibited deceptive practices and misleading content in ads, and that attempts to defraud users were not allowed on the platform. She added that in the fourth quarter of 2025, 97% of violating spam content that TikTok removed was taken down before users reported it. Other than fake stores, scammers have used AI to pretend to be someone close to their victims, including family members and old flames. To put it another way, AI has made it possible for criminals to tailor their attacks to be more personal than ever before. Here's what to know about the most common AI scams and what to do. AI catfishers and impersonators. Everyone is familiar with the text message coming from an unknown number saying something along the lines of, "It's been a long time. How have you been?" Engaging with the sender could end with a phone conversation and the scammer asking for cash. Today, that conversation is likely to shift to a video call because fraudsters have discovered they can use AI tools that digitally transform them into someone else. It's very easy and very cheap to do a real-time Zoom call with whole-body replacement and voice changing in a way that's completely realistic, said Andrew Yoon, a researcher at Civ AI, a nonprofit that teaches people about AI's capabilities. This scheme could take on different forms depending on the victim's interests and weaknesses. A lonely male may be tricked into believing that an attractive woman from his past is hoping to reconnect. A job seeker could be duped by a phony AI interviewer into doing work for a bogus company. And because phone numbers are easy to fake and the names and contact information for our relatives are publicly available online, the scams can get much more personal. A mother could receive a fraudulent text message from her son's phone number and eventually get on a video call with an AI simulation of him, where the impersonator asks for money. Mr. Yoon suggested a low-tech antidote. Have conversations with family members, especially any older relatives inexperienced with tech, to discuss the possibility that they might get a call from an impersonator. Establish a secret safe word that can be used to test whether someone is real whenever in doubt. The fake celebrity. Since the arrival of instant video generator apps like OpenAI Sora, social media has been flooded with AI fabricated slop, fake videos featuring Hollywood celebrities and high-profile business executives are widespread because so many images and videos of them are available on the web to help AI models generate near-perfect imitations. Some scammers have tried to exploit celebrities by using their star status to market non-existent products. Deepfake videos of the chef Gordon Ramsay, for instance, circulated on social media in the last few years endorsing a cookware giveaway. Victims who thought they were paying a small shipping fee for free frying pans were handing their credit card numbers to criminals. Abusers also generated deepfake videos of Richard Branson, the founder of the Virgin Group, to lure his fans into making phony investments. It happened so often, he posted an Instagram video educating his followers on how to spot these types of scams. Mr. Branson's advice was spot on. Trust only information from official sources. For example, in the case of Mr. Branson, a web page published on Virgin.com blue check marks on social media sites are not foolproof indicators that people are who they claim to be. So don't let them lure you into shady, get-rich-quick schemes. The Cloud Store brand. Ads that direct you to AI-generated scam sites like the sneaker shop that almost tricked me are prolific on social media. The ads may be directly relevant to your personal interests. For instance, if you encounter a fake store selling a bicycle, that's because the scammers pay for ad space on TikTok and Instagram to leverage the same tools that real marketers use to target ads at people with relevant interests, said Mr. Beer of Malwarebytes. Criminals can afford to spend those dollars on ad targeting because, unlike real brands, they have no product to ship. There are ways to quickly determine whether an online store posing as a brand is fake. A simple method is to do a Google search for the store's web address and see what people are saying about it on sites like Reddit. For more thorough scam detection, you can also ask an AI chatbot for help. Malwarebytes recently teamed up with OpenAI and Anthropic to connect its free scam detection app to the ChatGPT and Claude chatbots. You can paste a web address and screenshots into the chatbots and ask Malwarebytes to run an analysis on whether a site is legitimate. If that sounds like too much work, there's one age-old piece of conventional wisdom that is still true in the era of AI. If something seems too good to be true, it probably is. We continue with this story.
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2: Prices in the U.S. are rising at the fastest pace in years. The story was written by Colby Smith. A measure of inflation closely watched by the Federal Reserve accelerated in April to a three-year high, reinforcing the central bank's budding support to consider raising interest rates if price pressures do not ease. The Personal Consumption Expenditures Index rose 3.8% from the same time last year. It was the fastest annual pace since May 2023, when the Fed was in the midst of raising rates to tame a burst of inflation that had emerged in the wake of the pandemic. A measure of underlying inflation that strips out volatile food and energy prices also notched a multi-year high. That measure, core inflation, increased at an annual pace of 3.3%, the fastest since November 2023. On a monthly basis, inflation rose slightly less than expected. Overall prices jumped 0.4%, and those excluding food and energy prices ticked up 0.2%. That was a welcome reprieve, but on the whole, the latest data, which the Commerce Department released on Thursday, underscored the difficult position that officials at the central bank are now in, with price pressures intensifying because of the war with Iran. This month, the Consumer Price Index, another inflation gauge, also showed that consumer prices had risen at the fastest pace since May 2023. Consumers have started to moderate their spending in the face of resurgent prices, according to Thursday's data. Spending, once adjusted for inflation, rose just 0.1% in April, as incomes flatlined and the savings rate dropped to the lowest level since June 2022. The Commerce Department also revised lower its assessment of growth in the first quarter, noting that the economy expanded 1.6% on an inflation-adjusted basis compared with its initial estimate of 2%. The war, which began in late February, has severely disrupted global energy markets, raising the urgency of a deal between President Trump and Iranian officials. No agreement has emerged, however, and renewed hostilities in recent days have dimmed hopes that a crucial shipping pathway, the Strait of Hormuz, will be reopened soon. The Fed typically ignores or looks through supply shocks because they historically tend to affect prices only temporarily. John C. Williams, president of the Federal Reserve Bank of New York, appeared to back this approach in remarks on Thursday. He acknowledged that continuing supply chain disruptions caused by the war were worrisome, but he estimated that the impact on inflation could peak in a few months. but other officials have begun to question whether the look-through approach is the right one, given that the war with Iran is the fourth shock in 5 years to push inflation further from the Fed's 2% target. The U.S. economy has weathered a series of events that have raised prices, including the COVID-19 pandemic, Russia's invasion of Ukraine, and Mr. Trump's global trade war. Since 2021, inflation has been higher than the central bank would like. Expectations about inflation in the next 5 or 10 years still reflect confidence that the central bank will eventually succeed in bringing inflation down to 2%.

0: This service is intended solely for individuals who cannot read conventional print due to a disability. Ineligible listeners risk infringing on copyright laws, and KPBS Radio Reading Service is not responsible for any violations that may occur. Our service may not be redistributed without our written consent. If you agree to these conditions, please continue listening.
1: Remain tilted toward higher inflation, said Lisa D. Cook, a Fed governor, in remarks on Wednesday. I am prepared to raise rates if the expected disinflation does not appear in a timely manner. That followed a speech last week from Christopher J. Waller, another governor, who made clear he could no longer rule out rate hikes further down the road if inflation does not abate soon. That, he added, was especially true if measures of inflation expectations, some of which have risen lately, show signs of becoming unanchored. The specter of higher rates comes amid a leadership transition at the Fed. Kevin M. Warsh, whom Mr. Trump picked to replace Jerome H. Powell as chair, was sworn in to the top job at the Fed last week. Mr. Trump has long berated the Fed for not lowering rates quickly enough. Mr. Trump has hinted he will try to ease up on his pressure campaign now that Mr. Warsh is at the helm. At Friday's swearing-in ceremony, which was held at the White House for the first time since 1987, the president said he wanted Mr. Warsh to be totally independent. But that leeway could quickly disappear, especially if the Fed begins to more seriously consider rate increases, which would make all types of borrowing more expensive. Traders in federal funds futures markets expect the central bank to eventually raise rates early next year. We can continue with this story. Trump is the only person who can save America, according to his cabinet. This was written by Ashley Kine. The cabinet has historically advised the president on a variety of matters, but in President Trump's second term, it appears to have taken on a new mandate, flattery. Marathon cabinet meetings lasting 1 to 3 hours have become a hallmark of Mr. Trump's second presidency, and on Wednesday, the full cabinet is scheduled to meet for the first time since March. Often televised, those meetings provide an opportunity for cabinet officials to credit him for their department's accomplishments while still trying to claim some of the spotlight for themselves. The New York Times reviewed over a dozen hours of cabinet meeting footage to analyze how his administration spoke to him. On average, at least one of every six sentences either flattered Mr. Trump, gave him credit, or criticized his political opponents. Allison Schuster, a White House spokeswoman, said in an email that Mr. Trump's cabinet used these meetings to highlight the exhaustive list of accomplishments they have delivered on behalf of the American people. Some, like Secretary of State Marco Rubio and John Ratcliffe, the CIA director, packed their speaking time with praise, while others, like Vice President J.D. Vance, focused on attacking Democrats. Many of these statements are exaggerated or not factually accurate. Compared with his first term, when some of his top aides pushed back against the president's impulses, Mr. Trump has emphasized the importance of loyalty this time around. Administration officials have complimented the president far more in cabinet meetings than in his first term, according to the Times review of footage. One of the most striking features of Mr. Trump's cabinet meetings this term is the extent to which his leadership has been praised as unparalleled. Officials have declared on camera that he is single-handedly ending global conflicts, winning the race for artificial intelligence, motivating troops to enlist

0: and lowering gas prices, among a number of other claimed accomplishments. Notably, some of these talking points are traceable to Mr. Trump himself. For instance, he has repeatedly claimed that Russia's war in Ukraine and the conflict between Israel and Gaza would not have happened if he had been president. Defense Secretary Pete Hegseth and Mr. Rubio have echoed this in cabinet meetings. In a meeting on January 26, Kelly Loeffler, the small business administrator, said Mr. Trump had ended at least 8 wars, and Treasury Secretary Scott Bessent said that Mr. Trump's tariffs were bringing in tens of trillions of investments. Mr. Trump has also espoused some version of both claims, even though they are misleading. Officials have also frequently criticized former President Joseph R. Biden Jr. and the Democratic Party, copying Mr. Trump's pattern of assigning blame to Mr. Biden. Flattery of Mr. Trump is not enough to keep the job, however. 4 of Mr. Trump's cabinet officials have been fired or resigned this year, and he may be considering removing more. This concludes the reading of the New York Times for today. Your reader has been Blanca Michael Ward. If you have any questions, comments, or suggestions concerning this program, please feel free to call us at 859-422-6390. Thank you for listening.
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2: 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It is specifically designed for and directed to people with visual, physical, learning, language, or other disabilities and conditions that prevent them from reading printed materials.
3: 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There's always something fascinating to learn in Science News, coming up next on the Audio Reading Service.
4: Welcome. This is Science News, and I'm your reader, Bill Shaw, with the Audio Reading Service at the Allen County Public Library in Fort Wayne, Indiana. Today, I'll be reading from the sciencenews.org website, copyright 2026, Society for Science and the Public. And now I'll begin with, from the News of Paleontology, if wings came before flight, what were they for? Simulated dinosaurs suggest early wings helped hunt prey. By Lily Burton. Flight may be one of evolution's most iconic innovations, but zoologist Piotr Jablonski is convinced that early wings were first meant to be seen, not to fly. The idea came to Jablonski after studying bird behavior in the American West. He noticed some birds would fling out their wings or fan out their tail feathers to lure insects into the open. Then the birds would catch and eat the bugs. If early winged dinosaurs were the ancestors of birds, maybe the dinos did the same, he thought. For years, Jablonski and his colleagues have been putting that idea to the test, showing robotic and computer-simulated dinosaurs to real insects and recording their brain activity. The approach may seem unconventional, but the team is part of a growing group of scientists who want to experimentally reconstruct what remains elusive, how long extinct animals behaved. In the experiments, Jablonski, now at the Museum and Institute of Zoology at the Polish Academy of Sciences, Warsaw, and his colleagues, focused on small, feathered dinosaurs called Paniraptorans. The animals, quote, proto-wings, end quote, were unlikely to have supported flight, says Min-Young Sun, a vertebrate paleontologist at the University of Minnesota in Minneapolis. The surface area of the wings, he says, would have been too small to create the aerodynamic force needed to lift Paniraptorans off the ground, and the ranges of their wing joints would also have limited their movements, plus Sun says. Feathers need to have an asymmetrical shape to be aerodynamic, and based on the fossil record, these dinosaurs, quote, don't have the aerodynamic feathers yet, end quote. To test prehistoric hunting tactics, Jablonski, Sun, and their colleagues first built a robot dinosaur. They modeled it on the turkey-sized Caudipteryx, which is among the best preserved, quote, winged, end quote, Paniraptorans. The team added detachable wings to the robot's arms to test insect responses to the arms alone or the arms with wings. When the robot they named Robopteryx was complete, Jensiak Park took it to a paved path cutting through a natural area in Seoul, South Korea, where it could encounter wild grasshoppers. The robot would confront the grasshoppers with what scientists call, quote, flush displays, end quote, opening its wings out to its sides or tipping toward the insect and catapulting its tail forward. Over hundreds of displays from two summers, Park, an ornithologist now at Max Planck Institute for Biological Intelligence in Planegg, Germany, compared how often grasshoppers would flee Robopteryx, both with and without its proto wings. The flush displays were more effective with the proto wings, according to the results of the study published in Scientific Reports in 2024, but the researchers were still curious about different styles of flush displays with different kinds of proto wing movements. Instead of building another robot, the researchers opted to animate a Caudipteryx and show it to insects on a computer screen. This time, the team focused on domesticated locusts and their natural responses to movement that drives escape. The procedure was invasive. Park hooked one electrode to each locust nerve cord while pinning another to its abdomen. The electrodes were then connected to a specialized instrument that detected and recorded neural activity. The visual displays were more effective at eliciting a neural response from the insects when the animated Caudipteryx had proto wings instead of just bare forelimbs, the team reports in a paper posted April 7th on BioRxiv. While there is still not enough information about Paniraptorans to conclude that their proto wings were in fact used for flush displays, quote, what this shows rather elegantly and persuasively is that it's possible, says paleontologist Corwin Sullivan of the University of Alberta in Edmonton, Canada. And that's not all. Quote, let's say that the early Paniraptoran feathers were being used for these flush displays, Sullivan says. Quote, that doesn't mean they couldn't have been used for other things, end quote. Jablonski agrees. Both he and Sullivan suggest that the dinos could have also waved their wings at potential mates. From the news of particle physics, to understand black holes, physicists turn to a mathematical Rosetta Stone. A link between particle physics and gravity applies to Hawking radiation by Emily Conover. Physicists have found a new way to investigate a long-standing black hole enigma using the mathematics of particle physics. Black holes aren't entirely black. They emit a faint mist of particles called Hawking radiation, a concept central to major puzzles that swirl around black holes. But Hawking radiation is so faint that it's not possible to observe directly. Now, several teams of physicists have found a new angle on the phenomenon. They are taking advantage of a mathematical connection between two seemingly distinct types of physics, a link known as the double copy. Fundamental physics theories fall into two distinct camps. A theory called the standard model describes the physics of subatomic particles, while the general theory of relativity describes gravity. The double copy draws a mathematical connection between these two seemingly separate theories. That relationship can be used as a mathematical translation tool, switching a calculation from one, quote, language, end quote, of physics to another. The swap can make calculations easier or reveal new insights. According to the double copy, many phenomena of general relativity are mathematically equivalent to those of certain particles in the standard model, with one change. In general relativity, there are two copies of a particular part of the equation. Since this relationship was discovered in 2010 and developed in the years since, it has become a useful tool for understanding a variety of gravitational effects. Quote, It allows us to calculate things we've never been able to calculate before just by recycling results in a clever way, says theoretical physicist Chris White of Queen Mary University of London. Until now, scientists didn't have a standard model analog for Hawking radiation. Based on the double copy, finding one, quote, constitutes a major advance for these techniques, says theoretical physicist Cynthia Keeler of Arizona State University in Tempe, who was not involved with the research. That's because Hawking radiation connects the large and the small with enormous black holes emitting tiny particles. The discovery shows that the double copy can bridge both scales. In a paper accepted to the Journal of High Energy Physics, White and colleagues determined how Hawking radiation translates into the language of the standard model. In that language, the mathematical alter ego of Hawking radiation is a charged particle scattering off a spherical shell of charged matter collapsing in on itself. That's mathematically equivalent to the emission of a particle of Hawking radiation. Two other teams came to essentially the same conclusion, finding a mathematical analog of Hawking radiation, reported in February in Physical Review Letters. The pair of papers shows that physics intrinsic to black holes is contained in the standard model of particle physics, says theoretical physicist Anton Ildertan of the University of Edinburgh, a co-author of one of the studies. Quote, "These papers have started to show how to extract that information from the standard model," end quote. Scientists hope to explore even more inscrutable features of black holes in this way. For example, researchers would like to also find a standard model analog for a black hole's event horizon, the boundary beyond which nothing that enters can escape. Quote, "That's the big question that we would like to answer," says theoretical physicist Yuri Cole of Harvard University, who was not involved with the research. Quote, "These papers provide tools that can be used to address this question," end quote. Hawking radiation alone is intriguing enough for further study after physicist Stephen Hawking conceived of the radiation in 1974. Physicists realized it implied a puzzle. As a black hole spews particles, it shrinks and eventually obliterates itself. Physicists don't understand what happens to the information it once swallowed. According to quantum physics, information can't be destroyed. Studying features of Hawking radiation translated into the language of the standard model may help illuminate what's going on. Hawking radiation is a, quote, Rosetta Stone, end quote, problem, says theoretical physicist John Joseph Carrasco of Northwestern University in Evanston, Illinois, co-author of one of the Physical Review Letters papers. By studying it, physicists could become more fluent with gravity's language. And from the news of neuroscience, why some brain cells are particularly vulnerable to multiple sclerosis. In the cortex, DNA damage appears to outstrip the cell's ability to repair themselves. By Alonso Daboub. Brain cells that help make us human are also uniquely vulnerable to multiple sclerosis. A newfound cellular repair kit can't keep up with the disease's damage, leading to the cell death that's a hallmark of progressive MS, researchers report April 1st in two papers in Nature. The discovery uncovers an important and underexplored mechanism behind how the condition progressively shrinks the brain. By better understanding how MS kills brain cells, scientists can design treatments aimed at preventing cognitive decline, says David Rowich, a developmental neuroscientist at the University of Cambridge. Each year, 10,000 people in the United States are diagnosed with MS. The body's immune system attacks neurons in the brain, causing inflammation and unpredictable flare-ups of muscle weakness, tingling, and pain. Research has primarily focused on the way the disease causes nerve fibers to lose myelin, the fatty insulation that helps them send messages. But in a second progressive phase, neurons in the brain begin to die. Patients experience sharper declines in their cognitive ability, leading to difficulties in memory, and reasoning as their brains shrink. Quote, "There's no treatment really for that part," says Steve Fancy, a neuroscientist at the University of California, San Francisco. Previous research identified a specific group of neurons in the human cortex, the brain's wrinkly outermost layers, that are particularly vulnerable to degeneration in progressive MS, called CUX2 neurons. These brain cells help make up two layers of the cortex thought to play an important role in things like cognition and computation. These layers in the brain are, quote, "really important for making us human," Fancy says. CUX2 cells multiply rapidly as the brain develops, but that fast pace comes at a cost, Fancy says. These cells also have a higher risk of accruing DNA damage. In the first paper, the team identified a DNA repair kit crucial for the initial survival of CUX2 cells. The cells use a protein called ATF4 to jumpstart the DNA repair response and prevent damage as the neurons develop. When the researchers switched off ATF4 in mice, CUX2 neurons in their brains quickly died. Next, the researchers found evidence that DNA damage is the primary culprit behind the degradation of CUX2 cells in brain tissue from humans with MS. The layers CUX2 neurons reside in showed significantly higher DNA damage compared with those in healthy brains. The team also looked at mice engineered to develop an MS-like condition and found that CUX2 cells died from DNA damage. The researchers think the DNA damage that these cells face early on in development could leave them more vulnerable later in life. Then the havoc wreaked by inflammation from MS is simply too much. Quote, "We see this kind of consistent theme that these cells just don't handle this extra stress very well," Rowich says. He also says that while most research in the field has focused on developing therapies to restore myelin to nerve fibers, the discovery points to a new place to direct future treatments. Don Mahad, a neurologist at the University of Edinburgh who was not involved in the research, agrees, quote, "This tells us that actually we can't ignore these intrinsic vulnerabilities of the nerve cell, and that has to be a treatment target," he says. "Current treatments for MS focus on tamping down inflammation caused by the body's immune system." Quote, "It's the beginning of a long journey," Mahad says, quote, "but it's an important beginning," end quote. And we have a feature from the area of health and medicine. A low-cost rotavirus test could save children's lives in Nigeria. Improving rapid testing could save children's lives in low-resource settings, by Sharon Muzaki. In hospitals across Nigeria and much of sub-Saharan Africa, children with severe diarrhea arrive daily. Clinicians act quickly to prevent dehydration and eventual death. Though they aren't always successful, and in most cases, no test confirms the underlying cause, leaving treatment decisions to be made without a clear diagnosis. Quote, "Most of the time, we just treat," virologist Margaret Aluwatoyin Jafet says, quote, "We do not really know what caused the infection because diagnosis is difficult," end quote. Jafet is working to change that. At Abafemi Awolowo University in Nigeria, she is developing a rapid diagnostic kit designed to quickly identify the cause of diarrhea in children. Rotavirus is the most common cause of severe diarrheal diseases in infants and young children worldwide, according to the World Health Organization, and a major contributor to the burden Jafet's work aims to address through improved diagnostics. Despite vaccines, rotavirus remains a major threat to children's lives, particularly in sub-Saharan Africa. In 2016, it caused an estimated 128,500 deaths globally in children under 5, with over 100,000 deaths occurring in sub-Saharan Africa alone, according to the latest, most comprehensive data available. Quote, "Every child that is born will have one or three episodes of rotavirus in their lifetime," Jafet says. In Nigeria, Rotavirus accounts for nearly half of all diarrhea-related hospitalizations in children under 5 and contributes to an estimated 48,000 deaths annually. Vaccination coverage remains uneven across the region, with access gaps and incomplete uptake limiting protection for many children. Without widespread testing, tracking outbreaks, assessing vaccine effectiveness, and understanding why some children become severely ill remain a persistent challenge, Jafet has developed a low-cost diagnostic kit that can detect rotavirus that cause severe diarrhea. Her kit works without requiring complex machinery or extensive training. She describes it as a tool that, quote, should be something that works with the minimum, end quote, especially in resource-limited settings. The kit has already undergone proof of concept and pilot testing in clinical settings, with findings reported in a peer-reviewed journal. Such point-of-care diagnostics could be a game-changer for diarrheal disease surveillance and outbreaks response, where delays in laboratory confirmation often hinder timely action, other experts say. Built for the front lines. Current rotavirus diagnostic methods rely on laboratories with power, refrigeration, trained personnel, and stable supply chains, resources that many Nigerian hospitals lack. Quote, in developed countries, when people are producing kits, they already have it at the back of their mind that there is electricity, that there is a refrigerator, that there is a freezer, Jafet says. Quote, but in Nigeria, you can count how many homes even have a mini freezer, end quote. When something is created with local challenges in mind, it can do wonders. Take the oral polio vaccine. Quote, you do not even need a normal refrigerator, Jafet says. Quote, you can just carry a cold box and you are able to give it, end quote. Previous efforts to create low-cost rotavirus detection tools have often struggled to move beyond the laboratory because they assume the presence of resources often unavailable in much of sub-Saharan Africa. Quote, that is what we are trying to avoid, Jafet says. Her test, tailored for low-resource settings, uses cotton swabs and nanobeads coated with antibodies, proteins that recognize the virus. A user dips the prepared cotton swab into a stool sample, then into a solution containing the antibody-coated nanobeads. When rotavirus is present, it binds to the antibodies, causing the nanobeads to attach and the swab to turn blue. The kit can be stored in a cooler at about 4 degrees Celsius. Quote, it is easy and almost mess-free, Jafet says. Quote, you do not need trained personnel. You can just tell somebody, even a high school student. Quote, this is how it works. Put this inside, put that, and then look at the color change. End quote. Existing rapid diagnostic kits often miss children with low levels of virus in the body, partly because of the test's limited sensitivity and specificity. Jafet and colleagues tested their new method against two commonly used methods for rotavirus diagnosis and found that their kit performed comparably to or even better than existing tests in detecting infections, including those with low virus levels. For example, when the researchers pitted their kit against a standard diagnostic method called ELISA, E-L-I-S-A, the new kit exhibited 88% sensitivity, meaning it correctly identified most of the infected children, while ELISA showed just 60% sensitivity, Jafet and colleagues reported in Methods and Protocols in 2025. And her test has been validated in real clinical settings. Quote, we collected samples from children with diarrhea in three different hospitals and checked our kit against other methods, she explains. Quote, we did not just produce a kit and leave it in the lab, end quote. Chuck Wubike Chinedu, a rotavirus specialist at the University of Nigeria Teaching Hospital, is impressed with Jafet's creation. Quote, an innovative kit is coming, he says. If optimized, quote, it could help detect rotavirus in children who might otherwise go undiagnosed. end quote. Jafet's kit is faster and easier to use than ELISA or other common methods, he says. Notably, it can be used at a child's bedside, offering rapid results without the need for laboratory infrastructure. However, the test cannot detect all rotavirus types. Because of this, it may not fully replace other diagnostic tests, he said. Once she gets a steady supply of antibodies, Jafet expects the kit to be affordable enough for local clinics and district hospitals. However, moving toward full rollout will require funding. The kit also needs to be produced steadily and perform consistently regardless of the setting. Wider deployment will depend on securing the necessary partnerships to support these efforts. Africa's fight against rotavirus. Ensuring that diagnostic tools reach the children who need them remains a challenge, Chuck Wubike notes. Quote, having a reliable test is one thing, but making sure it is available where it matters, rural clinics, district hospitals, and resource-limited settings is equally critical, he says. ELISA is still the standard diagnostic test for rotavirus, but post-pandemic disruptions have caused cost and supply challenges, limiting access to routine testing in many low-resource settings, and creating gaps in surveillance and outbreak monitoring. Simple test kits like Jafet's could help fill this gap by pairing a well-designed, low-cost detection method with vaccinations. And yet, testing is not a substitute for prevention, Jafet says. Jafet's research contributed evidence that helped introduce the rotavirus vaccine into Nigeria's National Immunization Program in 2022. Rotavirus vaccinations are now offered in most African countries. 38 out of 47 countries across the World Health Organization African Region had introduced the vaccine by 2023, though many children do not receive all of the recommended doses needed for complete protection. Testing, however, is still a key component in the fight against rotavirus. While vaccination has significantly reduced severe disease, it cannot fully eliminate transmission, making additional tools like testing essential. Quote, without testing, health systems lack the data needed to understand how rotavirus is behaving, Jafet says. Quote, detection helps identify outbreaks, track circulating strains, and evaluate how well vaccines are working on the ground, end quote. Preparing the next generation. Jafet's influence extends far beyond her laboratory bench. She has built a molecular research lab in Nigeria and trained a new generation of scientists tackling infectious diseases in low-resource settings. Adebola Owolabi first encountered Jafet as an undergraduate at Abafemi Awolowo University and quickly recognized her as more than a course instructor. Quote, she believed in my potential and that made all the difference, Owolabi recalls. After graduation, Owolabi remained in Jafet's lab as a research assistant, gaining hands-on experience in study design, data interpretation, and advanced pathogen detection techniques. Quote, scientific curiosity, resilience, and ambition were expected in her lab, Owolabi says. The experience strengthened her scientific confidence and made her U.S. graduate school applications more competitive. Owolabi is now a PhD student at SUNY Upstate Medical University in Syracuse. Temel Olua Omotade, another student of Jafet's, recalls late nights spent in the lab, with Jafet guiding him and others through experiments. Quote, she doesn't give up easily, Omotadi says, noting that even when initial attempts failed, Jafet remained committed to finding solutions. Beyond technical instruction, Jafet modeled rigorous scientific integrity, emphasizing honest reporting and careful problem solving. Omotadi says working under her supervision taught him to identify gaps in research and think critically about innovative ways to address them, shaping the way he approaches scientific challenges today as a PhD student at the University of New Mexico in Albuquerque. Through her mentorship, Jafet cultivates both technical skill and professional resilience in her students, preparing them to tackle Africa's health challenges. At the same time, she is coming up with scientific answers to persistent health problems. But scaling the technology beyond the research stage will require additional investments and partnerships. Quote, viruses are organisms you cannot put aside, she says. Quote, we need researchers who are prepared and equipped so that when outbreaks happen, we already have solutions. End quote. And now some news from psychology. Yawning is contagious, even in the womb. Fetuses sometimes yawn when their mothers do, even without being able to see their faces. By Aaron Garcia de Jesus. A fetus doesn't have to see a yawn to catch it. Mothers can spread yawns to their yet-to-be-born offspring during pregnancy, researchers report May 5th in Current Biology. Yawning is contagious among many social creatures, including humans, dogs, lions, and parakeets. While the behavior is generally thought to boost blood flow to the brain for cooling and alertness, yawning could also help synchronize group movements and be a primitive form of empathy. And yawning begins even before birth. In utero, yawns support brain development, ensuring that all the necessary muscles and brain connections needed for yawning and breathing are in working order. But researchers largely attributed these prenatal yawns to natural body programming, different from the socially contagious reflex that strikes children and adults alike. It was unknown if a mother's yawning had any impact on fetuses. Pregnancy is a time when mothers and their fetuses are inextricably linked, not just physiologically, but perhaps behaviorally, says Giulia Di Adamo, a neuroscientist and psychologist at the University of Parma in Italy. Quote, during pregnancy, everything is groundwork for what is going to happen next, end quote. To test whether fetuses catch yawns from their mothers, De Adamo and colleagues showed videos of yawning people to a group of 38 pregnant women who were in their third trimester. Cameras captured the mother's video-prompted yawns while ultrasound monitored their fetuses. Roughly 64% of the mothers yawned at least once in response to the video. Just over half of the fetuses responded to their mothers, yawning themselves around a minute and a half later. The upper limit to, quote, catching, end quote, a yawn for humans is around 5 minutes. That fetal yawn was far more likely to follow a maternal one than to happen spontaneously. It's possible that the physical movement of a yawn puts pressure on the uterus in ways that signals to the fetus that it should yawn too, Di Adamo says. Hormones could also prompt a fetal yawn. Future studies examining women at various stages of pregnancy could help uncover how mothers pass on their yawns. But for now, it's unclear why fetuses catch yawns and if those yawns serve to benefit any future behaviors. The real social context, Di Adamo says, happens after birth. From the news of quantum physics, a grapefruit-sized quantum device mapped Earth's magnetic field from space. A diamond sensor in the cube showcases quantum magnetometer's potential. by Emily Conover. An imperfect diamond is perfect for sensing Earth's magnetic field from space. A quantum device used a diamond's defects to map Earth's magnetic field from the International Space Station. Just 10 centimeters on a side Oscar-cube reveals the potential of the technology. It performed consistently over 10 months of data, taking in 2021 and 2022, and its measurements agreed with a previous estimate of the magnetic field engineer Jaroslav Hruby and colleagues' report in a paper published May 7th in Physical Review Applied. Space-based measurements of Earth's magnetic field typically require bulky satellites. Quantum sensors can be smaller while also being more sensitive and operating more stably, among other benefits. Oscar Cube's sensor is made of a lentil-sized piece of diamond with defects in its lattice of carbon atoms, in which a carbon atom is missing and a neighboring carbon is replaced by a nitrogen. The defects act like quantum particles with energy levels similar to an atom's. Magnetic fields alter the energy level of the defects. That means variations in the strength of the Earth's magnetic field from place to place can be detected by measuring the light emitted when the diamond is hit with laser light and microwaves. Quote, Earth's magnetic field is actually very fascinating to measure because it contains a lot of information, says Hruby of Hasselt University in Belgium. Motions within Earth's molten outer core, the rocks in the crust, space, weather, and ocean tides all affect the magnetic field. Maps of the magnetic field can even be used to navigate, for example, when GPS is not available. The device's performance didn't yet beat out the most advanced conventional magnetometers, but a future mission will have upgraded quantum hardware and will make measurements from outside the space station instead of inside, where the internal magnetic fields limited its capabilities. Next, some news from neuroscience. 25 people learned to fly with virtual wings. Here's how the brain changed. After flight training, the brain began treating wings more like real limbs. By Yujia Huang. In X-Men, Warren Worthington III sprouts huge white wings from his back and shoots into the sky. Scientists have yet to fully turn the comic book gift from fiction into fact, but virtual reality is offering hints of what it's like to learn to fly. After training to use virtual wings, people's brains responded to wings more similarly to how they respond to real limbs, making wings seem more like body parts, researchers report May 7th in Cell Reports. Quote, this is an intriguing study that nicely demonstrates how plastic the brain is, says cognitive neuroscientist Jane Espel of Anglia Ruskin University in Cambridge, England. Quote, if the brain can incorporate something as inhuman as a wing, it may also be able to incorporate many other kinds of limb enhancements, end quote. The study started because cognitive neuroscientist Yan Chao Bai of Peking University in Beijing has long dreamed of flying on her own. Quote, it would be amazing, she says. Quote, your whole world would become different, end quote. In spring 2023, she shared that wish over coffee with Kunlin Wai, who leads the university's motor control lab. Wei's lab has long used virtual reality or VR to study how people perceive movement. The conversation sparked questions. Could people learn to fly with wings in VR? And how would their brain change? To answer those questions, the duo's colleague, neuroscientist Yai Yang Kai, designed a week-long training program based on the mechanics of bird flight. Wearing VR headsets and motion tracking gear, participants looked into a virtual mirror and saw themselves as bird-like figures with huge rust-colored feathered wings. When they rotated their wrists and flapped their arms, the wings moved too. Across a series of tasks, the 25 participants gradually learned to use their virtual wings. They flapped away falling airballs stayed airborne over steep cliffs, and even steered themselves through rings in the air. Quote, some participants learned to fly in the first try, while others needed three or four sessions, says neuroscientist Zai Yi Jiang of Beijing Normal University. Quote, but you could clearly see them improving, end quote. After the training, the researchers found that parts of the participants' visual cortex, the brain region that normally responds to images of body parts, started responding more strongly to pictures of different wings, and its response to wings began to resemble its response to the upper limbs. Quote, participants began to see the wings as part of their own bodies, Bai says, suggesting that the boundaries of brain plasticity, its ability to reorganize in response to learning and experience, may be broader than once thought. But the experience did more than reshape the brain. That firsthand experience transformed participants' understanding of flight in ways that abstract knowledge cannot, Wei says. This could apply to other technologies and artificial senses, allowing people to experience, quote, reality, end quote, in ever more varied ways, quote, in the future. We may spend a great deal of time in VR, Wei says, quote, we are very interested in what that could mean for the human brain, end quote. Now an article from the area of planetary science. Going to space? Always pack a camera. Planetary scientist Candace Hansen-Koharchek knew that images can make remote worlds feel near. By Marina Corin. Humankind's recent journey around the moon produced a spectacular photo album of our corner of the universe. Here was the crescent Earth, a luminous sliver surrounded by complete darkness behind the graphite-colored moon. There was the moon's far side rippled with craters, the way raindrops draw rings across the surface of a lake. There was the moon again, this time a shadowy marble levitating in space, encased in the soft glow of sunlight. Only four people truly basked in these spellbinding views. But by capturing the scenery and sharing the snapshots, the Artemis II astronauts made myself and many others back on Earth feel momentarily, dazzlingly weightless. That's the magic of a good space picture. A single frame can shrink the distance between here and way out there, compressing the wonders of our celestial neighborhood down to the scale of human experience. When I think about such poignant, otherworldly photography, I think of Candy. Candace Hansen-Koharchek was a planetary scientist, not an astronaut, but through nearly 50 years of robotic space missions, she touched almost every planet in the solar system and many of its moons. She was the first person to lay eyes on the, quote, pale blue dot, end quote, the iconic portrait of Earth from afar, the perspective that inspired Carl Sagan's memorable description of our planet as, quote, a mote of dust suspended in a sunbeam, end quote. Hansen-Koharchek died of cancer on April 11th, the day after the Artemis crew returned home, according to the Planetary Science Institute in Tucson, Arizona, where she worked. As a space journalist, I'd interviewed Hansen-Koharchek over the years about the Cassini mission's exploration of Saturn before its plunge into the ringed planet's atmosphere, or the workings of the Voyager probes that still call home all the way from interstellar space. Most often, we'd marvel at pictures of Jupiter from the Juno mission, where she led the camera team. Quote, even with the best possible telescope, you'll never get a perspective like this from the Earth, she once told me. She knew well the power of space photography and the purpose of bringing it home. Most human beings will never travel beyond Earth, at least not in the foreseeable future. The camera may be the most meaningful piece of equipment on any space mission. Why go to outer space if you're not going to show everyone else what you witnessed? At the moon, the Artemis astronauts created a modern-day version of one of the most iconic space pictures in history. The Apollo 8 missions, quote, Earthrise, end quote, taken in 1968. While an uncrewed spacecraft had previously snapped a similar shot, the Apollo 1 was in full, glorious color. The arresting image walloped the public with the existential reality of the world as a vulnerable planet and helped ignite the modern environmental movement. Not long after, the Apollo missions recast the moon as a real place, not just a mystical orb. NASA dispatched two uncrewed spacecraft even deeper into space in 1977. Hansen Koharchek joined the Voyager mission right at the start, her first job out of college. For 12 years, the probes pirouetted past Jupiter, Saturn, Uranus, Neptune, and an assortment of their moons. Hansen Koharchek designed every flyby camera sequences, timing, filters, exposures, quote, I feel like Voyager really belongs to everyone in the world, Hansen Koharchek told me in 2019. Quote, it wasn't like there was some lucky person on a spacecraft standing at a porthole who had a better view than anybody else. We all experienced that same view of passing through our solar system and seeing things for the first time, end quote. It seemed as if the world was crowded into a dark room, watching the results materialize. The, quote, pale blue dot, end quote, came along in 1990 as Voyager 1 flew toward the solar system's edges. Sagan, Hansen, Koharchek, and others on the imaging team at NASA's Jet Propulsion Laboratory in Pasadena, California, had spent years trying to convince the top brass that one final look back was worth it before the cameras shut off. Hansen Koharchek was in her office when the dusky image beamed across roughly 6 billion kilometers appeared on her computer screen. Quote, it was really quite overwhelming to think about, she told National Geographic in 2020. Quote, that our little spacecraft was so far away that this was a picture of home, and somewhere in that little bright speck, I was sitting at my desk, end quote. Hansen Koharchek's research interest took her to the ethereal plumes of Saturn's moon Enceladus, the diaphanous atmosphere of Jupiter's moon Europa, and the icy surface of Pluto, amassing a stunning gallery along the way. As deputy principal investigator on HiRISE, the powerful camera aboard NASA's Mars Reconnaissance Orbiter, she also investigated seasonal shifts on Mars' frosted polar regions. Quote, it's hard not to think about her anywhere you go in the solar system, says Alfred McEwen, a planetary geologist at the University of Arizona in Tucson, and her colleague on HiRISE, which has been photographing Mars since 2006. Hansen Koharchek always brought non-scientists along. The HiRISE team solicited public suggestions for spots to photograph on Mars. So did her group on Juno Camp. The Juno mission's camera that upended the historical view of Jupiter after reaching the giant planet in 2016. The raw data went online right away, letting space enthusiasts process the images to reveal Jupiter's stormy atmosphere in exquisite, painterly detail. The clouds, rendered in soft beiges and blues, made me think of cold cream swirling in coffee. They reminded Hansen Koharchek of her grandmother's crochet patterns. The best space pictures make the unfathomable feel familiar like this, turning the local universe from abstraction into home. In recent years, Hansen Koharchek was excited about two spacecraft now bound for Jupiter's icy moons, NASA's Europa Clipper, and the European Space Agency's JUICE mission, and still dreamed of a dedicated mission to Uranus, says Fran Baganal, a planetary scientist at the University of Colorado Boulder, who worked with her on Voyager and Juno. She was particularly eager for a spacecraft to return to Neptune's largest moon, Triton, where Voyager 2 spotted geyser-like activity in 1989. Scientists suspect a liquid ocean lies beneath its frigid surface, which would make Triton one of the most distant ocean worlds in the solar system. For Hansen Koharchek, there was always more to learn, more to see, and she loved the anticipation. In 2017, as the Juno mission revealed the fiery eddies within Jupiter's Great Red Spot coming within just 9,000 kilometers of the atmosphere, I asked what it felt like to come so close to the colossal storm. She pointed me to an artist's illustration on JunoCam's website of a brown-haired child standing on a colorful precipice, angelic feathers draped across her back, gazing up at a massive glowing planet. Quote, I would say emotionally, this captures it for me, she said, quote, just moving in closer and closer and seeing this world. And as you get closer, you don't know what you're going to see, but you know it's going to be fantastic. End quote. And we have an article from the News of Archaeology. Neanderthals used rhinoceros teeth as tools. The teeth of extinct rhinos found in Spain and France were likely used to shape stone tools. By Javier Barbuzano. Neanderthals may have had an unexpected tool in their kits, rhinoceros teeth. Marks in fossil rhino teeth found in caves in France and Spain suggest they were once used as multi-purpose, heavy-duty tools. A new study reveals that these ancient hominids used the massive molars for shaping stone tools and processing all sorts of materials such as vegetable fibers or hides. Rhinos no longer roam wild in Europe, but about 100,000 years ago, Neanderthals coexisted with several species, including the narrow-nosed rhinoceros. The new research published in May in the May Journal of Human Evolution suggests that rhinoceros teeth were versatile tools that these hominids used for a variety of purposes, exploiting their hardness, robustness, and durability. Archaeologists have long known that Neanderthals used animal remains such as bones and antlers as hammers or retouchers to keep their stone tools sharp, but few studies have looked at teeth. Intrigued by several teeth that had unexpected markings on them, Alicia Sanz-Royo and colleagues surveyed a dozen archaeological sites in France and Spain. In Spain's El Castillo and France's Pec de la Haze, too, they found teeth with grooves, notches, sliding marks and scrapes, which suggested repeated hitting. Microscopic analysis of the teeth showed that these markings were not caused by chewing or other natural damage before or after death. Using modern rhino teeth from zoological reserves, the researchers reenacted tasks Neanderthals might have regularly performed, such as using the teeth as hammers to sculpt stone tools, and as anvils for cutting vegetable fibers and leather. The experiments damaged the modern teeth in very similar patterns to the damage observed in the fossils. Despite the significant weight and bulk of the rhino molars, up to 380 grams in some cases, the experimenters found them surprisingly effective. Larger teeth with flatter surfaces were the most comfortable to use, the researchers report, providing a stable and durable platform for precision tasks. Based on the type of tool that bore the marks, the researchers think that Neanderthals were selective, choosing teeth with the right size or shape for the job at hand. Quote, I had never found teeth with these types of marks. At first, I was quite skeptical, says Sans Royo of the University of Aberdeen in Scotland. Quote, this study is important because it opens the possibility of that, in addition to bones and antlers, teeth, which are a super hard material, were also very useful, end quote. The discovery adds a new dimension to our understanding of Neanderthal cognitive complexity, with 202 rhino teeth found at the El Castillo Cave alone. 25 of them with use marks, they're finding hints at an intentional behavior that goes beyond the merely opportunistic. As anthropologists continue to investigate Neanderthal lifestyles, the full extent of Neanderthal cognitive abilities is a matter of heated debate. Some researchers are finding increasingly compelling evidence that suggests Neanderthals possessed symbolic thought, a trait once considered exclusive of modern humans. Quote, this study shows that Neanderthals not only ate the animals, but they utilized their remains for their technology, says archaeologist Jose Ramos Munoz of the University of Cadiz in Spain, who was not involved in the new study. Quote, it's a trait of modernity, end quote. Well, that's all the time we have for today. This has been Bill Shaw with Science News. I hope you've enjoyed today's reading from the audio reading service at the Allen County Public Library.

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1: 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It is specifically designed for and directed to people with visual, physical, learning, language, or other disabilities and conditions that prevent them from reading printed materials.
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3: Welcome, this is Wired, and I'm your reader, Sam Cantrell, with the audio reading service at the Allen County Public Library in Fort Wayne, Indiana. Today I'll be reading from the online issue of Wired Magazine, copyright 2026 Condé Nast. And now we'll pick up where we left off with the tail end of the article, The Shocking Secrets of Madison Square Garden's Surveillance Machine. Eversole was relentless in his pursuit of these tasks. On a Sunday in February 2021, he allegedly dug into the mailbox of the company's VP for internal audits, Lorraine Peoples. Instead of Ms. Peoples' termination being the result of an ordinary course investigation, said a lawyer representing shareholders in a lawsuit related to the costs of the Sphere, we now know that John Eversole, the same person who went to the website of over 90 plaintiffs' firms and screen-grabbed the photos of 1,200 lawyers and fed them into the MSG facial recognition software to enforce Jim Dolan's ban letter, was effectively doing an electronic dumpster dive of Ms. Peoples' emails on Super Bowl Sunday. In court, a lawyer representing an MSG affiliate said that reading emails is a normal thing for corporations to do. The two shareholder suits connected to the civil action have both been settled. This was part of a larger pattern, the plaintiffs allege. And was used against other executives. They went on to cite an exhibit of a presentation from the MSG Threat Management Department that showed the team could, quote, identify employees who were planning on ending their employment at MSG ahead of time. They claimed to the court that Dolan told Eversole and his subordinates to, quote, dig into employees' emails and then covertly record them to manufacture reasons to fire them, close quote. And the plaintiffs cite a deposition from Dolan. In it, their lawyer says Dolan allegedly admitted he instructed Mr. Eversole to do these things. You always had to watch what you say, watch what you do, said a different former MSG insider. These guys, they got video of everything. After they stopped working for the Garden, veterans of Dolan's operation continued to look over their shoulders. One of us, Satchman, spent years covering national security and never encountered people taking such elaborate steps to avoid being outed as a source. There were warnings about being tailed and insistence to meet outside during New York's worst winter in decades. Even a brush pass, just like when spies in the movies pretend to bump into one another to plant information. Oakley was one of the few people willing to talk on the record. Years ago, he claims, he was attending a game at MSG with his friend Anthony McNair. His former Knicks teammate, Hall of Famer Patrick Ewing, was the associate head coach on the opposing squad and sought out Oakley before the tip-off. The pair embraced, chatted briefly, and made plans to talk at the game's conclusion. Oakley and McNair said they were soon approached by security, who informed Oakley he was not allowed to stray from his seat or venture into areas where fans are restricted. After the final buzzer, Oakley met Ewing alone near the visitors' locker room. There, according to Oakley, Ewing warned him about talking because listening devices were everywhere. "Don't talk too loud," Oakley said, Ewing told him. "This place is supposed to be mic'd up." Ewing, now a basketball ambassador for the Knicks, did not comment on this reporting. Oakley wasn't aware, but according to another MSG security source, there were discussions about tracking Oakley, even as he traveled hundreds of miles away. "They wanted to have us doing covert surveillance operations on him," the source says, referring to Oakley, "just to see where he's at and what he's doing at the time, to try to dig up something to use." As a series of court cases would later allege, the Garden's security staff viewed the surveillance of perceived enemies as a normal part of doing business. This source and others assumed many of these directives were coming from Dolan himself, even as Eversole grew in importance at the Garden. He stayed glued to Dolan's side, working as part of the CEO's personal protective detail and as the overseer of his vast security, intelligence, and surveillance enterprise. That gave, at the very least, the impression of someone with real influence, even if MSG Sport Chief Operating Officer Jamal Lassane is widely understood to be Dolan's top deputy. "He's with Jim everywhere," says a former MSG employee who describes Eversole as more of an advisor to Jim than just a guy doing security. Eversole even had an office on the executive floor. "Jim has a very small circle of people at the top that he talks to and confides in," the source adds. "They're together all the time. Perhaps that proximity helps explain why Eversole would react so quickly to even the pettiest slights against Dolan." Part 5. Load in Facial. On May 5, 2021, the Rangers were playing the Washington Capitals. The game started out nuts, with 14 players fighting in the first 5 minutes. But Eversole's crew was more concerned with policing the fans when the Capitals took a commanding lead into the third period. Just heard a sell the team. Any idea who screamed it?" Eversole asked, a signal group chat of MSG security staff reviewed by Wired. 2 minutes later, he added, "Now Dolan sucks. Where is it? "All of Section 109 now," texted one of his subordinates. "Section 110," added another. A few minutes later, the perceived instigators were located, forwarded to IDs to Intel team for workups, a third staffer texted. "Thank you," Eversole replied. "Load in facial." Back then, the system was somewhat rudimentary. Cameras were attached to the crossbars of the metal detectors at the Garden's entrances, which wasn't ideal. The face recognition system could only process so many people at a time and only worked intermittently. In the early days, face recognition was mostly used as an after-the-fact investigative tool rather than a proactive technique to keep people out. Ingrisselio, in his lawsuit, said he was especially concerned by the fact that MSG had no standard operating procedure for the storage and dissemination of this personally identifiable information, and that MSG employees would often send the information through apps and signal chats that had numerous users added, at least one of whom had no need to see this sensitive data. Things changed in part because of a man whose prior experience included owning a quick lube shop in Montana. Back in the 90s, Henry Valentino also had his own telecom company. He found himself using some of that know-how after he moved to Vegas to help franchises like the Burger King at the then McCarran Airport with its cashier theft problem. He extracted data from cameras monitoring BK's workers. Valentino realized he could get other information out of those videos. Eventually, he learned he could catalog faces. Like everything in Vegas, that eventually led to some casino work, specifically the MGM Grand's Hakkasan nightclub, which was at the time majority owned by a Dolan company. Valentino's firm, eConnect, was recommended to the Sphere as it was being built. Around the same time, MSG made an initial $6 million investment in a company making next-gen metal detectors called Extract One. The detectors rely on a combination of ferromagnetic interference detection and minuscule electrical pulses to spot knives, small guns, and the like. They're faster than old-school metal detectors, which process about 6 people per minute. Extract CEO Peter Evans claims his machines average about 40. They also have built-in cameras, including one focused just between the temples, Evans tells us, to get a clean look at faces coming in. Evans' company began to run eConnect's face recognition system on what that camera saw. After some tinkering to speed the algorithm up to the 40 person per minute rate, the combination was deployed at all of Dolan's properties in New York. Dolan gave an interview around that time to a local Fox television affiliate. Facial recognition is just a technology, he said. When I walk into your studios, did you recognize my face? Facial recognition. Technology just makes you better at it. The real issue, he continued, was how that technology is employed. Here's how sources say they worked it, working at MSG. A group of garden security executives, a council, one source called it, nominates which faces should be on the eConnect watch list and assigns a score to each. The score determines if someone is likely to be casually observed from afar, get a not-so-friendly welcome from a garden security officer, or get banned outright. There can be some lag in the system, forcing guards to chase down banned individuals. But in theory, it should provide a pretty solid, if certainly Orwellian, layer of security for the kind of high-profile venues that have been the sites of mass chaos before. In the 2015 attack on the Bataclan Theater in Paris, 90 people were killed. Another 22 victims were slain at a bombing during an Ariana Grande concert at the Manchester Arena in 2017. What facial recognition does is it recognizes your face and says, "Are you someone who was on this list?" If you're a terrorist, it'll say, "That's a terrorist," Dolan said in the Fox interview. It's very, very useful for security. Exactly how useful is a matter of some dispute. An NYPD spokesperson tells us the department doesn't send face recognition or other kind of data to the garden. We don't share things with them, the spokesperson added. An MSG insider tells Wired that there were discussions about incorporating FBI most wanted lists, but the notion fizzled out. However, in a YouTube video highlighting its work for the Sphere, eConnect features the headshot of at least one member on that list, an Iranian hacker. Ingrisselio claims that MSG later uploaded photos from the list to create an after-the-fact false narrative in an attempt to legitimize its practices, when, in reality, the technology was used to bar individuals perceived by the company, Mr. Dolan and Mr. Ebersole as personal, quote, threats. And when Ingrisselio asked what would happen if such a wanted criminal were actually identified, he said those questions were met with curt dismissals from Mr. Ebersole. One possible reason why a former MSG security employee says some garden staff aren't sufficiently trained to stop truly dangerous criminals. If you upload the list, what's the protocol? Asked the source. Call in the FBI, and they'll shut the whole arena down, a move which could sow panic and cost the garden millions. Deploying union security guards to go after the guy presents even more problems. They're not prepared for such confrontation, as another MSG security staffer noted. It's been years since I've got actual security training, that staffer says. If there's a fight, no one knows what to do. It's just scary. At the same time, basic security measures have been curtailed, former garden employees allege. For example, there was a rule that bomb-sniffing canine units were not to be seen whenever Dolan or Ebersole walked near the venues, Munn noted in his filing. The directive came from Mr. Dolan's disdain for dogs, Munn added, including the possibility that the security team might miss identifying a weapon or explosive device. MSG's lawyers contend that the mention of security dogs in Ingrassilio's lawsuit is scandalous and serves to inflame the reader. Meanwhile, people continue to get caught up in the biometric drift net who don't appear to match any real threat profile. One screenshot reviewed by Wired shows a little girl hugging an adult's arm as she entered the sphere in October 2023. She's flagged by the system as Priority 8. What that indicates is unclear, but it's telling that she was entered into the system at all. A very different situation arose in January 2024 involving a person who used to work on MSG's security team. A screenshot from that time shows a Priority 2 watch list alert. Observe, do not approach, it reads. The individual's photograph was later loaded into the eConnect system. It shows the person in the dress uniform for a member of the New York City Police Academy. They have been on the force since 2024. Then there are the lawyers whose firms are involved in disputes with Dolan and meanwhile banned from his venues. One court finally estimated the number of banned attorneys at over 1,500. A Dolan lawyer says he thought it might be more like 900 in the New York area. A lawsuit against the Garden was filed in response. A court dismissed all but two of the counts. Some of the bans have been lifted, which allowed the lawyers from roughly half of the previously excluded firms to visit Dolan properties. But for ongoing cases, ESPN reports, Dolan's legal blacklist continues to this day. In 2024, a TikTok creator named Garrett Fadiwa went to the Garden to watch wrestling. Fadiwa, who goes by GFED online, says he was targeted by MSG security shortly after he walked in. Fadiwa had gone viral for his videos of touring various stadiums, sometimes when they weren't open. Thanks to face recognition tech, he claimed later in a video, MSG security seemed to be on him from the moment he entered the building and then escort him out when the bout was done. While security didn't appear to track him during an October 2024 visit to the Sphere, Fedewa suggested he was tailed again when he returned to the Garden in April 2025. I've been to every NBA arena in the entire country, Fedewa told Wired. I haven't had an experience like I had at MSG anywhere else. That might change, and soon. Extract 1, Evans says. Eversole has been an evangelist to the sports industry for the technologies deployed at the Garden. He's a badass. He knows everyone, every CSO in North America, Evans added. He's probably our largest champion. When you're the chief of security of Madison Square Garden, Madison Square Garden tells the NBA and the NHL what to do, not the other way around. This summer, 8 World Cup games are set to be played near Los Angeles at SoFi Stadium, where eConnect is now installed. There, according to the eConnect website, every face that enters is automatically enrolled, allowing for historical search, alert triggers, and association trafficking. Most of us have become numb to the surveillance capitalism model of trading personal information for some kind of digital convenience. A better map or an AI model tuned to our quirks. The post-9/11 security state has habituated us to the idea of trading a fingerprint or a scan of our face in exchange for security. But what's happening in sports and entertainment is relatively new. An attempt to get customers to give up their biometric data in exchange for a perk or a hot dog. At Intuit Dome near Los Angeles, City Field in Queens, and Pechanga Arena in San Diego, fans are encouraged to use their faces as their ticket or to pay for their food and drinks. By integrating biometric authentication, Ticketmaster clients can offer, among other things, premium guests a frictionless, exclusive experience, the company says on its website. Extract 1, meanwhile, is looking to automatically flag people whose tweets or Instagram posts they don't like. Evans gives a hypothetical. I can pull his picture right off a social media. I can feed it into our database, our eConnect database. Now we get awareness of what that person is, where that person is as he approaches the building. Part 6, a step too far. All of this has done more than turn sports venues into panopticons. It has allowed Dolan's brand of score settling to trickle out into the wider world. As far as sources know, the Garden is not at this moment automatically banning social media posters. But for years, Dolan would come in, and he and Eversole would pore over these social media comments from the Knicks and the Rangers. One veteran of MSG security tells us, sports fans who talked crap would get workups. Ingrisselio, in his suit, says he was ordered to perform full and intrusive background checks, surveillance, and assessments into individuals' private backgrounds who were never of any threat to MSG. That included sports fans who articulated frustration with team losses, chanted for Mr. Dolan to sell the Knicks, or simply used foul language. If those posts could be interpreted in any way as threats, Eversole would contact their hometown police, multiple security team sources say. He would take it upon himself to reach out to someone somewhere and introduce himself as the CSO of Madison Square Garden and demand that the local PD take action, the security veteran adds. One teenager posted a tweet, and MSG security asked local law enforcement to visit him. They scared the crap, poop emoji, out of some 14-year-old kid in Colorado, one MSG security staffer texted in a message we reviewed. Cops would at times ignore Eversole's demands. He and his deputies would then freak the F out when a PD somewhere would not play ball, the second veteran continues. Eversole would allegedly push his subordinates to act more like municipal cops. He'd urge them to patrol the streets surrounding MSG, which is located in one of Manhattan's more derelict neighborhoods, functionally acting as a second ersatz police force without formal permission of New York's real one. On many occasions, I was ordered to stop traffic, close sidewalks, and unlawfully detain individuals in the venue and demand identification, Munn, the former security worker, wrote in his filing. Munn added that these orders were against New York state and city law without proper permits or NYPD authorization, which MSC did not maintain. An NYPD spokesperson confirms that such authorizations were never given. Eversole would tell his teams to bust the guy selling knockoff merchandise and remove scalpers and drug dealers daily in areas outside and around MSG properties. Without backup, communication, or assistance from MSG venue security or NYPD paid detail, Ingrisselio alleged in his lawsuit. Ingrisselio's former colleagues emphasized that the work could be dangerous, possibly illegal, and in no way a normal task for a private security force. Ingrisselio, among others, claimed that a former NYPD assistant chief, now working for MSG, was once attacked by scalpers and sent to the hospital. In his filing, Munn claimed that during this time, overseeing all security aspects of several Dolan properties, he had been ordered to do many things I felt were unsafe, unethical, and illegal, all at the direction of Eversole. Ingrisselio also alleges in his suit that he was ordered to embed in the middle of pro-Palestine or pro- or anti-Israeli protests that happened to be passing a Dolan venue. Other security sources said that they were not ordered to insert themselves into any demonstrations, but they confirm that they were asked to observe protests that went anywhere near a Dolan venue. Given those venues' central location, it happened a lot. Some protests would get special scrutiny. When the professional bull riders tour came to the Garden, animal rights activists would at times gather outside or in front of the MSG president's apartment building. The leaders felt that they were being singled out and surveilled. Even people working for the state government found themselves in MSG sites. In late 2022 and early 2023, when word about the lawyer bans began to spread and uproar over the face recognition program was hitting a peak, the state liquor authority decided to look into it. Per state law, according to the SLA, you are never allowed to both serve booze and arbitrarily lock people out of your place. Dolan's response may have been a touch over the top. He went on TV, held up a photograph of the then head of the liquor authority with the man's phone number and email underneath, and told the audience to reach out to him and tell him to stick to his knitting. Dolan later said in a statement announcing legal action against the state agency, "This gangster-like governmental organization has finally run up against an entity that won't cower in the face of their outrageous abuses." MSG's lawyers called the SLA's action an assault not only on MSG, but on all of its fans. The Liquor Authority tapped a former police captain named Charles Stravell to handle its probe. Eversole supporters were told to begin tailing Stravell, according to a source with knowledge of the matter. Trail a law enforcement officer in his duties? Absolutely not. Like, that's a step too far, the source said. So MSG hired a private investigator, who wound up following Stravell even to his home in Queens, where the PI camped out in front of his house with a camera, according to an account in the New York Times. Stravell called the cops, who eventually pulled MSG's investigator over on the Long Island Expressway. The Garden's lawyers complained that state officials were harassing the gumshoe. And besides, they added, hiring a PI was a common lawful practice. The state liquor authority is still considering the disciplinary case. In some ways, they weren't wrong. Dolan's brand of snooping on critics and perceived foes is hardly unique among the corporate set. ByteDance used internal TikTok data to snoop on journalists covering the company. Former Washington Commanders owner Dan Snyder allegedly bragged about his private eyes gathering damaging information on other NFL bosses. The team denies the claim. eBay security executives famously tortured online critics, including with packages of live cockroaches and spiders. Ex-eBay employee David Harville was arrested for his role in the scandal, but not before he took a new dig at a Dolan-owned firm. Eversole called Harville a man of extreme integrity with the best moral standards, shortly before he was sentenced to 24 months in prison. The Israeli intelligence firm Black Cube, which infamously dug up dirt for Dolan's former friend Harvey Weinstein, is operating again, according to a lawsuit. It's allegedly manipulating companies into giving up their secrets. But there's something particularly unsavory about how Eversole's team allegedly treated Kylie Croft, the Tennessee masseuse who sued Dolan in 2024 in federal court for sex trafficking and allegedly setting her up for an awful encounter with Weinstein. Dolan's attorney said there is absolutely no merit to the claims. As soon as news reports of the suit emerged, Eversole directed his top deputy, Ryan Dupree, and Ingrisellio to meet urgently in his office, according to Ingrisellio's lawsuit. Eversole immediately asked them to find methods to secretly tape conversations over cell phones and find the ability to eavesdrop on the complainant victim. Then he allegedly told Dupree and Ingrisellio to go to a nearby electronics store to buy the surveillance gear. According to the suit, Mr. Ingrisellio informed Mr. Eversole that they needed to be wary of potential witness tampering, to which Mr. Eversole responded, "Just get me the equipment and stop thinking." Ingrisellio says he was fired a little more than a month later. One reason among many, he later claimed in a filing, retaliation for complaining about unlawful activity. Part 7. A Time of Private Armies. Ingrisellio made for an unlikely whistleblower. He spent 18 years as a New Jersey detective and then a couple more working for Gavin DeBecker, who runs the eponymous firm best known for providing, quote, anti-assassination protection to celebrities and CEOs. From there, Ingrisella went on Dolan's payroll, first at the Tao Group nightclub chain and then briefly at the Garden. When Ingrisella went looking for a lawyer in February 2024, three firms refused to represent me against MSG because they were not willing to subject their firm to the lawyer ban, he later wrote in a court document. Two of the three firms referred to MSG as a monster in their refusal to assist me. In other words, Dolan's face recognition tech had the effect of serving as a protective deterrent. A warning shot for lawyers and disgruntled employees not to mess with him. According to Ingrisella, the Garden's go-to outside lawyer, Randy Mastro, told a fourth firm that Eversole would rock my world if I ever went public. In a court filing, Mastro denied this, as did one of the attorneys whose firm Ingrisella first approached. Eventually, Ingrisella found a lawyer and filed his lawsuit in September, alleging wrongful termination based on Ingrisella's disabilities and age, as well as in response to his whistleblower complaints. It sent shockwaves through the world of security professionals, but his allegations weren't necessarily surprises. While some former colleagues praised Ingrisella's work and others were less flattering, none of them challenged the substance of what he alleged to be about the Garden's security practices. He may be sensationalizing the lawsuit, could be, but like, I don't think he's lying or making stuff up, says a former MSG employee familiar with the matter. I was surprised that he would take it to this level, air so much dirty laundry. Through his attorney, Ingrisella declined to comment in any way for this story. Dolan's accuser, Kylie Croft, had her trafficking suit dismissed, and an appellate court upheld that ruling in December. Her lawyer says Croft fully expects to pursue her unresolved claims of sexual battery and aiding and abetting sexual assault, which Dolan has denied. Dolan's old friend, Donald Trump, is back in the White House. I want to thank Jim Dolan, Trump said at his inflammatory Madison Square Garden rally during the last campaign. He's been incredible. And more business leaders seem ready to embrace parts of Dolan's security state. Biometric surveillance is everywhere now, at your hotel, on your dating app, in the drugstore, on Ring door cameras, in your Meta sunglasses. Trump's security forces, too, have deployed face recognition on the streets of Chicago and Minneapolis to identify and intimidate activists trying to document the brutal paramilitary occupations there. While the Trump administration is trying to corner the market on morally compromised henchmen, a corporate overlord who wants their own security force can easily find everything from paid muscle to private intelligence analysts to the dark arts of public influence. LinkedIn alone is littered with CIA and NSA veterans who are hashtag ready to work. Executives from Elon Musk to Barry Weiss reportedly walk around their offices with bodyguards at times, as if they need to be protected from their own employees. Dueling global workforce management firms have accused one another of both corporate espionage and of spying on their spies. One security executive compares our current situation to where Italy was 100 years ago, when people had guards at their homes and moved around with guys carrying rifles. In that sense, Dolan isn't an outlier. He's a model. Dolan may have gone further than most executives by unleashing these increasingly sophisticated technologies and these increasingly common private enforcers on anyone he deemed an enemy of the day. That doesn't make him some uniquely vindictive paranoiac. It puts him on a trend, like the security executives say, when we're in a time of private armies now. And now, Ebola outbreak. Perfect storm. how Trump's aid cuts are fueling the Ebola outbreak. One health provider who works on the ground says that basic medical equipment like masks and hand sanitizers are in short supply due to funding cuts. By Kate Nibbs and Lee Feiger. Posted 5/20/26 at 9 a.m. As the Ebola outbreak rages in Central and East Africa, public health workers say that the response has been stymied by the Trump administration's cuts to foreign aid and global health organizations. "We are no longer able to get some supplies," Amadou Bokum, Democratic Republic of Congo country director for the anti-poverty nonprofit CARE, tells Wired. "Because of that, we're not able to react immediately." Bokum says that basic medical equipment like masks and hand sanitizers, as well as components necessary for testing, are in short supply due to funding cuts. Wired spoke to more than half a dozen global health experts who described how the Trump administration's move to shutter the United States Agency for International Development, USAID, amid other funding cuts has created a strained, increasingly fragmented disease prevention and response system in the lead-up to this Ebola outbreak, one in which a severely reduced workforce already struggles with burnout. "We are so far behind in this outbreak," says a current Center for Disease Control and Prevention, CDC, employee with outbreak experience. "This is a perfect storm." The World Health Organization, WHO, declared the Ebola outbreak an emergency of international concern on May 16. There is no vaccine or treatment for the strain of Ebola, known as Bundibugyo. There were over 530 confirmed cases and 134 deaths as of May 19, and both numbers are rising quickly. According to the CDC, 20 to 50% of people who contract this strain will die from it. "People really need to understand that if this is not handled carefully, it will get wild very easily," says Bokum. "It's really key that we need to react as fast as we can to contain it." The outbreak was first identified in the Democratic Republic of Congo's Ituri region, an area that borders South Sudan and Uganda, and is known as a throughway for refugees. There have already been confirmed cases in Kampala, the Ugandan capital, from people who had traveled there from Congo. Travelers frequently cross the border region, especially at this time of year, with thousands of pilgrims expected to travel from Congo to Uganda for an annual event. While Uganda postponed the celebration due to Ebola fears, it's not clear how quickly information about the cancellation will spread, especially in rural communities. In February 2025, as Elon Musk's so-called Department of Government Efficiency, DOGE, dismantled USAID, the billionaire told Trump administration officials that DOGE had accidentally cut funding to Ebola prevention and then restored it. However, as Wired reported at the time, life-saving work on Ebola and other infectious disease prevention was not restored. DOGE also slashed the CDC, causing another key global health player to atrophy. In April 2025, the Trump administration instructed a U.S. National Institute of Health facility tasked with studying Ebola to stop its research. Prior to the DOGE cuts, USAID was a critical part of the DRC's infectious disease prevention, treatment, and containment policies. The U.S. Embassy in Kinshasa, the country's capital, noted that in 2024, that the agency had provided treatment to 11 million people for deadly diseases like tuberculosis and HIV that year alone, and it had also played a key role in containing 6 prior Ebola outbreaks. "We're missing a huge player in the response right now," the current CDC employee with outbreak experience tells Wired. "We used to coordinate really, really closely during these outbreaks with USAID because we may be able to get public health responders out and public health response out immediately. That's one of our jobs and our goals in these outbreaks at CDC. but USAID could get materials and funding out rapidly, and that was just one of their specialties. In a perfect world, they added, the WHO could pick up the slack, but they're also unfunded by the U.S., so we've cut off two of the main ways people would get support for this outbreak. The United States withdrew from the WHO in January 2026, completing a process started when Trump issued an executive order on the first day of his second term, contributing to major funding shortfalls and staff reductions. The CDC did not respond to questions about how funding cuts had impacted its response. CDC spokesperson Melissa Dibble referred Wired to a statement the agency posted about its international response. The CDC has teams on the ground working with the WHO to coordinate a global response. However, the employee says, the team's capacity has been diminished by cuts and loss of leadership. They will get burnt out. They will not be able to work 16-hour days for 2 months in a row, and they will need backfill, the employee says. They will need people come in and roll on and roll off the response to assist them. And that pool they already have to pull from is much, much smaller than it was just a year ago. Other teams that would traditionally be part of the response, they add, aren't currently joining because they are already so short-staffed in their own work that they can't safely do so. Infectious disease physician Joya Mukherjee, a Harvard Medical School professor and clinical advisor to the medical nonprofit Partners in Health, believes that the outbreak unequivocally could have been caught sooner had U.S. aid not been slashed. Other experts concur. When funding disruptions affect surveillance systems, workforce capacity, laboratory operations, vaccination efforts, infection prevention, and community-based response activities, it becomes harder to identify cases early and mount rapid containment measures, says Ann Tate, a former biosecurity strategy lead at U.S. Health and Human Services, who now leads domestic programs for the global health profit Project HOPE. There's a broader lesson to be learned from this debacle. Outbreak response capacity cannot be built overnight during a crisis, she says. While the CDC does have intensive monitoring systems and travel bans have already been put in place, experts are concerned that the outbreak could spread, including to the U.S. If this is not under control immediately, we will have cases here in no time, says one former deputy assistant administrator for global health at USAID. And now, ah, rats, how wet weather in Argentina helped fuel the cruise ship hantavirus outbreak. Climate change is contributing to the conditions driving a rodent boom, dubbed ratata, in Argentina, by Maria de Los Angeles Orfila, posted 5/20/26 at 1 p.m. The hantavirus outbreak aboard the MV Hondius cruise ship has created a global public health crisis, but the driver of it is a rodent that weighs about an ounce, and climate shifts this year have helped increase the odds of transmission. Across the southern cone, researchers have long associated wetter years with explosive rodent population booms, known locally as ratadas, and these can amplify hantavirus transmission. This year's boom reflects a broader pattern of disease outbreaks shaped by climate change, environmental disruption, and a hyper-connected world. These are emerging diseases because the distribution of both the reservoirs and the virus is expanding, says Katrina Hondara, a researcher at the Faculty of Agronomy at the University of Buenos Aires, who studies hantavirus ecology. Humans travel across continents in a matter of hours. The long-tailed pygmy rice rat is the common name for several species that live in Chile and Argentina that can both harbor hantavirus. Each species is associated with different hantaviruses, depending on geography. It's still unclear where the first passengers that got sick with the Andes virus contracted it. But the Patagonia long-tailed pygmy rice rat, Oligorzimos longicaudatus, which inhabits southern Argentina in the woods and shrublands in Chile and weighs about 1 ounce. It's the main reservoir of the only known hantavirus capable of spreading from rodents to humans and between humans. This person-to-person transmission is precisely what makes outbreaks possible, adds Raul Gonzalez Eatling, an expert in population genetics and evolution at the National University of Cordoba. But other rodents, including the pompous long-tailed pygmy rice rat, Oligrosomas flavescensis, can transmit the virus to humans. The virus's spread is driven in part by changing ecological conditions. When food becomes abundant following events such as mass flowering of Patagonia bamboo, Chusiqua culu, or periods of increased fruit production from shrubs such as rosehip and blackberry, rodent populations can expand rapidly. They eat without limits, Hondara says, and they begin reproducing very quickly. As more rodents compete more intensely for territory, food, and reproductive access, aggressive encounters between males increase. That, in turn, can increase transmission of the virus through bites or saliva. Once infected, rodents shed the virus into the environment through urine, feces, and saliva. Long-tailed pygmy rice rats are climbers and can move more than 2 meters high in trees. That is both a positive and negative effect, says Isabel Gomez-Vitafani, a researcher at the Institute of Ecology, Genetics, and Evolution at the University of Buenos Aires. On one hand, contaminated urine or feces deposited higher up are more exposed to ultraviolet radiation, which deactivates the virus. On the other hand, in enclosed environments such as sheds, cabins, or houses, the virus may persist longer, and as people move through these landscapes, especially during warmer months, contact with contaminated surfaces becomes more likely. Climate variability is one of the main factors shaping the population dynamics of the Oligrosomos species. During dry years, thus less food available for rodents, which can lower the population. Well, the opposite is true in wetter years, upping the odds for more viral transmission. According to Gonzalez Itting, this is the factor that best explains the increase in hantavirus cases recorded since last June. Health officials have reported 101 confirmed cases, most concentrated in central Argentina and associated with the Lichenguanas strain of the virus transmitted by Oligosormos flavescens, double the amount of the previous 12-month period. We had been coming from years of intense drought, and then in 2025, a wetter cycle began with the arrival of El Niño, Gonzalez Eating says. Central Argentina saw above-average rainfall, according to the nation's weather service. After years of drought, Patagonia, however, experienced a more uneven pattern, with wetter conditions in some Andean areas, but persistent participation deficits elsewhere. Researchers say those shifts likely boosted vegetation growth and expanded food availability for rodents. Scientists say these changes are part of a broader climate trend already reshaping rainfall patterns across the southern cone, making some regions wetter and others drier. In the Pampas region, including central Argentina and parts of Uruguay, rising humidity, milder winters, longer warm seasons, and heavier rainfall are creating conditions that favor rodent survival, reproduction, and the spread of hantavirus. At the same time, the geography of risk also appears to be changing. In recent years, cases have begun to emerge in new parts of Argentina, including some fatal infections. Researchers believe that this may reflect a broader reconfiguration of hantavirus risk linked to environmental transformation and expanding human activity. We are constantly invading natural environments, Hodara says, We move into forests and mountains, lakes and wetlands. We build gated communities. And that increases the chances of contact for us. Land use change and the rodent's remarkable adaptability may also be playing a role. Scientists are increasingly finding oligosormous rodents in landscapes heavily altered by agriculture and human activity. I captured oligosormous right in the middle of a wheat field in Cordova, a province in central Argentina, Gonzalez Eating says. These rodents tolerate modifications of the natural environment surprisingly well, and that may explain why cases are appearing outside traditional areas. Gomez Villafañe also notes that researchers in recent years have identified hantavirus variants in Argentina that had previously only been documented in neighboring countries, including the Alto Paraguay strain associated not with oligosomos rodents, but with the Chanacoan marsh rat, Holochitis caractus. In that context, episodes such as the MV Hondus outbreak no longer appear as isolated anomalies, but as part of an increasingly intense interaction between climate, wildlife, and human activity. Tracking viral circulation before human cases appear and expanding prevention campaigns in regions outside Patagonia, where hantavirus has traditionally received far less public attention and surveillance, can help reduce the spread of the disease. There is no vaccine for the strains of hantavirus in the Americas, Gonzalez Eating says. So the key is prevention and epidemiological surveillance. Well, that's all the time we have for today. This has been Sam Cantrell with Wired. I hope you've enjoyed today's reading from the audio reading service at the Allen County Public Library.

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Ineligible listeners risk infringing on copyright laws, and KPBS Radio Reading Service is not responsible for any violations that may occur. Our service may not be redistributed without our written consent. If you agree to these conditions, please continue listening.

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1: Good morning. This is Nancy Griwe with today's headlines from the Washington Post for this Thursday, May 28th. Trump appointees push $250 banknote with his portrait. U.S. and Iran trade fresh strikes as Trump holds to maximum demands. And ex-CIA official accused of stealing $40 million in gold bars from spy agency. Turning now to the first article. Trump appointees push $250 banknote with his portrait, by Jonathan O'Connell. Trump administration officials have pressed the office responsible for printing the nation's money to design a $250 bill featuring the president's portrait, according to four current and former employees, in what would be the first appearance of a living person on U.S. currency in more than 150 years. Starting last year, two political appointees at the Treasury Department, U.S. Treasurer Brandon Beach and his senior advisor, Mike Brown, repeatedly urged staff at the agency's Bureau of Engraving and Printing to prepare prototypes of the note, according to the employees, who said the move raised concerns because federal law currently allows only deceased people to appear on bills. The employees spoke on condition of anonymity. As part of the effort, Beach in August and September provided Bureau staff with mock-up designs for the note, including one that shows President Donald Trump's face in the center of the $250 bill between the signatures of the President and Treasury Secretary Scott Bessent, according to one of the employees, and records reviewed by the Washington Post. The artist who said he designed the mock-up told the Post that he had spoken with Trump about it. British painter Ian Alexander said Trump endorsed changes to his original design, such as adding the colors of the American flag and a logo commemorating the 250th anniversary of the nation's founding. Quote, he likes to call me his favorite British artist, said Alexander, a former competitive swimmer and DJ who describes himself as a royal portrait artist of Queen Elizabeth and others. No living person has appeared on U.S. currency since 1866, when it was outlawed after the image of a mid-level Treasury bureaucrat showed up on a five-cent note. Legislation that would allow Trump to appear on a $250 bill was introduced in Congress last year to commemorate the nation's 250th anniversary, but has languished. In a statement, a Treasury Department spokesperson said the printing office, quote, is conducting appropriate planning and due diligence, end quote, in response to the proposed legislation. Quote, should this legislative mandate be signed into law, the BEP is moving proactively to produce a $250 commemorative note which will appropriately recognize the 250th anniversary of our great nation, the statement said. The director of Printing Bureau, Patricia Patty Solomini, and other staff repeatedly explained to Beach and Brown that there were legal and procedural obstacles to producing the note and that it would take years longer than they envisioned, the four employees said. The two political appointees were dismissive in response, two of the current employees said. Quote, she had told them we're not authorized to do this. We can't progress any further, and all the stakeholders have not even met to discuss the next steps, said one of the employees. Quote, currency often takes 6 to 8 years to produce a new bill, particularly one of such high value, end quote. Solomini said she was abruptly reassigned from her post by Treasury management on April 27th, writing the next day in an email to colleagues that she was leaving with a, quote, heavy heart. She wrote in her goodbye email, a copy of which was obtained by the Post, that she had been reassigned to another job in the Treasury Department and that her departure was, quote, not my choice. She added that she, quote, never sacrificed the values or character of myself or the organization and always prioritized the U.S. currency program and the value each employee brings to the mission, end quote. Quote, the buck stopped here, she wrote. Soleimani did not specify in the email why she was reassigned and did not return calls seeking comment. A 24-year Army veteran, she had been the first female director of the Bureau. Brown, formerly a senior advisor to Beach, has since been named the Bureau's acting director. He did not return messages seeking comment. The Treasury statement said Beach has, quote, never asked staff to print the bill before congressional passage, end quote. The agency declined to comment on Soleimani's reassignment. The White House did not respond to requests for comment. Soleimani and her staff had consented to another administration request to print $100 bills featuring Trump's signature, according to the four employees. They said those bills, the first in American history to bear a sitting president's signature, are currently being printed at the Bureau's downtown Washington facility. Quote, based on the recommendation of U.S. Treasurer Brandon Beach, Secretary Bessent will recognize the historic achievements of our great country and President Trump by adding his signature to the currency, the Treasury Department said. While no law prohibits printing bills with Trump's signature, U.S. currency experts say that producing a $250 note featuring the president's image would run afoul of current laws. One states only a, quote, deceased individual, end quote, may be depicted on American currency. Another specifies which denominations the Bureau may produce. Larry R. Felix, a former director of the Bureau, said, quote, a $250 note is not statutorily authorized, end quote, without an act of Congress. Quote, the secretary has to be given authority to do that, he said, referring to Bessent. Alexander, the artist, said he was also told legislation was required. Quote, I've been informed that it has to go through Congress, he said. A second challenge, experts said, is that designing and printing any new note typically necessitates extensive coordination with the Federal Reserve, the Secret Service, and private sector partners. Felix said it took more than a decade to design and produce a $100 note with dozens of embedded security features that prevented counterfeiting. Brown, a Trump appointee who started at Treasury in October, is a former Kansas Republican Party chairman. Beach, who was appointed treasurer in March 2025 and has had direct oversight of the U.S. Mint, is a former Georgia state senator who backed Trump's 2020 election denial claims. He did not respond to messages seeking comment. Quote, these guys think you can just print something overnight and it's going to work in an ATM. It's just crazy, said one of the employees. Quote, it takes years and years and years to produce these notes so they are reliable for the public. End quote. The effort to make a $250 note coincides with the Trump administration's plans to celebrate the 250th anniversary of America's founding starting this July. Trump has proposed building a 250-foot triumphal arch at the foot of Arlington National Cemetery and a Garden of Heroes in Washington featuring 250 statues. Last month, the State Department announced it would begin issuing passports featuring Trump's portrait and signature to commemorate the anniversary, a move that did not require an act of Congress. In February 2025, Representative Joe Wilson introduced a bill that would order the Treasury Secretary, quote, to print $250 Federal Reserve notes featuring a portrait of Donald Trump, end quote. The bill was referred to the House Financial Services Committee, but has not received a hearing. In a statement to the Post, a spokesperson for Wilson's office thanked Beach for endorsing the proposed legislation and said Wilson has spoken multiple times to the committee's chairman about moving it forward. Quote, we can also confirm that both Treasury Secretary Bessent and President Trump have spoken with Representative Wilson about their support for this on multiple occasions, the statement said. In January, Representative Andy Barr posted a photo on X showing him and Beach holding a mock-up of the bill with the colors of the flag and the 250 logo. Alexander, the British painter, confirmed it was a design he had created after receiving Trump's feedback. The Post contacted Alexander because his signature appears below the mock-up design that was provided to Bureau staffers in August. For the back of the note, Alexander said he proposed a theme of women's liberation featuring Betsy Ross, the seamstress who made flags during the American Revolution. Trump's feedback, he absolutely loved it, Alexander said. Alexander said in addition to the $250 note, he is also working on a much larger art project for the America 250 celebration, but has had some difficulty getting regular feedback from Trump since the start of the war in Iran. Quote, you can appreciate all he's got on his plate at the moment, he said. Turning now to the next article from the Washington Post. U.S. and Iran trade fresh strikes as Trump holds to maximum demands. By Natalie Allison. The United States and Iran traded strikes overnight after President Donald Trump insisted he would not agree to a, quote, crummy agreement, end quote, in the negotiations to end the nearly three-month-old war. Iran's Islamic Revolutionary Guard Corps said Thursday morning that it had retaliated against a U.S. attack outside the airport in Bandar Abbas, a city on the Strait of Hormuz, by targeting the U.S. airbase from which the strike originated. Further U.S. attacks would receive a, quote, more decisive, end quote, response, it said, according to state media. Military forces in Kuwait, which host several U.S. bases, said they were responding to, quote, hostile missile and drone threats, end quote, early Thursday. Hours earlier, U.S. forces struck an Iranian launch site in Bandar Abbas after shooting down four Iranian one-way attack drones, according to a U.S. official. The U.S. official said that the drones posed a threat around the strait and that the Iranian launch site was about to launch a fifth. The official described the U.S. action, first reported by Reuters, as, quote, measured, purely defensive, and intended to maintain the ceasefire, end quote. It follows similar strikes on Monday during a ceasefire between the two sides that has looked increasingly shaky. The president used a cabinet meeting Wednesday to insist he had maximum negotiating power with Iran and was not under pressure to make a deal. Quote, we've been doing this for a few months. Vietnam lasted 19 years. Korea lasted 8 years. Afghanistan lasted many years, Trump said when asked what the time frame is for the war ending. Earlier in the meeting, he said, quote, they were all many, many years, and we're into it for a few months, end quote. Iran, he said, was, quote, negotiating on fumes, end quote, and had made a mistake by thinking, quote, they were going to outweigh me, end quote, because he would be under political pressure from this year's midterm elections. Quote, I don't care about the midterms. Trump also highlighted the number of U.S. deaths in the war, 13, touting that number has remained lower than in past U.S. wars. Trump said he believed that Iran is, quote, starting to give us the things that they have to give us, end quote, without elaborating. Quote, and if they do, that's great, and if they won't, then the man on my left is going to finish them off, he said, referring to Defense Secretary Pete Hegseth. Even as he reiterated maximum U.S. negotiating positions, Trump pushed up the pressure on his ostensible allies among Arab Straits in the Persian Gulf region, saying that he might refuse a deal with Iran if Saudi Arabia, Qatar, and Kuwait did not sign on to the Abraham Accords, an agreement reached in his first term that aimed to normalize relations between Israel and longtime adversaries in the Middle East. Quote, I think they owe that to us, to be honest, Trump said. Although the United Arab Emirates and Bahrain joined the accords during Trump's first term, the prospect of other Arab states joining has been significantly dimmed by Israel's war in Gaza. The president also appeared to criticize Oman's negotiations with Iran over possible fees on ship traffic in the Strait of Hormuz, saying that, quote, nobody is going to control, end quote, the strait, and that it would be, quote, open to everybody, end quote, under the deal he is pushing. Quote, Oman will behave just like everybody else, end quote, or the United States would have to, quote, blow them up, end quote, he said at one point. The effective closure of the strait in recent months has caused a global spike in the price of oil and has driven up gas prices significantly in the U.S. While calling for the strait to be reopened, Trump also declared Wednesday that the U.S. has so much of its own oil that, quote, we don't need the strait, we don't need anything, end quote. He also said he would not be, quote, comfortable, end quote, allowing Russia or China to take control of Iran's highly enriched uranium, another proposal that has been floated as Trump has called for the country to give up its nuclear stockpile. He further added that the U.S. is, quote, not talking about any easing of sanctions, end quote, against Iran or releasing frozen assets before Iran meets U.S. demands to relinquish its enriched uranium. Trump also spoke extensively about his plans for construction projects in Washington, including his effort to resurface the reflecting pool between the Washington Monument and the Lincoln Memorial on the National Mall. Quote, I love construction. It's very exciting, he said. As they have in other Trump cabinet meetings, department heads lavish flattery on the president. After Trump had talked about the reflecting pool, Hegseth compared the president to George Washington and Abraham Lincoln for his willingness to tackle major problems. The night before, Trump had canceled a trip with his cabinet to Camp David set for Wednesday, citing forecasts of bad weather as the reason he would not make what would have been a rare visit to the rural presidential retreat. The compound in Thurmont, Maryland, the site of historic diplomatic summits and huddles by past administrations ahead of major military action, has not been a frequent destination for Trump compared with other presidents of recent decades. The president convened his national security team at Camp David in June 2025, 2 weeks before the U.S. launched strikes on Iran's nuclear sites. Recent public polls have shown Trump's approval hitting a second-term low as voters have soured on his handling of the economy, an issue that had been a strength for him during his 2024 campaign, and say they disagree with his decision to go to war with Iran. Although Trump and other administration officials claimed over the weekend that the U.S. and Iran were on the verge of an agreement to end the war, there were few signs in recent days that a deal was imminent. A recent Washington Post ABC News Ipsos poll found that the war with Iran remains deeply unpopular with Americans. The war received approval ratings as low as those found during the peak periods of military deaths during the Vietnam and Iraq wars, the poll found. Independent voters' disapproval of the Iran war coincides with Trump's worsening popularity overall. Turning now to the next article from the Washington Post. Ex-CIA official accused of stealing $40 million in gold bars from spy agency by Warren P. Strobel. A former CIA official has been accused of stealing 303 gold bars worth more than $40 million from the spy agency and stashing them in his Virginia residence, according to a criminal complaint and current and former U.S. officials. Prosecutors say David J. Rush of Virginia, described in a criminal complaint as a former senior executive with a top secret security clearance, also misled his superiors about his education and military service, falsely claiming college degrees he did not have and $77,000 in military leave pay he wasn't entitled to. Rush was arrested last week and charged with theft of public funds. His attorney, Jessica N. Carmichael, declined to comment. While much about the case remains unknown, it raises questions about the efficacy of U.S. government background checks on Rush, as well as how he was allegedly able to persuade his superiors to entrust him with tens of millions of dollars in gold and large amounts of foreign currency. Rush said the funds were intended for, quote, work-related expenses, end quote, according to an affidavit filed in U.S. District Court for the Eastern District of Virginia. A former U.S. official familiar with the matter said Rush worked for the CIA's Directorate of Science and Technology, which develops high-tech tools for the agency's espionage missions. CIA and FBI spokespeople said in a joint statement that on May 19th, the FBI, quote, arrested an individual following a referral from the Central Intelligence Agency. After a CIA internal investigation identified potential violations of the law, CIA Director John Ratcliffe referred the information to the FBI for a law enforcement investigation, end quote. Quote, the FBI is working closely with our partners at the CIA and the Department of Justice as we continue to investigate this matter fully, the statement said. The affidavit by an FBI special agent said that Rush made several requests for gold and cash between November and March. A subsequent search of his government office revealed that only a portion of the currency was in storage there. The CIA could not locate the gold bars or the rest of the currency. the FBI executed a search warrant at Rush's house on May 18th. During the search, FBI agents seized approximately 303 gold bars, each of which weighs approximately 1 kilogram. Based on the current price of gold, the estimated value of the gold exceeds $40 million, the affidavit says. The FBI also seized about $2 million in cash. Quote, finally, FBI agents seized approximately 35 luxury watches, many of which were Rolex brand, the affidavit says. Rush waved his right to a preliminary hearing. He's being held by the U.S. Marshals Service. A detention hearing is scheduled for June 5th. U.S. intelligence agency employees are supposed to be subject to rigorous background checks, including their education, previous employment, travels, and personal associations. The affidavit describes Rush as a, quote, former senior executive service level employee at a United States government agency, end quote, who possessed a top secret secure compartment on information security clearance. According to the document, Rush allegedly misled the CIA, which he appears to have joined around 2009, about his college degrees and military status. Rush, the document alleges, claimed to have a bachelor's degree from Clemson University and a master's from Rensselaer Polytech Institute. An FBI investigation found no record of Rush ever attending either institution, nor any evidence to support his claim that he had been a U.S. Navy pilot. While Rush was honorably discharged from the Navy in 2015, he continued to claim he was in the Navy Reserves, the affidavit says. Quote, since being honorably discharged in February 2015, Rush has claimed 744 hours of military leave on his official timesheet, representing approximately $77,000 in compensation, it says. Turning now to the next article, from the Washington Post. Ozempic may be reshaping the brain, scientists say. By Ariana Cha. Ozempic was supposed to be a gut story. Then Allison Shapiro looked at the brain scans. An assistant professor at the University of Colorado, Ann Schutz, she was part of a team studying 13 teens and young women with a hormonal disorder affecting the ovaries who were put on GLP-1 drugs. As part of testing to catalog the effect of the medication on their bodies, Shapiro took snapshots of their brains before and after. She was astonished to find extensive changes. Within only a few months, the brain connections in the salience network, which helps target attention, had multiplied. Quote, we didn't expect to see this effect, and we really don't know what it means, Shapiro said. Ozempic and other GLP-1 drugs were initially understood as a metabolism breakthrough, medicines that act like hormones to control hunger, blood sugar, and weight. But as researchers probe deeper into how the drugs work, early evidence suggests that GLP-1s may also be reshaping parts of the brain. Tens of millions of people are now taking the medications worldwide, turning what began as an obesity and diabetes treatment into what could be modern medicine's largest unplanned neuroscience experiments. Scientists are studying GLP-1 drugs, medications that mimic the hormones involved in appetite, blood sugar, and digestion, for how they affect not only eating behavior, but also addiction, cognition, neurodegeneration, and even motivation and pleasure. The category includes older diabetes drugs that researchers have studied for decades. Newer medications such as Ozempic and Wegovy, which contain semaglutide, and Mounjaro and Zepbound, which contain tirzepatide, a newer compound that targets both GLP-1 and a second metabolic hormone known as GIP, a distinction some scientists believe may matter neurologically. The emerging research on GLP-1s is part of a larger scientific shift away from treating brain and physical health as separate domains. Increasingly, researchers see them as tightly intertwined. exercises associated with sharper cognition, stronger memory, and better executive function across a person's lifespan, probably because it enhances neural activation and plasticity, the brain's capacity to adapt and reorganize itself. Diet exerts its own influence. Eating balanced, nutrient-dense foods has been linked to greater gray matter volume and improved mental well-being. But not all of the reported mental effects of GLP-1 drugs have been positive. On social media and at doctor's offices, some users have reported a type of brain fog, and others something broader and harder to define, a strange emotional flattening. People describe less pleasure, less motivation, diminished interest in hobbies, and even reduced sexual desire. Those accounts are beginning to raise deeper questions about what exactly these drugs are changing. If GLP-1s alter the brain systems involved in reward, craving, and motivation, researchers wonder, where is the line between quieting a person's destructive impulses and reshaping personality itself? The mystery of the mechanism. The hormones and receptors targeted by GLP-1 drugs form a vast communication network that stretches far beyond the stomach. Naturally activated after eating, the system helps regulate hunger, blood sugar, and digestion. But its receptors are also scattered throughout the body, including in the heart and deep within the brain. Scientists are still in the early stages of investigating how GLP-1 drugs affect neural networks. Because the medications are relatively large molecules, researchers remain uncertain how much of them can cross the blood-brain barrier, a protective membrane that shields the brain from the bloodstream. That uncertainty has raised a larger question. Are the drugs acting directly on the brain, or are they reshaping the nervous system more indirectly by reducing inflammation, improving metabolism, and easing stress on the body? Researchers suspect that both may be true. Some studies suggest the drugs help reduce inflammation that can damage neurons over time, while other research indicates the medications may help brain cells survive and function more effectively. One leading theory is that GLP-1 drugs may reduce inflammation in the brain. Researchers think the medications could quiet overactive immune cells that, when repeatedly triggered, may contribute to damage and cognitive degeneration over time. Other scientists suspect the drugs may act more directly on brain cells themselves, helping them function more efficiently and resist stress. Those two effects may be happening simultaneously. Researchers are also investigating whether this process originates in the gut rather than the brain. Naturally occurring GLP-1 hormones communicate with the brain through the vagus nerve, the long signaling pathway connecting the digestive system and brainstem that guides sensations of hunger and fullness. Scientists suspect those same gut-brain circuits may also influence mood, craving, and cognition. Rewiring addiction and desire. Long before Oprah Winfrey and social media influencers helped popularize GLP-1 drugs, physician scientist Lorenzo Leggio was studying them as a possible addiction treatment. After seeing a 2013 study in Sweden showing that rodents given a GLP-1-like medication consume less alcohol, Leggio, the clinical director and deputy scientific director at the National Institutes of Health's National Institute on Drug Abuse, replicated the findings and has been investigating ever since. Leggio and his team have built a mock bar where participants are exposed to alcohol-related cues, smells, sights, and other triggers associated with craving, while their physiological and behavioral responses are measured in real time. Participants also move through virtual reality environments, including a cafeteria simulation in which they are asked to choose foods, allowing scientists to study how desire and decision-making may shift under the drug's influence. Researchers have long known that addiction is associated with hyperactivity in brain circuits connected to reward, craving, and reinforcement. Scientists suspect GLP-1 drugs may dampen the brain's dopamine-driven reward systems that determine what feels pleasurable and worth repeating, which could lessen these urges. They are also investigating whether the drugs affect the amygdala, which helps regulate fear, stress, and emotional processing. Eli Lilly, which manufactures tirzepatide under the brand names Mounjaro and Zepbound, has launched a large clinical trial expected to conclude by the end of this year or early next year, examining whether the drug could help treat alcohol use disorder. Several major studies examining GLP-1 drugs on nicotine dependence, opioid and cocaine use disorders, gambling addiction, and binge eating are also underway. Quote, "It's very exciting times, but we don't fully understand how it works," Leggio said. Many patients have described a quieting of, quote, "food noise," the constant mental pull toward eating that many had lived with for years. But the same mechanisms that curb destructive cravings could also suppress healthy desires, a shift some on the medication have reported. Quote, "If you think about it from a survival standpoint, some of the foundational behaviors such as eating and sex could be impacted," Leggio said. Still, he noted, the Food and Drug Administration has repeatedly reviewed available safety data and has not concluded that this is a widespread problem. The cognitive puzzle. The end of 2025 brought a major setback for one of the most ambitious hopes surrounding GLP-1 drugs. After years of speculation that GLP-1s might help slow Alzheimer's disease, Novo Nordisk announced last year that its large phase 3 clinical trial had failed to show the medication significantly slowed cognitive and functional decline in patients. The study was large, rigorously designed, and widely viewed as a serious test of whether GLP-1 drugs could alter the course of one of AG's most devastating diseases. For many researchers, the results appeared to close the door on one of the biggest ambitions surrounding the drug. But deep in the data were hints of hope. Aaron Bernstein, a scientist with the Alzheimer's Drug Discovery Foundation, who was not involved in the Novo Nordisk trial, noticed subtle shifts in biomarkers found in cerebrospinal fluid, including those associated with neuroinflammation and neurodegeneration. The changes were modest, roughly 10%, but enough to catch researchers' attention. The findings fit into a broader shift already underway in Alzheimer's research, a growing recognition that effective treatment may require looking beyond the buildup of amyloid and tau proteins, which has dominated the field for decades. Earlier brain imaging studies had also suggested GLP-1 drugs might slow the loss of brain volume in regions including the frontal, temporal, and parietal lobes, areas involved in planning, memory, emotion, and sensory integration. Now, some researchers are beginning to wonder whether the drugs may still exert meaningful biological effects, but were simply given too late to produce clear clinical improvement. Increasingly, scientists are considering whether GLP-1 drugs might prove more useful earlier, perhaps not as treatments for established Alzheimer's, but as a way to delay or prevent the disease. Ted Dawson, a professor in neurodegenerative diseases at Johns Hopkins University School of Medicine, said similar thinking applies to research about Parkinson's disease. Nearly a decade ago, animal studies indicated GLP-1s could help with Parkinson's, but a recent clinical trial did not show any overall impact. However, he believes it's possible researchers undershot the dose and said there has been talk of testing a higher one in younger patients. The psychiatric frontier. As evidence has grown that inflammation, metabolism, and mental health may be far more connected than scientists once believed, researchers have become intrigued by patients who say GLP-1 drugs appear to ease anxiety, compulsive thinking, and emotional distress. Daniel Drucker, a University of Toronto researcher and GLP-1 drug pioneer who receives funding from several drug makers, said researchers are investigating the medications across a variety of psychiatric and neurological conditions, though none are approved for them. Quote, we have so many anecdotal reports. They were treated for blood sugar and then they felt much happier. Or they took one dose of the drug and their brain fog cleared, he said. Early animal studies and observational human research have hinted at possible antidepressant and anti-anxiety effects, though scientists caution that the evidence remains preliminary. There's also growing interest in schizophrenia. Initial attention focused largely on how many antipsychotic medications cause severe weight gain and metabolic dysfunction, making GLP-1 drugs potentially useful for managing those side effects. But researchers have begun to ask whether the drugs might affect schizophrenia more directly by reducing inflammation and changing how the brain communicates. And as millions of people continue to report brain fog, anxiety, depression, and cognitive problems long after recovering from COVID-19 infection, researchers suspect persistent inflammation may play a role. Large clinical trials are now underway, testing whether drugs like tirzepatide can alleviate those symptoms. And this article continues for quite some more length, so I will move on to the next article from the Washington Post. Trump's approval plunges among his white working-class base. Willowick, Ohio. Just outside the bar where the TV warned of rising gas prices, Dottie Serino, 64, predicted that President Donald Trump would figure it out. Quote, he'll get him back down, said Serino, part of the white working class who for a decade formed the core of Trump's base. Annette Dombrowski, a 64-year-old janitor at the same factory as Serino, also voted for Trump, but she was starting to worry. Quote, you could be paying these prices for a while, she said quietly. White voters without college degrees like Dombrowski, who have powered Trump's victory since 2016, are growing frustrated with his second term. In a striking shift, the group that voted to reelect Trump by a huge margin is now net negative on how Trump is handling his job in several polls. They join other Americans across demographic lines souring on the president's second term, especially his handling of the economy. The swing is stark. 54% of white voters without college degrees disapproved of Trump's performance in a CBS News poll this month, up from 32% in February 2025 and 45% in February of this year. It's a sobering sign for Republicans heading into the midterms and working to turn out the voters who carried Trump to victory in 2024. Dombrowski said she believed Trump when he promised during his last campaign to lower prices. She watched excitedly alongside her boyfriend last year as Trump signed one executive order after another. But now her bills for gas, groceries, and other necessities have gone up. Quote, I don't even want to vote for anybody in the next election, said Dombrowski, once a reliable voter in the midterms. Quote, I don't care because they're all crap, end quote. Outside the bar at American Legion Post 678, where union members gathered for drinks, Dombrowski and Serino swapped strategies for stretching their budget at the grocery store. Serino bought in bulk and shopped at Sam's Club. Dombrowski made crockpot meals to last a couple of days. Now, gas prices were adding to their burdens, though Serino noted they were low before the U.S. went to war. She was tired of Trump critics on Facebook, quote, just tearing him down, end quote. Dombrowski tried to avoid politics online. It just causes fight, she told Serino. But she had chimed in recently on someone's Facebook post about grocery prices, noting that they kept going up even though Trump promised to bring them down. White voters without college degrees have been a cornerstone of Trump's support since his 2016 upset victory. He vowed to bring jobs back from overseas and reject, quote, globalization, end quote. He said he had hurt Americans, declaring in his victory speech that November, that, quote, the forgotten men and women of our country will be forgotten no longer, end quote. And he promised to crack down on immigration, calling for a wall at the southern border and a ban on Muslims entering the country. His Democratic opponent, former Secretary of State Hillary Clinton, won handily with voters of color and in exit polls, lagged a few percentage points behind Trump with white college graduates. Trump won 2/3 of white voters without degrees. Trump posted similar winning margins of more than 30 points with the demographic in 2020 and 2024 and started his second term with their broad approval. Those numbers started sliding early last year, however. White Americans without college degrees still approved of Trump's handling of immigration in the CBS News YouGov poll this May, but the margin had shrunk. They disapproved of Trump's handling of the economy by 22 percentage points, and they were negative overall. White House spokesman Kush Desai said in a statement that Trump, quote, has always been clear about temporary disruptions, end quote, resulting from the U.S. war with Iran, and touted Trump's efforts to lower prescription drug prices, bring manufacturing investments to the U.S., and overhaul immigration. Quote, President Trump delivered historic working class prosperity in his first term, along with the first drop in wealth inequality in decades. And once these disruptions are behind us, he said to repeat the success in his second term, Desai said. The drop-off in white working-class support could be consequential for the GOP in midterm battleground states like Ohio, where Trump won by 11 points in 2024. Republicans now face expensive competitive races to keep a Senate seat in the governor's mansion. Austin Kaiser, leader with the International Brotherhood of Electrical Workers who lives in Ohio, said other union officials tell him about meetings where members say they regret voting for Trump, frustrated by high prices or setbacks to projects they are working on. Peggy Liff, 57, a welder and three-time Trump voter, remembered having, quote, money in the bank, end quote, during Trump's first term. Quote, prices were down, she said. Gas was low. No longer. Quote, he's concentrating on other things, like overseas, Iran, she said of Trump. He says he's doing it for us, but I don't see where that's happening, end quote. Tariffs were a key part of Trump's pitch to working-class voters, a tool the president said would bring jobs and factories, quote, roaring back, end quote, to the United States. But even some Trump allies balked at the sweeping tariffs Trump announced last year, worrying that escalating trade wars and haphazard changes would hurt the economy. Inflation rose in the wake of the tariffs, and some companies changed their U.S. investment plans. Honda, for instance, announced in March that it was canceling development of three electric car models it intended to produce in Ohio, saying U.S. tariffs and changing policies toward electric vehicles under Trump's administration, among other forces, had undercut their business. At the same time, consumer sentiment has hit record lows as the U.S. war with Iran pushes up gas prices, which experts say could remain elevated for months, even if the two countries reach a deal. Dombrowski, the janitor, barely follows politics. She grew up poor with factory worker parents who taught her that Republicans were for rich people, not families like theirs who struggled and saved money by making their own clothes. But she put her faith in Trump when he ran for president in 2016, opting for an outsider over Clinton in her decades in politics. Now she trusts no one, believing politicians, quote, want your money and give you fake promises, end quote. The musical instrument company where she works, Con Selmer, is shifting jobs overseas, even though the owner, Trump donor John Paulson, has echoed the president's calls to keep manufacturing in the United States. Now their factory in northern Ohio is closing, despite employees' pleas, and Dombrowski, at 64, needs a new job. Turning now to the next article from the Washington Post. Springsteen taunts White House in D.C. concert and promises more pre-election ruckus. By Chris Kelly. Bruce Springsteen and the E Street Band returned to national parks on Wednesday night on the penultimate date of the Land of Hope and Dreams American Tour, an apt venue for a tour that has largely doubled as a political call to action against President Donald Trump and his administration. Quote, if you're feeling helpless, if you're feeling hopeless, if you're feeling betrayed, if you're feeling frustrated, if you're feeling angry, I understand. That's why we're here tonight, Springsteen told the crowd. Quote, we needed to come to Washington and feel your strength and your hope and your faith. We needed to bring to your city some strength and some hope and some faith, end quote. The tour was intended to finish in D.C., but will now end in Philadelphia on Saturday, after an earlier date was postponed due to the NBA and NHL playoffs. But the Boss will be back. During his show, the artist announced the first Power to the People Festival in D.C. on October 3rd, exactly a month before the midterm elections, featuring Springsteen, Morello, Foo Fighters, Dropkick Murphys, and the Dave Matthews Band, and more. Springsteen and the band, joined on the tour by former Rage Against the Machine guitarist Tom Morello, played for nearly 3 hours, despite a few rain showers, unspooling the 24-plus set lists that they have performed every night on the tour. Along with hits including Born in the USA, Dancing in the Dark, and Born to Run, the set was heavy on odes to fallen glories, Death to My Hometown, My City of Ruins, Peons to America, Land of Hope and Dreams, American Land, and apropos covers, The Temptations' War, The Clash's Clampdown. Springsteen and company also performed songs fitting with the tour's political themes, including American Skin, 41 Shots, a song Springsteen wrote in response to a fatal Bronx police shooting in 1999, and Streets of Minneapolis, the latter released this year in response to the killings of Renee Good and Alex Preddy, provided one of the night's most striking moments when Springsteen encouraged the capacity crowd to sing along with its Ice Out chant. Let him hear you at the effing White House, Springsteen said to cheers from the audience. It was not the only time Springsteen taunted the White House. After performing House of a Thousand Guitars, a song that describes a, quote, criminal clown who, quote, has stolen the throne, end quote, the 76-year-old sat cross-legged on stage and launched into a 4-minute sermon that touched on the war in Iran, the gutting of the Voting Rights Act, the detention of immigrants, the undermining of NATO, the whitewashing of American history, and Trump's plans for a $1.8 billion compensation fund for his allies. It was a familiar refrain for a tour that has been a direct protest of Trump's actions in office by a man who has long been a passionate opponent of the president and who has endorsed every Democratic nominee since 2004. Last summer, Springsteen opened his European tour by calling Trump unfit. The president fired back, dismissing the Boss as a, quote, dried-out prune of a rocker, end quote. After a tour announcement this year calling Trump a wannabe king, Trump called Springsteen a, quote, bad and very boring singer, end quote, and urged MAGA supporters to boycott his concerts. Springsteen on Wednesday night gave few details about the October 3rd festival, which he said would be announced officially on Thursday, but he promised, quote, another night of music and resistance, calling on the crowd to, quote, make a goddamn ruckus along with us, end quote. Turning now to the next article from the Washington Post. These thyroid disorder symptoms are easy to mistake for normal aging, by Ashley Abramson. At 52, Cindy Vogel started to feel more tired than usual. Even after a full night of sleep, her brain felt foggy, and she was so exhausted that it interfered with everyday household tasks. At first, she ignored it. Quote, I thought I was just getting older and things were changing, said the now 53-year-old administrative coordinator from Richfield, Wisconsin. She said she hoped it wasn't dementia, and after expressing her concerns to loved ones, they told her not to worry. She was probably just going through perimenopause. Quote, I even did therapy because my husband thought I was just depressed, but I wasn't, Vogel said. She finally got blood work done and learned that she had Hashimoto's disease, an autoimmune condition that causes hypothyroidism, or underactive thyroid. The thyroid is a butterfly-shaped gland in your neck. It produces hormones that help regulate important physiological functions, including your metabolism, energy, heart rate, body temperature, and mood, said Ruchi Gaba, associate professor of endocrinology at Baylor College of Medicine. When the thyroid doesn't work as it should, either producing too little or too much of these hormones, you can end up with a variety of vague but potentially severe symptoms affecting many different parts of your body and brain. About 20 million people in the United States have thyroid problems, and 12% of the population will develop one in their lifetime, according to the American Thyroid Association. Thyroid dysfunction is much more common, 5 to 8 times as likely in women than in men, and 1 in 8 women will have a thyroid problem at some point in their lives. The prevalence also increases with age. Up to 25% of adults 65 and older may have some type of thyroid dysfunction, although not always severe enough to cause symptoms. While experts say thyroid dysfunction is generally simple to diagnose and treat, it's also easy to dismiss symptoms or blame them on other causes, including aging-related health changes, as Vogel did. Common signs of thyroid dysfunction. Think of your thyroid as your body's speed control. Hyperthyroidism happens when the thyroid releases too much thyroid hormone, which GABA said can cause anxiety, diarrhea, weight loss, and insomnia. Hypothyroidism is the opposite, stemming from too little thyroid hormone. This is what can be easily confused with aging-related changes. It slows down the entire body, said Hadu al-Bahadili, an endocrinologist at WashU Medicine. With hypothyroidism, she said people may experience fatigue, weight gain, feeling cold or sensitivity to cold, constipation, difficulty concentrating, brain fog, and dry skin and hair. As Vogel described, these symptoms can also often be debilitating. Quote, I'm a morning person and I had no motivation, she said. I'd get 8 to 9 hours of sleep and by noon I was ready for a nap, and I'm not a napper, end quote. The cognitive effects made it hard to retain information. Quote, I'd have to listen to something 3 or 4 times before I got it, end quote. The most common type of hypothyroidism, al-Bahadili said, is Hashimoto's disease, aka Hashimoto's thyroiditis, which occurs when the body, for unknown reasons, creates antibodies that attack the gland, impairing thyroid function. Thyroiditis, or inflammation of the thyroid, can have other causes, including viral or bacterial infections, radiation therapy for head and neck cancers, or certain medications such as amiodarone, which treats irregular heartbeat and contains a large amount of iodine. Quote, it's inflammation that causes a transient increase in thyroid hormone, and as that process resolves, it can lead to hypothyroidism, said Beth LaLand, an endocrinologist with the Froedtert and Medical College of Wisconsin Health Network. Rarely, LaLand said, problems with the central nervous system, such as a tumor in the pituitary gland in the brain, can trigger hypothyroidism. How to know if it's your thyroid or something else? Many symptoms of hypothyroidism come on gradually and might start around the same time as a stressful life event or big change, GABA said. Quote, so people usually adjust to how they're feeling and assume it's part of getting older. Add in the fact that the risk of hypothyroidism increases with age, according to LaLand, and it just makes it even more difficult to sort out what's going on. While the wide range of age-related changes and hormonal shifts can have overlapping symptoms with thyroid dysfunction, GABA said, there are some key differences. You have to think about the patterns to help you realize if it's out of proportion to just aging. Here are a few questions to ask yourself to figure out if your thyroid is to blame. Do your symptoms come and go, or are they chronic? According to LaLand, thyroid dysfunction symptoms are typically persistent, while symptoms due to other issues may ebb and flow over time. Estrogen fluctuations during perimenopause, for example, can cause ups and downs in energy and mood, though these may become more constant as perimenopause progresses. Other age-related factors, such as inconsistent sleep, increased stress, or changes in activity level and exercise recovery, can also cause fatigue and brain fog that varies from day to day. Are you still tired after a good night's sleep? LaLand said thyroid-related fatigue generally causes constant sluggishness. You may sleep well at night but still feel tired and find that nothing helps boost your energy. Hormonal-related fatigue, on the other hand, is often related to interrupted sleep, which LaLand said doesn't tend to happen with hypothyroidism. Other age-related changes, health conditions, and even medications can make you more likely to experience insomnia, which can make it hard to fall asleep or go back to sleep if you do wake up in the middle of the night. Where are you noticing most of your weight gain? Menopause-related weight gain often centers on the midsection, according to Leland, while thyroid weight gain is often more distributed throughout the body. Thyroid problems may also cause a feeling of fullness or visible swelling in the front of the neck, Albadidi said. Do you have a higher risk of thyroid problems? Medical history is another differentiating factor. If you're more likely to develop thyroid dysfunction if someone in your family had it, or if you have a personal history of another autoimmune disease. If you think you may have a thyroid problem,

0: This service is intended solely for individuals who cannot read conventional print due to a disability. Ineligible listeners risk infringing on copyright laws, and KPBS Radio Reading Service is not responsible for any violations that may occur. Our service may not be redistributed without our written consent. If you agree to these conditions, please continue listening.
1: Her symptoms aside, Vogel eventually saw an endocrinologist who prescribed her levothyroxine, a synthetic thyroid hormone. Quote, within 24 hours, I slept through the night, I got up, and I felt I could run a marathon. Now I feel like me again. I can stay focused. It's perfect. Turning now to the next article from the Washington Post. Ex-federal judges ask court to reopen Trump's IRS lawsuit, probe payout fund, by Megan Vasquez. A group of retired federal judges is asking a U.S. District Court to judge to reopen a lawsuit President Donald Trump and his family pursued against the IRS over leaked tax records, asking the court to investigate whether an unusual deal to end the case was an act of fraud. The retired judge's filing marks the latest effort to block a deal that is expected to benefit Trump, his family, and his allies. Trump recently agreed to drop his family's lawsuit against the IRS as part of an agreement that establishes a nearly $1.8 billion Justice Department fund to compensate those who, like him, have claimed they have been targets of a weaponized justice system. The Justice Department has said Trump will get an apology, but no money from the fund. As part of the agreement, the IRS is barred from pursuing unpaid tax claims against Trump, members of his family, or his businesses that arose before the deal was reached. The 35 former judges, appointed by presidents of both parties, wrote in Wednesday's filing in federal court in Florida that the plaintiffs misled the court by not disclosing any settlement in their notice to voluntarily dismiss the lawsuit. Quote, the purported settlement that the parties never placed before this court raises profound questions about the parties' candor toward the court and manipulation of the justice system, which threatens to undermine confidence in the administration of justice, the judges wrote. Trump, his two eldest sons, and his family business filed their suit against the IRS in January, seeking as much as $10 billion in damages for the theft of their tax filings by a former agency consultant, who then leaked them to news organizations. U.S. District Judge Kathleen Williams in South Florida, who had been overseeing the lawsuit, had questioned whether the parties were, quote, sufficiently adverse, end quote, because Trump was both a plaintiff and the president overseeing the agencies he was suing. After the plaintiffs asked to voluntarily drop the lawsuit, Williams dismissed and closed this case, noting that there was, quote, no settlement of record, end quote. The president's attorneys said in court filings that they did not believe their deal with the IRS required judicial approval. The former judges asked the court to utilize a rule that would allow Williams to set aside the judgment and reopen the case for a, quote, judicial review of the extraordinary and historically unprecedented circumstances presented by this litigation and by the collusive settlement that invokes this litigation as the legal justification for its terms, end quote. The former judges argued that Trump and the federal government is improperly using the IRS lawsuit, quote, to allow a commission controlled by the president to dole out $1.776 billion in taxpayer dollars without constitutional or congressional authority, end quote, and to obtain, quote, unlawful private benefits to the president and his family, end quote, by barring any audits of prior taxes. Parties to the lawsuit, the former judges claim, quote, have plainly tried to shield this conduct from necessary judicial scrutiny by short-circuiting, end quote, Williams' examination into whether the lawsuit was, quote, in fact, an actual case or controversy. That'll do it for today. This has been Nancy Grywe reading the Washington Post for this Thursday, May 28th. Thank you for listening.
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1: Welcome to the reading of the New York Times for Friday, May 29th, 2026. As a reminder, Radio Eye is a reading service intended for people who are blind or have other disabilities that makes it difficult to read printed material. Your reader for today is Blanca Michael Ward. We begin with Merriam-Webster's word of the day, cohort. Cohort, a noun spelled C-O-H-O-R-T. What it means. Cohort refers to a group or band of individuals, as in a cohort of supporters. It can also be used for a group of individuals who have a statistical factor, such as age, in common in a demographic study, as in a cohort of people born in the 1980s. Cohort can be used for individuals, too, as for a friend, companion, or colleague, but it is almost always used in its plural form. Example, I wouldn't have made it through graduate school without the help of my supportive cohort. Merriam-Webster's word of the day, cohort. We continue with the New York Times bestsellers in combined print and ebook nonfiction. In first place, new this week, Liar's Kingdom by Andrew Wiseman. The author of Where Law Ends argues that a flaw in America's legal system allows for deceit in our politics. In second place, 19 weeks on the list, Strangers by Belle Burden. Burden retraces her marriage of 20 years in search of clues to help shape her understanding about its demise and to find a way forward. In third place, 2 weeks on the list, Suicidal Empathy by Gad Saad. The host of the podcast, The Sad Truth, argues that what he considers misguided compassion is having a negative impact on society. In fourth place, new this week, This Is Me by Hayden Panettiere. The Golden Globe-nominated actress describes how she contended with fame and handled difficulties in her life. And in fifth place, new this week, How to Rule the World by Theo Baker. The Stanford University student chronicles his investigation that helped end the tenure of Mark Tassir Levine as the school's president. We continue with the New York Times bestsellers in combined print and ebook fiction. In first place, new this week, The Ballad of Falling Dragons by Sarika A. Parker, the second book in the Moonfall series. As a calamitous moonfall approaches, Reeve must make life or death decisions. In second place, new this week, Ironwood by Michael Connelly, the second book in the Catalina series. A deadly drug drop and a missing person case fuel Stillwell's sense of duty. In third place, 2 weeks on the list, The Deal by L. Kennedy. Hannah Wells makes a deal with the captain of the college hockey team in exchange for tutoring him that may complicate their relationship. In fourth place, 25 weeks on the list, Theo of Golden by Alan Levy. A man travels to a small southern town where he purchases pencil drawings of local residents and exchanges them for stories. And in fifth place, 7 weeks on the list, Yesteryear by Carol Claire Burke. Natalie Heller Mills, a privileged tradwife social media influencer, wakes up to find she is living in the comparatively difficult reality of 1855. We now turn to today's headlines. from the front page of the New York Times. Carol facing investigation from the U.S., perjury inquiry against a target of Trump's. Few in a pulverized Lebanon think peace is close at hand. Prospect of U.S.-Iran deal doesn't raise hopes. If a couple splits, who controls the embryos? She planned for a baby. He nixed consent. AI now gives scams a slick disguise. Here's how to tear it off. The shield against bots even includes bots. We begin with this story. Lebanese resigned to a long war, even if U.S. and Iran make a deal. This was written by Christina Goldbaum. Once again, there has been a ceasefire in Lebanon for weeks, and once again, the fighting has not stopped. Israel is still bombarding much of the south and east of the country. Israeli drones are still buzzing low over the skies in Beirut, the capital. Hezbollah is still attacking Israeli troops occupying Lebanese territory and firing rockets into Israel. The death toll is still rising. And now, though a truce was declared in April, and there has been talk this week of a potential U.S. deal with Iran, Hezbollah's sponsor, resignation is setting in across Lebanon that a meaningful end to the war between Israel and Hezbollah is not coming anytime soon. Instead, Israel has vowed to intensify its military campaign in Lebanon and push deeper into the country beyond the territory it already occupies, ordering sweeping evacuation orders for two southern cities. "I have no trust in either Israel or the U.S., said Ginwa Ftuni, 42, in Baisaria, a village in southern Lebanon. "Just listen to the massive bombing," she added, as the thuds of Israeli strikes echoed from a few miles away. Her disillusionment reflects the past 2 years of war in Lebanon, but also decades of dysfunction in which the country has lurched from crisis to crisis, its fate often determined more by outside powers than its own fractured leadership. In 2023, Hezbollah began firing at Israeli positions in support of its Palestinian ally, Hamas. Israel responded with artillery, airstrikes, and the following year, a ground invasion. Although a ceasefire was declared in Lebanon in November 2024, Israeli bombardment continued in large parts of the country. Then, in March this year, days after the start of the U.S.-Israeli attack on Iran, Hezbollah began firing at Israel in solidarity with Tehran, sparking another all-out war in Lebanon and opening a new front in the regional conflict. The latest wars have devastated Lebanon, a country of 5.4 million people on the eastern Mediterranean. They have killed more than 7,000 Lebanese, displaced a million more, and inflicted billions of dollars in damage, according to Lebanese authorities. Israeli forces now occupy an area of southern Lebanon, stretching as far as 6 miles into the country, with little sign they will leave anytime soon. On Sunday, as the prospect began to emerge of a potential agreement to end the U.S. and Israeli war against Iran, there was a sense that Lebanon had little say in a deal that concerned its own future. Instead, the country found itself once again at the mercy of outside powers, as it did when Syria intervened in the Lebanese Civil War in 1976, and when Israel invaded in 1978 and again in 1982 to fight Palestinian armed groups, and when Iran subsequently funded and armed Hezbollah. In the decades since, Hezbollah has dragged Lebanon into three wars with Israel. On Sunday, few Lebanese believed that an agreement would deliver anything more than a temporary lull in the fighting between Israel and Hezbollah. Within hours, both Israel and Iran-backed Hezbollah had raised the stakes, erasing even the faintest hope that calm was coming. Prime Minister Benjamin Netanyahu of Israel vowed on Tuesday to increase the blows against the group, and over the next 2 days, his forces launched more than 150 airstrikes across southern and eastern Lebanon, some of the heaviest bombardment in recent weeks. Israeli ground forces also pushed deeper into southern Lebanon. Hezbollah, too, ratcheted up the pressure. On Sunday, Hezbollah's leader, Naim Qassem, warned the Lebanese government against confronting Hezbollah, which has long been the most powerful political and military force within the country and commands vast support among Lebanon's Shiite Muslims. He also denounced the government's rare diplomatic talks with Israeli officials in Washington. The people have the right to take to the streets and bring down the government in confronting the American-Israeli project, Mr. Qassem said in a televised address. The rhetoric from both Hezbollah and Israel offered a grim reminder of the fragility and failures of ceasefires in Lebanon. The ceasefire in November 2024 that ended the last war offered little respite, with Israel continuing to bomb Lebanon near daily, even as Hezbollah largely held its fire. Since the most recent truce was declared last month, the Israeli bombardment has continued, and this time Hezbollah has continued to fight as well, launching daily attacks on Israeli troops that have killed at least 10 Israeli military personnel since the truce went into effect. Now, the only real possibility for a genuine pause in fighting is if the United States can pressure Israel to halt its bombardment. Trump might want to declare peace on all fronts, as we've seen he likes to do, said Paul Salem, a non-resident senior associate at the Center for Strategic and International Studies. Even then, there's no guarantee that the calm will last. The more likely scenario is that that happens for a few weeks, he said. Then Netanyahu says we have to continue, and by then, Trump has moved on to something else.
2: How much are life, liberty, and the pursuit of happiness worth to you? This is the question America's founders had to answer. For more than 150 years, America's 13 colonies governed themselves until Britain declared they had no right to self-rule. So ordinary people had to make extraordinary choices and risk their lives, their fortunes, and their sacred honor to fight for independence. And against all odds, they won. And in victory, they built one of the most stable and lasting republics in history. Now, experience the American Revolution like never before, thanks to our friends at Hillsdale College. Revolutionary America, a new documentary from Hillsdale Studios and narrated by Tom Selleck, brings the founding of our nation to life through the voices of those who lived it, alongside insights from leading scholars and commentators. At a time when history is often distorted, this is your chance to see the story as it truly happened and ask yourself, what would you risk for freedom? Face the decisions our founders grappled with in Revolutionary America, a Hillsdale Studios film, only in theaters May 31st to June 2nd. Get your tickets now by going to hillsdale.edu/revolution.
1: We continue with this story. U.S. and Iran move toward agreement to reopen the Strait of Hormuz. The story was written by Maggie Haberman, Jonathan Swan, Tyler Pager, and David E. Sanger. U.S. officials are closing in on an agreement with Iran that could lead to the reopening of the Strait of Hormuz while the two countries negotiate President Trump's demands for an end to Iran's nuclear program, according to three U.S. officials with knowledge of the discussions. The emerging Memorandum of Understanding still needs approval from President Trump, and Iran has not yet confirmed any commitments. Vice President J.D. Vance told reporters on Thursday that the two sides were very close to an agreement, but were still negotiating over the precise language and larger questions about Iran's nuclear program. It's hard to say exactly when or if the president is going to sign the agreement, he said. He added, I can't guarantee that we're going to get there. Should it come together, the development would offer Mr. Trump a way out of a war that has pushed up gas prices and grown deeply unpopular at home. It would also create a structure for Iran to regain access to its own assets, provided it complies with U.S. demands. And Iran would eventually have a pathway to get billions of dollars in oil revenue flowing again at a moment when its economy is on the precipice. Along the way, the agreement would extend the existing ceasefire, which has shown signs of cracking in recent days as the United States has conducted what it calls defensive strikes on missile and drone bases that threaten American ships and planes, and the Iranians have retaliated. White House officials provided only a vague outline of what the negotiating teams had agreed to, at least preliminarily. But under the framework, the Iranians would see economic relief phased in as progress is made in the negotiations and a substantive deal is reached. Mr. Trump and his aides have said a key to any deal would be that Iran disavows any intention of acquiring a nuclear weapon. Iran has made that promise many times before, including in the opening paragraphs of the 2015 agreement it made with the Obama administration. The Trump team is also insisting on the Iranians agreeing to dispose of their near-bomb-grade uranium, two of the officials said. Experts say that Iran's current stockpile of uranium, enriched to 60%, just below bomb grade, could be turned into the fuel for 11 or 12 bombs fairly quickly. But the method of how the fuel would be recovered from the rubble of a June 2025 air attack by the United States, and whether it would be shipped out of the country or neutralized, would be deferred to later negotiations. That would leave it inside Iran for months and maybe far longer, along with another 10 or more tons of nuclear fuel enriched to lower levels. Under the U.S. understanding of the memorandum, the Strait of Hormuz would reopen immediately, one of the officials said, but the U.S. military blockade there would stay in place. The blockade would be reduced in proportion to how much pre-war ship traffic is restored by Iran, the official added. The idea is to incentivize Iran to quickly remove mines that it laid throughout the strait and allow U.S. officials to assess whether the waterway is safer to cross. The three officials were not authorized to speak publicly, and all were granted anonymity to discuss the American view of the current talks. It is not clear that all the parties are working from the same draft agreement, one diplomat involved in the process said, and leaders on both sides are managing their own domestic audiences and dealing with hardliners who are working hard to undermine any potential deal. Communications between the sides have been frustratingly slow, U.S. officials said, because senior Iranian officials are communicating via couriers and the Ayatollah is in hiding. One U.S. official conceded that this was understandable given that the Americans and Israelis have interrupted both previous rounds of negotiations with a bombing campaign. If an agreement works out, it could essentially return the United States and Iran to the status quo before February 28, when the United States and Israel, acting in concert, began 38 days of bombing, followed by 7 weeks of a ceasefire. The two sides had spent several months over the past year debating the future of Iran's nuclear and missile programs, U.S. officials initially expressed optimism about a deal and then months later said that Iranian officials were insincere and simply trying to stave off military actions. The U.S. views nearly every economic lever it can possibly use against Iran as a way to force the negotiations forward, one of the officials said. But Iran has been a uniquely difficult adversary for the Trump administration, one willing to face immense hardship and commit violence against its own people rather than give in to the United States. Even if the preliminary framework is agreed upon, experts say it could take a month or more to get traffic moving again through the strait, and the Iranians have insisted before that they will not surrender their newfound powers to regulate and tax the traffic. Mr. Trump has told advisers he will not sign off on any deal in which the United States can be said to be giving direct cash payments to Iran. One U.S. official described this as a public relations challenge, acknowledging that some form of financial relief would be required for Iran. Mr. Trump has attacked President Barack Obama for years over sending pallets of cash to Iran to settle a decades-old financial dispute, timed after Mr. Obama's 2015 nuclear deal. Given that political reality, Mr. Trump's team has been developing ideas that would involve other countries, including the Qataris, releasing funds to the Iranians so that the U.S. could say it did not replenish the coffers of Iran's regime. But it is not clear whether that political sleight of hand would quiet the many critics who are already noting that while Mr. Obama shipped $1.7 billion to Iran, Mr. Trump is looking at potentially unfreezing many times that amount. Mr. Trump and his team have quietly lobbied the Gulf Arab states to underwrite Iran's post-war reconstruction contingent on the Iranians agreeing to acceptable terms. The Gulf countries have discussed a $300 billion investment fund to that end, one that the U.S. would not invest in itself. Many expect China also to move in, tightening its relationship with Iran. Because Beijing has ignored oil export sanctions against Iran, around 90% of Iran's oil exports go to China. Another measure under discussion would ease Iran's economic strain by lifting the freeze on some Iranian funds held in Qatar, allowing the money to be spent on medicine and feedstock for Tehran. Qatar would then turn those items over to Iran, according to one of the officials. For days now, Mr. Trump and his aides have been claiming a preliminary agreement was near. Then the administration received word from mediators on Wednesday night that Iran was comfortable with the latest version of the Memorandum of Understanding, one of the U.S. officials said. Mr. Trump's reaction was that he wanted to take a few days to consider it, the official said. There is no discussion of Iran's missile program in the current framework. The United States has said it wants to limit the Iranian program in size and scope. The Memorandum of Understanding also sidesteps all the central questions surrounding Iran's nuclear activities, leaving them for later negotiations. Key among them is whether Iran will continue to enrich uranium. Mr. Trump long insisted it could not, though he indicated to reporters on Air Force One as he returned from China earlier this month that he was willing to agree to a 20-year suspension on nuclear enrichment by Iran rather than a permanent ban. A critical issue to be negotiated later is how to dispose of the near-bomb-grade uranium and the 10 other tons of lower-enriched fuel. There are four broad technical approaches that could be considered. One would be to ship the material out of Iran altogether. most logically to China or Russia, which, as established nuclear powers and allies of Tehran, would be the natural recipients, sparing the U.S. from sending fuel to a non-nuclear state. But that possibility may be complicated by Mr. Trump's public statements that he isn't comfortable seeing it go to either country. That could mean the U.S. would take it, despite Iran's objections. In the Obama-era deal, Russia was the recipient of 97% of Iran's stockpiles. A second would render the uranium effectively unrecoverable while leaving it inside the country, either through vitrification, fusing it into glass, or by burying it deep underground. Both methods make recovery impractical, and vitrification is the approach the United States uses to dispose of some of its own weapons-grade material. A third would be recovering the material and converting it into fuel rods to be burned off in a nuclear reactor, but that could be costly and impractical. The fourth, known as downblending, would dilute the material with natural uranium, lowering its purity from 60% to between 3 and 5%. That option is the most easily reversed. If Iran retained its centrifuges, it could enrich the diluted stock. Whatever the method, all three U.S. officials were emphatic that Iran would receive no economic relief until the disposal of the material is settled. We continue with this story.
2: How much are life, liberty, and the pursuit of happiness worth to you? This is the question America's founders had to answer. For more than 150 years, America's 13 colonies governed themselves until Britain declared they had no right to self-rule. So ordinary people had to make extraordinary choices and risk their lives, their fortunes, and their sacred honor to fight for independence. And against all odds, they won. 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Face the decisions our founders grappled with in Revolutionary America, a Hillsdale Studios film, only in theaters May 31st to June 2nd. Get your tickets now by going to hillsdale.edu/revolution.
1: Justice Department is said to open criminal inquiry of E. Jean Carroll over Trump lawsuits. This was written by Glenn Thrush and Benjamin Weiser. The Justice Department has opened a criminal investigation into E. Jean Carroll, the 82-year-old former magazine writer who accused Donald J. Trump of sexual assault, according to two people with direct knowledge of the situation. The investigation centers on whether Ms. Carroll committed perjury in civil lawsuits against Mr. Trump, according to one of the people with knowledge of the situation who spoke on the condition of anonymity to discuss an ongoing investigation. Ms. Carroll won a $5 million civil judgment against Mr. Trump that he had sexually abused and defamed her, which the president last November asked the Supreme Court to overturn. She also won an $83.3 million civil judgment against him in another defamation case. An inquiry into Ms. Carroll would represent the latest chapter in Mr. Trump's retribution campaign, which has been carried out by Justice Department officials. A number of figures who brought criminal and civil cases against Mr. Trump have come under the department's scrutiny, including James B. Comey, New York Attorney General Letitia James, and other adversaries of the president. Andrew S. Boutros, the Trump-appointed U.S. Attorney for the Northern District of Illinois, opened the inquiry into Ms. Carroll, according to one of the people with knowledge of the situation. The investigation was reported earlier by CNN. Ms. Carroll's lawyer did not immediately respond to a request for comment. Todd Blanche, the acting attorney general, is said to have recused himself from the probe because of his prior representation of Mr. Trump, although officials from department headquarters have been involved in the inquiry. The investigation comes at a volatile moment in a Justice Department that appears to be increasingly controlled by Mr. Trump, who has faced little pushback from department leadership as he accelerates his campaign of retribution against those who accused, challenged, or defied him in the past. Mr. Blanche has aggressively pursued investigations against people Mr. Trump has targeted. Last month, the department charged James B. Comey, the former FBI director, over a social media post of seashells arranged in the numbers 8647, which prosecutors said was a threat against Mr. Trump. Mr. Comey has said he did not associate the phrase with violence and denied wrongdoing. Mr. Trump's revenge campaign kicked into high gear last September when he publicly demanded that the then Attorney General Pam Bondi move to prosecute several of his adversaries. Within several weeks, a newly selected prosecutor in the Eastern District of Virginia had indicted Mr. Comey and Ms. James, but both of those cases were thrown out by a judge, and despite the newer indictment of Mr. Comey last month, the department has struggled to gain traction in a number of cases against Mr. Trump's adversaries. Ms. Carroll's accusations are among the most severe leveled against the president, and he has long sought to demean and discredit her. In one area of contention before the first trial, Mr. Trump's lawyers wrote to the judge accusing Ms. Carroll of concealing financial support her case received from Reid Hoffman, the billionaire co-founder of LinkedIn and a strong critic of Mr. Trump's. The lawyer said the eventual disclosure of the funding raised significant questions about Ms. Carroll's credibility. Her lawyers, in their own letter to the court, argued that Mr. Hoffman's financial support was irrelevant to Ms. Carroll's legal claims and that she had nothing to do with obtaining the outside funding. A spokeswoman for Mr. Hoffman did not respond Wednesday night to a request for comment. In May 2023, a federal jury in New York found Mr. Trump liable for sexually abusing Ms. Carroll in a Bergdorf Goodman dressing room in the mid-1990s. The jury also found that Mr. Trump had defamed her by saying on his social media site that her case was a hoax and a lie. Ms. Carroll was awarded $5 million by the jury, a verdict upheld on appeal in December 2024. A month before Mr. Trump was sworn in for his second term, when a three-judge panel of the U.S. Court of Appeals for the Second Circuit unanimously rejected his request for a new trial. The panel said Mr. Trump had not demonstrated that the district court erred in any of the challenged rulings. Mr. Trump won a delay this month in another defamation case in which Ms. Carroll was awarded $83.3 million in January 2024 after another trial in Manhattan. The verdict included $65 million in punitive damages after the jury found that Mr. Trump had acted with malice in defaming Ms. Carroll. Her lawyers argued to the jury that a large verdict was necessary to stop Mr. Trump from continuing his attacks on her, which he made at news conferences, in social media posts, and during the trial itself. Mr. Trump, who did not testify against Ms. Carroll at the first trial, took the stand briefly in the second. The $83.3 million verdict was also upheld by a Second Circuit appeals panel in a unanimous three-judge ruling. The appeals panel said Mr. Trump had never wavered or relented in his public attacks on Ms. Carroll, and that she was subjected to public harassment as a result of his statements, including death threats and threats of physical injury. The court ruled that Mr. Trump did not have to pay the judgment as he intends to appeal to the Supreme Court. It was not immediately clear why the investigation of Ms. Carroll was being conducted by Mr. Boutros, who is based in Chicago, although a nonprofit associated with Mr. Hoffman is there. The Justice Department's leadership also has made extensive use of a provision that allows the designation of cases to handpicked prosecutors across the country, regardless of whether possible crimes occurred in their jurisdictions. The department assigned its investigation into John Brennan, the former CIA director, to the U.S. attorney in Miami, Jason Reading Quinones, because he was seen as more willing to pursue a case viewed as questionable by other offices, according to former officials. The conduct of prosecutors under Mr. Boutros' supervision has come under serious criticism in recent days. Last Thursday, he announced that misdemeanor charges against people who had protested outside an immigration detention facility near Chicago last year would be dismissed. In a hearing in downtown Chicago, Mr. Boutros said that potential misconduct by prosecutors during the grand jury process had led to the dismissal. Defense lawyers said that prosecutors working under Mr. Boutros held conversations with individual grand jurors outside the courtroom about the case, a breach of rules. We continue with this story. AI is making scams hard to spot. Here's how to protect yourself. This was written by Brian X. Chan. An email riddled with typos. A customer service agent with a thick accent. A blurry Craigslist photo. Those used to be telltale signs of internet scams, but today, thanks to generative artificial intelligence, those red flags have mostly vanished. Low-cost chatbots, image generators, and voice cloning tools make it simple for criminals to produce pristine copy, create seemingly legitimate websites, and even replicate identities. AI-powered internet scams have become so convincing that I confess I almost fell for one. While mindlessly scrolling through TikTok videos, I came across an ad for a pair of Hoka sneakers marked 80% off.
2: How much are life, liberty, and the pursuit of happiness worth to you? 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
1: When I tapped on it, a website loaded that looked like an authentic clearance outlet for the shoe brand. But after I added the shoes to the shopping cart, my spidey sense went off. A quick web search revealed that users on Reddit had been scammed by this site. Hoka had even published a warning about a surge of fake web stores masquerading as its brand. These look-alike websites are one of several AI-fueled internet scams that have recently been on the rise, security experts say. The FBI reported last month that cyber criminals had defrauded Americans of nearly $21 billion last year with about $893 million in losses linked to AI. Because AI makes it effortless to build websites and digital avatars, we may have to rethink our approach to protecting ourselves from online fraud. Instead of looking for indicators of what's bad, now you need to be verifying if it's good, said Mark Beer, a general manager for Malwarebytes, an internet security firm. It's not a Nigerian prince anymore. It's a look-alike site for REI or eBay or any one of those known reputable brands. Scam ads have been so rampant that legal complaints against the social media giant Meta are mounting. Last month, the Consumer Federation of America, a nonprofit advocacy group, filed a complaint accusing Meta of misleading users about its efforts to combat scams. The complaint cited examples including scam ads for baby gear and free phones. California's Santa Clara County filed a similar lawsuit against Meta this month. In response, Meta said last year it removed 159 million scam ads and took down nearly 11 million accounts on Facebook and Instagram associated with known producers of scams. It added that it was investing in new technology to combat scams. A TikTok spokeswoman said that the company prohibited deceptive practices and misleading content in ads, and that attempts to defraud users were not allowed on the platform. She added that in the fourth quarter of 2025, 97% of violating spam content that TikTok removed was taken down before users reported it. Other than fake stores, scammers have used AI to pretend to be someone close to their victims, including family members and old flames. To put it another way, AI has made it possible for criminals to tailor their attacks to be more personal than ever before. Here's what to know about the most common AI scams and what to do. AI catfishers and impersonators. Everyone is familiar with the text message coming from an unknown number saying something along the lines of, "It's been a long time. How have you been?" Engaging with the sender could end with a phone conversation and the scammer asking for cash. Today, that conversation is likely to shift to a video call because fraudsters have discovered they can use AI tools that digitally transform them into someone else. It's very easy and very cheap to do a real-time Zoom call with whole body replacement and voice changing in a way that's completely realistic, said Andrew Yu, a researcher at Civ AI, a nonprofit that teaches people about AI's capabilities. This scheme could take on different forms depending on the victim's interests and weaknesses. A lonely male may be tricked into believing that an attractive woman from his past is hoping to reconnect. A job seeker could be duped by a phony AI interviewer into doing work for a bogus company. And because phone numbers are easy to fake and the names and contact information for our relatives are publicly available online, the scams can get much more personal. A mother could receive a fraudulent text message from her son's phone number and eventually get on a video call with an AI simulation of him, where the impersonator asks for money. Mr. Yoon suggested a low-tech antidote. Have conversations with family members, especially any older relatives inexperienced with tech, to discuss the possibility that they might get a call from an impersonator. Establish a secret safe word that can be used to test whether someone is real whenever in doubt. The fake celebrity. Since the arrival of instant video generator apps like OpenAI Sora, social media has been flooded with AI-fabricated slop, fake videos featuring Hollywood celebrities, and high-profile business executives are widespread because so many images and videos of them are available on the web to help AI models generate near-perfect imitations. Some scammers have tried to exploit celebrities by using their star status to market non-existent products. Deepfake videos of the chef Gordon Ramsay, for instance, circulated on social media in the last few years endorsing a cookware giveaway. Victims who thought they were paying a small shipping fee for free frying pans were handing their credit card numbers to criminals. Abusers also generated deepfake videos of Richard Branson, the founder of the Virgin Group, to lure his fans into making phony investments. It happened so often, he posted an Instagram video educating his followers on how to spot these types of scams. Mr. Branson's advice was spot on. Trust only information from official sources. For example, in the case of Mr. Branson, a web page published on Virgin.com blue check marks on social media sites are not foolproof indicators that people are who they claim to be. So don't let them lure you into shady, get-rich-quick schemes. The Cloud Store brand. Ads that direct you to AI-generated scam sites like the sneaker shop that almost tricked me are prolific on social media. The ads may be directly relevant to your personal interests. For instance, if you encounter a fake store selling a bicycle, that's because the scammers pay for ad space on TikTok and Instagram to leverage the same tools that real marketers use to target ads at people with relevant interests, said Mr. Beer of Malwarebytes. Criminals can afford to spend those dollars on ad targeting because, unlike real brands, they have no product to ship. There are ways to quickly determine whether an online store posing as a brand is fake. A simple method is to do a Google search for the store's web address and see what people are saying about it on sites like Reddit. For more thorough scam detection, you can also ask an AI chatbot for help. Malwarebytes recently teamed up with OpenAI and Anthropic to connect its free scam detection app to the ChatGPT and Claude chatbots. You can paste a web address and screenshots into the chatbots and ask Malwarebytes to run an analysis on whether a site is legitimate. If that sounds like too much work, there's one age-old piece of conventional wisdom that is still true in the era of AI. If something seems too good to be true, it probably is. We continue with this story.
2: How much are life, liberty, and the pursuit of happiness worth to you? 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
1: Prices in the U.S. are rising at the fastest pace in years. The story was written by Colby Smith. A measure of inflation closely watched by the Federal Reserve accelerated in April to a three-year high, reinforcing the central bank's budding support to consider raising interest rates if price pressures do not ease. The Personal Consumption Expenditures Index rose 3.8% from the same time last year, It was the fastest annual pace since May 2023, when the Fed was in the midst of raising rates to tame a burst of inflation that had emerged in the wake of the pandemic. A measure of underlying inflation that strips out volatile food and energy prices also notched a multi-year high. That measure, core inflation, increased at an annual pace of 3.3%, the fastest since November 2023. On a monthly basis, inflation rose slightly less than expected. Overall prices jumped 0.4%, and those excluding food and energy prices ticked up 0.2%. That was a welcome reprieve, but on the whole, the latest data, which the Commerce Department released on Thursday, underscored the difficult position that officials at the central bank are now in, with price pressures intensifying because of the war with Iran. This month, the Consumer Price Index, another inflation gauge, also showed that consumer prices had risen at the fastest pace since May 2023. Consumers have started to moderate their spending in the face of resurgent prices, according to Thursday's data. Spending, once adjusted for inflation, rose just 0.1% in April, as incomes flatlined and the savings rate dropped to the lowest level since June 2022. The Commerce Department also revised lower its assessment of growth in the first quarter, noting that the economy expanded 1.6% on an inflation-adjusted basis compared with its initial estimate of 2%. The war, which began in late February, has severely disrupted global energy markets, raising the urgency of a deal between President Trump and Iranian officials. No agreement has emerged, however, and renewed hostilities in recent days have dimmed hopes that a crucial shipping pathway, the Strait of Hormuz, will be reopened soon. The Fed typically ignores or looks through supply shocks because they historically tend to affect prices only temporarily. John C. Williams, president of the Federal Reserve Bank of New York, appeared to back this approach in remarks on Thursday. He acknowledged that continuing supply chain disruptions caused by the war were worrisome, but he estimated that the impact on inflation could peak in a few months. But other officials have begun to question whether the look-through approach is the right one, given that the war with Iran is the fourth shock in 5 years to push inflation further from the Fed's 2% target. The U.S. economy has weathered a series of events that have raised prices, including the COVID-19 pandemic, Russia's invasion of Ukraine, and Mr. Trump's global trade war. Since 2021, inflation has been higher than the central bank would like. Expectations about inflation in the next 5 or 10 years still reflect confidence that the central bank will eventually succeed in bringing inflation down to 2%. But the longer inflation stays above that target, the more likely that confidence could begin to ebb. With the labor market on firmer footing than just a couple of months ago, more Fed officials have embraced the possibility that rates may need to rise to get inflation fully under control. I want to be clear about my risk assessment. The risks remain tilted toward higher inflation, said Lisa D. Cook, a Fed governor, in remarks on Wednesday. I am prepared to raise rates if the expected disinflation does not appear in a timely manner. That followed a speech last week from Christopher J. Waller, another governor, who made clear he could no longer rule out rate hikes further down the road if inflation does not abate soon. That, he added, was especially true if measures of inflation expectations, some of which have risen lately, show signs of becoming unanchored. The specter of higher rates comes amid a leadership transition at the Fed. Kevin M. Warsh, whom Mr. Trump picked to replace Jerome H. Powell as chair, was sworn in to the top job at the Fed last week. Mr. Trump has long berated the Fed for not lowering rates quickly enough. Mr. Trump has hinted he will try to ease up on his pressure campaign now that Mr. Warsh is at the helm. At Friday's swearing-in ceremony, which was held at the White House for the first time since 1987, the president said he wanted Mr. Warsh to be totally independent. But that leeway could quickly disappear, especially if the Fed begins to more seriously consider

0: This service is intended solely for individuals who cannot read conventional print due to a disability. Ineligible listeners risk infringing on copyright laws, and KPBS Radio Reading Service is not responsible for any violations that may occur. Our service may not be redistributed without our written consent. If you agree to these conditions, please continue listening.
1: Trump is the only person who can save America, according to his cabinet. This was written by Ashley Kai. The cabinet has historically advised the president on a variety of matters, but in President Trump's second term, it appears to have taken on a new mandate, flattery. Marathon cabinet meetings lasting 1 to 3 hours have become a hallmark of Mr. Trump's second presidency. And on Wednesday, the full cabinet is scheduled to meet for the first time since March. Often televised, those meetings provide an opportunity for cabinet officials to credit him for their department's accomplishments while still trying to claim some of the spotlight for themselves. The New York Times reviewed over a dozen hours of cabinet meeting footage to analyze how his administration spoke to him. On average, at least one of every six sentences either flattered Mr. Trump, gave him credit, or criticized his political opponents. Allison Schuster, a White House spokeswoman, said in an email that Mr. Trump's cabinet used these meetings to highlight the exhaustive list of accomplishments they have delivered on behalf of the American people. Some, like Secretary of State Marco Rubio and John Ratcliffe, the CIA director, packed their speaking time with praise, while others, like Vice President J.D. Vance, focused on attacking Democrats. Many of these statements are exaggerated or not factually accurate. Compared with his first term, when some of his top aides pushed back against the president's impulses, Mr. Trump has emphasized the importance of loyalty this time around. Administration officials have complimented the president far more in cabinet meetings than in his first term, according to the Times review of footage. One of the most striking features of Mr. Trump's cabinet meetings this term is the extent to which his leadership has been praised as unparalleled. Officials have declared on camera that he is single-handedly ending global conflicts, winning the race for artificial intelligence, motivating troops to enlist, and lowering gas prices, among a number of other claimed accomplishments. Notably, some of these talking points are traceable to Mr. Trump himself. For instance, he has repeatedly claimed that Russia's war in Ukraine and the conflict between Israel and Gaza would not have happened if he had been president. Defense Secretary Pete Hegseth and Mr. Rubio have echoed this in cabinet meetings. In a meeting on January 26, Kelly Loeffler, the small business administrator, said Mr. Trump had ended at least 8 wars, and Treasury Secretary Scott Bessent said that Mr. Trump's tariffs were bringing in tens of trillions of investments. Mr. Trump has also espoused some version of both claims, even though they are misleading. Officials have also frequently criticized former President Joseph R. Biden Jr. and the Democratic Party, copying Mr. Trump's pattern of assigning blame to Mr. Biden. Flattery of Mr. Trump is not enough to keep the job, however. 4 of Mr. Trump's cabinet officials have been fired or resigned this year, and he may be considering removing more. This concludes the reading of the New York Times for today.
2: 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This recording is intended solely for individuals who are blind or have low vision.

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1: Hello, I'm Kim Wardlow, your host for NLVL. We are wrapping up our month of September and our month focusing on fashion. And I've just had such a great time talking to Tricia Wechter. This will be our third episode together. I've just had such a great time talking to her. And today's episode is titled Embracing Style and Confidence, Women's Fashion and Grooming Tips for the Blind Community. So Tricia has many, many, many years of experience in the fashion industry. And then as she lost vision, decided that she would start her own company, Blind Girl Design. So Tricia, welcome back. It's so fun to have you back.
2: Thanks, Kim. It's so great to be here.
1: Well, I guess we can just dive right in. Just talking about the role of fashion and how it can be a form of self-expression and even a form of empowerment, and maybe particularly significant for women in the blind and low vision community, which maybe people don't think about, but it's still an important aspect.
2: I think that's a really great question. And, you know, for centuries or millennium, or probably since humans have been wandering around, what they have worn is really important. And even really ancient civilizations, you know, did stuff with fur or made jewelry, adornments, used feathers. Mm-hmm. So expressing ourselves through what we put on our bodies, whether it be a tattoo or apparel, is a really basic intrinsic part of human nature. And I think it's a little more challenging when we're low vision or blind because we don't have all those millions of visual cues every day giving us direction into what the current fashion trends are. And so I think that makes it more of a challenge. And I think that, but in terms of talking to lots and lots of blind women, it's really interesting. I find that people ask, including myself, ask a lot of questions. And, you know, if there's a certain person that they really like and admire, then they'll ask, you know, what does that person wear? Or I feel that you have this skirt on and it feels really full and squishy. What is that? I think I like that kind of skirt. And so I see that from a tactile nature and a from an audio standpoint, we're gathering lots of information about things that we hear and people around us that helps kind of determine the direction that we want to go with our own fashion and how we want to express ourselves.
1: How do you feel that clothing choices can influence a woman's confidence and how she perceives mm-hmm. herself? I mean, certainly how others perceive yes. her, but even internally, how she perceives herself.
2: Yeah. So I feel that whether you're a blind, low vision or sighted woman, the way that we dress really impacts us because the fact is that in the world that we live in, women are looked at based on how they dress, their makeup, their hair to a greater extent than men. That is just the unfortunate reality. And we get the opportunity to fit a lot of women when we are at conventions. Mm-hmm. And so many times people are so grateful when we fit them in a dress with a cardigan that fits exactly the cuffs. We have actually our cuffs on our cardigans fold up and they're lined on the inside. So that if you're short or tall, it doesn't matter. You have a clean looking, beautiful mm-hmm. cuff and the hem of the dress is the same length as the cardigan. So a lot of times women say, oh my gosh, I wish you were at my house. You know,
1: yeah.
2: I feel so confident right now. And then we get a lot of calls afterwards where a lot of people comment on how great they look. And so I think there's a lot of nagging fear in us regarding how we look. And And I think that honestly, maybybe it's a little more for us as blind and no vision, but I have to tell you, sighted women have the same exact issue. They're not certain if they look good enough or they pick the right style. So, you know, if you're listening to this, please know this is not singular to the blind community.
3: Oh, not at all.
2: But there's not at all, right? So it's just something to know. Don't feel like this is just a burden on you, where this is just a thing, you know, with women everywhere all over the world, no matter, you know, our age or our shape or anything like that.
3: Yes, I know. I've asked, you know, multiple friends at different stages of life. How does this look? Does this look good on me? Do I look silly? All those
2: sure.
3: kinds of things. Is it a
2: yeah.
3: good color?
2: That's, I mean, and I think that, and again, when we've spoken earlier about this, but, you know, reaching out to a trusted person or persons or people around you or your friend group in terms of what they think about it, and then shopping with other people, whether they be sighted or blind, I think is a great way to boost our confidence, because then we get to try on a whole bunch of different stuff and know if it feels grabby at our waist or it pulls up at our crotch or too tight across our chest, things that we can feel because it's tactile, right? If it feels any of those bad things, walk away. Because really, the first thing I would say is make sure you feel really comfortable in your clothes. Before we're going to talk about color and all that other stuff, but first of all, we have to feel comfortable. We have to feel that when we stand up or sit down, that our pants aren't too short, it's not grabbing across our chest or our waist or our hips, and we can get up, sit down, move around, go walk up and down the aisle, whatever we have to do, and feel comfortable. And our clothes that fit properly. So that would be the number one thing. And I want to say that from a fabric standpoint, the number one fabric for women in the world is called poly rayon span. It's a knitted fabric. It's got a little bit of spandex in it. And you'll find spandex now in almost everything for women. And that's that little something that gives even your denim a little bit of stretch. So that you can even have your jeans zipped and buttoned and pull them up over your hips. And that is because it's got that spandex in it. So when you put it back on your body, it goes back into shape. But when you sit down, it doesn't cut across your, you know, doesn't cut you across your stomach. So that is why that fabric. And the other thing about that fabric is it doesn't wrinkle or drape. And if you have to quickly wash that, you can wash it in the sink or really... If you have a, you know, urgent job and you just need to wash the armpits of it with a little bit of hand soap and dry it, you can do that too. It will look great. It won't wrinkle. It'll smell great the next day. So that's why that's such a popular fabric.
3: That's good to know. I wear that, but I didn't know what that fabric was called. So that's good to know. But yes, and it's really great to have that in your jeans. Yes.
2: Yes. Makes a big difference on fit and outlook and comfort.
3: Yeah, comfort is so important. Earlier this year, you know, when it was Fashion Week in New York and they had the big, you know, big gala and all the celebrities, wore all their costumes. And I know some of them, they women had dresses that they couldn't actually sit down in, and they showed them traveling like from their apartments or hotels to the event, and they had to travel standing up, and I get it, like it's a special thing. This is not something they do every day, but even just for an evening, I thought I wouldn't want to do that. I wouldn't want a dress made out of sand that I can barely move in, or that somebody has to carry me upstairs. It's like, I mean, it was kind of extreme for, you know, for this event, but it's like, no, I'm all about the comfort.
2: But the interesting thing now, but let's talk about that. Cause you're talking about the Met Gala, which is the number one event in the entire world. And, yes, there was a number, Demi Moore, I just saw an image of her in, that she wore, And she had like a big bubble around her shoulders and sleeves. And I thought, you know, boy, I'd really like to get closer images of that, because as soon as they finished taking those images, I know somebody came up and detached that entire piece from her gown. Mm-hmm. And I also know from having seen images and been in the fashion industry that many, many times portions of those gowns are removed once they hit the top of those stairs, and mm-hmm. or you'll see them at midnight hanging with their besties at the Met Gala in a little kind of a slip dress, not the dress that they came in, that right. they got photographed, that's going to go worldwide and influence fashion everywhere. You know, so just think about it. You want to be in that garment that they're hanging out with their besties at the Met Gala at midnight, right? You don't want to be right. in that garment where they're carrying you up the steps of, you know, that beautiful museum.
3: Right.
2: And you can't walk. So think about that when you're thinking about anything, whether it be a special occasion dress or your everyday wear, that again, that's a big comfort thing. And if you want to make a fashion statement, that's great. But generally for the rest of us, if we go to a special event, we're going to be doing it for 4 or 5 hours. If it's a work thing, we're going to be doing it for 8 to 10 hours. Mm-hmm. So we really, really have to know if we want to commit to that for that length of time.
3: For sure. Well, now that we've kind of discussed the importance of fashion and some general things that you may want to consider, let's talk about building a versatile wardrobe. I'm just like you said, you know, like you might want to make a fashion statement, but how many of those pieces, you know, do you really practically want in your wardrobe?
2: Right. So this is such a great question. I'm so glad we're talking about this. And this is something that I do see a lot within the blind community. And that is that generally pick a lane. I am a black apparel person. I lived in New York for 2 decades, right? Mm-hmm. So, and I traveled all over the world all the time. So what I wore all the time, including to the most fashionista shows in Paris and in Milan, was black yoga pants, black shoes, and a black t-shirt, and a black micropolar fleece jacket. Head to toe black. That's what I wore. And if you go to a lot of garment industry things, or if you see designers, if you have any sight left, walking down, you know, after their shows, a lot of times they have on a pair of blue jeans and a black or white t-shirt. Mm-hmm. And that's because people in the design field don't generally paint themselves, or, you know, we don't really outfit ourselves because we use our creativity to design other stuff. So things change, our point of view about what things should look like change constantly. So I would say if you're building a wardrobe, or if you have a whole bunch of stuff in your closet and you're like, I can't get it together fashion wise, pick a base color. My base color is black. So mm-hmm. I have black pants. I have gray pants. I have black jeans. I have black shoes. I have gray shoes. Right. So you're kind mm-hmm. of getting a groove there, right?
3: Yeah.
2: The secondary color that people pick is navy. And if you're a navy person, that's cool. But let me just tell you, being blind and low vision, there are a lot of shades of navy, a lot that we cannot discern. And a lot of navies don't match. So I would just say, if you're doing this and you're going to start, I would say pick black. That's the most dominant woman's color. So the same tops, colorful, pretty tops, match with black pants as they do with navy pants, mm-hmm. right? But the control over black from the manufacturer's standpoint is so much tighter than it is over navy. So build a base, build a color base. And then the other third one, which is not as big for women, is khaki. That's a much bigger color base for men. Mm-hmm. But some people are warm tone people, so they pick khaki. So right. you just pick the your base color, and then you build everything else off your base color. And so if you're building your pants and they're black, you can have multiple different shapes and sizes. You can have leggings, you can have trousers, you can have knitted pants, you can have skirts, you can have dresses, you can have all sorts of stuff with black as the anchor. And then again, like I said, you can just get any shoe that doesn't have to all be solid black. It just has to have a black accent in it. And then honestly, you could go in your closet, fall down, pick up a whole bunch of stuff, put it on and walk out and look great. Because basically everything, every top and every color, that whether it be a light pink, a bright pink, a purple, a brown, guess what? It all goes with black. And now if you pick black, you can pick a denim color. A lot of women prefer a darker blue denim color that's not really distressed or banged up, but they just want to have that jean thing. Incredibly enough, that also goes with all those tops as well. So from a confidence standpoint, I feel like it's a great thing to know that we can bumble in our closets and come out looking great, because all of our color is kind of gymboree pre-matched together.
3: Right. And it'll all coordinate. Yeah.
2: It all coordinated. So sometimes people will say to us, oh no, they only have that pant navy. And you're like, oh, I love that pant. It fits so well. But I'm just going to tell you, take a deep breath, take a minute. Okay. Find out if they also have that pant in black and can ship it to you, or find out if you can just find another pant. You know, don't just suddenly introduce burgundy and navy and all these other colors into your bottoms if you don't have tops that go with it. Because the biggest thing for blind or sighted women is you go shopping, you come home, and nothing matches. And for us, that is a train wreck. Because for me, I can't distinguish between, you know, navy, brown, green, burgundy. Right. I can't distinguish that without somebody else helping me. So that's what I'm saying. Start out, if you have to go in your closet now and start throwing stuff away, clean it up, make it organized, and pick your base color. Do that and make sure that everything goes together.
3: Are there certain pieces, and this would really apply for any woman, blind or sighted, are there certain pieces if you're trying to develop a wardrobe and, you know, you have a budget, but key pieces that you can mix and match that can help you build what appears to be, you know, a sizable wardrobe without having, you know, to have, you know, five different pants or five different skirts and those kinds of things.
2: So, yes, 100%. I have the pants that I prefer the most are petite pants with the half back elastic that are twill from Kohl's. And I have like four pairs in black and three pairs in gray. I know that seems crazy, but I wear them all the time. I also have, I have a base pant. So I've identified a pant that's comfortable, that goes with everything. So you should identify a base pant in your wardrobe. Now, if you work in a city and you're for an accounting firm, then the fabric of your base pant for your work is probably going to be a synthetic fabric. It's not going to be a cotton fabric. Okay. So just know that it'll be more like a dressy pant. So you have to have that core dressy pant, a couple of pairs of those as your base. I don't need to do that. So my base pant is a cotton twill, right? Which looks very professional, but is not up there with lawyers and accountants. Right. That's a more dress up fabric. Although, because I do need to go to events, I do have a pair of black synthetic pants. So I'd say if you want to build a very small assortment, you need a pair of dressy pants with a straight leg on them that are hemmed properly for your whatever dressy shoes you wear. You need a twill or cotton base pant that you can wear in between casual Fridays if you're a teacher, on the weekends, that you could just kind of wear anywhere, everywhere, but not super dressy. You have to have that pant. Then for just running around, you know, yoga pants or just leggings, which are cheap, they're $8 or $9. Okay. You know, definitely you have to have that in your wardrobe, something that you could throw on, because if you have to answer the door or something, it's super simple. And the same thing with shorts. I wear little Hanes knitted shorts from Amazon, and I have them, and I know this is going to be amazing, right? Black and gray. I have like six pairs, And that is the base of my wardrobe. So you have to have a short, you have to have a dressy pant, a casual pant. And then for if you're a denim person, then you should have your go-to jean fit that you love. You know you got it. You don't have to have a whole bunch of pairs of jeans. You may only need to buy one. But if you wear jeans every day for work, then I would get multiples of the jean that fits you. Mm-hmm. Those are the items that you need. Some women like to wear dresses, and I just want you to know that that is a little more difficult. If you're a woman that wears dresses all the time, you're going to need to fit those. You're going to need to order them from Amazon and try them all on, or go to a store and try them on, because fits and dresses really change based on the fabric. That is just a reality. So I would just say, don't make a dress the anchor in your wardrobe. Mm-hmm. Just don't do it. Know that you like them and know that that's going to take a little extra work if that's the direction that you want to go. And then in terms of tops, you know, I would say always, I love 3/4 sleeve tops. Mm-hmm. So 3/4 sleeve, a lot of women's knitted tops have a nice little round neck or a boat neck that go over any of the bottoms that I just described. You can throw them on over anything. And I think 3/4 sleeve is great. They're elbow length or 3/4 sleeve because you can wear them 12 months a year. I am not a fan of the winter and summer wardrobe thing. That is a huge mess and takes a huge amount of work. I rather prefer to have micropolar fleece jackets to throw on, a sweat jacket to throw on, a hoodie to throw on, a constructed, you know, jacket with a zipper. Mm-hmm. You know, I would prefer to have those. If you're a woman that likes to wear a blazer, then it's always nice to have a blazer to throw on over your jeans. You can throw that on over jeans, over yoga pants, right, over your dress-up pants, anything that you want. And again, those are really staple. We're not talking about 30 things here. Mm-hmm. We're talking about, you know, only a few silhouettes. And if you find those silhouettes that you like, okay, and let's just say you're a blazer girl and you have a certain type of shape of blazer that you want to wear, and you work for an accounting firm or you're a law firm and you need to wear them every day, then find out every freaking color that they make in that. Mm-hmm. Buy it. So many women buy multiple colors of things that fit because we already yes. feel good and confident in them, right? And right. if you buy lots of different color blazers and you wear a black or white shell underneath it with a black pants and your black shoes, again, cha-ching, automatically you're dressed for success.
3: Yeah, you're all pulled together.
2: You're all pulled together. Mm-hmm.
3: What about organizing clothes, whether it's in your closet or just mm-hmm. thinking about like outfits?
2: So before we start the organization, I'm really going to seriously say, if you're listening to this and you're serious about this, you know, go to your closet and your drawers, maybe with somebody who's a sighted person or a trusted person, and start pulling out all that stuff that you don't wear. My rule is if I haven't worn it in a year, it gets donated. Mm-hmm. I think that's a really good rule. So first of all, declutter your closet and your drawers. Any stuff that doesn't fit or doesn't match, just get rid of it. So now you've got your closet pretty organized and clean. For me, from an organizational standpoint, when I was working in New York every day, on Sunday, I would organize all of my clothes. I would put my pants on. I would have all my pants on a hanger, and then I would pick out tops to wear with all my pants or even jeans, because I could wear jeans in my industry. Mm-hmm. And then I know this sounds kind of crazy and OCD, but let me just tell you, it works particularly well if you're not sighted. I would put my shoes in order from underneath where I had my outfit hanging. And the other thing that it included in that, whatever, I would put clean underwear and bras on the hangers too, mm-hmm. and socks. So the entire outfit, every single thing, including the shoes, are all hanging in a row in my closet, 5 days of apparel. So in the morning, no matter what other crazy thing happened, getting dressed was not going to be a problem. And I knew that I was going to match, and I knew that I had fresh underwear and socks, and I had a bra that was appropriate for the top that I was going to wear. Because sometimes, you know, if you're wearing a chunky sweater, you can get away with a sports bra. Mm-hmm. But if you're going to wear something a little more fitted, then you might need an underwear bra.
3: Right.
2: Which, can I talk about bras?
3: Sure.
2: Would that be, is this an okay time? Okay. So in terms of building your base wardrobe, one of the really key things for a woman is to have a really good bra. And I know that I've talked to a lot of women who wish they had a good bra. And one of the things is, depending on if we have a really large chest or as we age, we need a little extra support in order to look really good in our clothes. And sometimes if we don't have the correct support, it just puts too much strain on our back, or we have that big bulge where our bra ends in the back, and there's mm-hmm. like bra fat on the back,
3: right.
2: which we can feel it. It makes us feel not very confident because we know you can see it. So I would say, you know, it's really important to get fitted for a bra, and you can get fitted for a bra at any department store. They have huge areas with lingerie, and they'll fit you for a bra, and when you get fitted for a bra, listen, if you don't want an underwire and it cuts you, you tell them, that does not feel good. Or if you like how the underwire lifts you up and makes you feel better, then you tell them. They want to hear what you want to say. They want to get you fitted properly. And you may get a more constructed bra for work, and you may get a really good sports bra for all the rest of the time. So, but get fitted properly. And know your bra size. Is your back of your bra 40? And is your cup size B or D? Because like when people call to place orders for me, one of the first things I ask if they don't know what their size is, what's your bra size? Both the width of your back and the size of your cup. Because that's going to determine really what size t-shirt you wear, what size dress you wear, what size cardigan you wear. Mm-hmm. So you should always know that size. And you should feel comfortable in your bras and feel confident in your bras. And this is for whether you have a really small chest or a really large chest, doesn't matter. And then, you know, the other thing about bras is taking care of them. It's super simple. Just, you know, wash them in the sink on a regular basis. But we want to make sure that because they're awfully close to our armpits on the sides mm-hmm, of the bras, right? And so we just want to, and they're very expensive. And so we really can't usually have a lot of bras compared to some of the other stuff we have. So better to invest in a good bra, take care of it. You can throw it in the wash, no problem, but you can also hand wash it and dry it overnight. So that's just something I would say. And from a confidence standpoint, I see women that feel confident in their bras and know that all of their shirts are feeling really good. Their backs don't hurt. And that really does make an impact on us, to have that proper fit.
3: That is such good advice. And that is so true. You don't want straps cutting into you or all those kinds of things.
2: Mm-mm.
3: So that,
2: I used to have them falling down. We used to fall down on my shoulder. I don't know.
3: That too.
2: Why,
3: well, either extreme.
2: Yeah, that is like, so either extreme. It's not very, it's good. Does not make you feel good.
3: No. Yeah. And even if nobody sees it, you know, it affects you. Yeah. It's uncomfortable.
2: Right? Yeah.
3: Yeah. Well, and that leads us a little bit, as we're talking about fashion and some of the extra things about fashion, it kind of leads us also into grooming and skincare mm-hmm. and makeup and those kinds of, mm-hmm. of things, because if you have all your outfits and then you want your, you know, your skincare to be good, so you feel confident
2: right.
3: about how your face and your actual person looks.
2: So this can be a very extensive conversation. We could do a podcast for 5 years mm-hmm. just on this particular conversation.
3: Yeah.
2: But just in general, let's just talk really quickly about hygiene. So from a hygiene standpoint, you know, not in every country, but in the United States, women generally shave their armpits and their legs. So depending on if you have control of a razor and you feel confident in shaving your armpit or your legs, generally I can feel my hair. So mm-hmm. I can, even if I can't see it, I can tell if I've gotten the hair there. Mm-hmm. Then I get like triple, I just use women's disposable razors, which they have triple razors. Mm-hmm. And they usually now have, some kind of creams and stuff on them. And I'm able to shave my armpits pretty quickly. And so usually after I shave my armpits, pat them to dry, and then I immediately put deodorant underneath my arms. Just, what the heck? Mm-hmm. You're already up there. I might as well do that. So nod to the cleanliness. I don't have to worry about that. The same thing with shaving your legs. If you don't feel confident in using a razor, then there is cream depilatory that you can use. It's creamy stuff. You put it under your arms and it melts the hair away. And then you take towels, like a wet, damp washcloth, and you wipe it off and it will wipe the hair off. Mm-hmm. So know that that is another option if you feel like you don't have control of your, of a razor. So those are two things that, and particularly the armpit hair affects smell. And so I think mm-hmm. it gives women an edge on that smell thing because of the not having the armpit right. hair. And I'd say on the deodorant standpoint, use, I use a more drier stick because I don't like the mm-hmm. ickiness of the roller thing. So make sure that you're picking a deodorant type that you like that lasts some 24 to 48 hours. That's your standard deodorant that you can put. And then every time you put your deodorant on, which, I would suggest washing, putting water in the sink, doing a little bidet thing. First, of course, using a clean washcloth, washing your face, around your face, your neck, your ears, definitely your eyes, those crusty little things in your eyes that you don't see, around your mouth, the edges of your mouth, just scrub all of that. A clean washcloth will exfoliate your skin and freshen up your skin really, really nicely, which is something that women are particularly interested in. Mm-hmm. So just know, just a clean washcloth with water on it will do that. And then the next thing to do then is to wash your pits with the same washcloth. You can now add a little soap to the water if you haven't already done that, and then wash your pits. And then wash your crotch, wash that whole area, and then, throw that washcloth in the, dirty clothes. Mm-hmm. And have 10 clean washcloths. That is a cheap investment to make sure that we can have really good hygiene every day and that we smell good. Because no matter how great our clothes are and how organized they are, if we pit out our shirts within the first hour, we are going to feel terrible all day. Mm-hmm. So that's like a one thing. The other thing is dental, making sure that our teeth are really clean, and that is brushing, every morning and every night. And I am a big flosser. I have floss by my bed. I have floss on my table. I use floss sticks, mm-hmm. these little plastic sticks.
3: Yeah.
2: And the sticks have a little trick, like on the back, you can flip them and they've got a little pointy thing. And you can take them and go in between your teeth with a little plastic pointy thing. And they're cheap. For a dollar, you can get 100 of them at the dollar store. So I'm a really big fan of this. It makes sure we don't get any plaque on our teeth mm-hmm. and our teeth look really clean. And since we can't really see them, that's like a really important thing mm-hmm. for us. And one of the things that I had mentioned in another episode is, in terms of mouth freshness, I always keep a little tiny tube of toothpaste in my purse. Literally, I just squirt it on my finger because it's tactile and I can find it. I squirt mm-hmm. it on my finger, I rub it in my mouth and on my tongue, and then I swallow it and my whole mouth feels refreshed. So if you need a little midday pickup and you don't have other choices, then that's actually a really good choice. From a hair standpoint, get your hair trimmed every single month. Have somebody professional, whether it be Supercuts or a salon, depending on, where you're at in life and what you're doing, get those ends trimmed, make sure that there's not, the color isn't growing out. If you color your hair, just make mm-hmm. sure that it looks neat and tidy is a really important a really important thing. And for women, nails are really important. So I have a metal nail file, and I just regularly use my nail file. I have a very inexpensive metal nail file, and on the back of the nail file, it's curved. So I use the back of the nail file, and I push down on my cuticles. Mm-hmm. Now, one thing you might feel on your fingers, if you're not familiar with or you haven't done your nails, is that there's a skin that grows up over our fingernails.
3: Right.
2: And it's not commonly acceptable in the United States for women to have cuticles growing on their fingernails. So if you don't go to get a manicure occasionally, which you can do for $12, by the way, then, and you're doing your own nails, then, you know, one thing that you should do is push your cuticles back. So I use this little tool, and I push my cuticles back pretty much all the time to make sure that my nails are completely free. And then I use the nail file, and I just follow the curve, you know, of mm-hmm. my natural nails. And the other thing is, you know, our toenails are important with women because we wear a lot of open-toed shoes and sandals.
3: Mm-hmm.
2: You can use the nail file on your toe, your feet as well.
3: Yes.
2: You don't have to use a nail clipper, which can cut our skin and create bleeding and all sorts of terrible things like that. But if you regularly use a nail file on your nails, on your toes, then you can keep them nice and clean. And, you know, toes have cuticles too, guys. So just, you know, push the cuticles on your toes back as well. And that is just like a super simple, handy tool. And those are just two things that just give us that little edge to make sure that our hands are always going to be clean and our, you know, skin is always going to be clean. Now, in terms of makeup, I've heard a lot of blind women that love to go to Sephora mm-hmm. because they will do free makeup on you, and they seem to be very well trained. So if you want to experiment with makeup, that's a great place to go. Another place is any department store. I use Clinique because I don't like fragrance in my makeup, and I'm allergic to all that fragrance stuff.
3: Mm-hmm.
2: So in terms of if you decide to wear makeup and you want to use a base makeup, the one thing I would say for us as blind people is to use a sponge to put the base on to make sure that it's spread evenly, and make sure you go over your chin to under your neck because we don't want any lines where your makeup ends. And if we use a sponge, that just kind of lets it kind of do a brush stroke into your skin. You can't see the end of the makeup.
3: Right.
2: And then if you do that, then take a second sponge that's totally different than the first one, just a different clean one, because they usually come like 40 in a bag. Make sure you go around your hairline where your hair is to make sure that there's not any globs of makeup right there around your hairline. So those are just two little tips from if you want to do makeup. Now, there's a lot more extensive stuff like how to apply mascara, mm-hmm. making sure that your eyebrows are tidy. And again, that is a pretty extensive conversation, but I will say that women commonly use a mascara. Eyebrows are something that people look at all the time. So if you haven't taken a look at your eyebrows, you might want to ask somebody who you trust completely how your eyebrows are looking and make sure that those are maintained on a monthly basis as well. And if you have any like skin problems, you know, any like acne or any stuff like that, make sure that you're treating that or going to your primary care doctor to make sure that you're getting, you know, medication for that.
3: Well, and all those things I think really, really help in terms of confidence and feeling good about oneself.
2: I completely agree. And there's one other thing, and that is if you want to just really inexpensively fill the sink with hot water and let the steam, put a towel over your head and let the steam from the hot water go on your face. It will open up your pores. And occasionally there's like little blackheads or whiteheads or mm-hmm. just little junk that our pores pick up. And generally as women, we really don't like to have that in our skin. It's particularly around our nose, right?
3: Mm-hmm.
2: So if you want to steam your face in your sink pretty much for free, just do that. And then once your face is all nice and sweaty like that, again, take another one of those cheap, clean towels, hand towels that you have, and just use it in wipe your face off with it. And if you want to, you can then take the towel and then particularly just kind of squeeze around your nose, not hard, but just to make sure if there's any blackheads or any stuff around your nose, that will just come out naturally once you steamed your face. And again, this doesn't cost any money at all, mm-hmm. but it gives you that sparkling, clear, nice complexion that everybody goes for.
3: Right.
2: And it also exfoliates your face and it gives you that good skin.
3: Yes. And there are so many choices and products and, you know, were marketed to by so many different cosmetic companies and skincare companies. And a lot of that really depends of what you want to use, how complicated you want your skincare right. routine to be. But also, if you have oilier skin or drier skin, it may change with age. I know mine definitely did. And just, you know, again, I think, as you said, if you go to a makeup counter, Sephora, if you need some guidance and which products would be best suited for your skin type, but it doesn't always have to be super expensive to, you know, to have moisturizer and things.
2: Exactly. And you know what, honestly, I only wear makeup occasionally when I'm speaking at events and, I just go with my own clear skin. Mm-hmm. I myself don't use soap. I use water and I wash my face in the morning. I wash my face at night. If I get really super sweaty, then I wash my face. But again, I use clean washcloths and people comment about my skin all the time. They think I'm using like millions of dollars worth of stuff. I'm literally using a clean washcloth and water mm-hmm. on my face. And I just want to say, if you mentioned oily skin, if you have oily skin, it's pretty good to have some tissues around just to blot your face during the day because mm-hmm. that probably make you feel a little more comfortable not to deal with that oiliness. But yeah, the whole makeup thing is a total choice and requires a lot of focus and commitment to do that. And I agree with you. It really changes from when you're 12 to when you're 70. Very lots and lots of changes in your life in terms of what happens to your skin and also what kind of makeup you want to wear mm-hmm. at the time. And if you want to wear makeup at all,
3: right.
2: But the basis of everything is really clean, clear skin. And of course, drinking water is probably the number one thing.
3: Yes. Yeah, stay hydrated.
2: Our skin go. Yeah. Stay hydrated. People will say, wow, what do you do? And I'm like, I drink like 12 glasses of water a day. So that's like a free beauty tip there.
3: Yeah. That makes
2: stay
3: a difference.
2: Hydrated. Makes a huge difference.
3: Well, and I think you just have to decide what you want your routine to be and what's important to you, because we get all these messages from the outside, but at the end of the day, for you to feel confident isn't so much about, well, am I meeting everybody's expectations for me, but do you feel good? Do you feel comfortable and confident
2: yes.
3: in your own skin?
2: And, you know, for me, truthfully, you know, when I do put on the base makeup and do all that stuff, even with all the things, tips I just told you, I still go to my husband or son and make sure that they can't see any transition from my base into my hair. Mm-hmm. And so for me, really not wearing makeup and hydrating really well and using clean washcloths in my skin and water, I look really healthy and great. And I feel like I feel much more confident than when I'm worried about whether there's globs of slightly tan, you know, makeup
3: right. yeah.
2: hanging off my ear. And so, yeah. So it's like I said, if you go the makeup route, you have to get a routine down exactly what you said. We have very good visual memory. We are, you know, we have incredible muscle memory. So once we get that routine down, you know, we can do it without sight, but we have to really commit to it, you know, and do it on a regular basis. And if you do wear makeup every day, you know what? You got to go to the sink at night with that brand new clean washcloth and you got to wash it all off. Mm-hmm. And again, if you want to go really inexpensively, you can use Vaseline on your face every night if you want. And during the day, if you feel like you're a little dry, you can put Vaseline on your face. You do not have to spend $100 on moisturizers. If you want to, you can, but you literally, okay. So my two favorite things to put on my hair and face, olive oil and avocado oil.
3: Oh, wow.
2: And when you talk to stylists, when they say, what do you do with your hair? I'm like, oh, I put olive oil in it every night. I massage a little, I rub it on my hands and I rub it into my hair. And they're like, wow. They're like, I do too. Like they start telling me, they're not using these products that they're selling. They're putting avocado oil on their face and in their hair. And it's really great in your hands too. Literally, you can cook some spaghetti and then, you know.
3: And moisturize with the olive oil.
2: And moisturize it. Avocado oil and olive oil are like the best things in the whole world for like everything. So know that you can, I mean, I absolutely do that. 100%. I don't use other conditioners or moisturizers. I use olive oil. I have a bottle of olive oil in my bathroom. Smear it on my neck and my face at night. Rub it in my hands and then rub it through my hair. And then voila. So super simple and accessible and not expensive. And your skin will look great and so will your hair.
3: Well, Tricia, this has been such great advice and great tips. Any final thoughts as we're wrapping up our month of dashing?
2: Yeah, you know, again, you know, I have met some women are really into goth and they have like corsets on with these big full skirts and boots. And people that are really into hard rock and then women who just really like flowery prints. And I have talked to some women who have been totally blind since birth and have kind of discovered their fashion just kind of along the way by asking questions and seeing how things feel and knowing what's appropriate for events. And so I just would encourage everyone to know that fashion is completely accessible. And that everybody asks everybody else about fashion. This is a topic of conversation among all women. And so if you're more interested in expanding and expressing yourself through fashion, then get in on the conversation. Start asking about, do they have any, you know, is there such a thing as any kind of a flower t-shirt or, you know, do they have, you know, this or that, or I really like this, or I heard somebody talk about this. So get engaged in the conversation so you can find the stuff that you love that you think will really express who you are as a person.
3: Well, thank you again. I want to be sure people know where to find you at Blind Girl Designs.
2: So our company is Blind Girl Designs. Our website is, as I say, just shout at your phone, blindgirldesigns.com. And we will pop up and you can place an order. We take like every kind of payment in the whole world, but you can also just tap on the phone and it will dial directly to us. And we take a ton of phone orders. And then we also help, you know, fit by your description of, you know, what your size is. And so we're really, really happy to do phone orders. And our phone number is 862-448-1011, but it's a live link on our website as well. And we have t-shirts, hoodies, dresses, cardigans, and we've got tons of white canes for White Cane Day all over our prints. And we'd love you to come and see what we do at Blind Girl Designs.
3: Yeah, I have some of Tricia's pieces and I love them and they're super comfortable. So as well as being fun. So I highly encourage you to do that. We're going to have a bit of a shift here from September and fashion to October emergency preparedness. And again, you know, with that extra twist of specifically looking at what a person who's blind or has low vision might need to consider as you're preparing for an emergency. So that's quite a shift, but we hope that you will join us for Emergency Preparedness Month. We'd love to get your questions or comments. Certainly, invite you to share any experiences or tips you have about fashion or grooming or makeup tips through our social media. That is great as well on Facebook, or I still want to say Twitter or X. So definitely we encourage you to interact with us if you would like. We hope all this really great practical tips is helping you to navigate your life with vision loss.

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Federal agencies are quietly burying your credit report complaints. By Adam Hardy, editor Julia Glum. In early October, Lorena Halseth needed a new car. Her Subaru had over 100,000 miles, and it was a gas guzzler. As an employee at a Toyota dealership near her home in South Carolina, she was excited to lock in a deal on a fuel-efficient Camry. When the sales team pulled her credit, she was expecting a score of about 750, close to what it was the last time she checked. What came back shocked her. "I panicked. I had a little mental breakdown. So I called my boyfriend," Halseth, 48, tells Money. "According to Equifax, I'm dead. Now what?" Unfortunately, major errors like Halseth's are not unique. There's literally a category for this called deceased cases, says Chi-Chi Wu, attorney and director of consumer reporting and data accuracy at the nonprofit National Consumer Law Center. This happens on a regular basis. Just how common is difficult to say, though, as complaints are getting harder to track. A Money investigation has discovered that two federal agencies in charge of monitoring and helping Americans with credit reporting issues, the Consumer Financial Protection Bureau, CFPB, and the Federal Trade Commission, FTC, seem to be burying complaints lodged against the credit bureaus. For Halseth, the error cost more than her new car. Her credit score had been effectively erased, putting her financial life on hold for 8 months and counting. She has spent hours mailing letters and filing lawsuits in a desperate attempt to prove that she is, in fact, alive. Without the help of federal watchdogs, everyday people like Halseth are increasingly left to fend for themselves. A million missing credit complaints. Credit complaints are formal filings anyone can make after experiencing issues with their credit reports, including incorrect, outdated, or irrelevant information. Complaints can also be about the credit bureaus themselves if they fail to quickly respond to disputes or provide free credit reports, as they are legally required to. They serve as a rare method of recourse in an otherwise opaque system. In 2024, the FTC received a record-shattering 1.3 million complaints from Americans about issues with their credit reports, marking an 89% increase from the previous year. These figures come from the agency's Consumer Sentinel Network, a massive database of aggregated complaints created in 1997. The database, primarily used by law enforcement, also includes grievances about financial scams, fraud, and identity theft. The CFPB has consistently been one of the FTC's largest data partners since 2011. Whereas the CFPB collects largely unfiltered complaints through its consumer complaint database and forwards them to the accused companies for resolution, the FTC aggregates complaints from several sources, processes, and publishes them by state, topic, and other factors so law enforcement, legislatures, and researchers can track trends in emerging financial crimes facing everyday Americans. Historically, the databases, the Consumer Sentinel Network, and the Consumer Complaint Database have operated as two sides of the same consumer protection coin. In recent years, however, both federal agencies have been backing away from tracking and resolving formal complaints against the credit bureaus, particularly the big three of Equifax, Experian, and TransUnion. For instance, the FTC published in April fewer than 100,000 credit report complaints for all of 2025, roughly 1.2 million fewer than the year prior. The drop-off accounts for a 93% decline following consecutive years of staggering increases.
But the decrease isn't because Americans suddenly reported fewer issues with their credit reports. Rather, Money discovered that the drastic decline was the result of the CFPB and FTC quietly severing a long-standing data-sharing relationship for credit reporting complaints. According to the 2010 Dodd-Frank Act, a sweeping financial reform law that created the CFPB, the watchdog agency, is explicitly required to share that data with the FTC. Before now, neither agency has disclosed the end of the complaint sharing agreement publicly, and the near total stoppage of complaints was not noted in the FTC's April update. We are no longer receiving consumer complaints about credit reports from the CFPB, but the agency still provides other data, an FTC spokesperson says in an email to Money about the drop-off in credit complaints. The agency did not respond on the record to follow-up questions. According to FTC officials from both the Biden and Trump administrations, the policy shift started as a cost-saving measure toward the end of the Biden administration and remains in effect today. The CFPB did not respond to Money's request for comment on the arrangement. As for the CFPB, it's no secret that the Trump administration has decimated the watchdog agency. The president's One Big Beautiful Bill Act slashed CFPB funding by about half, and the agency's director, Russ Vought, has laid off hundreds of staffers. Initially, advocates were worried the hobbled CFPB would not have the resources to assist consumers. Now they're watching the agency actively push them away. For people in Halseth's shoes, bureaucratic changes like this could be the difference between getting a speedy resolution to credit errors and a showdown with the credit bureaus that lasts months or even years and requires professional legal aid to boot. In February, the CFPB began rolling out notices on its website that claim that consumers are legally required to first dispute credit reporting issues with the bureaus and wait 45 days before submitting a CFPB complaint. Have you submitted your dispute to a credit reporting agency more than 45 days ago, or is your dispute with them no longer pending? If not, do not submit your complaint here at this time. The CFPB website now states in a full-page alert in capital letters. Two additional pages of warnings regarding credit reporting complaints appear before someone actually reaches the complaint page, regardless of whether their complaint is about credit reports or another financial product. What's more, no law bars consumers from submitting CFPB complaints first. Consumer advocates and legal experts say, noting that the intimidating warnings themselves are legally dubious. In a March letter to the CFPB, the NCLC called them heavy-handed, duplicative, and menacing. This appears to be an effort to stifle complaints. Wu said this in a news release at the time. People with complaints about their credit reports can choose where to complain first. These changes to the CFPB's complaint system may have come at the direct recommendation of the Consumer Data Industry Association, a group that lobbies on behalf of the credit bureaus. A January 27th letter from the lobbying group specifically asks the CFPB to add a prominent notice at the beginning of the complaint process, warning of the wait time and criminal prosecution for submitting incorrect information in the complaint. Days later, the warnings appeared on the CFPB site. The group also called for several other restrictions on complaints. As of mid-May, the CFPB now requires someone to register an account, which requests a full name, birth date, verified phone number, and email address before submitting a complaint. Without strong federal oversight from either the FTC or the CFPB, the credit bureaus feel emboldened
to ignore consumer complaints, Wu says. The available data bears this out. An investigation from ProPublica, a nonprofit publication, found that since President Donald Trump's inauguration in January 2025, most credit report complaints were closed without relief for the consumer in the form of monetary compensation or corrected credit report. Money independently verified the trend. We confirmed that of the 6.7 million CFPB credit report complaints filed between January 2025 and April 2026, 56% were closed by the Bureau without relief. Fighting the credit bureaus alone. For Helseth, back in South Carolina, the battle to correct her credit report continues. After her mom died 2 years ago, Helseth began to handle the affairs. Following a decade of caregiving for a parent with dementia, Helseth thought the hard part was over. Instead, it was just ramping up. While engaging with probate court and all the other stuff nobody tells you about that you're going to be dealing with after a parent dies, Helseth was receiving 15 to 20 credit offers a day in the mail for her deceased mom. The offers were a constant reminder of her mother, and not a positive one. She says they sparked nightmares. Her mom had risen from the dead and taken out a bunch of credit cards. Everybody has their own grieving process, but getting inundated with all these different credit offers was insulting, she says. You just want to move on. So she contacted the three major credit bureaus with her mom's death certificate. Rather than closing out files belonging to her mother, who had a different name and social security number, the bureaus misunderstood the request. They ended up marking Helseth's own file as deceased. One bureau later confirmed this in a letter, which was reviewed by Money. It was addressed to Lorena Helseth, thanking her for reaching out and confirming that it had marked Lorena Helseth's file as deceased. Ever since then, Helseth has been cut off from anything that checks her credit report, though the error did not affect her existing accounts, so her credit card and mortgage payments, those are still due. To fight the bureaus, Helseth hired a lawyer who specializes in consumer reporting issues. So far, she has settled two cases, and the one against Equifax is ongoing. Frank Kearney, co-founder of The Consumer Lawyers and Helseth's legal counsel, says cases with obviously false information on credit reports are more common than most people think. And the problem appears to be getting worse as the FTC and CFPB have pulled back on holding the credit bureaus accountable. The American dream only works if you have the right credit score, he says. Anecdotally, Carrie's firm, which is based in Tampa, Florida, but operates nationally, is receiving more calls this year than ever. Firms based in Washington, D.C. and New York tell Money the same. Wu, with the NCLC, continues to recommend people file complaints to the CFPB, even if the agency isn't currently very helpful. It's still an important step to start a public paper trail, and it could prove useful retroactively if a new administration or law compels the CFPB to take the complaints more seriously. But it's probably not going to be the only step needed to fix a credit error. For people like Helseth, correcting a credit report may now require hiring a lawyer to handle what a free complaint used to be. A credit score unlocks everything in the world. If you think about it, she says, they're essentially holding the key to life in America. And now I'll be reading from Kiplinger Personal Finance, Volume 80, Number 6, Copyright 2026 Kiplinger. The date of the issue is June of 2026. And the article is The Lowdown on Smartphone Insurance by Emma Patch. A protection plan can provide peace of mind, but may not be worth the cost. Buying a new smartphone can set you back significantly. Americans spend an average of $634 on a phone,
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Those costs are likely one reason that people are hanging on to their phones for a while before upgrading, keeping them for nearly 2 years and 5 months, according to the reviews.org survey. 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As with other plans, these come with deductibles, and they impose coverage limits of $600 to $800 per claim. Keep in mind, however, that if your wireless carrier offers a discount for automatic payments, the discount may not apply if you use a credit card. Weigh the options. Consumer advocates say that the math often favors skipping the phone insurance if you have to pay for it. When we gamed it out, you basically came out ahead in almost all situations without paying for the insurance, says Nathan Proctor, Senior Director of the Right to Repair Campaign for USPIRG, a nonprofit consumer advocacy organization. Most people won't file enough claims to make paying the premium and deductible worthwhile, Proctor says. Still, in some cases, getting insurance may make sense. If you're spending $1,500 or $2,000 on a smartphone, even if you're a careful user, I would recommend opting for some sort of smartphone insurance, says Luis Ramirez, Deals Editor-in-Chief for tech review site Tom's Guide. Additionally, if you frequently use your phone in places where you're at high risk of damaging or losing it, say at the gym or while working outdoors, or if you're the parent of a teenager who is less than careful with their phone, or of a young child who likes to get their hands on your device, opting for insurance may not be a bad idea. If you sign up for insurance, be sure to read the fine print. Check details such as the deductible amount and how many claims you can make per year. Often the cap is 2 or 3 claims. Also review the rules that determine whether your device will be repaired or replaced, as well as any coverage exclusions. Most plans don't include normal wear and tear, for example. If you forego insurance and damage your phone, going to an independent repair shop can be an efficient and affordable option. The cost of replacing a screen, for example, averages about $300, and you may pay less than that depending on the model and availability of parts. But more advanced repairs, such as fixing a broken camera with complex features, may not be available at a shop. In those cases, you may need a protection plan from the manufacturer, which can cover the gamut because it has unrestricted access to parts and knows the device inside and out. The next article from Kiplinger's is Cut the Cost of Pet Care. Use our guide to spend less on veterinary visits, medicine, food, and more by Ella Vincent. Pets are an important part of many Americans' lives, and often an expensive one too. The lifetime costs of caring for a dog can run anywhere from $16,440 to $52,075, depending on its breed, size, and ongoing health conditions.
According to a survey from online pet care marketplace Rover, cat owners can expect to cover expenses in the range of $10,725 to $61,520, with the cat size and lifespan influencing the overall costs. Luckily, there are ways to reduce how much you spend on your pet without sacrificing the quality of their care. Try these tips to lower your costs. The average cost of a veterinarian visit for a dog is $220 and for a cat, $202, according to the American Veterinary Medical Association. Despite the expense, you should skip routine vet visits. You shouldn't skip routine vet visits, which are vital to reduce your pet's health care costs in the long run. Regular checkups can help catch illnesses early and avoid expensive medical procedures, says Sarah Wooten, a veterinarian in Silverthorne, Colorado. She also recommends taking preventive measures, such as ensuring that your pet exercises and eats a healthy diet in appropriate portions. During a checkup, ask your veterinarian to outline your pet's estimated medical expenses for the year. Wooten says, this may include vaccinations, dental cleanings, geriatric screening for older animals, and other medical exams and services. Wooten recommends setting aside some money to make sure you can cover these expenses, in addition to unexpected illnesses and surgeries. Ask whether your vet offers a wellness plan that offers a bundle of discounted services such as vaccinations and routine exams, split into fixed monthly payments, suggests Rebecca Greenstein, a veterinary advisor for Rover. Typically, you don't have to undergo a credit check or pay interest to use one of these plans. However, they don't include emergency veterinary needs, and not every vet clinic offers them. If you want coverage for emergencies and illnesses, you'll need a pet insurance policy that covers these events. 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And if you charge a Walmart Plus membership to an American Express Platinum credit card, you get reimbursed for it. The card is one of the honorees in our 2026 Reader's Choice Awards. But you should take your pet for an in-person vet appointment if it has a recurring illness or serious injury. Bailey says annual exams should be done in an office, too. For affordable vaccines, check out ShopVec, an organization that offers pop-up veterinary clinics at retailers such as PetSmart and CVS. ShopVec also performs some tests, such as for heartworm disease and Lyme disease. 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
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Post-pandemic disruptions in the supply chain and rising costs for ingredients have precipitated a steep climb in pet food prices. Average prices for food and treats have soared by more than 20% over the past 4 years, according to Consumer Price Index data from the U.S. Bureau of Labor Statistics. Purchasing food in bulk can help trim your overall spending on it. Recently, for example, Petco sold a 40-pound bag of Purina Pro Plan sensitive skin and stomach dog food for $74.98 for a per-pound price of $1.87, compared with $12.41 for a 4-pound bag or $3.10 per pound. 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But first, consult with your veterinarian to ensure that the meals won't trigger your pet's allergies or other chronic health conditions, advises Michael Q. Bailey, president of the American Veterinary Medical Association. You'll also want to ask your vet for guidance on making food that's nutritionally sound for your pet. Use a food scale to make sure you get the proportions right and follow the recipe's storage instructions. You may spend less on toys, bowls, beds, and other supplies by shopping at discount retailers such as Marshall's, Home Goods, or Walmart instead of pet supply stores. Walmart, for example, recently sold a medium-sized dog bed with support bolsters on the sides for $20, compared with a $45 price tag for a similar bed at Petco. 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
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For training and grooming, if you're up for the task of training your dog yourself, you can save the expense of having a professional do it. Try free online dog training resources, such as those from Rescued by Training and the American Kennel Club. There are times, however, when a professional trainer is better equipped for the job. For instance, Allie Smith, a dog trainer in Westminster, Maryland, and a founder of dog training website Remarkable.com, suggests that dog owners contact a trainer for a persistent problem, such as biting or ignoring commands. A group training session with other pet owners may be more affordable than one-on-one training. Smith charges $15 to $40 per group session, while individual training classes are $50 to $80 a session. You can find a dog trainer who is certified by the Certification Council for Professional Dog Trainers at ccpdt.org or through the Association of Dog Trainers. You can also search for trainers and compare their fees on sites such as Rover and Bark. As with training, grooming can be a do-it-yourself activity for tasks such as bathing your pet, trimming its nails, or cleaning its ears. But you should take your pet to a professional groomer if it has sensitive skin. Skin infections are severely tangled fur, says Bailey. Professional groomers can also find parasites, ticks, or abnormalities that you may miss, he says. Dog groomers often charge $30 to $150, depending on the dog's size and breed, and the services included. Salon dog groomers typically charge $40 to $100 per visit, while a session with mobile groomers who travel to your home and for services out of a van may be in the range of $70 to $150. If you're flying with your pet, keep in mind that bringing it into the airplane's cabin with you typically comes with a fee of up to about $150. Among lodging options, some pet-friendly hotel chains, including Kimpton, Motel 6, and Red Roof Inn, don't charge extra fees if you bring a pet. Leaving your pet at home? See whether your neighbor who owns pets are willing to form a group who can provide free pet sitting for one another. If you need to hire a pet sitter, try looking for one on a site such as Rover.com or WAG. Sitters on these sites set their own rates, with Rover sitters charging an average daily rate of about $22 for a drop-in visit, $55 per day to pet sit in your home, or $49 daily to board a dog in their own home. And now I'll be reading from the Forbes magazine. Copyright 2026 Forbes, the April-May of 2026 publication. The title is The French Connection by Ian Martin. Paris-based Mistral wanted to develop a top-tier A1 model to rival OpenAI and Anthropic. That didn't work out. But it turns out lots of people didn't care if the AI is bleeding edge as long as it wasn't made in America or China. When Arthur Minch, the co-founder and CEO of Mistral, France's leading AI company, takes the stage at the AI Action Summit in the center of New Delhi, India, in February, he draws only a small crowd. Nearly everyone would rather listen to sermons from OpenAI's Sam Altman and Anthropic's Dario Amodi, preaching the promises and perils of superintelligent AIs.
But the small cadre of executives and researchers in Minch's audience catch a very different message. The rest of the world should control its own AI destiny, not Silicon Valley. And Minch can help them do it. AI should be a tool for empowerment, not dominance, he proclaims. Minch's vision for Mistral and AI itself can be summed up in one word, independence. Unlike its black box Silicon Valley rivals, most of Mistral's AI models are what techies call open weight. In this sort of open source model, customers are free to get under the hood, customize the AI using their own data, or download it for free to run offline or from a laptop. The message resonates. Old school execs are spooked by the world-consuming rhetoric of open AI and Anthropic and the emerging threat of Chinese AI companies. Minch's talk of control and sovereignty is soothing, as is his pitch that Mistral will deploy engineers to set up and run the tech for them. Your data doesn't even need to leave the office, let alone the country. We are really the only company that allows core business automation and products on top of an open stack, and that is something that is valuable everywhere in the world, says Minch, 33, from Mistral's offices in the trendy 10th arrondissement of Paris, as kids play soccer in the courtyard out back. European firms are especially interested in Mistral. At a time when a German state government is scrapping Microsoft Office for official business and France is rolling out its own alternative to Zoom for video calls, there's opportunity for Minch to swoop in with promises of secure and proudly European-built AI. Donald Trump is another driver of business. The president's trade war, threats to annex Greenland, and promises to shield American tech companies from regulation have sparked concerns about reliance on anything American, from software to data centers and now AI. The independence we promise to our customers is critical for our product, Minch said. Mistral needs all the extra edge it can get. Minch and co-founder Guillaume Lempel and Timothy LaCroix are some of France's finest technical talent hailing from the Parisian outposts of top American AI labs. But Mistral has slipped ever further behind in leaderboards, ranking AI performance. It's so bad that Mistral's best model would lose in a face-off against a version of Anthropic's Claude that will release 9 months earlier, per one popular benchmark. Worse, it also bested by a new crop of open weight models from Chinese startup DeepSeek and tech giant Alibaba. That's not surprising. Mistral's American rivals are loaded with cash. They are willing to spend more per year than the $3.1 billion Mistral has raised to date, including from French institutions such as BNP, Baribus, and BPI France. Its Chinese competitors claim they can train AI models more cheaply, but they are widely suspected of distilling secrets from American AI giants by prompting Claude and ChatGPT millions of times to train their models. In a space obsessed with performance, that should make Mistral an also-ran. But Minch bets that a smaller, cheaper model made in Europe is better suited for governments and global companies than an American closed-source LLM with far more horsepower. Plus, it's too risky for serious Western companies to depend on Chinese models, says Mistral investor Jeanette Zhu Frunstenberg of venture fund General Catalyst. The strategy has worked to the tune of $200 million in revenue in 2025, and Minch says Mistral is on track to start making around $80 million monthly by December, although due to high compute and data costs, the company isn't yet profitable. The question to ask is Mistral at the top of the independence leaderboard, says
Engie Midha, who led Horowitz's investment in a $415 million round for Mistral in 2023 and now runs his own AI investment firm, AMP. Mistral has deals with London-based HSBC, Europe's second-largest bank with over $3 trillion in assets, British grocery store giant Tesco, 2025 revenue $70 million, and CMA, the world's third-largest shipping company by capacity, $54 billion in 2025 sales. President Emmanuel Macron, who has called Mistral an example of French genius, has lined up contracts to plug its AI into government agencies, ranging from its military to its Bureau for Job Seekers. Mistral is also working for Singapore's military and the governments of Greece and Luxembourg. If Mistral doesn't become a $100 billion company, it's only because they screwed it up, says Furstenberg. Silicon Valley types might sniff that the startup is now little more than a systems integrator, with a chunk of its revenue stemming from Planetaire-style consulting deals rather than cutting-edge AI. And so what? The strategy is working. Mistral now has the support of ASML, Europe's most valuable tech company, $560 billion market cap, which makes the equipment nearly the entire tech world relies on to etch circuits into silicone chips using ultraviolet light. The Dutch-listed firm led a $2 billion round into Mistral in September and signed a deal to use Mistral's AI in its products and research. That round valued the startup at $14 billion, making its three co-founders now billionaires, each with a 13% stake worth $1.8 billion. To keep growing, Mistral just needs to fully exploit its niche as a safe haven from AI superpowers in the U.S. and China. Of course, it can't give up on improving its models altogether. At some point, AI, open AI and Anthropic's models might get so good that some large customers trade safely and sovereignty for raw performance. Mensch was born in a Paris suburb to a physics teacher, mother, and a father who runs a small computer server company. A third-gen computer scientist, his grandfather worked on health data systems. He crossed paths with Lampel, 35, at Paris's elite École Polytech. In 2016, while studying for a PhD in AI at Pierre and Marie Curie University, Lampel landed a job at Meta's AI research arm, where he worked with LaCroix, 34. After getting a PhD from the University of Paris, Saclay, Mensch did 2 years of postdoctoral research before landing at Google's Paris office, working on DeepMind in 2020. There, Mensch worked on a groundbreaking paper that showed large language models could be built much less expensively than previously thought. LaCroix and Lampel used these ideas to help build low-cost open-weight models at Meta's Fundamental AI Research Lab. When the project called Llama dropped in February 2023, it was an instant hit. Small, cheap, and powerful, perfect for academic researchers and startups on tight budgets. The three quit their jobs soon after. We had already started to think about what we could be doing here in France, Mensch remembers. For decades, though, the dot-com boom, the explosion of social media, and the emergence of the cloud, Europe has been stuck in tech slow lane. Mistral's co-founders were convinced that the continent needed its own AI models and that its socialistic governments and industrial giants would pay for them. They named the company after a powerful wind that batters the Mediterranean in the winter. Silicon Valley VC firm Lightspeed led a $115 million seed round at the time Europe's largest in 2023. Mistral's first models, released later that year, also caused a splash. Mensch had delivered on his promise that great AI could be built and run for a fraction of the cost of OpenAI's ChatGPT. The company later launched its own ChatGPT
ChatGPT style app dubbed LeChat. Natural Lament, that scored 1 million downloads within its first 7 weeks, the majority in France, per app figures. But Mistral was soon utterly outspent and outpaced. OpenAI and Anthrop have raised more than $200 billion over the last 2 years. They are valued at $840 billion and $380 billion, respectively. Last year, OpenAI brought in around $13 billion in revenue, while Anthropic had some $4.5 billion. This is Money Talk, and I'm your reader, Joanne Lee, with the audio reading service at the Allen County Public Library in Fort Wayne, Indiana.

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1: 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It is specifically designed for and directed to people with visual, physical, learning, language, or other disabilities and conditions that prevent them from reading printed materials.
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3: Welcome. This is a reading of The Economist, and I'm your reader, Mary Kiefer, with the audio reading service of the Allen County Public Library in Fort Wayne, Indiana. Today, I will be reading from the May 2nd, copyright year 2026 of The Economist Newspaper Limited. Before I begin with the title article, I will describe the cover. This week's cover of The Economist is a digital illustration of oil tanker ships. It is saturated with hues of red, orange, and yellow. Five large tankers are shown in a line, with the first tanker up front nearest the viewer, and the rest trailing behind, each one smaller in perspective. All the tankers appear to be floating in air in a sepia and pink-tinged sky. Fluffy clouds surround the tanker.

clouds, adding a layer of mist and fog around them, slightly obscuring the tankers trailing behind. The tankers appear to be passing on the viewer's right. On the first tanker, you can see the deck lined with a maze of pumping infrastructure. The second tower and housing further back on deck. The ship's useless anchors dangle on either side of the bow, below the ship within the clouds. In the distance behind the lines of ships is the upper left-hand corner, is a small patch of blue sky and the faint outline of an arching rainbow. On the middle right of the page in white text over the cloud are the words, "Still in La La Land, while oil prices are not yet high enough." Oil prices have risen sharply. Unfortunately, they have further to go. Someone was sniffing the butane. Energy experts have long warned that the war in Iran was causing the biggest oil supply shock in history. The closure of the Strait of Hormuz shut in 14 million barrels a day of oil. To destroy that much demand, they say, the price of Brent crude should be more than double its pre-war level, at well over $150 a barrel. But oil traders were in a stupor. As recently as April 17th, prices were below $90 a barrel. Over the past week, on talk of renewed fighting, they have been waking up. On April 30th, prices spiked above $125. Unfortunately, as bad as things are, the disconnect with reality endures. Not only may spot prices have further to climb, but the oil futures market, in which speculators bet on where the oil price is going, says prices will fall every month for the rest of the year, ending 2026 at about $88. That implies most of this shock will soon be reversed. If so, traders must believe three things are true: that America and Iran will soon strike a peace deal, that their agreement will reopen Hormuz, and that soon after the strait is clear, petrol and jet fuel will once again be plentiful. All those are in doubt. One thing everybody should be able to agree on is that for the strait to stay shut would be a disaster. At the start of the war, lots of oil was in stocks or tankers at sea, but the ships that passed through Hormuz before the conflict had all docked by April 20th. Oil stocks will soon be at their lowest since satellite tracking began in 2018. Volumes of petrol, diesel, and jet fuel at sea are already so low that gaps in supply will be inevitable. And in America, petrol demand is about to surge as the summer tempts people to get in their cars and go. Everybody should also acknowledge the stakes. Asia's petrochemical industry has already idled capacity. Since the war, prices of diesel and jet fuel have doubled in Asia and more than doubled in Europe. Unlike stock markets, where bubbles can be sustained by animal spirits alone, and price of oil is tethered to the economy at petrol pumps, docks, and airports, if supply falls short of demand, prices must rise to bring about balance. There are already reports of barrels of diesel selling for $600. Good cheer cannot supplant reality. The case for optimism is obvious. Donald Trump's wild posting signals not just that he is rudderless, but also that he will step in whenever oil prices rise too high. Iran's economy is broken. It urgently needs cash, which means it too will want a deal. If an impasse brings ruin to both sides, it will end. The economist is lost to second-guess those who have the facts to hand and billions of dollars at stake.
However, markets have a poor record of pricing geopolitical risk, and with oil, they struggle to assess the complexities of the physical trade. Even if a deal is in both countries' interest, it could be hard to nail down. Each side may be underestimating the other. Mr. Trump seems to think he holds all the cards, but Iran has endured long disruptions to its oil exports before. At the onset of Mr. Trump's maximum pressure sanctions campaign in 2018. Iran is not a democracy, and the regime can survive while its people suffer. It has an incentive to hold out in the hope of a good offer for as long as it can. Mr. Trump can resume the bombing, but that is as likely to delay a deal as catalyze one. Likewise, with midterm elections looming in America, Iran's leaders may think that Mr. Trump cannot tolerate a high oil price. Yet Mr. Trump is selfish. He may try to constrain prices at home by limiting exports of refined products. The midterms are already lost, in the House at least, he may think. He is surely less bothered about the careers of political politicians than his own humiliation if he strikes a nuclear deal with Iran that looks worse than Barack Obama's in 2015. His latest signal to Iran is that he is hunkering down for a long blockade. Even if a deal is struck, the strait may not completely reopen. For one thing, the fearsome details of a nuclear pact will take months to negotiate. Now that Iran has discovered that it has leverage, it may be tempted to apply pressure with threats to close the strait again, and threats can lead to attacks. Perhaps Mr. Trump will put the eradication of the nuclear program before the complete reopening of the strait. After all, America is an energy supporter. Supposing that America agreed to let Iran treat Hormuz as a toll gate, then what? And even if the strait is open in principle, getting fuel into fuel tanks in practice will remain vulnerable to many unknowable delays. You can expect a rush of oil as waiting tankers escape fully laden into the Indian Ocean, but for empty tankers to return to the Persian Gulf will be more complicated. Many will have taken up bookings on other routes. The strait will need demining, which could take months. Insurance rates could be prohibitive, so governments may need to organize a scheme to cover extreme risks. Shutting down production could have damaged oil wells. Restoring output will also take time. Partially mothballed refineries won't immediately return to full capacity. The world is only starting to get to grips with what may lie ahead. Central banks may soon face the second inflationary shock of the decade after the COVID-19 pandemic. In Asia, many governments have already taken drastic measures, such as shortening the work week. Europe's governments will also have to change gear. So far, they have focused on supporting consumer demand. They may have to deal with demand destruction, and given the possibility of shortages of diesel and jet fuel, plan to protect food delivery and vital services. Bullish investors could be in for a nasty shock, too. The recovery from COVID, Europe's adaptation to the loss of most Russian gas, and Mr. Trump's moderation of his tariffs have all led traders to trust the things always work themselves out. Amid strong corporate profits in America, it may seem as if the world economy can bear any shock, and that Mr. Trump will obviously back down before a catastrophe. The pain of a scenario that oil analysts have feared for decades is approaching. It will not be pretty. Get ready. Cold comfort farming. Donald Trump is crushing America's farmers, yet they back him.
To Sam Watson, farming has always been a gamble. Brought up in southern Georgia, he learned the risks from a young age. Farmers invest millions of dollars each year to plant a crop, and drought or disease can wipe out profits in an instant. These days, though, he reckons the odds are worse than when his father was at it. Mr. Watson, who moonlights as a Republican state senator, returned home from Atlanta just in time to put eggplant, bell pepper, and squash seeds in the ground. Soon, dozens of workers will arrive for a harvest season that threatens to be his last. We used to just pray for rain, he says. Now we're praying for geopolitics, too. Donald Trump has waged various literal and metaphorical wars in his second term, but two have been especially bad for Americans: his trade war with the world and his actual war with Iran. Every industry that makes things, from chemicals to cars to crops, suffered at least a little when Mr. Trump slapped tariffs on other countries, and some of them retaliated. Now, with the conflict in Iran unresolved and the Strait of Hormuz still blocked, those same businesses face higher costs. Few have suffered more than American farmers. Even before Mr. Trump took office, they were grappling with record costs. In just 5 years, land prices had risen by 6%, seeds by 18%, labor by 50%, and interest expenses by 73%. When the president announced sweeping tariffs on Liberation Day last year, farmers' already fragile budgets became harder to balance. As the price of steel and aluminum soared, so did the cost of machinery, such as tractors and sprayers. In a February earnings call, John Deere, the world's largest maker of farm equipment, said it had absorbed $600 million in tariff-related costs in 2025 and expected that to double this year. Dave Peters, a semi-retired corn farmer near Harlan, Iowa, reckons farmers now need four times as many acres to make the same profit. Watching his son and granddaughter ride a tractor across his field, he reflects on how much it takes to get a farm going. It's costing $500,000 just out the door. Countries targeted by Mr. Trump did not take it lying down. China inflicted the most pain, cutting off American soybean growers and sharply reducing its purchases of cotton. In the year to October, exports of soybeans to China fell from 5 to 9 million tons to zero. Many farmers are fed up. We need relief, and we need it now. No new tariffs, available trade markets, says Jason Lay, who grows soybeans in Illinois. The Economist's analysis suggests that agriculture was hit harder by retaliatory tariffs than any other American industry. Levies on exports raise their effective prices for overseas buyers, making American producers less competitive. By mid-2025, electronics and chemicals makers' prices had risen by 2 to 3%. Agricultural prices were up by around 10%. The war in Iran is compounding the strain just as the spring planting season begins. Unlike other industries, which can rely on cheap American natural gas and electricity, farming depends heavily on diesel fuel, the price of which has jumped by 40% since the end of February to around $5.40 per gallon. For row crop farmers burning tens of thousands of gallons a year, the $1 increase quickly eats into already thin margins. But the conflict in the Middle East has delivered a second, more damaging blow. A third of the world's fertilizer supply passes through the Strait of Hormuz. Its closure has sent prices soaring by as much as fuel.
Preston Jimmerson, a cotton and pecan farmer in Georgia, reckons chemicals account for about 30% of his input costs. He plans to cut back by 15%, but fears this will hurt yields. Taking the fertilizer away from a crop is like taking oxygen from a human, he says. Even if the growing season goes well, farmers face challenges on the other side of the ledger. Crop prices have barely budged in years. Come July, Mr. Watson expects to sell a box of yellow squash for the same price he did a decade ago. For many, the numbers no longer add up. In 2025, farm bankruptcies rose by 46%. Lynn Paulson, a banker in Fargo, North Dakota, expects most of his farm borrowers to lose money this season. They're planning for profitability, but they're fighting for survival, he says. Breaking even would be one heck of a win. The strain sometimes also shows up in darker ways. The owner of Kerr Auction, a used equipment house in Illinois, says in tough years, more tractors come in from families of farmers who have taken their own lives. He now expects to see more. Only about 6% of rural Americans work in the fields. Yet across much of the South and Midwest, farmers underpin a wide web of local businesses, from ethanol plants and meat packers to banks, law firms, and car dealerships. When farmers suffer, so does Main Street, says Bridget Riedel of Ag Mafia, a consultancy in the Northern Plains. In Moultrie, Georgia, where Mr. Watson lives, the pain is already spreading. Three Crazy Bakers, a restaurant on the town square, is usually packed on Wednesday nights after church, but last week just four diners sat in a sea of empty tables. Brianna Cootie, a 17-year-old waitress there, says her family no longer has spare cash for normal teenage girl things such as movie tickets and lip gloss. She works six nights a week and spends 75% of her pay on petrol. A recent Economist YouGov poll suggests such troubles are now commonplace. 27% of rural respondents said it would be impossible to cover an unexpected $1,000 bill. It would be easy to blame Mr. Trump for the downturn. After all, he campaigned on promises to bring down prices and revive the heartland, but rural America does not. The president's favorability rating is higher among rural voters than among any other group in our survey. Most still think he is doing a good job. In interview after interview with The Economist, farmers said they trust the administration, but that they need help to recoup the losses its foreign policy is causing them. The American Farm Bureau Federation, a trade group, is pushing the federal government to ease regulations on cheaper fuel and pass another stimulus package. In the coming week, the House of Representatives is expected to vote on the Farm Bill, which includes provisions that analysts reckon would help to nearly double cash subsidies to farmers by 2027 to $41 billion. I don't know one farmer who actually wants a handout, says Jaden Jorgensen, a 25-year-old who raises cattle and grows crops on her father's land in Iowa. But if we don't take them, then we're behind everybody else. Economic hardship is nothing new in the countryside, but spend time in places where cattle graze under big skies, and you find a kind of optimism that is rare in cities. Mr. Watson is not sure it will make sense to plant another crop next year, yet he is buying the cheapest boxes and pallets he can, downsizing his tractors and working all hours of the night to preserve his way of life.
I don't know what drugs are like, but I imagine farming is similar, he says, standing in the middle of his packing shed as workers prepare the machines for the vegetables he hopes will come. It's not good for you, but it gets in your blood and it's addictive. Gerontophilia. Voters say they want young candidates. In practice, they do not. For those Democrats still recovering from the 2024 election, the Massachusetts Democratic primary is a jump scare. Ed Markey, who has spent half a century in Congress, will be 86 by the end of his next term if he is reelected. Mr. Markey's primary challenger, Seth Moulton, meanwhile credits four tours of duty in the Iraq War as his motivation. The 47-year-old has made age the defining contrast between them. With everything we learned last election, he says in an advertisement, I just don't believe Senator Markey should be running for another six-year term at 80 years old. Mr. Markey is not alone in his tenacity. Just one-third of the 24 octogenarians up for re-election this year have announced their plans to retire from office. The race between Messrs. Moulton and Markey offers a clear case study of the gap between voters' stated and revealed preferences. In survey after survey, Americans say they want a new generation of leaders. Yet in practice, they make exceptions, weighing age against other factors and deciding it matters less than they claim. Voters seem admirably untarnished by ageism. In the most recent polls, Mr. Markey leads Mr. Moulton by a comfortable 16 points. One explanation is path-dependent. Voters are often not offered the alternative they might have preferred. Mr. Markey's most compelling potential rival, Ayanna Pressley, a 52-year-old congresswoman whose position on the left of the party would play well in a primary, never mounted a challenge. Pollings suggested she would have been competitive, but Mr. Markey consolidated support across the party early on, securing endorsements from Elizabeth Warren, aged 76, his fellow Massachusetts senator, and various trade unions. Older incumbents make formidable opponents because they have deeper pockets and more establishment support. Ultimately, Ms. Pressley announced she would seek re-election in the House instead. Mr. Moulton, a Democrat with progressive views on economic policy, but more moderate positions on social issues, has alienated parts of the coalition in the state. In 2024, he told the New York Times he doesn't want his two daughters getting run over on the playing field by a male or formerly male athlete. Massachusetts Democratic power brokers criticized the remarks, and Mr. Moulton's campaign manager resigned. That view, which reflects mainstream opinion, created a difficult path in a primary where to become well-known and well-liked with young progressives in Massachusetts is the whole ballgame, explains Mary Ann Marsh, a veteran Democratic strategist. No Republican candidate for president has won a single Massachusetts county in 38 years. But the other half of the explanation lies with voters themselves. Voters' statement that they want younger candidates is, to some extent, symbolic, notes John Sides, a political scientist at Vanderbilt University. In a recent YouGov The Economist survey, 46% of respondents said it is better to nominate a younger candidate. Yet when asked how they could vote in a primary between two candidates they liked equally, just 10% said they would choose the less experienced one, who is in practice likely to be younger. Data from real elections bear this out. In 2024, voters re-elected 95% of incumbents across federal, state, and local offices.
Even younger Americans don't feel as one might expect. In the same survey, just 29% of those aged 18 to 29 said they would choose a younger, less experienced candidate over an older, more experienced one. A similar share of those aged 65 and older said the same. Young Democrats were far more likely to favor youth than their Republican and independent peers, but there is still hardly a consensus. Roughly half of Democrats aged 18 to 29 either expressed no preference or favored experience over youth. Age can be a primary concern for voters, says David Hopkins, a political scientist at Boston College, if they really see any evidence that the incumbent has lost so many steps that they're no longer able to do the work. In Mr. Markey's case, he adds, "We haven't seen that yet. The result is that even a progressive movement animated by calls for generational change once again finds itself rallying behind an aging incumbent." This week's obituary is for Margarita Magnuson. The guru of decluttering died on March 12th, aged between 80 and 100. In recent years, you might have seen her in the streets of Stockholm, a slightly bent old woman in a bright, stripy top. She pushed a walker stroller and wielded a grabber with which, neatly, she removed cigarette butts from the pavement. Each butt removal gave her a small rush, like an absolution. As a heavy smoker for years, Margarita Magnuson was tidying up after herself. The habit possessed her. Back at home, she had nothing in the attic, and in the cellar, only an ancient bike. She had cleared out the cupboards in the hall, traditional resting place of unwearable old shoes. From the kitchen, she had given away, among all sorts of other stuff, 10 plates, why have 16 if your dining table seated only 6, and her infallible walk, which she had once worn as a hat to a fancy dress party. Her two-bed flat held every piece of furniture she needed and no more, for she plotted out their size and position on graph paper before she moved in. Any books remaining, she had already been picked over by family and friends. Clothes had been sorted into two brisk piles, keep or don't keep. Most were condemned. As for knickknacks, they had to be either useful or full of meaning to be allowed to stay. Cushions and candles she still bought new to be cozy, and a lot of chocolate, key to a joyous old age, was stowed around the place. She kept life simple, partly because she was tidy-minded, interrupting conversation to snip a cyclamen or rouse a storm among the books with her duster, partly to reducing scrap in old age was traditional in Sweden, a clear-eyed and unsentimental place where the Vikings had filled graves with the corpse's clutter to get it out of the way. It was called dostadning, death cleaning. Men could seldom do it, keeping even a rusty nail in case it might come in useful. But women could, and she was obsessive. Why leave all your accumulated crap for other people to deal with, typically your children who had to take time off work to sort it out? It was your moral duty before you died to slim it down. It was also your duty to the planet before you left it. Fired with this idea, she wrote The Gentle Art of Swedish Death Cleaning, and in 2017, at 81, had a global bestseller on her hands. Two Japanese, Marie Kondo and Nagiyasa Tatsumi, had beaten her to it, but she caught the imagination of the overstuffed West. She had plenty of experience, too. Her real career was as a painter and illustrator, in clean lines and bright colors, so she was used to giving treasured work to others. Over the years, she had also moved 17 times within Sweden or abroad, following her husband's work as a manager, eventually with 5 children in tow.
This gave her a strong intolerance for packing, though it was not strong enough. Her vice was that she liked things. An important early lesson was that to appreciate an object, you did not need to own it. Merely gazing at it in a shop window could be satisfying also. Most usefully, she had done 3 lots of delayed dostoning after the deaths of her mother, her mother-in-law, and her husband Lars. The last coincided with her move from the big family house. Her mother had done pretty well, labeling everything to show where or to whom it should go, though she had also kept a secret stash of cigarettes in the linen cupboard. Here was another argument for death cleaning. Do you really want your children to find the dildo in your drawer? Her mother-in-law had already given away her Japanese silks and ceramics as presents. An excellent idea. From Lars, packed to the rafters' man cave, she kept a hammer, pliers, a yardstick, and a few screwdrivers for usefulness. Young men from the neighborhood were invited to take the rest. Clearing up was often difficult, whether after death or before. Some objects were simply too hard to part with. The shells, for example, that she had gathered as a child from the beaches near Gothenburg, where she grew up. The falling-apart cookery book that held a chef's handwritten recipe for fried herring and her neighbor's for rose hip marmalade. A graceful wooden bird from Africa, the soft cotton baby clothes her mother had made, and the 3 stuffed animals, Ferdinand, Dear Bumble, and Old Bear, which had been around for ages, as live as pets. She kept them all, and her plants and brushes, too. The dining table, thank goodness, went to one of her sons because she couldn't bear to lose track of the games her children had played on it. If items like this were passed on, their stories had to go with them. Photos were the hardest to sift, but she sorted and distributed the best among her children because these were the history of their lives. She also filled a box not very large with things that were valuable only to her: a stone, a letter, a dried flower, which was labeled private throw away. Inevitably, the children would look inside, but she didn't mind as long as her order was obeyed. The readers should also have such a box. Whatever she did not give to charity or neighbors or family or throw out on the rubbish dump as far as she was able was usually grist for her ever-hungry shredder. It was just a small one, but into it she fed all old bills, invoices, and after a moment down memory lane, no longer wanted photos and letters. Her readers were told to get one and enjoy it. To be rid of papers was to shred the bureaucratic weight of adult life. She could return to being the unfettered child who had spent her time climbing trees and fishing for crabs, and freed of at last some human litter, the woods might shine as they used to back then. This was the vital point about death cleaning. It was not about death. It was about helping people to live more lightly in the present. Having shed the old stuff, they could look at the world with fresh eyes. Her second book, The Swedish Art of Aging Exuberantly, advocated lively curiosity as well as gin, laughter, and marabou bars. For herself, she started on a book called Death Cleaning from the Afterlife. She didn't really believe in that, but she did find it hard to credit that tidying up could or should ever stop. Literary birthdays, a donkey's years, why Texans celebrate Eeyore, and everyone else should too. "You seem so sad," says Winnie the Pooh to Eeyore. In A.A. Milne's charming children's stories, first collected into a book a century ago, the donkey has a gift for finding the cloud in any silver lining.
In this particular instance, however, Eeyore is gloomy because it is his birthday and nobody has noticed. Pooh and Piglet try to make amends, but with their usual good-natured incompetence, offer subpar presents, a honey pot licked clean of honey, and a burst balloon. Austin, Texas does not much resemble the Hundred Acre Wood, but since 1964, its inhabitants have been trying to make up for Pooh's and Piglet's performance. That year, a group of literature students at the University of Texas, searching for an excuse to let off steam before their final exams, decided to throw Eeyore a birthday party. Except for a two-year pause for COVID-19, Eeyore has been celebrated ever since, first in a small park and for the past 52 at the larger Pease District Park. Friends of the Forest, a group of volunteers, runs the event and everyone is invited, explains the group's president, Heather Hampton. Admission is free and the local vendors selling food, craft beer, and assorted trinkets keep their proceeds. Any tips volunteers receive are donated to local nonprofits. Ms. Hampton says that Friends of the Forest have given away more than $280,000 over the years. Children can get their faces painted and run wild on a playground while their parents listen to live music and, alas, drum circles. People of all ages show up in costumes or tie-dye. At the center of the park this year was a small fenced area holding a white donkey for children to pet and feed. The creature seemed a good deal happier than his fictional counterpart. Why should anyone outside Austin care about hippies cheering for a fictional donkey? There are two reasons. First, the event is a reminder that cities, like people, have spirits that persist through superficial changes. Before Austin started attracting tech money and right-leaning celebrities such as Joe's Lonsdale and Rogan, it was a hippie haven. Keep Austin Weird is the city's unofficial slogan. Johnny C., a tall man with a white ponytail and beard, has been wishing Eeyore a happy birthday since the late 1970s. He calls the event an example of the true spirit of Austin, where you can be whoever you want to be. Second, the event celebrates the best character Milne ever wrote. Children being read to may delight in Pooh's enthusiastic silliness, but their parents appreciate Eeyore's realism. It also honors the difficult friend that everyone has, or perhaps is. Eeyore is depressive, anhedonic, and pessimistic, and also kind, dogged, and loyal. Throwing a party in his honor reminds those attending that sometimes everyone needs a little cheering up. Is exercise as good as antidepressants? Some big studies say yes. Many experts have reservations. For those in the doldrums, few things are more tiresome than being told to exercise. But unwelcome advice is not necessarily wrong. Study after study has found that exercise boosts mood and reduces anxiety. Two large analyses published earlier this year go further, suggesting it works about as well as therapy or antidepressants. The first, published in January by researchers based across Britain and Ireland, took the form of a Cochrane review, a well-regarded meta-analysis of healthcare research. It pooled the results of 69 randomized controlled trials conducted to measure the effects of exercise on depression. The second paper, published in February in the British Journal of Sports Medicine, was a so-called meta-meta analysis. It drew on more than 1,000 trials involving nearly 80,000 participants. Both concluded that exercise reduces symptoms of depression and anxiety by roughly as much as conventional treatments. There are important caveats.
Meta-analyses are only as good as the studies they include, and exercise trials are prone to being skewed. For one thing, participants cannot be blinded. They know if they are doing kettlebell swings or not, which makes their self-reported mood vulnerable to any favorable expectations they might have. For this and other reasons, the Cochrane Review judged all the studies it included to be at high risk of bias. What's more, the meta-analysis did not include any studies that tested exercise against other interventions. The findings from the exercise trials were instead compared against those from separate trials of antidepressants or therapy. But unlike exercise studies, RCTs of antidepressants are typically well-blinded and have strong placebo effects, making it harder for them to achieve similarly impressive results. I don't think it's a fair comparison, says Jonathan Roycer, a professor of neuroscience at University College London. All the same, most researchers are confident that exercise helps improve mood. Aerobic workouts, such as running, walking, or cycling, seem to be particularly beneficial across the board. For depression, group-based or supervised exercise is more effective than sweating alone, and the benefits of exercise accrue over several months. For anxiety, the best results seem to come from lower-intensity activity. Why exercise works is less clear. The popular idea that exercise generates a high by causing the release of endorphins, a form of opioid, has little scientific support. A study published in 2021 found that blocking runners' opioid receptors reduced neither the euphoria they reported after a session nor the drop in anxiety. Researchers instead think that endocannabinoids, chemicals produced by the body and brain that activate the same receptors as the active molecules in cannabis, might be responsible for those short-term boosts. Other pathways are also being triggered. Exercise seems to reduce inflammation and improve brain plasticity, as well as increasing the transmission of dopamine to the brain. Dopamine is involved in the process of weighing effort against reward, and so increasing transmission may help reverse the loss of motivation associated with depression. There are purely psychological benefits too. Exercise can provide people with a sense of achievement, agency, and eventually mastery, all of which are known to lift mood. Plenty of reasons, then, to work up a sweat. Blues on the Bay, the AI capital of the world, is in an economic laggard. Nowhere in history has created so much wealth so quickly. San Francisco is home to OpenAI and Anthropic, the two leading artificial intelligence labs, together worth nearly $2 trillion, based on some recent valuations. It hosts 91 other AI unicorns, private companies worth more than $1 billion, collectively valued at a further $600 billion. A dozen or so billionaires who made their money from AI live in the city. Competition for the cleverest computer science clogs is fierce. Why, then, is the world's AI central struggling? The strongest apparent evidence for San Francisco's latest technological windfall is in the city's priciest residential districts near the Golden Gate Bridge. One home in Pacific Heights, listed for just under $6 million, recently sold for $8 million, and it is not necessarily the fancy part, according to Robin Darr, a local estate agent. A hilltop house with views of the sea recently went for $56 million. It is admittedly quite nice.
The city's elite complain about a mansion shortage. According to data from Zillow, an estate agent, in the past year, the average price of a single-family home in the city's five most expensive postcodes has risen by close to 10%. AI, however, is unlikely to be responsible for this luxury housing boom. The market is just as strong or stronger in other ultra-fancy parts of America, including parts of the Hamptons and Aspen. This reflects, in part, surging stock markets and a strong economy. Many, possibly most, of the plutocrats currently buying in San Francisco are not AI moguls. In 2024, Lorene Powell Jobs, the widow of Steve Jobs, the iPhone pioneer, paid $70 million for a spot on Billionaire's Row. Algeria's government recently spent nearly $10 million on a large mansion. Some buyers may be drawn by San Francisco's AI fame. More are probably attracted by a big city with breathtaking views. In areas of San Francisco with less spectacular vistas, meanwhile, the housing market looks soft. Adjusted for inflation, the average home across the metropolis is worth 15% less than at its peak in 2022, compared with a decline of 4% in America as a whole. Real rents are down, too. Some parts of town remain in a full-blown correction. In Soma, near the financial district, people on opioids or other drugs stand bent double as dealers zip around on scooters. Real housing prices zip around. Real housing prices in Soma are close to 40% lower than in 2022 and still falling, the kind of change you might expect during a proper depression. The area remains dotted with unfinished apartment blocks bedecked in banners promising openings that never came. The housing market hints at a wider problem. Though San Francisco is not the hellscape portrayed on conservative talk shows, its economy is surprisingly weak. The flip side of the AI boom is the huge threat to the much larger, non-AI parts of the city's tech industry. Software engineers worry that they are about to be out of a job. Even before AI came along, tech firms were letting thousands of people go, having overhired during the pandemic. Other tech firms have moved out of the city to cut costs. Employment in computer systems design in the San Francisco area has fallen by 13% from its peak in 2022. eBay has just announced it will shut its San Francisco office. Other industries have failed to pick up the slack. Nearly 35% of offices in the city remain vacant. Downtown foot traffic is about a third below its level from just before the COVID-19 pandemic. Tourism is not bad, but hotel occupancy is no higher this year than last. The newish mayor, Daniel Lurie, is doing his best to make the city welcoming to businesses and plug a $643 million budget deficit. In early April, he laid off more than 100 municipal employees. However, what you could plausibly call the city's deep state, the inspectors, commissioners, and nonprofits, which wield enormous power, continue to impose huge costs. And people on moderate incomes continue to leave. In the past year, the labor force of the San Francisco metropolitan area has shrunk by 1%. The AI revolution could yet mint many more millionaires, which may give San Francisco a shot in the arm, if that is, the new tech plutocrats stick around. In November, Californians may vote on a ballot initiative to levy a new tax on the Golden State's gilded class. If it passes, billionaires would be on the hook for a one-time payment of 5% of their net worth. The measure would probably accelerate departures from the state.
This could compound San Francisco's financial problems, with low foot traffic hitting sales taxes and the iffy housing market depressing property levies. In 2024, Moody's, a rating agency, stripped the city of its top AAA credit rating. Last October, Fitch, another agency, warned San Francisco about its persistently large budgetary gaps. The outlook for the world's AI capital is less like the forecast for its star industry and more like one for its weather, extremely hazy. The Federal Reserve kept interest rates on hold, pointing to the possibility of higher inflation from surging energy costs. It was Jerome Powell's last meeting as chairman. The Senate Banking Committee approved the appointment of Kevin Warsh as his replacement shortly before the end of the Fed's meeting. Mr. Powell will remain at the central bank as a governor. In his final press conference, he warned of the threat from Donald Trump's legal assaults to the independence of the Fed. The Justice Department has announced that it is dropping its investigation into Mr. Powell, though one official has suggested the case could be reopened. Steady as she goes. The Bank of Japan also met and made no change to interest rates, though three of the board's nine members voted for an increase. Yuida Kazuo, the governor, said the bank was still pondering the implications for inflation from the Middle East conflicts. Markets think it will lift rates in June. Alphabet's revenue from Google Cloud rose by 63% in the latest quarter, year on year. Investors were also delighted by earnings reports from Amazon and Microsoft. But Meta's result struck a sour note when it signaled a much higher rise in spending on AI than markets had expected. Meta is planning to slash 10% of its workforce in order to run the company more efficiently with AI. China took Meta by surprise by ordering the company to unwind its takeover of Manus, a developer of AI agents. Manus was founded in China and has moved its base to Singapore, but China says it will not allow foreign investment in the firm. Meta is already busily integrating Manus software into its platforms. Cohn agreed to buy TK Elevator for $34.4 billion in a deal that will create the world's largest maker of lifts if it passes antitrust scrutiny. The combination of the Finnish and German companies is one of Europe's biggest takeovers in years. There's a cartoon on this page of This World in Business, and there's a picture of Donald Trump and the Prime Minister of Great Britain. The Prime Minister is saying, "So you agree the special bond between the U.S. and U.K. is strong, steadfast, and enduring?" And Mr. Trump, in front, says, "Absolutely." And behind his back, he says, "For at least the next hour or so." Investors cheered Intel's latest earnings, although the chip maker reported a quarterly loss because of spending on restructuring. Revenue from its data center business was up by 22% year on year, and the company's forecast for the current quarter beat expectations. Intel's stock surged. It is up by 14% since the start of the year. That sparked a rally in the shares of other chip makers. Samsung's operating profit for the quarter was more than it made in all of 2025. That's all the time we have for today. This has been Mary Kiefer with a reading of The Economist. I hope you've enjoyed today's reading from the audio reading service at the Allen County Public Library in Fort Wayne, Indiana.

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4: Hello, I'm Sarah Gregory, and today I'm talking with Dr. Ryan Wallace, a veterinary epidemiologist at CDC. We'll be discussing the use of oral rabies vaccination in stray dog populations. Welcome, Dr. Wallace.
5: Hi, thank you for the opportunity to talk today.
4: Okay, to start, what is rabies and what causes it?
5: So rabies is a virus. It's called a zoonotic disease, meaning it's a virus that can spread between people and animals. Rabies is pretty unique in that it's almost universally fatal if you get it and you don't seek the right medical care. And it also causes quite a few deaths globally. 59,000 people die from this virus every year.
4: How many?
5: 59,000.
4: Okay, that's... Wow. In movies, we often see dogs with rabies foaming at the mouth. Can you tell us more about the symptoms involved with rabies infection?
5: Yeah, rabies is a really unique virus. It's inoculated usually through a bite into the body of any mammal, and it then tries to find a nerve, a peripheral nerve. So you can imagine if you're bit in the hand or in the leg, it's going to be in the tissue, it's going to find a nerve, and it gets inside, and then it moves really, really slowly towards the brain, again, towards the brain of a person or a dog or any other mammal. It moves at about 1 centimeter per day, and eventually, when it reaches its end goal, the brain, it can replicate quite rapidly, and that's where it causes all sorts of unusual neurologic disorders that we tend to associate with rabies. So the foam

0: coming out the mouth is the virus's attempt to get more virus out so that it can infect the next animal through a bite. It causes some discomfort in the throat so you don't swallow the saliva and more of it comes out and infects other animals and people. And then it also causes some pretty unique behavioral changes, such as the aggression or paralysis.
1: Are bites the only way rabies is spread?
0: Bites are the primary way that rabies is spread, but there are two general ways in which this virus can get into a person or an animal. And so we call those bite and non-bite exposures. Again, almost all rabies transmission, whether it's dog to dog or dog to human, is going to be through a bite. But we also do know that it is possible for the virus to be spread by a scratch that's contaminated with saliva, mucous membranes, very, very rarely inhalation of concentrated virus. We've only seen that in a laboratory setting. And then also organ transplantation. So you can imagine this virus is replicating in the nerves and can move throughout most major organs in the body. If you don't know why someone died and transplant those organs into the next individual, you can actually move the virus and transmit the virus that way. All of those non-bite modes of transmission are very rare. There are precautions to prevent them from happening, but by and large, the biggest concern and our biggest public health preventive actions are focused on preventing those bites.
1: I've actually done a podcast in the past about rabies and organ transplants. And I knew somebody who went to a petting zoo and was told later they had to get rabies shots from petting. I guess they were concerned that the saliva was on one of the animals and it might get in a scratch.
0: Yeah, the virus is certainly found in saliva of affected animals. And in rare situations, it can get into a scratch and find a virus or into a mucous membrane like our eyes or mouth. Likewise, that virus would find a nerve and get in and then move on towards the brain, which is what we want to try to prevent from happening. While those instances are very rare, these non-bite exposures are very rare, it's 100% fatal disease. And so we don't want to take any risk if we know there's a possibility that someone was exposed in any of these bite or non-bite methods.
1: Okay, so as you just said, if you get rabies, you're going to die from it. So if it's left untreated, that's it. There's no chance you're going to live.
0: So there are approximately 15 known survivors of clinical rabies. So that is if you let's take a little step back. Rabies is absolutely preventable through post-exposure prophylaxis or vaccination. So we can prevent this disease two ways in people. One is giving people we think are at higher risk of an exposure something called pre-exposure vaccination. And it's a series of 2 to 3 vaccines, depending on your local recommendations. And that's really largely preventive. If you ever get exposed in the future, you need to get a booster. But we have very, very few failures of pre-exposure vaccination. But we don't do that for the general population. For the general population, our preventive measures are based on recognizing that you've had an exposure, seeking health care, and then getting post-exposure prophylaxis. And again, when that's done in a timely and appropriate manner, failures are incredibly rare. Unfortunately, if you are exposed and you don't get the appropriate vaccination, and you do go on to develop clinical rabies, there's no known effective treatment. Only 15 people globally have ever survived the clinical stage of rabies, and they have largely all had pretty severe sequelae or pretty severe long-lasting medical issues from that infection. And you can imagine 15 survivors ever out of 59,000 people that die of it every single year. Those are not odds that anybody should want to play.
1: What's the timeline, say you get and have an exposure to when you start having symptoms?
0: The virus moves fairly slow. And so most of our incubation periods are going to be somewhere between 3 weeks and 3 months from exposure until when clinical signs will appear. But it's incredibly variable, and there's a lot of biological processes that go into how long it's going to take from again, that exposure to developing clinical signs. So you can imagine if you're bitten on the foot by a rabid dog, that virus has to travel quite a long distance to get to the brain. And you're not going to see clinical signs until the virus is in the brain and replicating quite fast. And in those situations, we've seen reports of several years before people go on to develop clinical signs. Now, that's very rare, but it does happen. Alternatively, someone bitten on the head, the virus has a very short path, a very short distance to get to the brain where it wants to be. And we can see clinical signs develop as early as 14 days if you have a severe bite to the head.
1: So 59,000 people die of rabies each year globally. And apparently most of these cases are from domestic dogs. Why is this, and why not some other animals like bats or cats?
0: Yeah, this virus is one of the oldest described zoonotic viruses known to man. It goes back thousands of years with reports from rabid dogs transmitting this virus in Mesopotamia. So you can imagine a virus that's had the opportunity to move in and out of different animal populations for thousands of years. It's had quite a few evolutionary jumps. The biggest one that is the risk to people is when this virus jumped into dogs. That's not necessarily because they transmit the virus any better, but they have a very close association with people. So dogs, they sleep in our beds, they're all over our communities, there's just a lot of interaction and opportunities for them to expose people when you're in a country that has the virus that spreads through dogs. Whereas animals like bats and United States raccoons, skunks, foxes, we don't interact with those animals quite as much. So even though the virus is found in a lot of other wild mammals, they keep the virus in their population, and it's relatively rare that people interact with a sick wild animal and then that virus is transmitted.
1: What about cats?
0: So rabies virus can infect any mammal. There's some stories out there that possums can't get rabies. That's not true. Possums can get it. They have some biological defenses that make them a little bit less susceptible, but we have rabid possums in the United States almost every year. But there are two cycles for this virus. So there's the reservoir cycle, the enzootic cycle that's always going on in the background with the key species. So in most of the world, that's dogs. And there's a special version of this virus that is spread from dog to dog to dog. We can differentiate it with lab tests. We can see which type of virus this is. Any mammal can get that version of the virus and die, but it is maintained in the dog population.
1: I see. Okay. Where is it most common to find dogs with rabies?
0: Around 120 countries have the virus that is spread from dog to dog, which we call the canine rabies virus variant. Now, the level of endemicity, how bad it is, can really vary quite a bit between these countries. Some are very close to elimination and doing very, very strong, running very strong control programs. And others are still at the very beginning stages of elimination, and rabid dogs are unfortunately quite common. India has the highest number of human rabies deaths globally, but it's also a very large country, and they have some pretty strong control programs that are being implemented now. But if we look at like a rate or, say, risk of rabies in a biting dog, most countries in sub-Saharan Africa are heavily endemic. And then Southeast Asia has a very high rate of rabies as well.
1: So how effective are the pre and post vaccines? Are they different? Are they the same? And do they have the same efficacy?
0: Yeah, so today, pretty standard across the globe, we use cell culture vaccines, which are highly, highly efficacious. They work really, really well. There are two different regimens that we use with pre-exposure vaccinations. So if you're traveling to another country and you're worried you might become exposed, is a simplified version of the vaccination series. And it's really, really efficacious on its own. But just to be 100% certain you don't get rabies if you do become exposed in these countries, there is still a booster recommendation. So just because you're pre-exposure vaccinated doesn't mean you don't have to do anything if you are bitten by a dog or a bat. You still have to go seek medical care, wash that wound, and get your booster vaccinations. But it's a much more simplified process. Post-exposure vaccination can range anywhere from 3 to 5 vaccines, depending on the country you're in, and then rabies immune globulin. And that's a process that provides both passive and active immunity, since we know you were exposed and potentially susceptible. When these are given appropriately and per international standards, they're almost 100% effective. Failures by either regimen are incredibly rare.
1: Okay, so I think you already said this. There's basically just one type of vaccine in terms of what goes into it for each type. Is that right?
0: Yeah, in general, they're referred to as cell culture vaccines, and they're really standard all across the world right now. Several decades ago, there was something called nerve tissue vaccines, and it's probably what a lot of people picture from the movies when you get 13 shots in the stomach and it's a really painful process. Those vaccines are not used anymore. WHO has come out and recommended their complete discontinuation across the globe. They had a pretty high rate of adverse events, and the cell culture vaccines are much more effective and much safer. The nerve tissue vaccines are hardly ever used. Be very uncommon to come across them. And if you do, you should really question what you're getting and contact a health official to make sure you're getting high-quality vaccine.
1: So people traveling to a high-risk area, as we said, they can get a pre-exposure vaccination. And dogs get vaccines for rabies, at least in the U.S., every year. Are these two vaccines different?
0: The two vaccines are actually quite similar in that they are going to be cell culture killed vaccines, but they're formulated and processed a little bit differently. All vaccines need to be not only developed for their target species, but also the studies that go into how effective they are, the dose that's given, the frequency that they're given. They are all based on species-specific studies. And so the vaccines that we use in people, while structurally they're very similar, they are slightly different. They're produced in a different way, and they're only studied for efficacy in people. So you wouldn't want to go, if you were exposed to a rabid animal, you wouldn't want to go get a dog vaccine. There would be no data to say whether that's going to be effective in a person. Likewise, for animals, they shouldn't be getting people, human vaccines.
1: Okay. All right. So people seem to need just this one series of rabies vaccines plus a booster if you get bitten. But dogs are supposed to get one every year. Why do dogs need to get one every year?
0: Yeah, there's a couple of reasons for why that is the state of the world. First is based on the studies that are done to obtain licensure. The recommendations for people or animals are going to be based on how the manufacturers have designed their studies. And there's a lot of reasons why the certain vaccine regimens are studied a certain way and recommended a certain way. But it all comes down to there has to be data for us to make our decisions on frequency, route, dose. All of those things are based on data-derived decisions. The big reason why particularly dogs get the vaccine almost every year, depending on what version you use, is that dogs, we're vaccinating dogs for a different reason than we vaccinate people. Dogs are a known reservoir species. They can transmit this virus quite effectively. So by vaccinating dogs, they're our frontline defense against people getting this disease. And that security and confidence that we've got that frontline defense vaccinated really requires annual or in certain situations with newer 3-year vaccines, every 3-year vaccination. But it's routine vaccination in our high-risk, susceptible species, and that provides a nice buffer to keep people from becoming exposed.
1: So your study was about oral vaccines and stray dogs. So how do you get oral vaccine? Well, how do you get vaccines to stray dogs, period?
0: It's incredibly challenging. There are two ways we can vaccinate dogs. We have what we call parenteral vaccines. This is the normal needle and syringe. You have to restrain the dog. You know, it goes into the muscle, and then that dog becomes vaccinated. The other option are oral vaccines, and this is where you can put the vaccine in a little bait, and then you feed the dog. And when it ingests that bait, becomes exposed to the vaccine and develops the appropriate immune response. So you can imagine stray dogs aren't really used to people handling them. They're not used to receiving veterinary care, and you can extend a lot of time chasing these dogs down with nets and catch poles and trying to confine them and get that shot in. Or with the use of oral vaccines, we can just feed them. And you obviously, one of those requires a lot of effort and can be really expensive with a lot of really well-trained staff. And the other one is quite easy, and people might even just volunteer to go feed dogs, since it's something a lot of us like to do.
1: So tell us a little bit about the oral vaccine itself. What does it look like? You know, how do you get it in the food? I mean,
0: they have a matrix around them. We call it a bait matrix. And that has two functions. The first is it protects the vaccine that's inside, but it also has the flavor that hopefully is going to attract that animal to come in and actually want to put this vaccine in its mouth. Within the bait matrix is usually a little sachet. It can be made of light plastic or some other, you know, food safe materials, and that holds a liquid vaccine. So the whole process of orally vaccinating an animal requires that the animal wants to put this bait in its mouth. So it has to be a flavor in that bait matrix that they want to ingest. It has to chew it so that it punctures the liquid sachet. And then that liquid vaccine inside of it has to coat the inside of the mouth. And one of the concerns about using oral vaccines is that all three of those steps have to happen to successfully vaccinate the dog. And so there are a lot more considerations into planning a vaccination campaign that includes oral vaccines and the type of vaccine you're going to use in a certain country. Not all dogs like the same flavors. In Thailand, there was a study that found that they really liked the curry-flavored bait matrix, which is kind of hard to find these days. We did one in Haiti, and they very much preferred pig intestines. That's the one they all wanted, all those dogs wanted to eat. Other studies have found that cheese is the preferred bait flavor, and others have found fish. So there's this added complexity that you have to sort of tailor the flavor to the local dog population, and it'll probably reflect what they're used to eating with these being stray dogs, probably what they're used to, what their human counterparts in the community leave out for food and rubbish. And then the dog has to be able to puncture it. So if you make your bait too thick, that bait matrix is too thick, or the bait's just too large in general and they can't put it in their mouth, you're not going to get the vaccine into the oral cavity, and the vaccination will fail as well. So there's a lot of other considerations. You have to be pretty smart in how you plan and prepare these things. But the alternative of chasing dogs down with nets, oral vaccines look quite favorable.
1: Yeah, so going back to these little sachets, my dogs get the monthly chewable heartworm, et cetera, and they hate them. They're supposed to be delicious to dog. I have to pulverize them and then mix them well with their other food for them to eat them. So what have you found works best for dogs, not just the flavor, but in what? So in what, like canned dog food, or are you just trying to get them to eat it on its own? I'm not quite sure what we're saying here.
0: Yeah, it's a really good question, and one that the rabies community and vaccine manufacturers are still studying, because I'll go back to the study we did in Haiti back in 2016. We used an oral vaccine to try to get a lot of these stray dogs to stop an outbreak that was occurring. And they loved pig intestine. So we could put the sachet, that plastic liquid bait, into a pig intestine and then go out and feed all the dogs, and they got vaccinated, and it worked quite well. But you can't mass produce, you know, pig intestine. That's not something we could make millions of those bait matrices and vaccines and distribute them across the world for everyone to use. So manufacturers are currently working on trying to identify a universal bait flavor and universal bait matrix. And there are a couple of good prospects. Egg flavor seems to be generally universally liked by dogs. But there are always, and the more we study this, the process of oral vaccination and get out and do field trials, there are always exceptions. And I think that Thailand one's probably the most interesting. I mean, who would have thought that dogs would prefer a curry-flavored bait? But that's what they were used to eating from people in the community, and that's what worked best.
1: Yeah, this is really fascinating, because EID's done articles about orally vaccinating raccoons, and I've actually done a podcast on that. And that's being discriminating didn't come up, and you don't really think of stray dogs as being discriminating either. So this is really interesting.
0: The spectrum of the term stray dog is really wide as well. In Haiti, their stray dogs are loosely owned. Largely, they're loosely owned. They belong to a community. Someone cares for them, but they're really living off of the scraps and garbage left behind. And they would probably eat almost any of the baits that we might have tried there. But in other settings, stray dogs are really well cared for by communities. They're given, you know, food every day by people in the community. People leave leftover dishes out. They can be really well fed. We've been in communities in Bangladesh and in Vietnam where these dogs are really well fed and taken care of. You never know they're unowned or community-owned dogs, and they can be quite picky.
1: Okay, so with these oral rabies vaccines with dogs, are there side effects? I know in people there's been issues with some oral vaccines with smallpox and polio mass vaccination programs. There's nothing like that you've seen with these oral ones for these dogs?
0: So there's no blanket universal answer to that. Oral vaccines, there are a lot of different ways to produce and manufacture oral vaccines. And there's a long history of oral vaccine use, not just for rabies, but for numerous other diseases, like you just mentioned. So if we were, again, to go back, you know, 10 or 20 years ago and look at the safety profile of some proposed oral vaccines for rabies, some of them actually failed safety review. And there were the organizations like WHO and OIE, the World Health Organization for Animals, that came out against the use of certain oral vaccine products because there were some pretty major concerns about their ability to cause adverse events or even revert back to a virulent state. Luckily, the process for attenuating and modifying viruses to make an effective oral vaccine these days are much, much better. And so there are several products that are being proposed and even several that are being used in field trials right now that have been thoroughly assessed by WHO, OIE, groups like mine at CDC, and largely found to be highly efficacious and incredibly safe. But the best answer to that question is that every time you're going to use a live vectored vaccine, you need to do a thorough safety evaluation of that product, and ideally look to your international organizations like WHO and OIE to see if they've reviewed these products and if they have provided their safety assessments.
1: Are oral vaccines expensive? When you have a mass vaccination program, who pays for it? I'm talking about rabies. Are there any U.S. government-funded programs?
0: So, yes, they are expensive, comparably expensive. And it's a nuanced question. It's a good question. It's a nuanced answer. A lot of different factors go into the cost of vaccinating a dog. And so if we look at the standard shot, the injectable shot that most dogs get these days, the vaccine itself costs less than a dollar, you know, 50 cents or less in most settings if you're using high quality vaccine. But the average cost, full cost of vaccinating a dog is over $2. So the majority of the cost of vaccinating a dog is actually in the logistics. It's in the staff. It's in the cold chain. It's in the consumables. It's not actually the vaccine itself. Oral vaccines, on the other hand, while they're not widely available yet, they'll probably cost somewhere between $2 and $4 just for the vaccine. So quite a bit more expensive than parenteral vaccines. But from what we've seen from our field trials and our experience in the field is that the surrounding cost can go down quite a bit. We can vaccinate more dogs faster with oral vaccine than we can with parenteral vaccine, especially when we're talking about stray dogs. And so you've got this balance of parenteral vaccines. The vaccine itself is cheaper, but your staff costs are probably going to be higher because it's more effort to go and vaccinate those dogs. Oral vaccines, the vaccine cost is much higher, but the staff costs we expect to be quite a bit lower because you can do more dogs in a day.
1: Going back to something you said earlier about people just in the community feeding the dogs with these vaccines, so is that part of what's being done? It's not just health, public health workers out there feeding dogs, but is this, are there vaccines given to community members to hand out to these dogs?
0: Not yet. And that's not the recommended way to use oral vaccines right now. But we are at the very infancy of developing programs that will include oral vaccines as one of the strategies. It's kind of crazy. We've been using oral vaccines to control rabies in wildlife for decades. Hundreds of millions of oral vaccines have been distributed for control of red fox rabies in Europe and raccoon rabies and coyote rabies here in the United States. But we don't have it as a tool, a standard tool, for control of rabies in dogs, which causes 59,000 or more human deaths every year. So the paper that was published in December is really about setting some of the facts straight about how these vaccines should be incorporated into standard dog vaccination programs, particularly in canine rabies endemic countries, and tries to focus some of the attention on where they will truly benefit and aid a vaccination program.
1: So tell us about the global strategic plan for eliminating rabies death in people caused by dogs.
0: Yes, so this was an initiative developed back in 2015. There are three main international organizations are supporting this initiative. That's WHO, World Health Organization, OIE, and then FAO, the Food and Agriculture Organization of the United Nations. And they are providing an overarching structure and gathering government and international agency support to try to eliminate dog-mediated human rabies deaths by the year 2030. And so clearly, vaccinating dogs is going to be a huge component of the plan to reach this 2030 goal, but also included in that is post-exposure prophylaxis and pre-exposure prophylaxis for people.
1: Are you optimistic about this plan actually being achieved by 2030?
0: I think any program, any large-scale elimination or eradication goal, it has to start somewhere. We can't just say it needs to be eliminated. That could happen, in 50 or 100 years if we don't set a date. So setting a target puts expectations on endemic countries' governments. It puts expectations on international agencies and donor governments that are going to ideally support this goal. It also allows us to start more effectively planning how we would even approach something like global elimination of rabies or elimination of dog-mediated human rabies. We still have, 9 years left to see where we get by 2030. I think this is probably a goal that will go on for quite a while because countries are at different stages. But I think it was quite bold and ambitious and really, really good that these international agencies established the goal, set a date, and they are putting down real strategic plans for how we can help other countries address this really significant public health issue.
1: So what factors need to be considered for creating effective rabies vaccination campaigns?
0: The number one consideration really needs to be the type of dogs that you have. There are some countries where we can use really easy methods of vaccination. So picture like brick and mortar veterinary clinics and people just bring their dogs in and a veterinarian gives them a shot and then they go home in their cars. But there are settings like that, communities and in whole countries where that's totally possible. And you need to know what types of dogs you have. So if you have those types of dogs, we're going to design a very different type of vaccination program than we would if you have a lot of dogs that are free roaming or unowned or just a population of dogs where people aren't used to providing veterinary care and can't put them on a leash and walk them somewhere. So putting in some effort doesn't need to be a lot of effort and it doesn't need to delay your implementation, but putting in some effort to understand the types of dogs and the quantity of dogs is going to allow you to design a much more effective, a much more efficient vaccination campaign. And then when you run into situations where there's either a country or a community where there are a lot of stray dogs or dogs that aren't easily accessible by a routine vaccinator, these are the situations where oral vaccines are going to become much more important. And it's going to be going to make a much more efficient campaign and a much more effective campaign if we have that oral rabies as a tool to get those particular types of dogs.
1: I think you already touched on this a little bit, but why did you write this report and what are the most important public health messages in it that you want to get out there?
0: This report's really important because it's the first time that our two major international organizations, OIE and WHO, have come together with an aligned statement in support of the effective and safe use of oral rabies vaccines. There have been statements and publications and guidance documents developed over the last 30 years that are reflective of the knowledge of oral rabies vaccines at the time, but have not truly been aligned nor fully supportive of how oral vaccines should be used to control canine rabies. And so I think it's very exciting. This is the first time where we've really sat down with these partners and global experts in the field and really detailed exactly how these can be used, exactly what the barriers are and how to overcome them, and really put out there that we all recognize in the right place, under the right conditions, oral vaccines do have a role in canine rabies elimination. And we need to start stoking the international community, the manufacturers, the governments of these endemic countries to recognize when the appropriate place is and how they can access them and really push this 2030 goal closer to fruition.
1: How can we protect our pets and ourselves?
0: So the best way to protect our pets is to keep them up to date on the rabies vaccinations. Likewise, best way to protect us is to keep our pets updated on the rabies vaccinations. They are our frontline defense. Our dogs and our cats and other susceptible species, depending on where your listeners are tuning in from, they're the ones that are most likely going to come into contact with a rabid animal, be that out in the wild or be that a rabid dog. And you don't want them bringing that virus home to you or your kids. So keeping them vaccinated is that frontline protection. And then if you do unfortunately become exposed, your post-exposure prophylaxis is highly effective. It's a really simple regimen. It's no longer 13 shots in the stomach. It's just like getting your flu vaccine, except you need to get a couple extra. But it's really simple, quite painless, and extremely effective. And so making sure that you're aware of what an exposure is, that you seek medical care, and that you get your vaccines when indicated is our second line of defense and very important.
1: Okay. So if a person does get bitten by a stray dog, they need to get vaccinated. But exactly what's the process? I mean, wash their hands immediately, call 911. What exactly should a person do?
0: Okay. If you think you've had a rabies exposure, for this scenario, let's say it's a bite from a dog you think has rabies or could have rabies. The first step is to go wash that wound with soap and running water for at least 15 minutes. There's a really positive effect of washing that virus out if you can do it quickly. And then the next step is getting to some medical care. So you're going to need to go find your doctor or a PEP clinic. And there's going to be not only a evaluation of the wound and maybe some wound care, but also a risk assessment. And that risk assessment is going to look at they're going to ask you questions about the type of animal that bit you, the circumstances of that bite, what were you doing with the animal when it bit you, the vaccination history. They'll probably ask if the animal is available to be quarantined, and that can be done in-home or at a special facility. And they'll observe the animal for 10 to 14 days just to make sure it stays healthy. Or if it's a wildlife or suspect rabid animal, they're going to probably try to assess if they can test that animal and get a diagnosis, you know, tell you if it actually did have rabies. And all of those factors are going to go into a decision on whether or not you should get the rabies vaccination series that we've been calling post-exposure prophylaxis. In a heavily endemic country, a lot of these exposures are going to clearly be a risk, and you're going to start your vaccination series right away. When you are in a situation where rabies is much better controlled, you have a little bit more time to look at the whole situation. Maybe wait for a test result for a few days. Maybe wait for the outcome of a quarantine if it's a healthy, known dog. And then make your PEP decision based on those outcomes.
1: What are the biggest challenges to eliminating rabies in people from dog bites?
0: So it's a good question. I'll answer it backwards. So we have the tools to eliminate rabies in dogs. There are numerous countries that have eliminated dog-to-dog transmission of rabies or the canine rabies virus variant. We have the methods. We have a lot of pilot studies that have shown you can eliminate this virus even in low and middle income countries. But what we haven't seen, and what I think is probably the biggest barrier, is the sustained commitment that's required to truly eliminate a disease. Whether we're talking about elimination in a community or a country or globally, elimination is a big word. It's not something where you do one campaign and a virus is magically gone. That's not how this works. And it really takes strong commitment. It does take funding. It takes a skilled workforce. And it's something that each country that decides to take on this goal, they'll probably be vaccinating dogs for the next 5 to 10 years before it's truly gone. And then even after it's gone, you need to look at your neighbor and see if your neighbor got rid of it. And if your neighbor didn't get rid of it, and they might be, you know, unfortunately, inadvertently sending rabid dogs back into your country, you're going to need to keep up some level of vaccination. So I think the biggest barrier is the ability to operate sustainable programs for a zoonotic disease in low and middle income countries. That's a huge challenge. It's a huge barrier. Definitely is going to require international assistance. It's going to require governments from countries that have eliminated canine rabies already to really step up and help provide support to these countries that are heavily affected.
1: Are there any actions or further studies that you'd like to see at this point?
0: The big question right now is largely on logistics. How do we scale up very successful pilot programs? What are the technical resources that are needed, the funding that's needed? How do you operationalize an effective campaign in a lower middle income country to be something that is scalable? I think that's the big gap right now, and we're looking for strong examples of how that was done. If we go back to oral vaccines specifically, one of the biggest questions right now is there a universal bait flavor, and how can we mass produce these vaccines? We can't make a curry flavored vaccine for use in Thailand and a, you know, pig intestine flavored bait for use in Haiti. The manufacturing for that's probably the manufacturing that would be required to have that type of differentiation just doesn't exist right now. So identifying a universal flavor and getting it to a stage where we can mass produce, mass manufacture, I think is a big a big need right now, and we know there are some groups that are working on it. And I think overcoming the stigma of oral vaccines. For decades, there have been major concerns, legitimate concerns, about the safety of these vaccines. How do we get governments and community members and dog owners to understand that new methods of creating these vaccines have made them very safe and very effective? And so we need to overcome these several decades of messaging, and because that messaging has changed.
1: So do you and your co-authors in this report have any recommendations for implementing oral vaccines for dogs?
0: Yeah, we do. We provide a summary of recommendations that countries should go through before they try to implement the oral vaccines into their vaccination program. And these are derived from several other pivotal oral rabies vaccine guidance documents produced by WHO and OIE. I won't list them all for you here. You can go to the article if you want to see. I think there might be 13 steps that countries should take. But in general, you want a surveillance system that can detect exposures, unintended exposures. So if you're going to use a modified live vectored vaccine, we need to have infrastructure in place to know if people have made contact with it. And while these vaccines, any vaccine that has been evaluated and found to be very safe, there are still very, very low risks that there could be an adverse event. And we want to be able to detect when those exposures occur and make sure that we can provide appropriate public health reactions. So that's a big piece of infrastructure that needs to be in place if you're going to think about using the oral vaccine. And then it's the assessment of your dog population. These are not inexpensive vaccines, and they're not widely available yet. And so you want to make sure you're using them correctly. So you need to understand your dog population, which dogs you're going to target with oral vaccines, and then are you using the right bait flavor and the right bait construct?
1: Dr. Wallace, tell us about your work now and what you enjoy most about it.
0: Well, my work for the last 11 months has actually been doing COVID response, and I think that's what we're seeing across the globe. A lot of people that are traditionally running rabies vaccination programs are now being pulled in to help with the pandemic response. It's great that a lot of our colleagues and partners around the world have been able to help out on this and use their experience controlling a similar zoonotic disease. And to help with pandemic efforts, but it does raise a major concern about how we're going to sustain the successes that have been made in controlling canine rabies if our workforce is diverted and if a lot of these programs are like dog vaccination are put on hold for a year or two while we're addressing safety concerns and making sure that our teams can go out and do this safely. So I think the next year or two is going to be very important to ensure that we're maintaining dog vaccination programs, but we need to make sure we're doing it safely and that we're doing it in the context of the priorities of the government.
1: I heard a dog barking earlier, so you obviously have at least a dog. Do you have any other pets? You want to tell us about them?
0: I have a lot of pets. I have 4 fish tanks that have a different variety of freshwater fish. I have 2 lion's head rabbits that my 2 daughters take care of, and I have 2 dogs, both rescues. One actually looks like a Haitian street dog, even though it was found here in DeKalb County, Georgia, but the similarities are quite strange. When I look at pictures of myself in the field vaccinating all these dogs, you would not be able to tell if I was holding my own dog or one of those dogs from Haiti. And then another elderly rescue dog we picked up from a rescue organization.
1: I also have 2 dogs and 2 rabbits. That's interesting, but not the 4 fish tanks.
0: If you want 1 or 2, I can send them over.
1: They wouldn't survive. Thank you for taking the time to talk with me today, Dr. Wallace.
0: No problem. Thank you for highlighting this article and the 2030 goal and all of the really good work that our partners around the world are doing. We really appreciate the opportunity to talk.
1: And thanks for joining me out there. You can read the December 2020 article, Role of Oral Rabies Vaccines in the Elimination of Dog-Mediated Human Rabies Deaths, online at cdc.gov/EID. I'm Sarah Gregory for Emerging Infectious Diseases.
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3: Hello and welcome to the Insights and Soundbites podcast, where people facing vision loss share insights about what has helped them cope and adjust. My name is Douglas Walker. Today, we'll hear from Dory. Dory will share with us how just one small device can make a really big difference.
4: My name is Dory Rush, and I am from New York. I have Stargardt disease and have lived with progressive vision loss for more than 30 years. There is one device that plays a major role in every single day in so many ways for me, and that is the smartphone. The smartphone of my choice is the iPhone. From the beginning, I learned to use VoiceOver, the screen reader, so everything on the screen is read to me, which takes a lot of the stress out of, you know, trying to decipher or magnify everything on such a small screen. I also use Siri to the maximum of my ability, which is very helpful because obviously in many ways the voice assistant makes verbal commands, voice commands easier to accomplish. I also, of course, use the clock. Very difficult finding out what time it is when you have difficulty seeing. I use reminders a great deal, just things that I need to remember at a certain time. And I also am an incessant list maker. So I have a lot of lists. I love checking the weather. It's always nice to know what's happening in the weather. I use Seeing AI, the app from Microsoft, to read signs, to read documents, and to read product barcodes, which is helpful when you're shopping or when you're cooking dinner. And right now, I'm using voice memos to record this. It sounds like a lot, but I learned one app at a time, very patiently, and with a lot of help from Hadley's workshops, which are the best. So I can't imagine functioning without a smartphone. It is the gift that keeps giving.
3: Was there something that someone said to you or something that happened along the way that made all the difference in the world in helping you adjust to living with vision loss? We'd love to hear from you. 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
1: Hello and welcome to our program today. My name is Beverly Hicks, and I will continue reading from the Consumer Reports for the months of March and April here on Sight into Sound Radio. In CR's 2025 tests, many had high levels, high lead levels, and we've since found better choice. Last fall, a Consumer Reports investigation found concerning levels of lead in protein powders and shakes. More than two-thirds of the 23 products tested contained more lead than CR's experts consider safe to have in a day, some by more than 10 times. Chronic exposure to high levels has been linked to kidney damage and other health issues. CR members reacted. Inquiries came in from consumers about brands we hadn't assessed. In response, we performed another round of testing for five of the most popular reader-requested chocolate protein powders from these brands: Clean Simple Eats, Equate, which is Walmart's brand, Premier Protein, Ritual, and Truvani. Good news. In the new tests, the products we evaluated had lead levels low enough to be considered safe for daily or near-daily consumption. Four were below CR's level of concern for lead, which is 0.5 micrograms per serving. Ritual's Essential Protein Daily Shake with 0.53 microgram of lead per serving was slightly above. Still, CR's experts say it's okay to have up to 6.5 servings of this per week. These results show that manufacturers can keep contamination low, says Tunde Akinle, the Consumer Reports food safety researcher who led both testing projects. One key issue: the Food and Drug Administration has limited authority over dietary supplements, including protein powders, and typically does not review, test, or approve them. And there are no federal limits for lead or other heavy metals in them. It's up to companies to decide what could be harmful and to do their own testing. For these reasons, CR is calling on the FDA to set strict standards for heavy metals in protein supplements. The next topic, on your mind. When I have a nosebleed, it seems to take a long time to stop. What should I do? Well, the best way to slow the bleeding, according to the American Academy of

0: family physicians is to sit down and lean forward slightly, keeping your head above your heart. Then with your thumb and index finger, squeeze the soft part at the tip of your nose and hold it for at least 5 minutes until the bleeding stops. Don't bend over or blow your nose for several hours afterward. If your nose continues bleeding for more than 20 minutes, the bleeding occurs after an injury, you feel faint, or you take a blood-thinning medication, call your doctor right away or seek emergency care. You'll also want to let your doctor know if you experience nosebleeds weekly. If they're related to medication, your doctor may need to change the drug or adjust the dosage. Another question from a reader. I love cheese, but I worry it's not healthy. How much is okay? The answer, cheese can absolutely be part of a healthy diet, says Wesley McCorder, PhD, RD, spokesperson in Houston for the Academy of Nutrition and Dietetics. It provides protein, calcium, and other minerals, but it's also high in calories and sodium, so it's wise to stick to 1 to 2 ounces a day, he says. That small amount can add plenty of flavor. To enhance your enjoyment, try grating cheese over vegetables, beans, or whole grains. 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CR evaluators prefer grabbers with easy-to-pull triggers, a rotatable claw, and a magnetic area on the claw to pick up small metallic bits and pieces. You can even buy an attachment for a cane or a walker that lets you clip on a grabber so you'll have it with you on the go. The fourth item, avoid bending down. If you struggle with balance or mobility, bending down to pick up something you dropped can be difficult. Instead, use a broom, a cane, or another long object to nudge the item over to a chair, sit down, then pick it up, or sweep the item into a standing dustpan and use the dustpan to lift it. If you're out and about and can't safely bend down to retrieve something you dropped, ask for help. Lift smart. When you need to lift heavier things, like a bag of groceries or a package, use proper form. Get close to the item, standing with feet shoulder-width apart, Then bend your knees, keep your weight balanced between your legs, and squat to reach the object. Without bending at the waist and with your head up and shoulders back, hold the object at waist height, then straighten your legs. Stop shoulder pain now. Simple strategies can help you find real relief. The shoulders have the greatest range of motion of any joints in the body. Their complexity, each has 3 bones and 4 joints, plus muscles, tendons, and ligaments, means there's a lot that can go wrong. Well, shoulder pain is one of the most common musculoskeletal symptoms in adults. There are many reasons why people develop shoulder pain, in particular as we get older. Wear and tear accumulates, cartilage thins, and tendons fray. An aching shoulder can interfere with tasks like driving, showering, and reaching. Your primary care doctor or a physical therapist can advise on a treatment plan with a referral to a psychiatrist or an orthopedist if needed. Many at-home strategies can also help. 4 steps for comfort. Rest. This gives an aching shoulder time to heal. To avoid stiffness, keep doing easy activities that don't cause pain, and avoid heavy lifting. Exercise. Gentle moves can help maintain strength and range of motion. For example, a crossover arm stretch involves pulling one arm across your chest, holding your upper arm, and keeping the position for 30 seconds. Applying ice wrapped in a cloth barrier can reduce inflammation and ease pain. If your muscles feel tight, a warm heating pad may help to increase blood flow and release tension. Try either for 15 to 20 minutes at a time. Physical therapy, it's one of the cornerstones of shoulder recovery, Bickett says, and studies have found that when paired with at-home exercises, it can ease pain and improve function in people with shoulder pain. Take care with these. Over-the-counter drugs, non-steroidal anti-inflammatory drugs, such as ibuprofen and naproxen, can help ease flare-ups, but they shouldn't be taken daily for more than a week or so without a doctor's supervision. And take the lowest effective dose. Injections. Well, studies have shown that corticosteroid injections have short-term benefits for shoulder pain, less than 12 weeks, but aren't effective as a long-term solution. Too many steroid injections can weaken tendons and cartilage over time, Bickett says, so they should be limited to a few times per year. They work particularly well for inflammatory conditions like bursitis, said Stephen Cohen, MD, at the Northwestern Medicine in Chicago. This next article is on air purifiers. It's hard to sleep well if you're sneezing, coughing, or rubbing itchy eyes. A good air purifier can help filter out common allergens such as dust, pollen, and pet dander, and in the overnight hours, even provide some soothing white noise. How to shop. First, look for an option that scores well in our test for removing particles from the air. You can check a purifier's clean air delivery rate, CADR, usually located on the box or in the product description if you're shopping online. Next, make sure the unit is rated for the size of your room. We organize our ratings this way so that it's easy to find a high performer for your bedroom. Look for air purifiers with a true HEPA filter, HEPA filter, which captures at least 99.97% of the airborne particles like smoke, dust, and pollen. What to avoid? Skip purifiers that rely on ionizers, ozone generators, or UV lights. Ozone, for one, is a lung irritant, and skin or eye irritating UV light delivers little measurable benefit. Also be wary of inflated claims such as kills viruses or eliminates all allergens. Check the cost of filter replacements before you buy. Some models require pricey ones, and the cost can add up over time. We factor the cost of filters and electricity use into our calculations for annual costs. Now, for a small room, Consumer Reports recommends the Germ Guardian for $167. It has an 85 rating. The second one they suggest is the Lasco, and the third is Blue Air. $65 and $70 represents those two. For a medium room, we recommend, that's for up to 350 square feet, a Honeywell Air Genius for $243 with a 77 score. For a large room, the Blue Air Classic Pro is recommended, and it's $700. The next one is, that's a 78 score, and the Winix with a 74 is $270. Third one is Blue Air Pure 211 Plus Auto for $340. And that brings us to our halfway point in our program today. I'd like to remind you that you're listening to Consumer Reports on Sight Into Sound Radio. 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We are Sight Into Sound Radio since 1967. Well, I do have the May issue of the health report for Consumer Reports, so I'd like to begin with some of those topics that are included in this issue and get you a little bit more updated information. And the first one is about shampoo. It's a Consumer Reports in Action article. Is your shampoo safe to use? Five chemicals to avoid in personal care products. The U.S. cosmetics industry uses many chemicals in personal care and beauty products like shampoo, lotion, body wash, deodorant, nail polish, makeup, and perfume. Some, like phthalates and parabens, may raise cancer risks. Certain others are linked to other serious health issues. The Food and Drug Administration has prohibited or restricted 9 of the more than 10,000 chemicals that companies add to personal care items. The European Union has banned more than 2,500. Well, identifying concerning chemicals on labels can be challenging. Consumers shouldn't need a PhD and a background in chemistry to be able to go to the drugstore and buy a product that isn't going to harm you. That's quoted by quoting Alexandra Gross, Senior Policy Counsel for CR's Sustainability Policy Team. 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This next section is called Health Wire. First topic, nap for a sharper brain. People who took a 45-minute daytime sleep break improved their ability to encode new information, key for clear thinking and concentration in a small study. A nap may reset the connections between the brain cells. Even 15 to 30 minutes can help. A big perk of the shingles vaccine. The Shingrix vaccine, effective at preventing shingles, may have other benefits too. In one study, older adults who got the vaccine 4 years earlier showed slower age-related gene changes than others. This means the Shingrix eggs may protect against heart disease and cognitive problems. What to eat for healthy kidneys? Chalk up another benefit from eating more vegetables, fruits, and nuts and less meat. Adults who did so were up to 18% less likely to develop chronic kidney disease, according to a study of 179,000 people. The higher levels of unsaturated fat, plant-based proteins, and polyphenols may curb inflammation and help keep kidney cells healthy. As sinus infection news, pay attention to the pollen forecast if you tend to get sinus infections, because high levels could make you feel worse. A study linked a rise of ragweed and other weed pollen to a lower quality of life, marked by congestion, nasal discharge, facial pain, and reduced vitality and physical functioning in those with sinusitis. Research has found that pollen can increase sinus inflammation. On your mind, my hair is getting so thin. Will hair growth drugs really make a difference? For pattern baldness, the common genetic condition where hair follicles become smaller and thinner and eventually stop growing, oral prescription hair loss treatments such as minoxidil, spinolactone, finasteride, and dutasteride may help men and women, according to dermatologist Megan Poynette Kovian, MD, a hair loss specialist in Houston. Topical over-the-counter minoxidil 5% foam may be a good first choice for all over thinning or a receding hairline with thinning and losses on the top of the head. Talk to your doctor if your hair thins or falls out suddenly, or your scalp itches, burns, or feels tender. A different issue may be at fault. Supplements touted to plump up hair help only if you have a deficiency. My ankles wobble when I walk. Can I make them stronger? Yes, exercises that target ankle and foot muscles can help, research suggests. An easy, effective move is to sit with your feet dangling and with one foot at a time, point your big toe and write the alphabet in the air. Repeat with the other foot. You can also sit in a chair with one leg extended in front of you. Loop an exercise band around the bottom of that foot and hold the ends. Point your toes away from you, then relax. Do this 10 times with each foot. How to get enough protein? The foods, some of them surprising, that help you meet your daily needs. For more than 20 years, people trying to follow a healthier diet have prioritized protein, yet uncertainty about the nutrient remains. More than a third of those in the U.S. say they have increased their intake in the past year, according to a 2025 report from the International Food Information Council. But nearly 80% say they don't know or aren't sure how much protein they should be getting each day. Both the focus on the nutrient and the confusion are understandable. Protein has become a convenient stand-in for health more broadly. That's quoted by Stuart Phillips, PhD, a kinesiology professor and protein researcher at McMaster University in Hamilton, Ontario. Social media and food marketing have amplified modest physiological effects into outsized claims. Debate over new protein recommendations and the dietary guidelines for Americans released earlier this year hasn't done much to clarify the issue. Eat more protein is the message many people took away from the DGAs. But the full story is more complicated. Older adults may need more than young people, but there's more to a healthy diet than just the amount of protein you eat. Protein helps to keep us strong. Protein supplies the amino acids our bodies require to make almost every type of tissue, especially muscle. The proteins in our body are being constantly built and broken down, and we need sufficient amounts of amino acids to maintain this robust turnover. Now, as we get older, we aren't just trying to keep up with our body's needs, we're also trying to stay ahead of them. After age 35 or so, muscle mass naturally starts to decline at about 0.5% a year. That's up to a 20% drop by age 75. A reduction in muscle often comes with a loss of strength and function, which can lead to frailty, fractures, and a higher risk of illness. Consuming enough protein may help slow or prevent that loss. But while protein is necessary for maintaining muscle, it isn't sufficient. Adequate protein helps preserve lean mass during aging, but it doesn't build muscle without a stimulus such as exercise. CR's expert advice, 6 ways to keep your meds organized, smart steps and useful tools to make sure you never miss a dose. A vast majority, more than 80% of adults 60 to 79, take one or more prescription drugs, and about a third of people in that age take 5 drugs or more. Juggling multiple medications can be challenging. We've gathered some tips from experts to help you manage your medications simply and safely. 1, use one pharmacy. The doctors and other specialists you see for chronic conditions may not always be aware of all the medications you're taking. And getting your prescriptions filled at one pharmacy that has the full picture, including over-the-counter drugs and supplements, helps ensure that you don't experience any potentially harmful interactions. 2, make a list of your meds. Create a document that lists all of your medications, including each one's purpose, strength, dosage, and when to take it. 3, ask about pill packs. According to Wurst, many pharmacies can help you sync up your prescriptions so that you can pick them up on the same day. They may also be able to organize your medications for you. 4, try some...
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0: 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I'm Jonathan Price.
1: I'm Evan Starnes.
0: And together, we're bringing you news, tech, and information about blind technologies.
1: Being blind doesn't mean you have to stop living.
0: We're going to show you just how possible it is to live the life you want. All right, well, that's fun messing around with recording. Seth, how you doing, buddy?
1: I'm doing pretty good. I had a very nice and relaxed weekend, and my watch is currently vibrating and distracting me, and I wish it would stop. Thank you. There you go. Speaking of watches, not the most exciting thing I bought, but I am going to have an Apple Watch Ultra on my wrist pretty soon, and
0: very nice.
1: Yeah,
0: very
1: nice. It's going to be interesting. It'll be my first cellular Apple Watch, because pretty much every Apple Watch I've had has always been just the regular GPS model, because I'm like, nah, I'm not going to pay for this, but
0: right.
1: It wasn't that much. And hey, now if I lose my phone, I'm not completely screwed. So
0: no, I absolutely love my 7.
1: Oh yeah, that's nice.
0: Yeah, I'm having a hard time justifying going to the Ultra just yet.
1: So. Yeah, I'm coming from a 6. But next exciting purchase was a CME cane.
0: There you go.
1: I bought one, and one's coming, and we will get audio of it when it comes.
0: Yeah.
1: It's going to be awesome. And that's actually a great segue into this week's topic. We, on Friday, Jonathan and I went out and met with Kelvin, who was a guest on Blind Level Tech a few weeks back and is going to be a guest on Aftersight this week as well. We met with him, and we got to test out the CME cane live, go do some scary street crossings. They weren't that bad, but they were kind of scary too. And just test it out and really field test it at night, which was super cool. So the sun was down and, you know, it was completely dark out. So we got to see what this cane was made of, and it blew us both out of the water.
0: Yeah, it was pretty epic. When we went to Greeley, we got to meet not only Kelvin, but his friend Spencer, his mom Pamela, and Scott, and I think his sister named Vivian. Is that right?
1: Yep.
0: Okay.
1: Sister.
0: Beautiful family, just wonderful hosts. They were so gracious, and it was so wonderful to meet people who were genuinely interested in not only the cane, but the stories of those who are blind. Spencer himself is blind. We're going to try to get him on Aftersight in a couple of weeks, so stay tuned for that. His story is just, if you want to hear an amazing story of overcoming odds, that's one that you're going to want to tune into. And when we got there, it was pretty unreal, because there was this big, like, it almost reminded me of a golf bag, and it had a whole bunch of CME canes in it of all sizes and lengths, and all on this like really cool charging station. And then it was off to the races, and we sat and chatted for a little while, got to know each other, went out to dinner. And yeah, just like Evan said, the crossing that we were at, it was a lot bigger than Evan made it out to be, and it was more scary. I'm glad that he was blind, because there were a lot of
1: it wasn't that
0: zooming around.
1: It was bad. It wasn't as bad as Colfax.
0: No, it wasn't. At least, yeah, I'm not even going to go there. Nope, I just can't.
1: No.
0: Just can't.
1: Fair enough.
0: Up in Colorado long enough, you hear the word Colfax, and then
1: chills start running down your spine, I think.
0: Yeah.
1: I'd imagine.
0: Anywho, but it was such an amazing experience, and we were blown away. For me is an understatement, because we went in, we talked on the way up, and we went in and we're like, boy, I hope this thing is actually worth coming up here for. We're just going to test it out, do a couple of walks, and head home.
1: Yeah.
0: So I'm going to turn it over to you. Tell me about the impressions of the cane. What your first thoughts were.
1: Well, my first thoughts were, this is going to be some thrown together thing. I'll check it out, have some fun. It might light up a little bit, but I probably won't be able to see it. I have light perception, but can't see super Like, I have a hard time with LEDs. And, right. You know, I was just like, this is going to be super expensive, and it's going to...
0: It's not worth money.
1: It's just going to be like every other cane.
0: Right.
1: So, obviously, yeah, those impressions were completely blown out of the water, big time. In fact, holding it in my hand for the first time, that's pretty much when that all happened. The cane itself, when I got it, it was really, really well built. I mean, it's light for a battery-powered cane, so it's about as heavy, actually, as, like, your average folding cane from, like, Ambitech, mainly. So not super heavy. The vibration on it, I wish we had gotten audio. I really regret not getting audio that night. But the vibration on it was really good. It was kind of high-pitched and kind of hard to not fidget with because it was fun.
0: Yeah.
1: But super good. I'm super glad that's a feature there. The light itself, though, is really what impressed me. The cane itself, below the handle, like the entire shaft of it, like literally the entire shaft all the way pretty much down to the tip lights up.
0: Yep.
1: Brightly. Like, we're not just talking your LED indicator, your phone screen. This is like flashlight bright. But what was cool is he was showing me this film that he put on. I think he talked about.
0: Yeah.
1: And it actually helps, like, shade the light. And that's actually a common thing. I mean, a lot of...
0: Well, it mutes the light. It takes the brightness or the harshness of the light, and it just kind of softens it. So it still maintains its brightness, but the sharpness of that light... I mean, you could probably see this light for at least a mile.
1: Yeah. That actually totally, like, trounces all over the comment I had of it lighting up an entire hallway in a restaurant, because it did do that.
0: Oh, absolutely. In a lighted hallway, by the way.
1: Yeah, it lit a lighted hallway. So, yeah. Basically, that all aside to say, it's an impressive cane.
0: So, you had the handle, and you were – a little concerned about the pistol grip and how you didn't know if it was going to be well designed or if it was going to fit right, but
1: yeah,
0: the handle.
1: Yeah, I like the handle. The handle is probably one of my favorite parts about the cane. So yeah, when Kelvin talked about the pistol grip, I kind of assumed he was talking about like this big thing, like about the size of like a pack of gum or something, like this, you know, big flat thing. That's what I was expecting to hear. But the handle itself is super nice. It's at the very top is your charging connector, basically, and it's a little magnetic thing. And we'll talk about the charger, but at the very top, it's just like a little flat spot. It's like about the size of a 9-volt battery. In fact, I think that's what it is. And then right below that, you get your just standard cane grip. It's really nice. It's flat on one side and then, you know, curved. And I think it was actually flat on like both sides for ergonomics. So it's a very ergonomic grip. And then on the flat part of that handle, we were the two buttons. And they're both very easy to feel, very, very distinctive. The light button actually looked straight up like a flashlight button. In fact, it even functions like a flashlight button.
0: Yeah, that was cool.
1: And you can make it flash. It's really easy. You just very slightly push the button, just like he talked about in the episode, and it will flash. And
0: yeah, it was really interesting for me to see these three. I'm sorry, three blind guys walking across
1: the street. Call us the mice.
0: Right, three blind mice.
1: I don't mind personally. I like being called them out. Well, three by mice.
0: That was the funny part, was that Pamela said that in the video. And I was like, I don't know how I feel about that. That just, it just was funny. But her son was blind, so I guess it was okay. And Spencer, and I'm going to get back to my thing, but real quick, Spencer's ability to tell blind jokes was just spot on. So
1: yeah, he's got a wide variety.
0: Oh my goodness. Yeah, I can't wait. But anyway, interestingly enough for me was the power of the light and watching cars stop, and not only stop to like make sure see if we were crossing, but to see what in the world we were doing, because when I went back and looked at the footage, it looks like you're playing light with lightsabers on the ground. And so even if somebody doesn't know that it's a blind cane, it's still drawing attention to somebody that has a very large light, and everybody's going to stop and see, what in the world is the light? You know, bug to a flame, right? And yeah, exactly. That was the coolest thing for me, was to see all these cars just stopping and looking like, what in the world is going on? I have no, like, what is that? And so, yeah, we totally just went across the street. We crossed all four corners of the intersection, and it was very interesting to see how it worked.
1: Besides attracting attention, the cane itself, using it, felt like using any other cane. If you're used to heavier canes, it's definitely going to be, like, super easy. However, if you're used to your lighter straight canes, your NFBs, or any of those that don't fold, then it's going to take a bit of getting used to. Of course, it doesn't fold itself. It is a straight cane.
0: Right.
1: The tip it came with, which is the rolling marshmallow tip, was also very good. I mean, it was, you know, very smooth, what you'd expect from a rolling marshmallow tip. And the cool part is it uses the Ambutex screw-in tips, and you can find those on Ambutex's website, and they're really easy to install and great quality.
0: Yeah. Okay, now talk about the charger, because that was one of the coolest parts.
1: Yeah, so the charger is very, very unique. It kind of is like an Apple Watch charger. Well, I thought it was going to be more like an Apple Watch charger, in the fact that it's magnetic.
0: Right.
1: But the cable, basically, the end of it is kind of like a little barrel-shaped connector that magnetizes to the top of the cane, to this little round connector on the top.
0: Very similar to MagSafe.
1: Yeah, exactly. It pretty much is MagSafe. And then the other end is just a standard USB cable or a USB connector that plugs into whatever power brick you have lying around or your computer. But the entire cable lights up, which, I mean, if you have light perception or can see light, it's cool. Because when your cane's charging, it literally, like, the way I see it is, it's like, it looks like energy's flowing into the cane.
0: Right.
1: It's like,
0: well, it's like the largest indicator light ever.
1: It is. Because that is still kind of the one, like, little gripe I do have, is you can't really tell if the device is, you can't tell if the cane is charging. But if you have light perception, you can tell if it's charging. You'll totally be able to see the cable light up.
0: Didn't it vibrate when you plugged it in?
1: It does not. But of course, if you want to know if it's charged, just fire it up, push the button.
0: So I did have a layman's question, a sightling question, if you will. Kelvin was talking about overwalking your cane. Can you talk a little bit about that, since we're talking about cane and cane travel in general?
1: Yes. So when it comes to overwalking your cane, there's also the term walking in step with your cane. So when it comes to, well, this is actually a big rabbit hole here, but to keep it quick, simple, when it comes to cane usage, the way it's supposed to be is when you put your left foot forward, your cane swings right, and vice versa. When you put your right foot forward, your cane moves left. And then by the time your foot reaches the ground, the cane should be on your left side.
0: A contrary motion thing.
1: Yes. So what he's talking about is pushing the cane a little bit too forward and then kind of walking out of step. And then if you do that, you'll miss something like a crack or maybe a little bump or an obstacle.
0: And so Kelvin had a amazing event on Sunday night, and they were able to raise a couple $1,000 in order to get this cane produced. And we want to help him out. So if you guys know anybody who is able to, willing to donate to get these canes produced, he is looking to get about $200,000 to put these canes in what I guess would call mass production. And at least to a point where he can get these sold. And you guys have got to go check out this cane, seemecane.com, and blindpotter.com also. He has a lot of amazing pottery that we got to experience, and he gave Evan, or
1: he gave me a cup.
0: Pamela gave him one of his cups, and that was super cool.
1: And I can vouch for his pottery. It is. It actually looks. It looked machine made. It didn't. It was so precisely made. It was actually because I have some like handmade pieces. You know, coffee. Well, I have a couple handmade coffee cups, and you can tell they're handmade. But this looked straight out of a factory. So, just amazing quality, and it has. It had four rings on it, and I don't remember what they exactly stand for.
0: So there were three rings. One of them was, now I forget. I know hope was the second one, perseverance and struggle, I think. Something to that effect. But don't listen to us. Go to the site. Go to the wine bar and go
1: check it out because it's brilliant. It's seriously brilliant.
0: It's incredible. And so if you're listening to this on the day it comes out, Wednesday, August 9th, Kelvin will be on August 10th with Aftersight. And you get to listen to his actual story of, you know, him growing up, his vision loss, how he got into the CME cane, and just his personal backstory, which in and of itself is absolutely incredible. So please go check that out. And if you want to hear the full-on episode with Kelvin with us, I will link that in the description below. So just click on that link and it'll take you right to that show. So anything from you to follow up, Evan?
1: Yeah, so Kelvin knows a lot about canes. And that was actually another cool thing is he was the first person that we could just talk different canes. He's tested canes that I've used, like the No Jab cane, which has a spring in the handle, and just different brands of canes. Like he knows them well, which shouldn't surprise me, but it's like it's the first time I've actually gotten to do that. And that was
0: when you're in cane development and you're trying to test all these canes, you better know a lot about canes. Otherwise, you're not going to know what is needed out there. So
1: exactly.
0: I really appreciated that.
1: But that was cool. That was my first glimpse into the realm of canes. And I didn't even know that was it's almost an industry.
0: You would think, I wonder where I could get a cane. Speaking of canes, I do want to plug this really quick. We have the White Cane Project, and this is something that is near and dear to our hearts. So if you know somebody who is blind or going through vision loss and they need a cane from child size all the way up to adult to 7, if you're 10 foot tall, it doesn't matter. We can find you a cane. We have canes, and all you have to do is be Colorado resident,
1: be visually impaired or whatever.
0: Yeah, whatever. Blind, doesn't matter. We will send you a cane for FREE free. No hidden things, no kickbacks, no nothing, no subscribe, no. We want to help you guys. And so we are here to help you live your life.
1: And we got you.
0: Yeah. So with that being said, we're going to cut this episode short because we have an amazing episode coming next week. And we just wanted to get this out because it's such a, you have to go get it.
1: You guys needed an update, basically.
0: Yeah, you needed an update. It was just too cool to not post a little episode about it. So I hope you guys enjoyed this. Please don't forget to plug in your devices, and we will talk to you next week.

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1: Welcome. 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
2: Thank you for joining us for the New York Times travel section, read by Michelle Wexler. This is being recorded on June 13th, 2025. Today, we will be reading the following main articles. Is there a safest seat in a plane crash? We asked experts, written by Gabe Castro Root. And by appointment only in New York, six hidden shops worth visiting, by Lori Gwen Shapiro and Hiroko Masuki, and following up with miscellaneous articles. We begin with the first article, Is There a Safest Seat in a Plane Crash? We asked experts. With all eyes on the sole survivor of Air India Flight 171, aviation insiders say that in an air catastrophe, all bets are off and seat choice matters little. This by Gabe Castro Root. It's accompanied by a photograph with the caption, An Air India Boeing 787, the type of aircraft that crashed on Thursday in Ahmedabad, India, killing at least 269 people. And the image is of an aircraft in flight against a blue sky. Suddenly, airline passengers around the world are wondering if there is something special about seat 11A. That's where Viswash Kumar Ramesh, 38, the sole survivor of the Air India Boeing 787-8 that crashed after takeoff in Ahmedabad, India on Thursday, was sitting. Did the location of his seat help spare his life? And there is an image with the caption, a still image taken from a video released by the official YouTube channel of Prime Minister Narendra Modi of India, showing Mr. Modi at the bedside of Viswash Kumar Ramesh, the only survivor of Air India Flight 171. Narendra Modi YouTube channel via Agence France-Presse Getty Images. And the image is of a white-haired man in a white robe with a white scarf, and the scarf has some darker-colored embroidery around the edges. He is leaning over a hospital bed that is covered in bluish-purple sheets, and there is a man, maybe in his 30s, that is lying on that bed looking up at the other man. The man lying down has a goatee and a mustache, and he has an apparent injury under his right eye or left eye and to the side of

0: his eye, and he is wearing a blue hospital shirt. Probably not, aviation experts said. There's nothing that makes that or any other seat safer than anywhere else on a plane. And they added, it's usually not worth trying to game out safety when selecting where to sit for a flight. If you're in a crash, all bets are off, said Jeff Guzzetti, a former accident investigator for the Federal Aviation Administration and National Transportation Safety Board. So pick whatever seat you want to make you feel comfortable. While conventional wisdom holds that the rear of an aircraft may be safer, that theory falsely assumes that the front of a plane will always make impact first in the event of a crash, Mr. Guzzetti said. You just can't predict crash dynamics. Airlines use different configurations for different aircraft. On that Air India flight, seat 11A was in an exit row on the left side, according to a seat map on Seat Guru. Sitting near an exit may allow passengers to escape more quickly in some circumstances. But Mr. Ramesh told India's state broadcaster that the right side of the aircraft was crushed against a wall, preventing anyone else who may have survived the initial impact from escaping through the exit on that side. In an emergency like a fire, when you're still sitting on your landing gear and the airplane is pretty much upright and intact, an exit row may offer the quickest path to safety, Mr. Guzzetti said. But with regard to the crash dynamics of an accident like Air India, I think it's just a matter of chance. And there's another image with the caption, an Air India 787-8 landing in Copenhagen last year. The image by Fabrizio Gandolfo, SOPA Images via Light Rocket via Getty Images. And the image is of an aircraft in flight with its front and center landing gear down. It is a white aircraft with an orange tail with a lighter orange floral pattern on the tail. Sean Pruchnicki, a former accident investigator at the Airline Pilots Association and an assistant professor of aviation safety at Ohio State University, chalked up Mr. Ramesh's survival to purely luck. In these types of accidents, people just don't survive this close to the front, this close to fuel, Dr. Pruchnicki said, referring to the fact that the fuel tanks on a Boeing 787 are mainly on the wings and in the fuselage between them. The crash on Thursday was the latest in a string of recent aviation disasters around the globe, including a mid-air collision in Washington in January and crashes in South Korea and Kazakhstan in December that have raised fears among some travelers about the safety of flying. Aviation experts say flying remains safe and that crashes, though high profile, remain very rare. Christine Chung contributed reporting, that story, is there a safest seat in a plane crash? We asked experts. Next up, by appointment only, in New York, six hidden shops worth visiting, hand-forged armor, prehistoric bones, music that's never been digitized. This isn't retail. It's an invitation-only obsession. This by Lori Gwen Shapiro, visuals by Hiroko Masuki. And there is an image with the caption, a suit of armor at Wasson Artistry, an appointment-only shop in Ridgewood, Queens. And the image is of a suit of armor from the head down to the top of the legs, fully silver, and you can see bits of chainmail underneath. And the area that it is in appears to be some type of workshop. You didn't come to New York to wander fluorescent aisles hunting for someone to unlock the fitting room. You came for the locked door city, where nothing's labeled, the elevator grumbles, and whoever buzzes you in has already decided how the afternoon should go. you might leave with a sterling silver carabiner, a fossilized dinosaur foot, or a record that makes everything else on your shelf sound flat. Or maybe it was just a book you didn't know you were missing until it looked back at you. But don't bother dropping by. These places don't do foot traffic. You email. You call a landline. You wait. Maybe you DM. There's no signage, no small talk, no piped-in jazz. What there is? Hand-forged armor, prehistoric bones with six-figure price tags, music that's never been digitized, a jewelry showroom with the logic of a toolbox, and, if you're buzzed in, a private library with all the books for sale that reads like someone's inner filing system. This isn't retail. It's an invitation-only obsession. And if you knock with a purpose, that helps. 889 Broadway, Union Square, Manhattan. Globus Washitsu. And there's an image with the caption, a kimono styling class at Globus Washitsu near Union Square. And there are two women who are on their knees with their hands also on the ground on a tatami mat. Both of them are in kimonos. The woman on the left is in a black kimono with a white floral pattern. And the woman on the right is in a light blue kimono. And we can see wooden screens along the background and woven wooden tiles along the ceiling. Up a nondescript elevator near Union Square, through a quiet hallway and a final sliding door, is something few New Yorkers expect to find above Broadway, a Kyoto-style tatami room meticulously built by the investor and longtime Japanophile Stephen Globus. Think shoji screens, hinoki beams, seasonal scrolls. Nothing here is an approximation. It's the real deal. Globus Washitsu isn't a commercial tea house. It's a cultural space with two adjoining tatami rooms, carefully designed for a range of intimate, immersive experiences. One of the rooms, Kisui An, is a traditional tea house used for lessons in Japanese tea ceremony. $50 per person for members, $60 for non-members. But the entire space shifts as needed to host calligraphy workshops, Rakugo storytelling nights, kimono exhibitions, and other quiet arts of Japan, music, dance, ikebana. It also occasionally serves as a ryokan-style guest house for visiting artists and scholars. And there is another image that is actually a video, and it is giving us a view of the entire space with the caption, Globus Washitsu is a cultural space with two adjoining tatami rooms. And the video is showing us those two adjoining tatami rooms with tatami mats on the ground. You email for an appointment. The email is linked in this article. Remove your shoes at the door and enter a hushed, warm space where calm isn't a marketing promise. It's a policy. Whether you're there for tea or to simply sit and listen, you leave feeling quieter. And in this city, that's no small thing. 37 West 47th Street, 9th floor, Diamond District, Manhattan. Marla Aaron. And there is an image with the caption, Marla Aaron's appointment-only showroom feels like a jeweler's lab crossed with a toy chest. And there are actually three separate images. The first image on the far left is of a yellow door that has a curtain, a very patterned curtain, on the front of that yellow door. It appears to be branches and bright birds, and the door is open slightly so we can see a sliver of the room beyond the door that appears to have some kind of bright orange, possibly a couch, and we can also see some white patterned curtains, and it's a very bright space. The middle image has a bright fuchsia carpet on the floor. In the foreground, further back, there's more of an oriental rug. The room that we are in appears to have some very patterned wallpaper with two rectangular mirrors that are angled. So they're slanted on the diagonal. In the center of them is a round mirror. On the ground in front of them is a taupe-colored couch. And then in front of that couch, there is a low upholstered tabletop. And on that tabletop, there is a jewelry display with necklaces and red sections containing all different types of jewelry. And then on the far right is an image that is of a bust that has necklaces strung or hanging from it on display. Most people come to the Diamond District for a ring. But here, you'll find a sterling silver carabiner with a click so satisfying, it should be studied. Marla Aaron isn't your typical jeweler. She's a high-end designer with a locksmith's brain, a sculptor's eye, and a deep love of things that open and shut. Perched on the ninth floor of 37 West 47th Street, her appointment-only showroom feels more like a jeweler's lab crossed with a toy chest. Drawers of chains, trays of tools, jewelry cases that double as sewing boxes. Her signature locks, platinum and brass, ranging from $110 to over $250,000 for one especially extravagant version made from pink diamonds, are meant to be held, twisted, and remixed. They have been sold from vending machines, smuggled into museum shows, and handed out by the thousands to single mothers on Mother's Day. In 2024, Ms. Aaron won the Gem Award for Jewelry Design. She recently opened a mini store inside Liberty, the iconic department store in London. But the original New York showroom is still where the story clicks into place. Appointments are booked online, and virtual appointments are available for out-of-towners. Her team walks clients through the collection over Zoom with the same care for detail and touch. "The showroom is my pride," she told me. "Book ahead and prepare to leave with something you won't want to stop clicking open and closed." Ridgewood, Queens, Wasson Artistry. And there is an image with the caption, "Jeffrey Wasson builds custom suits for jousters, reenactors, museums, and films." And in the image, we see a workspace that has one wall of windows. Standing prominently in this workspace is a silver-colored suit of armor standing upright. And we are in a workshop space where there are tools and all kinds of hammers and chisels and tables with tools on top of them and things leaning against the walls like boards. And we also see a number of metal anvils in the photograph. In Ridgewood, inside a factory building with no signage, Jeffrey Wasson is doing something very few people alive can do: forging medieval armor by hand, exactly the way it was done 600 years ago. And there is another image with the caption, "Mr. Wasson at work on a breastplate." And in the image, we see a man with a denim shirt on. He has on a silversmith's apron that is brown in color. He is holding a blowtorch. He also has red headphones on over his ears for ear protection. He's wearing glasses, and his left hand is covered in a yellow glove. We're assuming it's a fire protective glove. He is holding a piece of metal that is a breastplate, and he is torching it with the fire torch. Mr. Wasson studied at the School of Visual Arts, fell in with the Society for Creative Anachronism, and got hooked on hammering metal. More than two decades in, he builds custom suits for jousters, reenactors, museums, and films, including Men in Black 3. His work is also permanently displayed at Discovery Park of America in Tennessee. And there is a video with the caption, Mr. Wasson's Italian-style helms and battle-ready gauntlets are researched down to the rivet spacing. And the video is of Mr. Wasson putting on one of these Italian-style helms. It is a metal helm. There is a piece that is covering his neck and then a full headed mask that is going over the top of his head as he is standing there in his denim shirt and his silversmith apron. This isn't a shop. It's a working forge, and appointments are required. It smells like scorched steel and something more elemental, a lived-in focus that doesn't pause for small talk. Clients are measured in person and return for fittings as pieces are roughed, shaped, and refined. Mr. Wasson's Italian-style helms and battle-ready gauntlets are researched down to the rivet spacing. One finished suit rests in the corner, heavy and ready. You can commission a full suit of armor, $15,000 to $50,000. Take a private dagger forging class, $650, or join an occasional New York Adventure Club visit, $32. No themed music, no cosplay, just iron, fire, and a guy who's spent 20 years turning a childhood obsession into serious plate armor. 247 Water Street, number 401, Dumbo, Brooklyn. Archivio Records. And there are a number of images, three images that are stacked with the caption Archivio Records is part record shop, DJ hub, barbershop, tattoo parlor, and creative hangout. And in the first image, in the back where this is a black painted room with windows, in the back of the image, we see a man in a white t-shirt and gray jeans and a red baseball cap, and he is cutting the hair of a younger man who is sitting in a black barber chair with a black smock or apron over him, and his hair is being trimmed. In the foreground, there is another man in a white t-shirt, and he is doing a tattoo for another younger man who is sitting down. The man who is receiving the tattoo has on a black baseball cap and a black tank top, and he is sitting getting a tattoo on the upper right part of his right arm. And in the second image, we see a room that has boxes and boxes down the middle of the room that are stacked with records. There are also additional records along the right-hand side of the room where there's also a table and a computer. There are also a few records displayed on the back wall. And in the final image, there is a man standing in front of a turntable. He is holding a record in his hands and he has on a black t-shirt and is wearing headphones. Archivio is more vinyl bunker than retail space. It's a Dumbo concept store, part record shop, DJ hub, barber shop, tattoo parlor, and creative hangout. Co-founded by the DJ and Queens native Pablo Romero, who asked for a shout-out to his Colombian background, and the DJ Daniel Coral Webb, this upstairs Dumbo loft draws an international mix, visiting DJs, stylists, design world regulars, and the curious who've heard whispers. And there is a video with the caption, Pablo Romero, a sound engineer and co-founder of the space, is known for matching people to records with eerie precision. And the image is of a pair of hands, and those hands are flipping through a stack of records and then pulling out a record that is in a blue sleeve. There's an obsessively curated selection of electronic vinyl, from 1980s house to obscure techno subgenres, from $5 to $200. A sound engineer, Mr. Romero is known for matching people to records with eerie precision. In the back, there's an appointment-only barbershop and tattoo setup, were Camo Contreras tattoos in one chair and Christian Restrepo cuts hair in the next. During my visit, a young and excruciatingly hip London DJ was crate digging up front while someone in the back debated tattoo placement between fades. It's by appointment, not attitude. Archivio doesn't advertise. It doesn't need to. People who need it tend to find it, including a few celebrities who either show up on their Instagram or make sure they don't. 882 Lorimer Street, Greenpoint, Brooklyn, High Valley Books. And this is accompanied by first an image with the caption, High Valley Books is filled floor to ceiling with reading material. Scott Rossi for the New York Times. And in the image, we see some books and reading material on the floor. And surrounding that, it appears to be bookshelves to the right and also stacks and stacks of either magazines or books on the left. The second image, the basement, is where the discoveries get stranger and better. Scott Rossi for the New York Times. And it appears to be an image of that basement. And in at the far wall, which appears to be brick, we see an old computer on a small table. And then there are bookshelves. It's as if we're looking down a hallway of bookshelves that are packed full with materials to be read. And it also looks like the ceiling is a little bit musty and that the ceiling tiles have fallen down. There's no sign, just a buzzer and a plain Greenpoint doorway that leads improbably to one of New York's most extraordinary private bookstores. Founded in 1999, High Valley Books is run out of Bill Hall's living room and basement, and it's where fashion archivists, interior designers, and set decorators go when they need the perfect print reference from 1963 or a magazine no one remembers. Appointments are made via landline 347-889-6346 or Instagram DM, linked in this article. First-timers get a quiet tour. Regulars know to leave time for the basement, where the discoveries get stranger and better. It's part archive dig, part conversation. Hall might pull something you didn't know to ask for, or he might introduce you to someone across the room hunting something adjacent. Some books cost $40, some cost as much as a Vespa. Bill knows which is which, and he'll explain why if you ask. And that's all we have time for. Thank you for joining us for the New York Times Travel Section, read by Michelle Wexler.
1: Thank you for joining us for Business Technology News. My name is Michael Amy.

Title of this article, Government Subsidies, Farm, Oil, Export, etc. What are the major federal government subsidies? This by Kimberly Amadeo. Was published June 25th, 2019 at TheBalance.com. Each year, the U.S. federal government subsidizes a wide range of economic activities that it wants to promote. What exactly are subsidies? Well, the definition may be broader than you think. Find out about most well-known subsidies, the history of these subsidies, and some of their costs. First, what is a subsidy? Most subsidies are cash grants or loans that the government gives to businesses. It encourages activities the government wishes to promote. The activity depends on the amount of the goods or services provided. One level of government can also give subsidies to another. This includes federal grants given to state or local governments and state grants given to municipal governments. The World Trade Organization has a broader definition of subsidies. It says a subsidy is any financial benefit provided by a government which gives an unfair advantage to a specific industry, business, or even individual. The WTO mentions five types of subsidies. First, cash subsidies, such as the grants mentioned above, tax concessions, such as exemptions, credits, or deferrals. Third is assumption of risk, such as loan guarantees. Four, government procurement policies that pay more than the free market price. And fifth, stock purchases that keep a company's stock price higher than market levels. These are all considered subsidies because they reduce the cost of doing business. Second, farm subsidies. Many experts argue that U.S. farms don't even need subsidies. After all, they're located in one of the world's most favorable geographic regions. It has rich soil, abundant rainfall, and access to rivers for irrigation when rainfall fails. Today's farms have all the advantages of modern business. They have highly trained labor, computerized equipment, and cutting-edge chemical research in fertilizers and seeds. But America's food supply must also be protected from droughts, tornadoes, and recessions. In fact, agricultural subsidies were originally created to help farmers ravaged by the Dust Bowl and the Great Depression of 1929. This price support system lasted until the 1990s. The federal government guaranteed farmers a high enough price to remain profitable. How did it do this? It paid farmers to make sure supply did not exceed demand. The government subsidized farmers to keep croplands idle in order to prevent overproduction. It also bought excess crops. It then either stored them or gave them away to feed low-income people throughout the world. Most subsidies went to farmers of grains, such as corn, wheat, and rice. It's because grains provide 80% of the world's caloric needs. By 1999, farm subsidies had reached a record 22 million. Between 2001 and 2006, farm subsidies tapered off a bit, averaging $19 billion a year. Of this, about 15% was wasteful, unnecessary, or redundant. Between 1995 and 2010, farm subsidies had ballooned to $52 billion a year on average. Of this, more than 6% went toward four junk food components: corn syrup, high fructose corn syrup, corn starch, and soy oils. Many people wondered why the federal government was subsidizing food that contributed to America's obesity problem. During the recession, as lawmakers looked for ways to cut the budget, many asked, do corn growers need subsidies? In 2011, a record 12.4 billion bushels of corn were produced. In 2012, 94 million acres of corn were scheduled to be planted. This was more than any year since World War II. By 2017, large farms dominated the industry. Farms generating $1 million or more in sales produced two-thirds of the nation's agricultural output. Only 4% of farms were that large. Big farms gobbled up small ones that couldn't compete. They relied on economies of scale to produce more food at a cheaper price.
That sent prices down even more, putting more small farmers out of business. The 2012 budget proposed a 22% cut to farm subsidies, including $5 billion direct payment program. Half of farmers receiving subsidies made more than $100,000 a year. Between 1995 and 2016, the top 10% of farmers received 77% of subsidies. The top 1% received 26%, or $1.7 million per recipient. The top recipient was D-Line Farms Partnership, which received $4 million. In 2012, President Obama called for an end to the $4 billion in oil industry subsidies. Some estimates indicated that the real level of oil industry subsidies is higher, between $10 and $40 billion. At the same time, oil companies' profits benefited when oil prices reached a record $145 a barrel in 2008. The oil industry subsidies have a long history in the United States. As early as World War I, the government stimulated oil and gas production in order to ensure a domestic supply. In 1995, Congress established the Deepwater Royalty Relief Act. It allowed oil companies to drill on federal property without paying royalties. This encouraged the expensive form of extraction, since oil was only $18 a barrel. The Treasury Department reported that the federal government has missed $50 billion in foregoing revenue over the program's lifetime. It argued that this may no longer be needed now that deepwater extraction has become profitable. Here's a summary of the 2011 oil industry subsidies compiled by Taxpayers for Common Sense in the report Subsidy Gusher. Volumetric ethanol excise tax credit, $31 billion. 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Unconventional fossil technology program, $100 million. Other subsidies, $161 million. Greenpeace argues that the oil industry subsidies should also include the following activities: the Strategic Petroleum Reserve, defense spending that involves military action in oil-rich countries in the Persian Gulf, the construction of the U.S. federal highway system, which encourages reliance on gas-driven cars. The BEA argues that these federal government activities were primarily done to protect national security, not promote specific activities within the oil industry. Even though the intent was not to directly subsidize it, they may have benefited the industry indirectly. Ethanol subsidies. Between 1979 and 2010, the corn industry received $20 billion in federal subsidies. Congress wanted to divert production into ethanol, a component of gasoline. Subsidies were meant to help producers meet a 2005 federal law that required 7.5 billion gallons of renewable fuel to be produced by 2012. In 2007, a revision increased the goal to 36 billion gallons by 2022. Only 6.25 billion gallons were produced in 2011. The corn subsidy, a tax credit of 46 cents a gallon, ended in January 2012. Ethanol producers would have liked to see a larger credit of $1.10 per gallon remain. The credit was to research cost-effective ways to convert other biofuels like switchgrass, wood chips, and non-food corn byproducts. When the corn subsidy ended in 2012, ethanol producers were left in a bit of a glut. But that was because gasoline refiners stocked up on subsidized ethanol before prices went up.
The glut was absorbed over time. Demand increased during the U.S. summer driving season. Growing markets, such as Brazil, couldn't keep up with their own need for ethanol, and they began importing it from the United States. Converting corn for fuel became controversial when it helped drive food prices higher in 2008. That created food riots throughout the world. That was just one reason for the high price of corn and other commodities. Also, investors fled to the commodities markets in response to the global financial crisis of 2008. Many experts argue that using corn for fuel is a poor allocation of natural resources when 60% of the world's population is malnourished. Furthermore, corn is not an efficient fuel source. Even if all the corn in the United States were converted to ethanol, it would only meet 4% of America's fuel consumption needs. Next is export subsidies. The World Trade Organization bans export subsidies, but it allows two U.S. federal government export subsidy programs. They help U.S. farmers compete with other countries' subsidized exports. The U.S. Department of Agriculture promotes the Export Credit Guarantee Program, which finances U.S. farm exports. The USDA guarantees the buyers credit when they can't get credit approval locally. Second, the Dairy Export Incentive Program, which pays cash subsidies to dairy exporters. It helps them to meet the subsidized prices of foreign dairy producers. Next is housing subsidies. Housing subsidies promote home ownership and support the construction industry. They total about $15 billion a year. Housing subsidies come in two forms: interest rate subsidies and down payment assistance. The biggest interest rate subsidy is the mortgage interest deduction on the federal income tax. There are also some smaller interest subsidies that reduce mortgage costs for low-income families. The federal government also matches the amount low-income families have for a down payment. This came to $10.9 million in 2008. These direct homeowners' subsidies paled in comparison to what the federal government spent to support the Federal Housing Authority Mortgage Loan Guarantee Program. The real trouble started when it created two government-sponsored enterprises. Fannie Mae and Freddie Mac provided a secondary market to buy these mortgages from banks. But they bought too many. That forced the government to spend up to $100 billion to bail out Fannie and Freddie. Even this wasn't enough, and the government nationalized them. Was the bailout a subsidy? Yes, in a sense. That's because without it, there would have been no housing activity whatsoever after the subprime mortgage crisis. Fannie, Freddie, and the Federal Home Loan Guarantee Program were behind 90% of all home loans. The agencies replaced the private sector's role in the home mortgage market in the United States. Next, some other subsidies. The U.S. federal government offers many more subsidies that it thinks will improve the economy. For example, the 2009 Cash for Clunkers program was a subsidy to the auto industry and dealers, according to the BEA. In the program, dealers received a subsidy of up to $4,500 from the federal government after discounting a new vehicle into a consumer who traded in an old car. The goal was to jumpstart the economy after the recession. It also aimed to encourage people to buy more fuel-efficient vehicles and lessen U.S. reliance on foreign oil. Next, Obamacare subsidies. More than half of the Obamacare subsidies are designed to go to middle-income families. These are hard-working parents. They hold jobs as food service workers, administrative personnel, and health aides. These are also jobs that don't provide health insurance. Although 10.6 million Americans were eligible for subsidies as of February 2018, most didn't get them. Why? It's because they didn't sign up for insurance on the exchanges. Obamacare is budgeted to spend
$1.039 trillion on subsidies for these middle-class working families between 2015 and 2024. It only expects to spend $792 billion on expanded Medicaid and children's health insurance program for the poor. Title of that article, Government Subsidies for Farm Oil Export and So On. What are the major federal government subsidies? That by Kimberly Amadeo, published to TheBalance.com. Title of this article, Following Smarter ASP's Security Incident. Here's a cybersecurity checklist for choosing a hosting provider. This is from Cyware.com. Was published November 11th, 2019, to that website. Breaches and incidents. Smarter ASP, a major hosting provider, was the victim of a ransomware attack recently. The attack resulted not just in customer data being encrypted, but also the hosting provider's website suffering downtime. Choosing a hosting provider is a crucial step in setting up a website. In the light of ransomware attacks impacting Smarter ASP, here are some points from cybersecurity perspective to consider before inking the deal with a hosting provider. First, SSL security certificate. The SSL, or Secure Sockets layer, encrypts communication between a website and its users. It helps prevent customers' information from being stolen. This also ensures website visitors and their connection is secured, as most browsers provide visual cues for websites with SSL certificates. Next, Web Application Firewall, WAF. The Web Application Firewall monitors and filters the incoming traffic by blocking potentially malicious requests. It offers protection from a number of attacks, including SQL injection, XSS attacks, DDoS attacks, and cross-site forgery. The WAF works on a set of policies that can be customized according to the security requirements. Because this is among the first line of defense against cyber threats, this firewall must always be kept updated. Certain security standards require the implementation of the Web Application Firewall for compliance. And then there's frequent backups. The more data-intense your website is the necessity to back up data, preferably at an off-site location. Human backup brings in the possibility of manual error. Hosting providers who offer frequent automated backups give you the advantage of data recovery in case of a cybersecurity incident. Providers who offer to encrypt the data backed up automatically deserve brownie points. And then protection against malware. Malicious actors are constantly looking for opportunities to inject malware. To make sure that your site doesn't get infected, it's essential that a few security measures are implemented. The web hosting provider can help by regularly scanning files for malicious code. Identifying and removing malware services from the hosting provider is an added advantage. Although this is not an exhaustive checklist, it can help you to get your basics in place to further explore cybersecurity for your website. Title of that article from Cyware.com is Following Smarter ASP's Security Incident, Here's a Cybersecurity Checklist for Choosing a Hosting Provider. 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In the U.S., radio is still king, but podcasts and streaming services are gaining ground. This was written by Ethan Jacob Kraft and published June 20th, 2019. Millennial audio consumption in the United States is booming, with the demographic listening to audio of more types, at more times, and in more places than any other generation, according to a newly released Ipsos study conducted for iHeartRadio. Audio is hot right now and a must for marketers looking to reach increasingly elusive and fractured audiences, said Bob Pittman, iHeartRadio's CEO and chairman, in a statement. We're living in an audio-first world, he said.
While iHeartRadio, an internet-based radio aggregator that claims to reach 9 out of 10 Americans every month, is naturally likely to emphasize the importance of radio to consumers, many of the findings from its latest study corroborated recent trends shown in other reports conducted independently. Across the board, the Ipsos iHeartRadio survey found that radio reaches more consumers than any other audio channel, with 85% of consumers listening to a radio broadcast at least once per week, outpacing social media at 68% and live television at 56%. On a daily basis, radio has more than twice the listenership of audio streaming services, with 69% of consumers tuning in to the radio at least once a day compared to streaming's 34%. Radio has long been a trusted companion for people of all ages, said iHeartRadio's chief marketing officer Gail Troberman in a statement. The only difference now versus decades ago is that today people can enjoy that connection anywhere they are across a variety of platforms. While radio still reigns supreme, other forms of audio are steadily gaining traction in both listenership and revenue. This year, 51% of American consumers reported listening to a podcast at some point in their lives, compared to just 22% in 2009, according to the Edison Infinite Dial Media Survey, a separate study that was conducted earlier this year. The Edison Research Survey also found that 50% of the U.S. population over 12 years old listen to music via YouTube at least once a week, while popular streaming services like Spotify, Apple Music, and Amazon Music have seen their monthly listener numbers grow year over year since 2017 in the 12 to 34 demographic by between 3 and 9 percentage points. While millennials were found to be the largest demographic for audio consumption, they weren't alone in their enjoyment of radio, podcasts, and music streaming services. According to the Ipsos iHeartRadio study, Americans of all ages listen to an average of 17.2 hours of audio per week, with millennials topping the list at 18.8 hours per week each, and baby boomers coming in last at 15 hours per week. Along with an increase in streaming's popularity, purchases of smart speakers like Amazon's Echo devices that are controlled via the Alexa virtual assistant have also been on the rise. According to Edison's 2019 media survey, an estimated 65 million Americans, or about one quarter of the country, own a smart speaker, while 52% of households that have them own two or more, compared to 33% of households just last year. The Ipsos iHeartRadio report credits the rise of smart speakers with bolstering radio's continued popularity, finding that homes with smart speakers spend 47% more time listening to radio during prime hours, that is defined by the study as 8 to 10 p.m., than homes without them. The study, which was conducted digitally by Ipsos in March 2019, surveyed more than 6,000 consumers between the ages of 13 and 64 across the United States who listened to at least one audio platform weekly. Again, the title of that article from Ad Age is Millennials Reportedly Listen to More Audio Than Any Other Generation.

0: 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My name is Michael Amy.
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Welcome. This is The New Yorker, and I'm your reader, Dale. Today, I'll be reading from the June 16th issue, Copyright 2025, Condé Nast. And now I'll begin with the talk of the town. Trailblazer Department, Space Odyssey. The other day, amid throngs of school kids, a septuagenarian woman with a puff of gray hair in a black turtleneck and pearl earrings stepped into the Rose Center for Earth and Space. I remember coming here in the early 90s, the woman, Tam O'Shaughnessy, said. When we came, no one recognized Sally. It was perfect for her. We were just two citizens. Sally was Sally Ride, who in 1983 became the first American woman in space. O'Shaughnessy was her partner of 27 years, a fact that became public only when Ride died in 2012, and O'Shaughnessy wrote herself into the obituary. O'Shaughnessy tells the full story of their relationship in a National Geographic documentary, Sally, which is due out next week. She was a pretty hardcore introvert, O'Shaughnessy said. I'm an introvert, but I think I like people more than Sally did. She stood on a walkway surrounding the planetarium's sphere. She and Ride met when they were 12 and 13, respectively, at a tennis tournament in Redlands, California. We were standing in line, and I noticed this young girl ahead of me, she recalled. When the line started moving forward, she suddenly rose up on her toes and walked on her toes a few steps. It just cracked me up. I thought it was the funniest, quirkiest thing I'd ever seen. They became friends and remained in touch. Ride went to Stanford to study physics. O'Shaughnessy joined the first ever professional women's tennis circuit, the Virginia Slims. Watching a Swedish tennis player on the court one day, she realized that she was having what she called very gay feelings. Buoyed by the gay liberation movement, she came out as queer. Ride, meanwhile, was selected by NASA's Astronaut Corps in 1978 and married her fellow astronaut, Stephen Hawley, in 1982. But she and O'Shaughnessy were still orbiting each other. As Ride was preparing to go to space, O'Shaughnessy said, she called to say hi and to say, you want to come to my launch? O'Shaughnessy watched the shuttle take off from a mile or two away and is one of Ride's 50 guests. We could hear Mission Control counting off. People had picnic baskets out on the grass. When the countdown got to 10, 9, 8, everybody got so excited. Ride's expedition made her a household name, but she hated fame. In contrast to Katy Perry and the other pop culture space tourists on Lauren Sanchez's recent Blue Origin flight. That was ridiculous, O'Shaughnessy said. Sally always liked the work. She never did things for the awards or the celebrity. In 1985, Ride visited O'Shaughnessy in Atlanta, where she was studying biology. They sat on a couch near O'Shaughnessy's Cocker Spaniel. I bent over to pet her, and I felt Sally's hand on my lower back, she recalled. It was a little bit of a surprise because friends don't typically do that. I turned to look at her eyes, and she looked like she was in love. We kissed, and it was basically all over. Ride divorced Hawley, and after a few years, O'Shaughnessy moved to La Jolla to live with her. But Ride remained closeted even to friends, which frustrated O'Shaughnessy.

see. We did everything together, she said, but she just never uttered the words, "Come meet my partner, Tam." They co-wrote children's books and in 2001 founded Sally Ride Science, a science education company. We made the conscious decision not to be open to the public, O'Shaughnessy went on, passing a display about atoms and quarks. Sally had some quarks, that's for sure, she said, laughing. I wanted her to be open with people she cared about. I could care less if the rest of the world knew. I understood she had a lot to lose. In 2011, Ride found out that she had pancreatic cancer. The couple became certified domestic partners to ensure hospital visitation rights. We had a notary come over. Then we had our traditional beer and saltine crackers with melted brie, O'Shaughnessy said. As Ride was dying, O'Shaughnessy asked how to identify herself to the world. Ride answered, "You decide." I wrote the obituary a few days before Sally died for our website, she said, and then it went viral. She paused at a model of the moon and caressed its craters. When Ride talked about being in space, she recalled looking back at Earth's atmosphere. She'd describe it as this thin, fuzzy blue line, almost like the fuzz on a tennis ball, O'Shaughnessy said. The way she would always describe being in space is that she loved floating free. And that article was written by Michael Shulman. Turning now to American Chronicles, this article is titled, "Mother of the Sitcom, The Glorious Tragic Story of Gertrude Berg, the Creator of The Goldbergs," and this was written by Emily Nussbaum. On May 9, 1954, on the set of the CBS game show What's My Line, the week's mystery celebrity strolled past a panel of blindfolded judges and, to a roar from the studio audience, wrote her name on the chalkboard, Gertrude Berg. A Zaftig woman with warm, expressive eyes and a dumpling nose, Berg was dressed with Park Avenue flair in a regal fur stole and three strands of pearls. On screen, a caption displayed the name she was better known by, that of a fictional character who, for a quarter of a century, had been as iconic as Groucho Marx and as beloved as Mickey Mouse, the irresistible, Yiddish-accented, malaprop-prone Bronx housewife, Molly Goldberg, hollering, "Yoo-hoo, is anybody?" into her tenement airshaft, the social network of its day. The past year had been a difficult one for Berg, then 54, whose family show The Goldbergs, originally titled The Rise of the Goldbergs, debuted in 1929 as a radio serial that bounced between networks before settling on CBS, becoming a national sensation. During the Depression and the Second World War, Berg had beavered away at an astonishing pace, producing, writing, directing, and starring in thousands of episodes about a hard-working Jewish immigrant family. In the process, she'd become a multimedia mogul with an advice column called Mama Talks, a comic strip, a best-selling cookbook, and even a line of house dresses for full-figured women. In a national poll in Good Housekeeping, Berg was ranked America's second most admired woman, bested only by another liberal firebrand, Eleanor Roosevelt. In 1945, Berg's radio show ended, and 4 years later she rebooted it as a television sitcom on CBS during the loosey-goosey early days of the medium, when shows still aired live and were run by advertisers. Working with General Foods, she flacked Sanka decaffeinated coffee in character as Molly, boosting the brand's sales. In 1951, she won the first Emmy for Best Actress, beating out Imogene Coca, Helen Hayes, and Betty White. Television was about to transform the culture, and Berg was poised to become one of its greatest luminaries. Instead, just 3 years later, her life's work was in peril. In 1950, as the McCarthy era descended, an ideological cage dropped over the industry, terrorizing a community of liberal-minded creators,
Among them, Philip Loeb, the actor who played Molly's husband Jake on The Goldbergs. Loeb had his name printed in Red Channels, the notorious anti-communist snitch book. For a year and a half, Berg fought hard for Loeb, refusing her sponsor's demands that she fire him. But CBS dropped the show, and in the end, she gave in. The Goldbergs was now airing on the more marginal DuMont Network with a new sponsor and a new Jake. Another family sitcom had taken Berg's old Monday night slot on CBS, I Love Lucy, starring Lucille Ball, the first lady of television. On What's My Line, Berg gave little indication that anything had gone wrong. When one of the panelists, the actress Faye Emerson, who'd noticed the extended applause at Berg's entrance, asked, "Are you someone very much in the public eye?" Berg scored laughs by answering in the high, breathy voice of an upper-crust Brahmin, "Rather." "Have you appeared regularly on television?" Emerson asked. "On and off, yes," Berg replied. She then added, nearly inaudibly, a sly zinger, depending on the sponsor's disposition. "Yes," Berg said, "she'd been on the stage. She'd made a movie, too." "And yes," she said, her eyes sparkling, "her character was famous for her accent." After a few false leads, the TV host, Steve Allen, blurted out the correct answer. "Is it Molly Goldberg?" Delighted, the panelists asked Berg for a treat, a taste of her character's voice. "What do you want me to say, darling?" Berg shot back, channeling her alter ego with a grin. Before she left the stage, the panelists rose up to shake her hand. For a moment more, Gertrude Berg was still the apple of America's eye. In the just-so story that Americans learn about television, it all started in the 50s with Lucy Ricardo wailing, "Wah!" in her brownstone on East 68th Street. The family sitcom was the mass medium's primal format, the source of both brash marital farces like I Love Lucy and The Honeymooners, and blander offerings like Father Knows Best and The Adventures of Ozzie and Harriet, placid fantasias of white suburban conformity with rock-jawed commuter dads and moms vacuuming in pearls. Each decade, new neighbors moved in. In the 70s, the Bunkers and the Brady Bunch. In the 80s, the Cosbys and the Connors. The small screen became a mirror that your own family could gaze at to catch a glimpse of another family seated on their own sofa in front of their own TV. The Goldbergs were the first of these reflections, sweet, sharp, and a little schmaltzy. The show was set in a world of Jewish immigrants, rag-trade workers, big-hearted housewives, crowds of cousins and assimilated children crammed into tenement kitchens with kreplachs sizzling on the skillet. Yet, despite the cultural specificity, Molly, Jake, and their children, Rosalie and Sammy, known as Samala, were portrayed not as ethnic exotics or vaudevillian types, but as ordinary Americans, patriotic and emotionally relatable, a provocative idea in a period when Jews were widely viewed as outsiders at best, subversives at worst. When the Goldbergs disappeared, so did the legacy of Berg herself, the first showrunner of any gender and a lifestyle influencer 50 years before Oprah or Martha Stewart. By 2013, the memory of Berg had been so fully eclipsed that when ABC launched a new family sitcom called The Goldbergs, written by the unrelated Adam F. Goldberg and based on his adolescence in 1980s suburban Philadelphia, few people even registered the echo. Berg, like many Jews of her generation, including my own grandmother Malka, known as Molly, who passed through Ellis Island the year the Goldbergs debuted on the radio, had been a fierce optimist about America, a true believer in cultural progress, and in a democracy that opened its heart to new arrivals. But in the end, Berg's life became proof of the darker truth, one that is newly relevant in the Trump era. Doors that swing open can also slam shut. There have been a few attempts in recent years to fly Berg's flag again, including a 2007 scholarly biography by Glenn D. Smith, Jr.,
and in 2009, Aviva Kempner's lively, affectionate documentary, Yoo-Hoo, Mrs. Goldberg, featuring interviews with Berg's family and colleagues. In 2021, Jennifer Kyshen Armstrong published the excellent When Women Invented Television, which skillfully wove Berg's story into those of three other neglected innovators: Erna Phillips, the creator of the soap opera; the black jazz chanteuse and Dumont Network TV host Hazel Scott; and Betty White, less forgotten, although few people know she basically invented the TV talk show. Still, on a frigid January day, as I leaf through Berg's archive at Syracuse University, her story felt peculiarly like a cold case, or like a symptom of a stroke, a gap in shared memory. Why had she been forgotten when her peers had lingered on as nostalgic figures, totems of a safer, simpler time? In her papers, there were thick scrapbooks of Christmas cards, many from fellow celebrities. Berg clearly adored Christmas. There were piles of fan mail from both Jewish and non-Jewish fans, often addressed to Molly Goldberg. There were more intimate notes, too, addressed to her birth name, Tilly Edelstein, documents so fragile that they flaked when I lifted them up, snowing on the page. Born in 1899, Tilly grew up in a Jewish neighborhood in Harlem, the daughter of Jake Edelstein, a speculator who owned a rundown Catskills hotel called Fleischmann's, and his doting fragile wife, Dinah. In Molly and Me, Berg's 1961 memoir, she portrays her relatives, mavericks like her tinsmith grandfather Mordecai, who fled persecution in Poland and kept a secret still for making schnapps, as a crew of cheerful self-mythologizers, eager to bend an anecdote to make it more romantic, less tragic. Berg shared that tendency. In the book, she never mentions her older brother Charles, who died of diphtheria at around the age of 7, devastating her parents. Her mother had a nervous breakdown. Her father kept the telegram announcing Charles's death in his pocket for the rest of his life. Instead, Berg sticks to her joyful summers at her father's hotel, where she ran the theater program, performing a fortune-teller act on rainy days, and, beginning at 14, staging sketches based on hotel gossip. These stories starred Maltke Talnitsky, a woman in her 50s with a lousy husband and a lot of legal troubles. Many of the hotel's guests were lawyers. Among those summer guests was Tilly's future husband, Lou Berg, a British chemical engineer who impressed Tilly with his posh accent. He said, "whilst," and "hence," and "schedule," she marvels in Molly and Me. The couple married when she was 19 and he was 29, then moved for 3 miserable years to the Deep South, where Lou worked as the chief technologist of a Louisiana sugar plantation. To her relief, the refinery burned down, giving the couple an excuse to settle in New York. And then, shortly after the birth of her second child in 1926, Berg made a grand leap, changing her name to Gertrude, more Park Avenue, less Harlem, and diving into show business. With her husband's support, he typed up her scripts throughout her career. The newly minted Gertrude Berg hustled for jobs, scoring odd gigs like a role narrating a Yiddish-language Christmas cookie ad aimed at Jewish consumers. She also sold 4 episodes of her first radio show, Effie and Laura, a serial about 2 shop girls in the Bronx talking about the meaning of life. It was an audacious concept, a proto-Laverne and Shirley. It likely aced the Bechdel test more than 50 years before it was invented, but the show became Berg's first lesson in power. The network, offended by one of Laura's cynical zingers that marriages are not made in heaven, axed the show after a single episode. Luckily, Berg was busy polishing another script, this one starring a Maltke-ish heroine, only younger and luckier in love. According to a story Berg loved to tell, her handwritten script for The Rise of the Goldbergs was illegible, so an executive asked her to read it to him, and then, charmed, insisted that she play the lead.
On one occasion, she claimed that had been her plan all along. The first episode aired a month after the stock market crash of 1929, perfect timing for a story about a family struggling to stay afloat. Burr got up at 6 to write scripts, perfecting each detail down to the authentic sizzle of eggs on the stove. In the course of 15 years, the Goldbergs expanded to include some 200 characters with lively figures such as the querulous Uncle David, obsessed with his doctor son, Solly. At its height, the serial reached 10 million listeners, airing multiple times per day. The heart of the show was Berg's performance as the redoubtable Molly, a meddler and a chatterbox, but also the show's moral heroine, a problem solver energized by the troubles of others. In the pilot episode, Jake, a dress cutter, needs money to go into business for himself. Molly saves the day grabbing a teapot from a closet where she's been saving a secret stash of cash. Loving and resourceful, Molly was both an homage to Berg's relatives and a compensatory fantasy, a contrast to Berg's own grief-stricken mother who became mired in a lifelong depression. Berg herself wasn't much like Molly. She didn't cook, clean, or even read Hebrew. Lou taught her the Yiddish script for that cookie commercial phonetically. A secular highbrow, she read Russian novels and owned a Picasso. Her workaholic devotion to her fictional family strained her relationship with her daughter, Harriet. Still like Molly, Berg had a deep empathetic curiosity, an extrovert's urge to explore the world around her. To find new plots, she sneaked down to the Lower East Side to eavesdrop, once joining a women's group under an assumed name. From the start, the character of Molly Goldberg made some listeners nervous. Was the portrayal a form of minstrelsy, like the crude blackface dialect humor of Amos and Andy, the only radio show with higher ratings? But if Molly was a trope, she was also a corrective to an earlier stereotype, that of the mournful, self-abnegating Yiddishy mama, the saintly shuttle survivor in the 1927 talkie, the jazz singer, the humble bubba of Sophie Tucker's signature song, My Yiddish Mum, the anxious mama bird in the 1938 poem, Oyen Veg Shit Abum, so terrified her child will freeze that she weighs him down with scarves and hats until he can't lift his wings. Like this sorority of martyrs, Molly sacrificed, scrimped, and saved. But she was also full of joy, appetite, and opinion. She was more of a balabost, the Yiddish term for a powerhouse, a do-everything. She took up space instead of shrinking. So did Berg, and her left-leaning politics were part of that force. In the mid-30s, she renegotiated her contracts to gain greater creative control. Increasingly, she filled the show's dialogue with pro-worker, pro-New Deal themes. At a time when the demagogue Father Coughlin was flooding the radio with anti-Semitic hate speech, Berg offered counter-programming. In 1933, Berg ran what amounted to a very special episode, a full Seder, sung by a real cantor, which Pepsodent, her sponsor, agreed to air without ads. The PR move paid off. One telegram read, "Just as Pepsodent acts as a disinfectant, so does your broadcasting to dispel hatred and brings humanity closer together." 6 years later, Berg aired an even more pointed Seder episode in which a thug threw a rock through the Goldbergs' window, a reference to Kristallnacht, which had occurred a few months earlier. At the Seder, Molly compared liberatory ideas to the wind, an invisible force that blows everywhere and can't be contained, even in the face of fascism. Jewish listeners wrote her letters full of pride. Some kept the radio on during their own Seders. One joked darkly that she hoped the Goldbergs wouldn't encourage her neighborhood's Hitlerites. But non-Jewish fans wrote to Berg, too, with a complex parasocial intimacy, often confiding their feelings about her race. A Mrs. W.D. Arena wrote that,
Having been thrown in with them during travels in Colorado, she had learned to esteem them very highly. A woman whose daughter worked at a hospital assured Berg that poor Jewish patients were the most appreciative demographic. An especially prolific Episcopalian superfan named C.M. Falconer weighed in on the show's plots like a modern recapper and spun out several hair-raising theories about the roots of Jewish men's business savvy. Frank R. Jennings from Chicago sweetly mimicked Molly's accent in a postscript. "Please excuse it, the typewriter. It ain't so well today yet, and don't ask it me why. I don't know why." For both sets of fans, it mattered that the show was made by Jews. "I believe you're really truly Jewish," one viewer enthused. Another described a debate over Berg's ethnicity with her husband, who thought she might be faking it. Still, the question of authenticity was a sensitive one. In 1933, after Berg dropped a Gentile actress who had been temporarily filling in for the girl who played Rosalie, the actress's mother complained to Pepsodent, leading the right-wing gossip columnist Walter Winchell to denounce Berg. "Hitler victims using Hitler methods? Shame." The scandal stung, as bad publicity always did. In radio, advertisers had the final say. But Berg had a weapon of her own. Despite strong ratings, the Goldbergs faced cancellation several times. Her bosses, including and often especially the Jewish ones, had never been fully at ease with the show's ethnic bluntness or its politics. Each time, Berg stayed on top with the help of her fans. Once early in the serial's run, after she skipped a few episodes because she got sick, thousands of worried letters poured in. As the media historian Carol Stable wrote in her 2008 lecture, "Red Networks, Women Writers, and the Broadcast Blacklist," only its popularity among listeners, which Berg herself repeatedly leveraged in support of the program, kept it on the air. The Goldbergs was canceled in 1945, supposedly because of low ratings. Although Berg's family suspected that politics were a factor, a memo had gone around CBS which listed Berg, who had stumped for FDR, as one of the president's boosters. For a while, Berg hovered in showbiz limbo, developing other projects, including a Negro show and an adaptation of the comic strip Penny about a WASP teenager. She'd already tried out House of Glass, in which she played a very different character, the hotel manager Bessie Glass, a crisp, modern exponent of efficiency, running a family business in the Catskills. But by then it was hard for her fans to accept her as anyone but Molly. In 1948, Berg staged Me and Molly, a Broadway play, and then approached the newly established television networks with a reboot of The Goldbergs, reinvented as a sitcom. Televisions were still pricey gadgets, and the audience was small and urbane. Nearly everything on the air was adapted from radio, theater, and vaudeville. With such attractive IP, Berg was confident that she'd get the go-ahead, but to her shock, she found no takers, even at CBS. With Molly-ish moxie, she pushed back, insisting on a meeting with her old CBS boss, William S. Paley. He relented, and Berg was proved right almost immediately. When the Goldbergs debuted on TV on January 10, 1949, it became a smash hit, with General Foods signing on shortly after. Berg radiated charisma on screen, opening each episode perched in Molly's tenement window, confiding directly to the home viewer about Sanka's benefits. The sleep is left in. Live television was even more breakneck than making radio. It was like mounting a brand new Broadway play each week. But the long hours paid off as Berg helped forge the key elements of TV comedy, down to neighbors bursting through doorways. There was a kinetic spark between Berg and Loeb, evoking the warmth of a long marriage, at once skeptical and tender. Eli Minst, a Yiddish theater star, played Uncle David with a high, wheedling voice, his hands a blur of gesticulation,
and the Goldberg children were portrayed by Gentile actors, including the endearing Arlene Fuzzy McQuaid as the preteen Rosalie, a studious girl with a sleek bob. In the series' signature shot, neighbors gossip from their windows across the air shaft, their voices overlapping. These sequences highlighted Molly's gift for speaking, as she often said, from our family to your family. Only a handful of these early episodes still exist, preserved on Kinescope, created by filming a TV screen. In one, which aired in September 1949, the Goldbergs get a new, neglectful landlord. As Molly and Jake argue about the best way to confront the problem, Jake, in high dudgeon, waving his finger like a baton, makes the case for a rent strike, tearing up his rent check and calling for a building-wide protest. As he fulminates, he throws in his own Mollypropism: ignorance is nine-tenths of the law. Molly, the house moderate, lobbies to treat the landlord like a person giving him a birthday cake. It's played as wacky farce, with Uncle David's voice interrupting Molly's sweet talk with jibes about broken elevators, but it's unmissably political. And though Molly's humanism usually saves the day, this time Jake has a point, aiming for a compromise. Molly accidentally negotiates the rent up by $2. As with much TV from this period, there's a lovable amateurism to the entire endeavor. In one comic sequence, a house painter slaps a series of new colors on the wall, a joke that doesn't land, probably because color TV was still 5 years off. Still, the episode captures the show's rich tonal blend, its combination of screwball comedy and sincere concern with the daily troubles of working people, the small dramas that add up to a life. The show's focus on workers' rights extended behind the scenes. Berg hired left-wing firebrands like Burl Ives and Garson Cannon as guest stars, and she crossed the color line on both radio and TV, hiring the black actress and civil rights activist Freedie Washington. In 1950, the Goldbergs also helped lead a technician strike, forcing CBS to substitute other programming. Berg herself was a millionaire with a home on Park Avenue and an estate in Bedford Hills. But her project was a magnet for a different crowd, the Bohemian set, who frequented Cafe Society, an integrated nightclub in Greenwich Village. In the late 40s, when television was itself an unpainted wall, it still felt possible for these idealists to define the medium, to tell the types of stories that got censored in Hollywood. That artistic circle included Loeb, an established actor and director who had played Jake on Broadway, a First World War veteran who'd co-written a Marx Brothers movie. Loeb was a pro-union activist devoted to improving the lives of theater workers. He was a natural target during the second Red Scare, McCarthyism, which began in the late 40s, spearheaded by a group of ex-FBI agents who operated under the name American Business Consultants. In 1947, these former G-men started publishing a newsletter called Counterattack, a sort of anti-communist burn book focused on the film industry. In theory, their targets were Communist Party members, but in practice, the net extended to anyone who supported black civil rights or unionization, anyone suspected of being gay or of spreading subversive ideas. When Congress called these targets to testify in front of the House Un-American Activities Committee, HUAC, a group of defiant creators, the Hollywood Ten, refused to name names. They got blacklisted and were jailed for contempt of Congress. Hundreds of artists fled to Europe or went into hiding, working under pseudonyms. Television, still a small industry, wasn't yet a significant target. In fact, in 1949, when American Business Consultants leaned on General Foods and CBS executives, threatening to feature Loeb's name if they didn't agree to subscribe to Counterattack, they simply said no. A year later, everything changed. At the time, the Goldbergs was flying high. Berg had been nominated for Best Actress, and the cast filmed a spin-off movie,
Molly, in Los Angeles during their summer break. Then the axe fell. In June, Counterattack had released the book Red Channels, The Report of Communist Influence in Radio and Television, adorned with the image of a red hand clutching a black microphone. It was an amateurish compilation of innuendos presented as fact, the libs of TikTok of its time. Between its covers was a list of 151 people in the entertainment industry, many of them on CBS. Loeb was on the list. The document had no legal force, but that didn't matter. Suddenly, anyone in Red Channels was in danger, along with anyone associated with those people. In September, General Foods gave Berg 2 days to fire Philip Loeb. He rejected the idea of a buyout. He wanted to fight, he told her, and she supported him, hugging him and telling him, "I will stick by you." For a year and a half, Berg held to that promise, stalling, negotiating with her network bosses and her sponsors, hoping the crisis would blow over. Just as she had in the past, Berg used her loyal audience as a tool, threatening to launch a national boycott of General Foods. The threat worked, but the reprieve was temporary. As the pressure built, Berg got desperate. At one point, she approached Cardinal Francis Spellman, who was New York's most infamous power broker. A prominent anti-communist, Spellman moonlighted as a fixer during the Blacklist era, and he'd purportedly helped to rescue Lena Horne and Harry Belafonte as a favor to the TV host Ed Sullivan, who was Catholic. Berg, however, got nowhere. Spellman simply strung her along. CBS had dropped the Goldbergs by then, replacing it with I Love Lucy, which had been scheduled to run as a companion to Berg's show. Berg jumped over to NBC, but no sponsor would sign up with Loeb in the cast. Finally, in January 1952, she gave in. Loeb got a generous deal, 90% of his salary for the run of the show, money he desperately needed as the sole support of a schizophrenic son who lived in a mental institution. He released a statement that let Berg off the hook. In response, she released a supportive statement saying that she had never believed he was a communist. Still, it was a painful split. Loeb, unable to work, living with the family of his friend and fellow Blacklist victim Zero Mostel, sank into despondency. In 1955, he checked into the Taft Hotel and took an overdose of pills, killing himself. In When Women Invented Television, Armstrong describes her own visit to the Syracuse archive, where she found one slim folder dedicated to Loeb. She struggles to imagine a better ending to the story, another way out. Could Berg have launched that boycott instead of merely threatening to do so? What if she had joined forces with other targets like Hazel Scott, a star at Cafe Society, who, like many black artists, had her name printed in Red Channels and had her own tragic downfall? Would the McCarthy era have been cut short? Or would the Goldbergs have simply been canceled faster, particularly after CBS, one of the most liberal network, started requiring its staff to sign loyalty oaths? Loeb's blacklisting, Armstrong writes, became one of the first and most ominous signs of the conformity that television would demand. By the time The Goldbergs aired its last episode in 1956, Berg had absorbed the lessons of her age. In the show's final year, she expressed this real politics simply in an interview in Commentary. "You see, darling, I don't bring up anything that will bother people. That's very important. Unions, politics, fundraising, Zionism, socialism, intergroup relations, I don't stress them. And after all, aren't all such things secondary to daily family living?" The Goldbergs were Jewish, but they weren't defensive about it, she explained, nor were they especially aware of their ethnicity. Moreover, the actors who played Rosalie and Sammy were just average-looking young people, not Jewish. Although the show had once been called The Rise of the Goldbergs, Jake would never make it big the way his creator had. "I keep things average," Berg noted. "I don't want to lose friends."
At this point, the Goldbergs was airing in syndications watered down by network notes. The family had moved to a Connecticut suburb, tellingly called Haverhill, where Molly looked like an ethnic outsider with no air shaft to yell into. Jake had been recast with new actors, first Harold J. Stone, then Robert H. Harris, who exuded a cooler, more distant air, closer to the dad on Father Knows Best. In 1952, the newspaper columnist John Crosby, his era's shrewdest observer of radio and television, had written a biting dispatch describing the rebooted series as mighty subdued, its earning power diminished, its chief male actor missing, its format extensively rearranged. Crosby had sympathy for Berg's vexing situation, but more for Loeb, whom he portrayed as tragically isolated, having been dropped by an industry so wary of controversy that it didn't even have the guts to fire him. Sponsors didn't fight. They simply melted away until Loeb was out of the picture. In its final years, new themes had begun to leach into the Goldbergs, among them a Freudian tendency to blame mothers. "Our beautiful Rosalie a duckling? I gave her a complex," Molly moans in an episode in which her daughter wants a nose job. Terrified that her nag, nag, nag has risked causing her subconscious psyche to get a trauma, Molly showers Rosalie with praise, then schemes with a plastic surgeon to get her daughter to change her mind. It's a playful, twisty plot, but one overflowing with contradictions, not least the fact that Rosalie is played by McQuaid, whose nose is a button. When Molly asks again and again, "So what's wrong with Rosalie's nose?" no one says it looks too Jewish. In Haverhill, some things couldn't be said. Berg never stopped working, always seeking fresh outlets for her talents. In 1959, she played a Russian mother whose son is dinged by anti-Semitic quotas in The World of Shalom Aleichem, a joyful independent television production directed by and cast with blacklisted artists including Mostel. The same year, she broke through on Broadway, winning a Tony for A Majority of One, where she played a Jewish widow who has a romance with a Japanese man. In 1961, Berg got her last shot at television in a show called Mrs. G. Goes to College, Watery Gruel, in which Berg played Sarah Green, a sort of magical Jewess among clean-cut co-eds. That year, she published her memoir, Molly and Me, co-written with her son, Cherney, her frequent collaborator. In the book, she celebrates her standoff with Paley but makes no mention of the blacklist. There is only one sentence about Loeb, who is described simply as a veteran of Broadway and the movies. By this point, the space for a Molly Goldberg had narrowed like a dress cut too small. The television industry was sexist and ageist. Once the Goldbergs was gone, it was also resistant to anything that executives deemed too Jewish. As David Zurawick points out in the book, The Jews of Primetime, there wasn't another explicitly Jewish main character on primetime network television until 1972. Berg's most beloved creation struck assimilated Jewish sophisticates as a corny throwback. The architect Frank Goldberg changed his name to Gary because his wife hated the association. Meanwhile, the Yiddishy mama had made a comeback in a sinister new form. In the work of Jewish artists such as Woody Allen and Philip Roth, she was reduced to a punchline and, worse, demoted to a walk-on. By the 1960s, Jewish women were rarely portrayed as protagonists, and when they did show up, it was often as cruel stereotypes: the spoiled princess, the homely Muscovite, the castrating mother. In 1965, America's biggest nonfiction bestseller was a satirical self-help book by Dan Greenberg, How to Be a Jewish Mother, full of hacky gags. The last time Berg's fans heard her voice, she was speaking Greenberg's lines on the record album of the book. A Broadway adaptation of the book was in the works after Berg's death from heart failure in 1966. The Yiddish theater legend Molly Picon took the role.
I was searching for that album on Spotify when I stumbled across an interview that Berg had done shortly before she died, seemingly the only record of an interaction between the producer and her clearest historical peer, Lucille Ball. There had been a few other pioneering female showrunners, such as Peg Lynch, whose witty sitcom Ethel and Albert debuted on TV not long after the Goldbergs. But solidarity didn't come easily in a culture that trained women to see one another as competition. Lynch, a stylish, younger go-getter from Minnesota, disliked Berg, who she felt had snubbed her at WGA meetings, possibly because Lynch had stolen Berg's TV director, Walter Hart, to oversee her show, or maybe because Lynch, who owned the rights to her show, saw no use for a union. So I was excited to hear what Berg had to say to Ball, the genius comedienne who had triumphed in her wake. At the time of the interview, Ball was starring in her second sitcom, The Lucy Show, and during breaks in production, recording breezy, brief episodes of a radio show called Let's Talk to Lucy, in which she interviewed stars like Mitzi Gaynor. A few minutes in, Ball called her guest Molly, then caught her mistake, but Berg reassured her that everyone did that. "I scarcely know where one begins and the other ends," she said. "It's very gratifying to know that a character that you created 32 years ago still is alive, you see. That makes me very happy. She is a dear person, Molly." After some chat about Berg's teen years at Fleischmann's, Lucy turned the talk rather abruptly to domestic life. "What does your home life consist of these days, Gertrude?" Berg described her love of travel, her trips to Los Angeles. She had a play in the works, a musical too, a full slate, it felt like. But somehow the dialogue kept veering compulsively back to their roles as wives and mothers. "There should be more discipline," Berg said to Ball. "Do you think that the husband should be absolute boss of the household?" Ball asked encouragingly. Berg answered in the affirmative. "I think that makes a tremendous difference." They were two of the wealthiest, most ingenious businesswomen in America. Berg had invented the family sitcom almost single-handedly on the cusp of the Great Depression, then translated it for the small screen. Ball had turned the genre into a juggernaut, helped shift the format's production to Los Angeles, and innovated the rerun and the three-camera method. Each had played an iconic housewife, although Molly stood in fascinating contrast with Lucy Ricardo. The former was a fixer, the latter a firecracker, prone to fits of mischievous rage, then spanked into submission by her bandleader husband. Both women had survived the McCarthy era. In 1953, Ball had met with HUAC about her 1936 voter registration as a communist, claiming she had done so to appease her socialist grandfather. Her husband and co-star Desi Arnaz allegedly told their studio audience, "The only thing red about Lucy is her hair, and even that's not legitimate." None of those subjects made it into the conversation. Instead, Ball asked if Berg thought, as Ball herself did, that a great many men have relinquished, not even reluctantly, but just sort of, let go of the reins. "Well, because the women have taken over," Berg said. "Women are out there, career women, are out in the world. I think that has a great deal to do with it. Women are embarrassed when they say, 'I'm just a Hausfrau.'" "They shouldn't be," Ball said. "Certainly they shouldn't be," Berg said. "What is greater than the career of raising a family?" Listening to the exchange made me feel uneasy, the way I often do lately. It felt like a performance, although it was hard to say for whom it was intended. Housewives who might resent their success? Men who controlled their industry? Each other? There's history, and then there's what's missing from history. What got cut in the edit? Suppressed from the conversation? Berg's story faded for many reasons, including the fact that most episodes of her show didn't air in reruns. Perhaps she simply died too young to be reclaimed by the next generation of women and celebrated as a role model. But there was also the fact that despite her remarkable accomplishments, Berg's life couldn't be easily packaged as a feel-good story,
nostalgia for a more innocent time, the way 50s sitcoms were decades later, treated as documentaries, their narrow portraits of the American family, repurposed by conservatives as if they were a real shared childhood memory. In her memoir, Berg had trimmed the worst bits out, and as the decades passed, so did the people around her. And who could blame them? At the height of the blacklist, network executives had been cowardly. Sponsors had folded without hesitation. It happens all the time these days, everywhere you look. At universities, newspapers, law firms. Hard times don't make easy history. But liberatory ideas, like the wind, blow everywhere. And our final article today is titled, Ina Garten on Calvin Tompkins's Good Cooking. By 1974, when Calvin Tompkins wrote his definitive profile of Julia Child, she had published both volumes of the wildly successful Mastering the Art of French Cooking and was 12 years into her television show, The French Chef, on public television in Boston. Tompkins captures what made Julia so popular, both the force of her personality and her ability to make people believe that a proper beef bourguignon could change their lives. Julia made it look easy, but as Tompkins shows us behind the scenes, no one worked harder. His descriptions of her cooking demonstrations across the country convey how exhausting they must have been and how critical they were to her success. Julia believed deeply in the joy that comes from cooking a French dish and genuinely wanted viewers to share her enthusiasm. The origin story has, of course, become famous. Julia discovered French cuisine in 1948 when her husband, Paul, a State Department officer, was assigned to the American Embassy in Paris. It was just after the Second World War, a time of prosperity and innovation in the U.S. Working women had been the backbone of the economy during the fighting, and they now considered cooking at home a chore that they'd prefer to replace with frozen TV dinners, baking mixes, and Chef Boyardee. Even in the 1960s, when Julia began publishing cookbooks, no one, and I mean no one, was looking for a recipe that required hunting for ingredients in three grocery stores and a cheese shop, or worse, one that called for ingredients that were actually recipes in themselves, such as 2 cups homemade fish stock and 1 tablespoon demi-glace. The recipes in Mastering the Art of French Cooking were long and complicated. Alfred A. Knopf, Julia's publisher, famously said that he'd eat his hat if anyone bought a book with that title. But by the time of her New Yorker profile, Knopf had sold 1.25 million copies of the first volume alone, and Julia had single-handedly and permanently changed the form. In 1962, after the Childs moved to Boston, Julia had casually invented the TV cooking show. As Tompkins notes, she brought a copper bowl, some eggs, and a whisk to the local public television station, where she was scheduled as a guest for a standard sit-down interview. Instead, she made an omelet on the air, and the segment proved so popular that the channel offered her a regular show. Having changed the cookbook world, she would now break ground by teaching people how to cook on TV. These are details many of us know, but Tompkins vividly captures the sense of authenticity that set Julia apart. In the 60s, TV was mostly news programs hosted by male anchors, such as Walter Cronkite, scripted entertainment like The Dick Van Dyke Show, talk and variety series, and cartoons. Rarely did anyone bring to television Julia's big, warm personality and joie de vivre, which blazed through our little black-and-white screens before later transitioning, of course, to color. She wasn't there to sell you anything or to become famous. In fact, Tompkins reports, Julia gave the earnings from her cooking demonstrations to WGBH, the station that had launched her TV career. She was on the road because she was so joyful about cooking and so connected to her viewers that she wanted them to feel the same satisfaction she experienced making a souffle or a spun sugar cage.
She was like an irrepressible child, and her unscripted enthusiasm and delight were contagious. We talk about authenticity so much today that it has become a cliche, but the term truly applied to Julia, and the quality endeared her to millions. People have often speculated about whether she radiated ease on television because she was slightly drunk when she was filming. Not true. But as Tompkins wrote, it may be that real spontaneity has become so rare that it requires an explanation. If someone forgot to leave the butter out overnight for a cake, Julia, instead of getting flummoxed, would say, "Well, here's what you do when that happens." She paved the way for those who followed her, including me. Beyond explaining the basics of cooking in her extraordinary books, she invented a career in food that virtually didn't exist before she came along, making it possible 65 years later for me to have the privilege of teaching people how to be joyful about the kitchen. For that, I will be forever grateful. Well, that's all the time we have for today. This has been Dale with The New Yorker.

0: 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Ineligible listeners risk infringing on copyright laws, and KPBS Radio Reading Service is not responsible for any violations that may occur. Our service may not be redistributed without our written consent. If you agree to these conditions, please continue listening.
1: 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Cover page. Valerie Bertinelli. I love my life right now. The star digs deep at 65, how she finally let go of childhood trauma, breakups, and body shame, bad boob jobs and all. I am who I am. On the cover is Valerie in a dusty rose-colored sweater with a big smile. Main article. Valerie Bertinelli, becoming perfectly imperfect. With a new freedom, the star, 65, finds happiness in letting go of body shame and childhood trauma. It's never too late to make peace with yourself. By Liz McNeil. Photographs by Andrew Eklis. Accompanying the article is a picture of Valerie, this time outside in rain boots, umbrella, and a rain jacket. When Valerie Bertinelli talks about getting emotionally naked, she strips down right away, from discussing how she let go of body shame, my poor body, I was so mean to it, to dishing on love and sex, I'm not dead inside, to disclosing a boob job she had back in the 80s. At 65, the star and celebrity chef has found a new freedom in embracing the perfectly imperfect. That's how she ended up posing without clothes for the cover of her new book, Getting Naked. I thought I might as well expose myself there too, she says. She's also already to free herself from something much deeper. I was carrying secrets no one can see. For the first time, she reveals that she was sexually abused at 11 years old. It wasn't something she planned to share in her new book, but time and therapy changed her mind. I don't feel shame about it anymore, she says. I'm pissed off that it happened. Today, she says, I'm a survivor. After her last relationship with writer Mike Goodnow ended in a difficult breakup in 2024, she still leads with her heart. It's all part of the emotional connection she shares with fans who followed her for decades. Since she first appeared on One Day at a Time at age 15 to Hot in Cleveland opposite her friend Betty White, and now as a proud part of the Drew crew of lifestyle experts on the Drew Barrymore show. On a recent rainy day in Los Angeles that ended in a double rainbow, she relaxes at her cozy home on a hill with 14-year-old rescue dog Luna and two very independent cats, Henry and Batman. I'm a senior taking care of seniors, she jokes. Warm, bubbly, and candid as ever, she knows what makes her happy. Watching her 34-year-old son, Wolfgang, from her first marriage to Eddie Van Halen, perform on tour, where they call her Mama Wolf, cooking at home and learning to let go. Still, it took time. It's about getting to the raw truth, she says. And when 2024 came, it was the worst year of my life, and I thought, oh, I got more shit to do. What was happening in 2024? I had 4 surgeries within 6 months. I had breast implants taken out, and there were complications. My hair started to fall out. I was having emotional trouble with people in my life, and I just wasn't happy. After 2 divorces, I felt like a failure. I had gotten fired from a job, posting on Food Network, that I really loved. Before that, my parents died. My son's father, Eddie Van Halen, died. I just thought I must be really having to learn something. You dug into the roots of your body shame. All that shame has nothing to do with my body. It was just something to take out my shame on. Being told your body isn't perfect enough, you're still not 110 pounds. Well, who could be? I'll never see that size again, and I don't need to. I need to get all those voices out of my head. Why do I have so much self-loathing? That's not normal. It's because trauma happened in my childhood. I can't speak for everybody else, but it's pretty textbook. You reveal you were sexually abused at 11. I had no plan to reveal this. This is going to be a book about teaching people how to love themselves. Then I had a huge anxiety attack at the end of 24 that really brought me to my knees, and I knew I needed to do more work, and that's when I really dug deep. Why now? If it can help anybody, then great. Now this has taken me 10 years at least. The first time I said out loud to my therapist, I thought, I'm going to feel better now. It got worse before it got better. I maybe eat a little bit more, drink a little bit more. When you stop eating, things for comfort, stop drinking alcohol, it exposes your feelings. I don't feel shame about it anymore. I'm pissed off that it happened. I guess because I'm healing from it, it's not so scary anymore. I can say it out loud. I was sexually assaulted. It doesn't feel like it owns me anymore. Did you tell anyone?

0: 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Ed and I had long conversations, and then I held it in for a long time. You've been so honest about your struggles with your weight. How do you feel now? Would I like my body to be more taut and not have this? She shows off her upper arms, of course, but I'm in my 60s. I can carry my 35-pound dog, Luna, who recently had a leg amputated because of cancer. I can stand watching my son for 2 hours on stage, and that's heaven. Do you weigh yourself anymore? Sometimes. After Christmas, I was like, how much did I go up? Because my jeans are awfully tight, but I'm also not going to drive myself crazy. I lost way too much weight in 2024 because I was so stressed out that I never want to be that weight again either. I'm finally at a comfortable place where my clothes fit. They're not too big, not too small. I'm fine where I am, even though I have a little pooch. Who cares? Have you tried GLP-1s? I don't judge anybody for how they lose weight. It's really flipping hard to do. It doesn't mean I won't have a neck lift. It doesn't mean I won't try GLP-1s, but it's no for now. You pose naked at 65. Part of me also feels like at this age, if I can look that good, do it. I don't know what I'm going to look like when I'm 80, but at 65, it looks pretty effing good. I don't think that's arrogant. I felt bad about myself for too many decades. I'm going to feel good about myself now. How is it different from your bikini photos you took in 2009 after you lost more than 40 pounds on Jenny Craig? I was a good 20 pounds thinner at least, but it's also something that I can't keep off. It felt better doing this. You had breast implants taken out in 2024. What led to that decision? I had a boob job 35 to 40 years ago. I liked it for a while, and then I started to hate it. I had gained and lost so much weight that my boobs were just, I felt like they were down to my belly button. It was like, I want my small boobs back. Just take them out, please. And then I got a horrible infection. What happened? I had surgery. The surgeon took out the implant and the surrounding tissue, and then my breast became infected and started to cave in on itself. It became a crater. Anyway, those were my boobs. Anyone want to date me? It was so serious. I have to find the humor. How are you feeling now? They're completely different boobs. I've had to have more surgery to take them out. Me and these guys, pointing to her dog and two of her five cats, are the only ones looking at my boobs anyway, but I can't see without my glasses on, so I'll have to date somebody who can't see. Speaking of dating, what happened with your last boyfriend, Mike Goodenough? Here's the thing about big, loud mistakes. I was given the opportunity to learn a really deep, life-changing lesson, and that is what I'm grateful for. And if I ever do start dating again, I ain't talking about it for a long time. I've got to see if it works out first. I'm not ruling it out. I love men, but I don't want to make them make me crazy, and I don't want to make them crazy either. Are you interested in dating again? Ju and I talk a lot about this because she's where I'm at right now. We're very happy being single. I haven't been with that many people. I don't want butterflies. Now my therapist says, you just had a bad experience with butterflies last time out. Why don't you just sit and wait and see what happens? Don't rule out butterflies. I won't, but I have to know they're butterflies, not anxiety, and learn to differentiate. Still, you write about how watching Metallica lead singer James Hetfield lit your pilot light. After my second divorce, I was like, I'm going to be a cat lady and I'm fine with that. But when I got my little pilot light lit again by watching someone on stage just be magnetic, I'm like, he's hot. Wait, did I just say someone was hot? You could put Brad Pitt in front of me. I'd be saying no thanks. And he is hot. I like that I found somebody attractive for a hot minute because it meant I wasn't dead inside. Love, when it's right, can be magical. Do you still think about your first husband, Ed? There will always be a huge part of my heart that contains Ed. He gave me the greatest gift, our son. Would we have been intimate together again? I don't think so, but I've never loved another man the way I loved Ed. Never say never. I love my life right now. Every time I think I want to share it with a man, I'm like, but do I? After such tough times, how'd you come out the other side? I found these pockets of joy, watching Wolfie on stage and watching the audience fall in love with him. The Ju Show was my oasis. I think through all the emotional and physical stuff, I was still able to go, this is wonderful. Val's New Ventures, the Ju Barrymore Show. She's like Betty White that way, just a big open heart, says Burton Elodie, a lifestyle expert on the show. Valerie's Place. Her digital platform was launched on February 25th as a smorgasbord of food and fun. It's three cooking shows, a podcast, and a book group, says Bertinelli, who recently hosted a live demo making spicy arrabbiata penne. I want to build a community where everybody is welcome. It's a place where people can come into my kitchen and cook with me, because I've missed that a lot. Love Again. On May 9th, she returns to acting alongside Eric McCormick in the Lifetime movie, which she calls a gorgeous love story. The Lightness of Being. In an exclusive excerpt from her book, Bertinelli explores what she discovered from bearing it all. One night last summer, I went skinny dipping, and no one was more surprised than me. I was between jobs, as we actors say, and licking my wounds after my divorce. Her second marriage to Tom Vidal ended in 2022. My bank account felt about as low as my spirits, so these were not my easiest days. After a light dinner, I wasn't ready for TV or sleep. I stepped outside to breathe in the summer night. No alcohol was involved, just a cocktail of gratitude, orange blossoms, and roses from my garden. It all felt delicious and alive, and the next thing I knew, I was peeling off my clothes and diving into my pool, buck as naked as the day I was born. I swam a few slow laps. All of Los Angeles could see me if they knew the right perch and had a pair of high-powered binoculars handy. A Southwest Airlines jet taking off from Hollywood Burbank flew overhead. I waved. The security cameras around my yard, I waved to them too. Why not? I felt naughty in the best way, like a cosmic reminder. Hey girl, you're alive. Enjoy it. I kicked off the wall and swam. I was buoyant, light, weightless, weightless. I understood why dolphins leapt out of the water. They're happy. I couldn't remember the last time I'd gone skinny dipping, if ever. When I was younger? Even then, I was so self-conscious about a body that I had no business being self-conscious about. But not tonight. Tonight, I flipped through the water and felt good. My limbs were strong, my body capable, my skin unjudged. No tugging at my swimsuit, no concerns about whether it was flattering. I wasn't wearing a stitch of clothing, and I felt perfectly in my skin. From Getting Naked by Valerie Bertinelli. Next article. Life in the wake of immigration raids. We're under a cloud of fear. For months, thousands of officers swept through Minneapolis, apprehending immigrants. Now, a shaken school district reveals how its community has changed and how its members are helping each other. By Janelle Griffith. Photographs by Jordan Vanderhaar. Accompanying the article is a picture of her mother, Teresa Huerta, and her two sons, Diego 4 and Justin 7, outside of Valley View School, posing with their passports. They are part of the Columbia Heights Public School District, where one-fifth of the 3,400 students are now virtual to avoid ICE. It will make me happy if they go away, Justin, the 7-year-old, says at the agents. Tucked inside a cubby in a preschool classroom at Valley View Elementary School, just north of Minneapolis, are the signs of a little boy's life interrupted. A blanket pattern in black cats, bats, and spider webs, and a small stuffed dinosaur with floppy white fabric freak teeth. This is what 5-year-old Liam Conejo Ramos left behind on January 20th, when federal officers took him and his immigrant father, Adrian Conejo Arias, to the South Texas Family Residential Center for roughly 2 weeks. He hasn't been back to school since. There are 570 kids at Valley View, and 4 of them have been detained, as of 30 parents or caregivers from the school, amid President Donald Trump's immigration crackdown. A campaign promise that provoked unprecedented outcry over its scope and use of force. The White House maintains that its focus is on criminals, but advocates say innocents have been swept up by as many as 4,000 agents around the city. Even though we are U.S. citizens, we're afraid, says Tracy Huerta, 32, an English language teacher at Liam School. We always carry our passports. In mid-February, officials said the Immigration and Customs Enforcement, or ICE, which is planning operations in other cities, would draw down in Minneapolis after more than 2 months. People recently went there to speak with community members, hear their stories. We're seeing them break down. Nicole Herhe, 35, Valley View Elementary social worker. A lot of students talk about trouble sleeping because of all the noise. They're hearing the sirens. They're hearing the whistles and the car alarms of protesters. And this has been going on for months now. When their brains are consistently not getting enough sleep, obviously they're tired in school. But then it's creating trouble concentrating. We're seeing quicker responses to little stimuli. We're seeing them break down more frequently. Their brains are in this kind of fear response mode, and the littlest thing might set them off. I'm out at recess duty, and we've seen ICE by our playground. It's not something that we should have to be monitoring or dealing with. A school administrator's low point. Jason Pullman, 51, Valley View Elementary principal. I've lost kids to cancer. I've lost kids to violence. I've never had to do this. 9 days after Liam was detained, I took two of my other students to the Whipple Federal Building in Minneapolis at the request of their mother, who was detained there after an immigration check-in. Knowing what we're about, the values, ethics, and morals educators have regarding protecting and keeping kids safe, I felt like I was delivering them to jail. That's what it felt like to me. Those two little boys were so brave and tough, though, going through the metal detectors and seeing all the people with guns. We're pleased that the two brothers and their mother have since been released and the boys have been returned to our school. Fear to have fun where it's not safe. Muhammad Jama, 15, Columbia Heights High School, 10th grader. I used to play out in the snow with other kids in my neighborhood because I've always considered this a safe area. Nowadays, we don't. I don't like going out. I prefer to stay inside. I feel safe at home and at school and at my extended family's houses, but I don't feel safe anywhere else. That's what really hurts. As a Somali American, I feel like they're going to come get me. Why don't people want us here? Valley View Elementary teacher who requested anonymity. I've been in the U.S. since I was a baby, so I have a naturalized citizenship. All I've ever known is Minnesota. That's the same as many of the students. This is our home. And they have the question of, why don't people want us here? Why don't people like us? I don't know how to answer those questions, because I have the same ones. Every aspect of daily life has been impacted. Zena Stevnik, 51, Columbia Heights Public School Superintendent. Sometimes for an hour before I get into my office, I'll be driving the neighborhoods where I know the students were stopped. They're being questioned and then released, oftentimes. It's a daily occurrence. I meet with them afterwards and they're visibly shaken. That type of fear is not only happening in our children, but also with many of our staff who are people of color. Our families who just want to go to the store or go to work or bring their children to school. We're under a cloud of fear instilled all around us. My main focus is safety for our community. So many of our students who have been detained were on their way to or on their way from home, from school. Almost every aspect of our daily lives has been impacted. So many community members are being vigilant. Things you actually can do. Ju Zuko, 45, volunteers to deliver groceries to scared families staying home. Our church meets in the high school, and a bunch of us already have been working with schools for years. When stuff started getting crazier, the high school told us they needed help with groceries. So we showed up, and there would be piles of food for us to run out to. Once stuff hit the news, other people started coming, bringing more food. My daughters, who were 17 and 14, got really excited to help as well. We're trying to encourage everyone. Don't just sit for 4 hours and scroll and be overwhelmed. There's things you can actually do. We've never seen this many people in our community this activated. It seems it had to be this way, but it's encouraging. We're called to love our neighbors. Matthew Hinton, 55, pastor at Heights Church, who delivers goods with Zuko. As a pastor, I believe that we're called to love our neighbors and to serve our neighbors. This is a way that it's not interfering with the efforts of law enforcement, but at the same time, it's helping people we know are being impacted. One place where I delivered to, as I was getting ready to leave, one of the people came out, and I held the door for him and handed him the bags. To see the relief on his face that I wasn't a threat, to me, that was positive feedback. What we're doing is helping someone who is in need. Next article. The Yorks Uncovered, the Making and Unmaking of a Royal Family. Ex-Prince Andrew's arrest has exposed a family long shielded by royal privilege, placing Sarah Ferguson under new scrutiny and leaving urgent questions about the future facing their daughters, by Henry Hill and Simon Perry. When former Prince Andrew was arrested on the morning of February 19th, the shock spread quickly through a family long insulated from the consequence, an institution conditioned to contain damage, and a public no longer willing to accept royal privilege as a shield. What began as a legal crisis for Queen Elizabeth's long-favored son, detained for 11 hours on suspicion of misconduct in public office, linked to allegations that he improperly shared information as a UK trade envoy with the late convicted sex offender Jeffrey Epstein, became something broader. A moment of exposure for the palace culture that protected him and his family for decades. They thought they'd be able to operate like this under the radar, says Andrew Lowney, author of Entitled, The Rise and Fall of the House of York. They're fully up to their necks in exploiting their royal status. For years, the Yorks occupied a peculiar space inside the monarchy, prominent enough to trade on status, peripheral enough to avoid sustained scrutiny. Andrew's sense of entitlement was not simply indulged, it was reinforced from childhood. Raising Queen Elizabeth had settled into her reign and found time to be a more present mother. Andrew, 66, grew up protected and rarely corrected. He has been pampered all the way through his life in this bubble, Lonnie says. Status is everything to him. It's his only sense of identity. That extended to Andrew's ex-wife, Sarah Ferguson, 66, who was repeatedly welcomed back into the royal fold even as she sought to monetize her proximity to it. Meanwhile, their daughters, Princess Beatrice and Princess Eugenie, were raised with extraordinary privilege and shaped by the expectation that royal protection would endure. That assumption no longer holds, as traits once indulged inside the monarchy have become liabilities. At the private school Gordonston, where his older brother King Charles 77 endured a strict education, Andrew received more latitude. In the Royal Navy, he enjoyed preferential treatment. Socially, biographers say, he leaned heavily on his then Duke of York title, announcing it loudly in nightclubs and expecting deference. His own description of priorities, recounted by Lowney as a prince first, a naval officer second, and a husband third, revealed a word view shaped by hierarchy rather than responsibility. Even now, Lowney says, Andrew thinks he's anointed, and that it's deeply in fear people have turned on him. Time and again, Andrew was buffered by the system, his missteps managed quietly or even overlooked entirely. Even after concerns began circulating about his association with Epstein, Queen Elizabeth continued to grant him honors and public visibility. She saw no gap between the monarchy and shielding her son, says Catherine Mayer, author of Divide and Rule. One thing was her duty as monarch, and one was her duty as a mother, and she felt that those things were fully aligned. By 2015, Andrew's standing had already been gravely weakened by sexual assault allegations made by the late prominent Epstein accuser Virginia Giffray. Andrew has repeatedly denied claims that she was forced into sexual encounters with him at the age of 17 in the early 2000s, and that the two reached a civil settlement without an admission of liability in 2022, intensifying scrutiny of both his conduct and the palace's response. If Andrew embodied entitlement, Ferguson became its most adaptable beneficiary. Following their 1996 divorce, she emerged without a massive financial settlement that might have made it easier for her to quietly disengage from royal life. Unlike Princess Diana's payout, a reported $22 million settlement in an annual allowance after her divorce from Charles, Ferguson's was estimated at roughly $475,000. She was introduced to this lifestyle and kept living it, says Robert Jobson, author of The Windsor Legacy. She was desperate for money. What followed was a series of reinventions. Spokeswoman, brand ambassador, author, television personality, each drawing on the currency of her then Duchess of York title as she lived with Andrew at the Grand Royal Lodge. From Weight Watchers to Wedgwood China, from memoirs to children's books, the ventures varied, but the strategy remained consistent, proximity for profit. She's always been a fighter, that's her trademark, says a friend. When it came to palace life, Ferguson was technically out, yet repeatedly welcomed back into royal spaces. Ascot, Wimbledon, Sandringham. They turned a blind eye, Lonnie says. That arrangement was tested in 2010, when Ferguson was filmed in a News of the World sting, appearing to offer access to Andrew in the form of meetings and introductions in exchange for cash. She withdrew from public view only to resurface later, forgiven and treated as a stabilizing presence in Andrew's life. Now the system that once allowed such recoveries has collapsed. The release of new Epstein-related material has renewed focus on Ferguson's actions, including her efforts to maintain contact with Epstein after his 2009 release from prison amid her financial struggles. This time no one is going to give her the airspace, says royal author Ingrid Seward. Lowney adds that Ferguson, who has not been seen publicly in months and is believed to be in hiding abroad, will find it very hard to come back. A friend describes the moment as sobering. She always thinks she can bounce back, the insider says, but this isn't something that can blow over. Beatrice, 37, and Eugenie, 35, were raised inside that ecosystem, and their childhood was lavish even by royal standards. Exotic holidays, private jets, yacht trips, extravagant birthday parties, and years spent living comfortably among the ultra-wealthy. They lived in palace apartments, stayed in alpine chalets, and were raised with the assumption that royal status endured. Andrew reinforced that belief as a father, having pushed for his daughters to be styled as Her Royal Highness and retained princess titles from birth. When Eugenie married Jack Brooksbank in 2018, Andrew insisted on a full-scale royal wedding in Windsor Castle, St. George's Chapel, complete with security and public spectacle, despite mounting questions about his own standing inside the family. According to sources, he bristled at comparisons to Prince Harry's wedding earlier that year, determined that his younger daughter's ceremony not be seen as a lesser affair. She's a granddaughter of the Queen, a princess of the blood, Lonnie says. He believed that she should get everything. Early criticism that the sisters worked too little and vacationed too much was often dismissed as unfair, both attending university and pursuing professional careers, though their royal status inevitably shaped opportunities available to them. They continued to maintain royal residences at Kensington Palace and St. James Palace despite not holding working royal titles, an arrangement Andrew is said to have pressed for. Their careers developed in relationship-driven private sectors. Beatrice built a career in international tech partnerships, while Eugenie works in the high-end art world. Attention has now turned to their own financial dealings. The UK Charity Commission says it is assessing concerns raised about Eugenie's nonprofit, the Anti-Slave Collective, whose missions include stopping sexual exploitation, following media questions over spending and disclosures. Their economic prospects depended on maintaining within the royal family, Lonnie says of Eugenie and Beatrice. Their jobs and client relations are based on being princesses. Their proximity now carries repercussions. The release of new Epstein-related material has sharpened questions about what Beatrice and Eugenie themselves knew. The sisters appear in the files, which reference a lunch with Epstein alongside their mother at his Palm Beach, Florida mansion, just days after his 2009 release from prison for solicitation of a minor. Emails cited in the material further allege that Epstein sought palace tours from the sisters for acquaintances, raising fresh scrutiny about how access was handled within the York family. In the wake of the disclosures, the sisters spent Christmas Day in 2025 with their uncle King Charles rather than with their parents. They're caught between a rock and a hard place over loyalty to their parents and their future, Lowney said. The York's trajectory fits a familiar royal pattern. Once the line of succession moves on, spares are left to navigate lives shaped by status, but then on purpose. They have all had privileges with none of the responsibilities, Seward says, and that can lead them into all kinds of trouble. Some royals adapted. Princess Anne and Prince Edward chose not to style their children as princess and prince and encouraged independent lives. Others, given privilege without structure, floundered. What's changed now, Meyer says, is that the public tolerance for indulgence without accountability has collapsed. While Charles is said to remain very fond of his nieces, Seward says, others anticipate a distancing from both the monarch and his heir, Prince William. Onlookers say William, 43, has long favored a harder line on Andrew. William wants it all cleaned up before he gets on the throne, Lonnie says. He wants it dealt with now. That boundary is starting to show. Beatrice and Eugenie have reportedly been told they will not be attending Royal Ascot this spring, one of the most visible dates on the royal calendar, and an event the sisters have historically participated in alongside senior family members. Privately, sources say, Beatrice and Eugenie remain close to both their parents while trying to protect their young families from the storm. Both sisters have two children of their own, adding an urgency to questions about how much distance and independence they can realistically create from their parents' fallout. Friends say the sisters have been lying low, absent from their usual social circuit. They're like a lost ship right now, one says. Ed Seward, they're astonished by this. It's affected their lives a great deal. For Andrew and Ferguson, the immediate reality is one of retreat. At least under investigation, Andrew remains kept secluded on the Sandringham estate as authorities review newly available material. Ferguson has yet to appear publicly and is believed to be weighing where to live and how to fund her life. For the Yorks, the exposure is no longer containable. What was once quietly managed has reached its limit, not only for a former duke, but for the system that shielded him for decades. A stronger intervention early on, notes Meyer, might have prevented all of this. Growing up York. Family portrait. The former couple with Beatrice and Eugenie in 1996, posing together seated on a lawn. Their father and mother bring drama to their lives, Jacobson says of the princesses. Lavish milestones. At Beatrice's Victorian-themed 18th birthday party at Windsor Castle in 2006, everything was over the top, says Seward. The family is again pictured together in 18th-century costume for the birthday party. Defining moment. The sisters were wildly mocked for their headwear at their cousin William's 2011 wedding. They want to hold on to their royal status as a family princess. It's their identity. Keeping score. In the run-up to Eugenie's 2018 wedding to Jack Brooksbanks, Andrew pointedly noted that the guest list would be larger than Harry and Meghan's, underscoring tensions around status and scale. A notable absence. Andrew did not appear in photos released by the palace from Beatrice's 2020 wedding to Eduardo Mapelli Mazzi. Family in focus, out of sight. Since his release under investigation on February 19th, Andrew has remained in his secluded cottage in Sandringham. King Charles visited the estate the following weekend, but the brothers did not meet. In retreat. This has really hit her, friend says of Ferguson, who has been reported to be at a wellness center in Switzerland and another in Ireland. Under strain. In the days after Andrew's arrest, Eugenie was seen out alone in London on February 25th. They're heartbroken, as sources with princesses. It's an incredibly painful and introspective moment for them. Breaking cover. Beatrice stepped out in London on February 27th for the first time since her father's arrest. They've been lying low, a family friend says of the sisters. Fergie Inc. How Fergie turned royal status into income. Royal pitch. In 1999, she appeared at Macy's in New York City as a spokeswoman for British China brand Redgwood, promoting her tableware line and signing autographs. Second act. 2 years after signing on as a Weight Watchers spokeswoman in 1997, she released Dieting with the Duchess, and she has since written dozens of books. Turning point. The Little Red book series, Indol, began as a fundraising project for her charity Chances for Children. Her ventures closed earlier this year amid Epstein-related revelations. Caught on camera. In 2010, News of the World published secretly filmed footage showing Ferguson offering introduction to her ex-husband Andrew for $700,000. The spare problem. Life is number two. Princess Margaret drifted into excess and resentment, with biographers pointing to a diminished role and lack of control over her own life. Dividing line. Charles wasn't believed to favor his brother's appointment as UK trade envoy, raising questions about the roles of secondary royals. Brothers at odds. Harry reflected on growing up second to the heir in his memoir Spare. I was the shadow, the support, the plan B, he's quoted as saying. The next chapter. Beatrice and Eugenie's decision to spend Christmas with King Charles signaled where they see their future. They did the right thing, says Jepson. Insiders say the main challenge for the sisters is navigating loyalty to the crown while managing distance from their parents' missteps. 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Next article. Murder in Los Angeles. The hairstylist, his wife, and her lover. Monica Cimentilli wanted her husband, Fabio, dead to collect his life insurance and asked her boyfriend to help, by Christine Pelsick. The cries of a teenage girl reached 911 dispatch shortly before 5 p.m. on January 23, 2017. My dad is outside and he's bleeding. He won't wake up, said 16-year-old Isabella Cimentilli. Minutes later, she arrived at her family's home in Swank Woodland Hills, California, to find her father, Canadian-born hair care executive Fabio Cimentilli, who once styled the hair of Jennifer Lopez and Jennifer Love Hewitt, alone and unconscious. Police who responded to the call discovered the house where Fabio, 49, lived with his wife, Monica, and daughters, Jessica and Isabella, in disarray, and the body of Fabio stabbed 7 times from behind, near his favorite chair on the patio. It appeared kind of a surprise attack, recalls retired Los Angeles police detective Barry Tellus. Who would want Fabio, a seemingly happily married, well-liked figure, nicknamed Big Daddy, dead? The question would dog authorities for nearly a decade during the investigation and prosecution of his spouse and 2 criminal conspirators, now featured in the final cut. The March 9th episode of People Magazine investigates on Investigation Discovery. Initially interviewed on the day of her husband's murder, Monica, 54, a former makeup artist who met Fabio in Toronto and married him in 1997, told police she had left Fabio at home while she ran an errand at 3:30. She returned home to find Isabella just home from school calling 911. Monica was upset, says retired detective Ryan Vernon. But days later, when Monica hosted a memorial for Fabio, her behavior struck some guests as odd. Fabio's sister, Lori Piccolio, recalls seeing her with Robert Baker, a trainer at her gym. "They are talking very close," says Piccolo. "We thought they must be good friends." Investigators soon uncovered a darker connection between Monica and Baker, 63, who had previously worked in adult films. DNA from blood samples looked at the crime scene while pressing police to release his $1.6 million life insurance settlement. "She was not like, 'Who killed my husband?'" recalls Detective Tellis. "It was, 'I want the money, show me the money.'" They were arrested together in June 2017. Monica was charged with masterminding a plot to murder her husband for his money, while Baker faced a first-degree murder charge. Both pleaded not guilty. While they were awaiting trial that were delayed for years, Baker suddenly changed his plea to guilty in 2023. Then, after years of searching for the second figure seen on the video, investigators tracked down Christopher Austin, 40, Baker's friend and accomplice. Austin confessed to police and pleaded no contest to second-degree murder. He went on to testify against Monica, and she was convicted on April 11, 2025. Monica and Baker were sentenced to life without parole. Austin is serving 15 years to life. Meanwhile, Fabio's family remains devastated. "Monica grieved with us. She held us tight," says Piccolo. "We were all shocked to see the horror of her." Fatal attraction. 1. Baker and Monica traveled together to Los Angeles and a South Carolina beach weeks after Fabio was murdered. 2. Arrested in Los Angeles on June 14, 2017, Baker and Monica were recorded on a microphone in the back of a police car. "Don't talk," said Monica. 3. Baker testified at Monica's trial that he killed Fabio because I wanted her. She had nothing to do with it, he said. 4. Despite Baker's testimony, Monica was sentenced to life without parole. Accomplice Christopher Austin pleaded no contest to murder. Next article. Kurt and Wyatt Russell, our family photo album. The father and son, now co-starring on Apple TV's Monarch: Legacy of Monsters, look back on their acting careers and the moments that have shaped their lives. By Lizzie Hyman. In the Russell household, the belief that you could do whatever you set your mind to wasn't just encouraged, it was expected. How could it be otherwise? Kurt Russell, the son of late actor Bing Russell and Wyatt Russell, Kurt's son with Goldie Hawn, and maternal half-brothers to actors Oliver and Kate Hudson, are part of a family so deeply rooted in Hollywood that even life's most formative moments have unfolded in front of the camera. "Did I take my first steps in that movie?" Wyatt, 39, asked his dad, studying a photo of his parents on the set of 1987's Overboard. "I think you did," Kurt, 74, responds. The camera goes by, and you see little 8-month-old Wyatt. The notion that no dream was off-limits extended beyond acting, too. "I was shocked when, at the age of 12, Wyatt said, 'Dad, I think I want to play hockey all the time now,'" recalls Kurt, who also shares an older son, Boston Russell, 46, with ex-wife Susan Hubley. Wyatt went on to play professional ice hockey until a 2010 injury redirected his path towards acting. "I never talk to my kids about what they should do. They just go do it," Kurt adds. "It was like, go commit, do what you want." They knew from watching that Goldie and I just go out there and crank it out. And crank it out he has. A Golden Globe and Emmy-nominated actor, Kurt found fame as a teenager working with the Walt Disney Company before taking on iconic roles, including former Special Forces soldier turned criminal Snake Plissken in 1981's Escape from New York, helicopter pilot R.J. McReady battling a shape-shifting alien in 1982's The Thing, and legendary lawman Wyatt Earp in 1993's Tombstone. It didn't take long for Wyatt to follow his dad's footsteps, entering the acting world at age 23 and starring in projects like 2022 Jump Street, The Falcon and the Winter Soldier, and most recently the Western drama Broke. And he has two kids of his own, sons Buddy, 5, and Boone, 2, with wife Meredith Hagman. Now Kurt and Wyatt are collaborating on a project, portraying younger and older versions of the same character in season 2 of Apple TV's Monarch: Legacy of Monsters. In the process, they're growing together, as actors and as people. It's always nice to watch any actor you work with find their confidence, and all of you kids did that. The only one it really never clicked for was Goldie, Kurt jokes. So with the whole Hudson-Russell clan ever create something together, it would be a blast, Bert says. The making of Monarch. Playing the same character at different stages of life on Monarch Legacy of Monsters, Kurt and White don't film together. Instead, they collaborate with makeup artist and cinematographer to ensure an emphasis on similarity in their looks. Family photos. Child star. Kurt made his regular TV series debut in 1963, starring in The Travels of Jamie McFeeters and appearing on Our Man Higgins. Meant to be. Though they first met on the set of the one and only, genuine, original family band in 1966, Kurt and Goldie began dating while filming Swing Shift in 1983. Leading pair. Goldie had you not long before this, Kurt says Wyatt of their 1987 rom-com Overboard. Of his dad's physique, Wyatt adds, you look yoked. Blended family. This is on the ranch that we were in the process of building, Kurt says, of this 1989 photograph featuring Kate, Kurt, Boston, Wyatt, Goldie, and Oliver. Go, Wyatt, go. It must have been a great save, Kurt says, recalling Wyatt's goaltending in the 2000 Quebec International Pee Wee Hockey Tournament, in which you can see Kurt filming and Goldie raising her hands and screaming. Pursuing dreams. Asleep with this dick, Wyatt says, of the one featured in his hockey post-game celebration picture with Kurt in the year 2000. Just the guys. Kurt took Boston, Wyatt, and Oliver as his plus ones to the premiere of his film Poseidon in 2006. My beloved family is what Goldie captioned this photograph on Instagram in 2016 that included her, Boston, Oliver, Kurt, and Wyatt. Falling in love on set. Wyatt says writing music with now wife Hagner for the 2016 film Folk Hero and Funny Guy was how they fell in love. Proud father. These are my pride and joy, Wyatt says of his sons, Buddy and Boone. Next article. Jill Scott's Joyride. Back after a 10-plus year break, the R&B star reflects on motherhood, heartbreak, and the healing power of music. By Janine Rubenstein. Feet up in bed, about to dig into the drama that is Netflix's America's Next Top Model documentary, Jill Scott is the epitome of unbothered. She just got over a nasty bout of COVID, and her first album more than a decade is finally out for all to hear. I feel relieved, Scott, 53, says of releasing to whom this may concern. My baby's outside, and people are responding to it in beautiful ways and actually listening, which gives me the greatest joy. Aside from her rich, warm mezzo-soprano pipes, Joy might be Scott's biggest calling card. It helped the Philadelphia native wow fans and critics in 2000 with her double platinum album, Who Is Jill Scott? Words and Sounds, Volume 1, which included the playful neo-soul hit A Long Walk. The sweet, knowing smile she first showcased in that music video has remained throughout life's highs, including 3 Grammys, welcoming her son Jet in 2009 with former drummer Little John Roberts, and kicking off a successful acting career. But amid hardships, like 2 divorces, she kept her glow by taking a step back. I needed time to be with my family, raise my kid to the best of my ability, she says. However, she adds, I'm in the middle of menopause right now. I'm different in ways I didn't intend on being different, but I'm here, and I love what I do. It's a thrill and a privilege. Scott's knack for finding a silver lining came from growing up in North Philly. My mother and I had a rough go of it in the beginning, she says. We were in a community where you would hear gunshots on a regular basis. There was a summer where I lost a lot of friends, young men that I knew. My mother taught me to keep looking for beauty no matter what, and just kept finding a reason to believe in myself. That homegrown optimism and self-confidence served her well when she entered the music industry in her 20s. I had somebody tell me in the beginning of my career that if I didn't lose weight, or if I didn't straighten my hair, or whatever, I'd never sell any records. That stopped, but luckily I didn't listen to them and decided to just continue to be myself. That's a listen she shares in Pressure, one of her new songs. I'm a black woman and I love it, she adds. It's revolutionary to be comfortable in your own skin. On To Whom, Scott, who's known as much for her empowering anthem as she is for love songs, plays bare the pain she's faced from past relationships, like her contentious divorce from businessman Mike Dobson after their 2017 split, but hindsight is 2020. I definitely made some bad decisions based on the fact that I liked someone, a couple of times, I think, Scott says. But trust me, even in that, I don't regret it at all. It got me to this place and time in my life. what she's learned, keep some things to myself, but I also deeply believe that an artist is meant to bear the soul. Billie Holiday was sad, and I didn't understand it until I got sad, until my heart was broken. Scott explored heartbreak on screen with her starring role in Tyler Perry's 2007 drama Why Did I Get Married? In the years since, she's leaned hard into acting, most recently starring in BET Plus's remake of The First Wife Club, which ran for 3 seasons starting in 2019. I love the possibility of becoming someone outside myself for a time, she says of acting, but it's nothing compared to the greatest joy, son Jet. These past 10 years, I was really focused on making sure he was great so I could get into this portion of my existence, Scott says. I've been waiting to be this age and in this place my whole life. I'm speaking from time and growth, some failures and beautiful successes. I'm really happy to be here. From Philly to famous, a long walk. It reminds me of Philadelphia, she says, of her 2001 hit song about a fun, no-frills inner-city date night. Grammy Gold. Scott picked up her first gramophone in 2005 for her song Cross My Mind off of her second album. Why Did I Get Married? Scott played an emotionally abused wife who eventually finds strength and a new love in the 2007 film. First Wives Club. Acting thrills me and scares me, says Scott, who starred on the BET Plus show from 2019 to 2022. Singing is the same kind of conviction. Singing a new tune. Scott says she's not the same musician she was a decade ago. I've had a lot of life and a lot of experiences. Next article. The Comeback and Fall of the King. A new Elvis Presley concert film spotlights lost footage from the star's 1970s Vegas residency, inside his resurgence and the dark years that followed. By Brianna Tracy. Elvis Presley learned the hard way that being known is not the same as being understood. There's been a lot written about and a lot said, the rock and roll legend says in director Baz Luhrmann's new documentary epic, Elvis Presley in Concert, but never was my side of the story told. Now the film, currently in theaters, finally shows Elvis' perspective like never before, in his own voice, through newly resurfaced long-lost tapes recorded for his 1972 film Elvis on Tour. Luhrmann found the interview among 65 reels of footage recorded for that concert film and 1970s Elvis The Way It Is that were long believed to be lost. Ahead of his 2022 biopic, Elvis, starring Austin Butler, Luhrmann sent researchers to a salt mine in Kansas in search of the reels. When they found them, Luhrmann tells People, it was like Raiders of the Lost Ark. Chronicling Elvis's 1970s career resurgence amid a record-breaking Las Vegas residency and national tour, Epic also sheds light on his rise to fame. Raised by a working-class family in Tullahoma, Mississippi, Elvis launched to superstardom in the 50s with his swinging hips and hits like Heartbreak Hotel and Hound Dog. But when he returned home to Memphis in 1960 after serving 2 years in the U.S. Army, he found his music had lost its relevance as fans shifted away from 50s rock. At the same time, he's growing increasingly frustrated with the Hollywood film career his manager, Colonel Tom Parker, had gotten him locked into. I was doing a lot of pictures together, and the pictures got very similar, Elvis says in the film. I thought they would give me a chance to show some kind of acting ability, but it did not change. He was effectively caught in a trap. Management and the film company basically said, if you don't fulfill these obligations, you won't do anything. Elvis's longtime friend Jerry Schilling tells People. After fulfilling his movie contract and staging the 68 Comeback Special concert for NBC, Elvis cut a second wind as a live performer with a 4-week engagement at the International Hotel in Vegas in 1969. On opening night, stars like Cary Grant and Sammy Davis Jr. filled the seats. In the middle of the show, Elvis took off one of his rings and reached down and gave it to Sammy, Elvis's backup singer Terry Blackwood recalls. Before the run of shows ended, a deal was struck to have Elvis return to the International Hotel, which later rebranded to the Hilton, twice a year for the next 5 years. In between his Vegas commitments, he toured the U.S. I'm perfectly at home out here, Elvis says of being on stage in Epic. I may lose 4 or 5 pounds every show easily, but I don't mind. Each night before performance, he would invite the band to the dressing room. There is a bar, and although he didn't drink, he invited us to have one, says his bassist, Jerry Schiff. He didn't want a bunch of drunks on stage, but he knew one or two would help us relax. Backstage, Schiff adds, Elvis is always energetic before a show, his leg going up and down like a butter churner, and his fingers tapping on his knees like a swarm of white butterflies. But on stage, Chef recalls, he always focused on the story of the song. It was like the words and melody went through his brain into his heart. Elvis's pianist, Tony Brown, remembers him as a joker man who still was serious about everything he did. He adds, everybody on stage had to be dead on. One night in Vegas, Schilling says, he and Elvis unintentionally got drunk after celeb pals like Norman Crosby, Darlene Love, Bill Medley, and others brought them drinks at the casino. Neither of us were drinkers, but we wanted to be polite. When they left and got a cab home, Schilling recalls, I told the driver at the Hilton Hotel. He looked back at us and said, you're at the Hilton Hotel. That's how gone we were. Elvis and I laughed all the way to the elevator. Life offstage wasn't always shiny. While Vegas was a lot of fun for the first 2 or 3 years, it started to get batty, says Schilling. After shows, Elvis and his crew would sleep until 5 p.m. the next day. For 5 or 6 weeks, we never saw daylight, Schilling says. We were truly nocturnal. Elvis also had a growing desire to perform overseas, but Colonel Parker, who couldn't travel abroad because he had immigrated to U.S. illegally, had zero interest, says Lerman. So Elvis was sort of like a bird smashing into a glass window. Elvis's aversion to Vegas only intensified after he and his wife of 6 years, Priscilla Presley, with whom he shared his only child, daughter Lisa Marie, divorced in 1973. Over time, he became a fading version of the handsome, energetic man seen in Epic, largely because of his prescription drug abuse. I think there were times he couldn't go to sleep, so he took something where he could rest his mind, Schilling says. During his final show in Indianapolis, Indiana, on June 26, 1977, he was overweight and he was frustrated with that, says Brown. But he'd still seem great. Less than 2 months later, on August 16th, Elvis died of a heart attack in the bathroom of his beloved Graceland mansion in Memphis at age 42. Schilling thinks his slide was a mix of creative disappointment and personal loss. He wanted to tour overseas, it never happened. He wanted to do Marlon Brando-type movies, it never happened, he says. Then he went through a divorce. I think you put all three of those together is hard for one man, one sensitive human being, to fight all that. From Tupelo to the Throne, Humble Beginnings. Elvis was born in Tupelo, Mississippi in 1935. The family moved to Memphis in 1948. Shaking up the world. Rock and roll music, if you like it, if you feel it, you can't help but move to it, Elvis says in Epic. Reporting for duty. When Elvis was drafted in 1958, it was like a dream change, he says in Epic. Overnight, it was all gone. Lights, camera, frustration. I wasn't ready for that town, and they wasn't ready for me, Elvis says of Hollywood. Vegas takeover. I miss the closeness of the live audience, Elvis says in Epic, of his return to the stage. The final act. In the time leading up to his death in 1977, Elvis just wasn't at his best, recalls Tony Brown. Sweet moments offstage. Priscilla Presley brought Lisa Marie to see Elvis in Vegas 2 or 3 times, Jerry Schilling recalls. Lisa and Elvis, the chemistry when you saw them, it was just magical. Next article. Demi Lovato rewriting her food story. After years of struggling with disordered eating, the star found healing by transforming the kitchen into a place of joy, confidence, and recovery. By Alana Kaplan. Demi Lovato is finally finding joy where she once felt fear, the kitchen. The singer and actress, who struggled with an eating disorder and entered a treatment facility for anorexia and bulimia when she was 18, says food once overwhelmed her so much that grocery shopping brought her to tears. But a few years ago, something shifted. While cooking spaghetti squash with friends, it clicked, Lovato 33 recalls. It was the first time she felt genuine excitement about preparing food. I realized I could create something and actually feel proud of it. Cooking soon evolved into one of her love languages, a daily ritual that helped to rebuild trust in food. That newfound joy inspired her debut cookbook, One Plate at a Time, Recipes for Finding Freedom with Food, which she envisioned as an approachable guide for anyone intimidated by cooking or recovering from disordered eating. Filled with comforting, unfussy recipes, from easy pastas to nostalgic takes on her favorite foods, the book reflects her belief that healing often begins with small, simple steps. It's all about getting comfortable around cooking, she says. As she plans for her tour kicking off in April, Lovato says nothing is off limits, and that includes food. When you put effort and love into a meal, there's something powerful in being able to enjoy it. We have come to the end of our program. I've been reading from the March 16th edition of People Magazine. I am Judy Benson, and this has been a production of Sight and Sound Radio, Houston, Texas.
1: Best cinematographer, which was a first. Senior cinematographer, the movie Sinners. Autumn Doran Acapa made Oscar history as her category's first female winner. And then there was dramas, Robert Pattinson and Zendaya, who presented the award for best director, projected positivity backstage. Oh, and another one was so... It was from my time, but Weapon Supporting Actress winner Amy Madigan was last nominated 40 years ago for Twice in a Lifetime. She says, now what's different is I got this little gold guy. She joked in her speech, and it was very sweet. So, if it had...

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1: This program is intended for individuals who are blind or are unable to read physical print, and is brought to you by CABVI's

0: This service is intended solely for individuals who cannot read conventional print due to a disability. Ineligible listeners risk infringing on copyright laws, and KPBS Radio Reading Service is not responsible for any violations that may occur. Our service may not be redistributed without our written consent. 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
1: Trump appointees push $250 banknote with his portrait. By Jonathan O'Connell. Trump administration officials have pressed the office responsible for printing the nation's money to design a $250 bill featuring the president's portrait, according to four current and former employees, in what would be the first appearance of a living person on U.S. currency in more than 150 years. Starting last year, two political appointees at the Treasury Department, U.S. Treasurer Brandon Beach and his senior advisor, Mike Brown, repeatedly urged staff at the agency's Bureau of Engraving and Printing to prepare prototypes of the note, according to the employees, who said the move raised concerns because federal law currently allows only deceased people to appear on bills. The employees spoke on condition of anonymity. As part of the effort, Beach in August and September provided Bureau staff with mock-up designs for the note, including one that shows President Donald Trump's face in the center of the $250 bill between the signatures of the President and Treasury Secretary Scott Bessent, according to one of the employees, and records reviewed by The Washington Post. The artist who said he designed the mock-up told the Post that he had spoken with Trump about it. British painter Ian Alexander said Trump endorsed changes to his original design, such as adding the colors of the American flag and a logo commemorating the 250th anniversary of the nation's founding. Quote, he likes to call me his favorite British artist, said Alexander, a former competitive swimmer and DJ who describes himself as a royal portrait artist of Queen Elizabeth and others. No living person has appeared on U.S. currency since 1866, when it was outlawed after the image of a mid-level Treasury bureaucrat showed up on a five-cent note. Legislation that would allow Trump to appear on a $250 bill was introduced in Congress last year to commemorate the nation's 250th anniversary, but has languished. In a statement, a Treasury Department spokesperson said the printing office, quote, is conducting appropriate planning and due diligence, end quote, in response to the proposed legislation. Quote, should this legislative mandate be signed into law, the BEP is moving proactively to produce a $250 commemorative note which will appropriately recognize the 250th anniversary of our great nation, the statement said. The director of Printing Bureau, Patricia Patty Solomini, and other staff repeatedly explained to Beach and Brown that there were legal and procedural obstacles to producing the note and that it would take years longer than they envisioned, the four employees said. The two political appointees were dismissive in response, two of the current employees said. Quote, she had told them we're not authorized to do this. We can't progress any further, and all the stakeholders have not even met to discuss the next steps, said one of the employees. Quote, currency often takes 6 to 8 years to produce a new bill, particularly one of such high value, end quote. Solomini said she was abruptly reassigned from her post by Treasury management on April 27th, writing the next day in an email to colleagues that she was leaving with a, quote, heavy heart. She wrote in her goodbye email, a copy of which was obtained by the Post, that she had been reassigned to another job in the Treasury Department and that her departure was, quote, not my choice. She added that she, quote, never sacrificed the values or character of myself or the organization and always prioritized the U.S. currency program and the value each employee brings to the mission, end quote. Quote, the buck stopped here, she wrote. Solomini did not specify in the email why she was reassigned and did not return calls seeking comment. A 24-year Army veteran, she had been the first female director of the Bureau. Brown, formerly a senior advisor to Beach, has since been named the Bureau's acting director. He did not return messages seeking comment. The Treasury

0: statement said Beach has, quote, never asked staff to print the bill before congressional passage, end quote. The agency declined to comment on Soleimani's reassignment. The White House did not respond to requests for comment. Soleimani and her staff had consented to another administration request to print $100 bills featuring Trump's signature, according to the four employees. They said those bills, the first in American history to bear a sitting president's signature, are currently being printed at the Bureau's downtown Washington facility. Quote, based on the recommendation of U.S. Treasurer Brandon Beach, Secretary Bessent will recognize the historic achievements of our great country and President Trump by adding his signature to the currency, the Treasury Department said. While no law prohibits printing bills with Trump's signature, U.S. currency experts say that producing a $250 note featuring the president's image would run afoul of current laws. One states only a, quote, deceased individual, end quote, may be depicted on American currency. Another specifies which denominations the Bureau may produce. Larry R. Felix, a former director of the Bureau, said, quote, a $250 note is not statutorily authorized, end quote, without an act of Congress. Quote, the secretary has to be given authority to do that, he said, referring to Bessent. Alexander, the artist, said he was also told legislation was required. Quote, I've been informed that it has to go through Congress, he said. A second challenge, experts said, is that designing and printing any new note typically necessitates extensive coordination with the Federal Reserve, the Secret Service, and private sector partners. Felix said it took more than a decade to design and produce a $100 note with dozens of embedded security features that prevented counterfeiting. Brown, a Trump appointee who started at Treasury in October, is a former Kansas Republican Party chairman. Beach, who was appointed treasurer in March 2025 and has had direct oversight of the U.S. Mint, is a former Georgia state senator who backed Trump's 2020 election denial claims. He did not respond to messages seeking comment. Quote, these guys think you can just print something overnight and it's going to work in an ATM. It's just crazy, said one of the employees. Quote, it takes years and years and years to produce these notes so they are reliable for the public, end quote. The effort to make a $250 note coincides with the Trump administration's plans to celebrate the 250th anniversary of America's founding starting this July. Trump has proposed building a 250-foot triumphal arch at the foot of Arlington National Cemetery and a Garden of Heroes in Washington featuring 250 statues. Last month, the State Department announced it would begin issuing passports featuring Trump's portrait and signature to commemorate the anniversary, a move that did not require an act of Congress. In February 2025, Representative Joe Wilson introduced a bill that would order the Treasury Secretary, quote, to print $250 Federal Reserve notes featuring a portrait of Donald Trump, end quote. The bill was referred to the House Financial Services Committee, but has not received a hearing. In a statement to the Post, a spokesperson for Wilson's office thanked Beach for endorsing the proposed legislation and said Wilson has spoken multiple times to the committee's chairman about moving it forward. Quote, we can also confirm that both Treasury Secretary Bessent and President Trump have spoken with Representative Wilson about their support for this on multiple occasions, the statement said. In January, Representative Andy Barr posted a photo on X showing him and Beach holding a mock-up of the bill with the colors of the flag and the 250 logo. Alexander, the British painter, confirmed it was a design he had created after receiving Trump's feedback. The Post contacted Alexander because his signature appears below the mock-up design that was provided to Bureau staffers in August. For the back of the note, Alexander said he proposed a theme of women's liberation featuring Betsy Ross, the seamstress who made flags during the American Revolution. Trump's feedback, he absolutely loved it, Alexander said. Alexander said in addition to the $250 note, he is also working on a much larger art project for the America 250 celebration, but has had some difficulty getting regular feedback from Trump since the start of the war in Iran. Quote, you can appreciate all he's got on his plate at the moment, he said. Turning now to the next article from the Washington Post. U.S. and Iran trade fresh strikes as Trump holds to maximum demands. By Natalie Allison. The United States and Iran traded strikes overnight after President Donald Trump insisted he would not agree to a, quote, crummy agreement, end quote, in the negotiations to end the nearly three-month-old war. Iran's Islamic Revolutionary Guard Corps said Thursday morning that it had retaliated against a U.S. attack outside the airport in Bandar Abbas, a city on the Strait of Hormuz, by targeting the U.S. airbase from which the strike originated. Further U.S. attacks would receive a, quote, more decisive, end quote, response, it said, according to state media. Military forces in Kuwait, which host several U.S. bases, said they were responding to, quote, hostile missile and drone threats, end quote, early Thursday. Hours earlier, U.S. forces struck an Iranian launch site in Bandar Abbas after shooting down four Iranian one-way attack drones, according to a U.S. official. The U.S. official said that the drones posed a threat around the strait and that the Iranian launch site was about to launch a fifth. The official described the U.S. action, first reported by Reuters, as, quote, measured, purely defensive, and intended to maintain the ceasefire, end quote. It follows similar strikes on Monday during a ceasefire between the two sides that has looked increasingly shaky. The president used a cabinet meeting Wednesday to insist he had maximum negotiating power with Iran and was not under pressure to make a deal. Quote, we've been doing this for a few months. Vietnam lasted 19 years. Korea lasted 8 years. Afghanistan lasted many years, Trump said when asked what the time frame is for the war ending. Earlier in the meeting, he said, quote, they were all many, many years and we're into it for a few months, end quote. Iran, he said, was, quote, negotiating on fumes, end quote, and had made a mistake by thinking, quote, they were going to outweigh me, end quote, because he would be under political pressure from this year's midterm elections. Quote, I don't care about the midterms. Trump also highlighted the number of U.S. deaths in the war, 13, touting that number has remained lower than in past U.S. wars. Trump said he believed that Iran is, quote, starting to give us the things that they have to give us, end quote, without elaborating. Quote, and if they do, that's great, and if they won't, then the man on my left is going to finish them off, he said, referring to Defense Secretary Pete Hegseth. Even as he reiterated maximum U.S. negotiating positions, Trump pushed up the pressure on his ostensible allies among Arab Straits in the Persian Gulf region, saying that he might refuse a deal with Iran if Saudi Arabia, Qatar, and Kuwait did not sign on to the Abraham Accords, an agreement reached in his first term that aimed to normalize relations between Israel and longtime adversaries in the Middle East. Quote, I think they owe that to us, to be honest, Trump said. Although the United Arab Emirates and Bahrain joined the accords during Trump's first term, the prospect of other Arab states joining has been significantly dimmed by Israel's war in Gaza. The president also appeared to criticize Oman's negotiations with Iran over possible fees on ship traffic in the Strait of Hormuz, saying that, quote, nobody is going to control, end quote, the strait, and that it would be, quote, open to everybody, end quote, under the deal he is pushing. Quote, Oman will behave just like everybody else, end quote, or the United States would have to, quote, blow them up, end quote, he said at one point. The effective closure of the strait in recent months has caused a global spike in the price of oil and has driven up gas prices significantly in the U.S. While calling for the strait to be reopened, Trump also declared Wednesday that the U.S. has so much of its own oil that, quote, we don't need the strait, we don't need anything, end quote. He also said he would not be, quote, comfortable, end quote, allowing Russia or China to take control of Iran's highly enriched uranium, another proposal that has been floated as Trump has called for the country to give up its nuclear stockpile. He further added that the U.S. is, quote, not talking about any easing of sanctions, end quote, against Iran or releasing frozen assets before Iran meets U.S. demands to relinquish its enriched uranium. Trump also spoke extensively about his plans for construction projects in Washington, including his effort to resurface the reflecting pool between the Washington Monument and the Lincoln Memorial on the National Mall. Quote, I love construction. It's very exciting, he said. as they have in other Trump cabinet meetings, department heads lavish flattery on the president. After Trump had talked about the reflecting pool, Hegseth compared the president to George Washington and Abraham Lincoln for his willingness to tackle major problems. The night before, Trump had canceled a trip with his cabinet to Camp David set for Wednesday, citing forecasts of bad weather as the reason he would not make what would have been a rare visit to the rural presidential retreat. The compound in Thurmont, Maryland, the site of historic diplomatic summits and huddles by past administrations ahead of major military action, has not been a frequent destination for Trump compared with other presidents of recent decades. The president convened his national security team at Camp David in June 2025, 2 weeks before the U.S. launched strikes on Iran's nuclear sites. Recent public polls have shown Trump's approval hitting a second-term low as voters have soured on his handling of the economy, an issue that had been a strength for him during his 2024 campaign, and say they disagree with his decision to go to war with Iran. Although Trump and other administration officials claimed over the weekend that the U.S. and Iran were on the verge of an agreement to end the war, there were few signs in recent days that a deal was imminent. A recent Washington Post ABC News Ipsos poll found that the war with Iran remains deeply unpopular with Americans. The war received approval ratings as low as those found during the peak periods of military deaths during the Vietnam and Iraq wars, the poll found. Independent voters' disapproval of the Iran war coincides with Trump's worsening popularity overall. Turning now to the next article from the Washington Post. Ex-CIA official accused of stealing $40 million in gold bars from spy agency by Warren P. Strobel. A former CIA official has been accused of stealing 303 gold bars worth more than $40 million from the spy agency and stashing them in his Virginia residence, according to a criminal complaint in current and former U.S. officials. Prosecutors say David J. Rush of Virginia, described in a criminal complaint as a former senior executive with a top secret security clearance, also misled his superiors about his education and military service, falsely claiming college degrees he did not have and $77,000 in military leave pay he wasn't entitled to. Rush was arrested last week and charged with theft of public funds. His attorney, Jessica N. Carmichael, declined to comment. While much about the case remains unknown, it raises questions about the efficacy of U.S. government background checks on Rush, as well as how he was allegedly able to persuade his superiors to entrust him with tens of millions of dollars in gold and large amounts of foreign currency. Rush said the funds were intended for, quote, work-related expenses, end quote, according to an affidavit filed in U.S. District Court for the Eastern District of Virginia. A former U.S. official familiar with the matter said Rush worked for the CIA's Directorate of Science and Technology, which develops high-tech tools for the agency's espionage missions. CIA and FBI spokespeople said in a joint statement that on May 19th, the FBI, quote, arrested an individual following a referral from the Central Intelligence Agency. After a CIA internal investigation identified potential violations of the law, CIA Director John Ratcliffe referred the information to the FBI for a law enforcement investigation, end quote. Quote, the FBI is working closely with our partners at the CIA and the Department of Justice as we continue to investigate this matter fully, the statement said. The affidavit by an FBI special agent said that Rush made several requests for gold and cash between November and March. A subsequent search of his government office revealed that only a portion of the currency was in storage there. The CIA could not locate the gold bars or the rest of the currency. The FBI executed a search warrant at Rush's house on May 18th. During the search, FBI agents seized approximately 303 gold bars, each of which weighs approximately 1 kilogram. Based on the current price of gold, the estimated value of the gold exceeds $40 million, the affidavit says. The FBI also seized about $2 million in cash. Quote, finally, FBI agents seized approximately 300 35 luxury watches, many of which were Rolex brand, the affidavit says. Rush waved his right to a preliminary hearing. He's being held by the U.S. Marshals Service. A detention hearing is scheduled for June 5th. U.S. intelligence agency employees are supposed to be subject to rigorous background checks, including their education, previous employment, travels, and personal associations. The affidavit describes Rush as a, quote, former senior executive service level employee at a United States government agency, end quote, who possessed a top secret secure compartmental information security clearance. According to the document, Rush allegedly misled the CIA, which he appears to have joined around 2009, about his college degrees and military status. Rush, the document alleges, claimed to have a bachelor's degree from Clemson University and a master's from Rensselaer Polytech Institute. An FBI investigation found no record of Rush ever attending either institution, nor any evidence to support his claim that he had been a U.S. Navy pilot. While Rush was honorably discharged from the Navy in 2015, he continued to claim he was in the Navy Reserves, the affidavit says. Quote, since being honorably discharged in February 2015, Rush has claimed 744 hours of military leave on his official timesheet, representing approximately $77,000 in compensation, it says. Turning now to the next article from the Washington Post. Ozempic may be reshaping the brain, scientists say. By Ariana Cha. Ozempic was supposed to be a gut story. Then Allison Shapiro looked at the brain scans. An assistant professor at the University of Colorado, Ann Schutz, she was part of a team studying 13 teens and young women with a hormonal disorder affecting the ovaries who were put on GLP-1 drugs. As part of testing to catalog the effect of the medication on their bodies, Shapiro took snapshots of their brains before and after. She was astonished to find extensive changes. Within only a few months, the brain connections in the salience network, which helps target attention, had multiplied. Quote, we didn't expect to see this effect, and we really don't know what it means, Shapiro said. Ozempic and other GLP-1 drugs were initially understood as a metabolism breakthrough, medicines that act like hormones to control hunger, blood sugar, and weight. But as researchers probe deeper into how the drugs work, early evidence suggests that GLP-1s may also be reshaping parts of the brain. Tens of millions of people are now taking the medications worldwide, turning what began as an obesity and diabetes treatment into what could be modern medicine's largest unplanned neuroscience experiments. Scientists are studying GLP-1 drugs, medications that mimic the hormones involved in appetite, blood sugar, and digestion, for how they affect not only eating behavior, but also addiction, cognition, neurodegeneration, and even motivation and pleasure. The category includes older diabetes drugs that researchers have studied for decades. Newer medications such as Ozempic and Wegovy, which contain semaglutide, and Mounjaro and Zepbound, which contain tirzepatide, a newer compound that targets both GLP-1 and a second metabolic hormone known as GIP, a distinction some scientists believe may matter neurologically. The emerging research on GLP-1s is part of a larger scientific shift away from treating brain and physical health as separate domains. Increasingly, researchers see them as tightly intertwined. Exercise is associated with sharper cognition, stronger memory, and better executive function across a person's lifespan, probably because it enhances neural activation and plasticity, the brain's capacity to adapt and reorganize itself. Diet exerts its own influence. Eating balanced, nutrient-dense foods has been linked to greater gray matter volume and improved mental well-being. But not all of the reported mental effects of GLP-1 drugs have been positive. on social media and at doctor's offices, some users have reported a type of brain fog, and others something broader and harder to define, a strange emotional flattening. People describe less pleasure, less motivation, diminished interest in hobbies, and even reduced sexual desire. Those accounts are beginning to raise deeper questions about what exactly these drugs are changing. If GLP-1s alter the brain systems involved in reward, craving, and motivation, researchers wonder, where is the line between quieting a person's destructive impulses and reshaping personality itself? The mystery of the mechanism. The hormones and receptors targeted by GLP-1 drugs form a vast communication network that stretches far beyond the stomach. Naturally activated after eating, the system helps regulate hunger, blood sugar, and digestion. But its receptors are also scattered throughout the body, including in the heart and deep within the brain. Scientists are still in the early stages of investigating how GLP-1 drugs affect neural networks. Because the medications are relatively large molecules, researchers remain uncertain how much of them can cross the blood-brain barrier, a protective membrane that shields the brain from the bloodstream. That uncertainty has raised a larger question. Are the drugs acting directly on the brain, or are they reshaping the nervous system more indirectly by reducing inflammation, improving metabolism, and easing stress on the body? Researchers suspect that both may be true. Some studies suggest the drugs help reduce inflammation that can damage neurons over time, while other research indicates the medications may help brain cells survive and function more effectively. One leading theory is that GLP-1 drugs may reduce inflammation in the brain. Researchers think the medications could quiet overactive immune cells that, when repeatedly triggered, may contribute to damage and cognitive degeneration over time. Other scientists suspect the drugs may act more directly on brain cells themselves, helping them function more efficiently and resist stress. Those two effects may be happening simultaneously. Researchers are also investigating whether this process originates in the gut rather than the brain. Naturally occurring GLP-1 hormones communicate with the brain through the vagus nerve, the long signaling pathway connecting the digestive system and brainstem that guides sensations of hunger and fullness. Scientists suspect those same gut-brain circuits may also influence mood, craving, and cognition. Rewiring addiction and desire. Long before Oprah Winfrey and social media influencers helped popularize GLP-1 drugs, physician scientist Lorenzo Leggio was studying them as a possible addiction treatment. After seeing a 2013 study in Sweden showing that rodents given a GLP-1-like medication consume less alcohol, Leggio, the clinical director and deputy scientific director at the National Institutes of Health's National Institute on Drug Abuse, replicated the findings and has been investigating ever since. Leggio and his team have built a mock bar where participants are exposed to alcohol-related cues, smells, sights, and other triggers associated with craving, while their physiological and behavioral responses are measured in real time. Participants also move through virtual reality environments, including a cafeteria simulation in which they are asked to choose foods, allowing scientists to study how desire and decision-making may shift under the drug's influence. Researchers have long known that addiction is associated with hyperactivity in brain circuits connected to reward, craving, and reinforcement. Scientists suspect GLP-1 drugs may dampen the brain's dopamine-driven reward systems that determine what feels pleasurable and worth repeating, which could lessen these urges. They are also investigating whether the drugs affect the amygdala, which helps regulate fear, stress, and emotional processing. Eli Lilly, which manufactures tirzepatide under the brand names Mounjaro and Zepbound, has launched a large clinical trial expected to conclude by the end of this year or early next year, examining whether the drug could help treat alcohol use disorder. Several major studies examining GLP-1 drugs on nicotine dependence, opioid and cocaine use disorders, gambling addiction, and binge eating are also underway. Quote, it's very exciting times, but we don't fully understand how it works, Leggio said. Many patients have described a quieting of, quote, food noise, the constant mental pull toward eating that many had lived with for years. But the same mechanisms that curb destructive cravings could also suppress healthy desires, a shift some on the medication have reported. Quote, if you think about it from a survival standpoint, some of the foundational behaviors such as eating and sex could be impacted, Leggio said. Still, he noted, the Food and Drug Administration has repeatedly reviewed available safety data and has not concluded that this is a widespread problem. The cognitive puzzle. The end of 2025 brought a major setback for one of the most ambitious hopes surrounding GLP-1 drugs. After years of speculation that GLP-1s might help slow Alzheimer's disease, Novo Nordisk announced last year that its large phase 3 clinical trial had failed to show the medication significantly slowed cognitive and functional decline in patients. The study was large, rigorously designed, and widely viewed as a serious test of whether GLP-1 drugs could alter the course of one of AG's most devastating diseases. For many researchers, the results appeared to close the door on one of the biggest ambitions surrounding the drug. But deep in the data were hints of hope. Aaron Bernstein, a scientist with the Alzheimer's Drug Discovery Foundation, who was not involved in the Novo Nordisk trial, noticed subtle shifts in biomarkers found in cerebrospinal fluid, including those associated with neuroinflammation and neurodegeneration. The changes were modest, roughly 10%, but enough to catch researchers' attention. The findings fit into a broader shift already underway in Alzheimer's research, a growing recognition that effective treatment may require looking beyond the buildup of amyloid and tau proteins, which has dominated the field for decades. Earlier brain imaging studies had also suggested GLP-1 drugs might slow the loss of brain volume in regions including the frontal, temporal, and parietal lobes, areas involved in planning, memory, emotion, and sensory integration. Now, some researchers are beginning to wonder whether the drugs may still exert meaningful biological effects, but were simply given too late to produce clear clinical improvement. Increasingly, scientists are considering whether GLP-1 drugs might prove more useful earlier, perhaps not as treatments for established Alzheimer's, but as a way to delay or prevent the disease. Ted Dawson, a professor in neurodegenerative diseases at Johns Hopkins University School of Medicine, said similar thinking applies to research about Parkinson's disease. Nearly a decade ago, animal studies indicated GLP-1s could help with Parkinson's, but a recent clinical trial did not show any overall impact. However, he believes it's possible researchers undershot the dose and said there has been talk of testing a higher one in younger patients. The psychiatric frontier. As evidence has grown that inflammation, metabolism, and mental health may be far more connected than scientists once believed, researchers have become intrigued by patients who say GLP-1 drugs appear to ease anxiety, compulsive thinking, and emotional distress. Daniel Drucker, a University of Toronto researcher and GLP-1 drug pioneer who receives funding from several drug makers, said researchers are investigating the medications across a variety of psychiatric and neurological conditions, though none are approved for them. Quote, we have so many anecdotal reports. They were treated for blood sugar and then they felt much happier, or they took one dose of the drug and their brain fog cleared, he said. Early animal studies and observational human research have hinted at possible antidepressant and anti-anxiety effects, though scientists caution that the evidence remains preliminary. There's also growing interest in schizophrenia. Initial attention focused largely on how many antipsychotic medications cause severe weight gain and metabolic dysfunction, making GLP-1 drugs potentially useful for managing those side effects. But researchers have begun to ask whether the drugs might affect schizophrenia more directly by reducing inflammation and changing how the brain communicates. And as millions of people continue to report brain fog, anxiety, depression, and cognitive problems long after recovering from COVID-19 infection, researchers suspect persistent inflammation may play a role. Large clinical trials are now underway, testing whether drugs like tirzepatide can alleviate those symptoms. And this article continues for quite some more length, so I will move on to the next article from the Washington Post. Trump's approval plunges among his white working class base. Willowick, Ohio. Just outside the bar where the TV warned of rising gas prices, Dottie Serino, 64, predicted that President Donald Trump would figure it out. Quote, he'll get them back down, said Serino, part of the white working class who for a decade formed the core of Trump's base. Annette Dombrowski, a 64-year-old janitor at the same factory as Serino, also voted for Trump. But she was starting to worry. Quote, you could be paying these prices for a while, she said quietly. White voters without college degrees like Dombrowski, who have powered Trump's victory since 2016, are growing frustrated with his second term. In a striking shift, the group that voted to reelect Trump by a huge margin is now net negative on how Trump is handling his job in several polls. They join other Americans across demographic lines souring on the president's second term, especially his handling of the economy. The swing is stark. 54% of white voters without college degrees disapproved of Trump's performance in a CBS News poll this month, up from 32% in February 2025 and 45% in February of this year. It's a sobering sign for Republicans heading into the midterms and working to turn out the voters who carried Trump to victory in 2024. Dombrowski said she believed Trump when he promised during his last campaign to lower prices. She watched excitedly alongside her boyfriend last year as Trump signed one executive order after another. But now her bills for gas, groceries, and other necessities have gone up. Quote, I don't even want to vote for anybody in the next election, said Dombrowski, once a reliable voter in the midterms. Quote, I don't care because they're all crap, end quote. Outside the bar at American Legion Post 678, where union members gathered for drinks, Dombrowski and Serino swapped strategies for stretching their budget at the grocery store. Serino bought in bulk and shopped at Sam's Club. Dombrowski made crockpot meals to last a couple of days. Now, gas prices were adding to their burdens, though Serino noted they were low before the U.S. went to war. She was tired of Trump critics on Facebook, quote, just tearing him down, end quote. Dombrowski tried to avoid politics online. It just causes fight, she told Serino. But she had chimed in recently on someone's Facebook post about grocery prices, noting that they kept going up even though Trump promised to bring them down. White voters without college degrees have been a cornerstone of Trump's support since his 2016 upset victory. He vowed to bring jobs back from overseas and reject, quote, globalization, end quote. He said he had hurt Americans, declaring in his victory speech that November, quote, the forgotten men and women of our country will be forgotten no longer, end quote. And he promised to crack down on immigration, calling for a wall at the southern border and a ban on Muslims entering the country. His Democratic opponent, former Secretary of State Hillary Clinton, won handily with voters of color and in exit polls, lagged a few percentage points behind Trump with white college graduates. Trump won 2/3 of white voters without degrees. Trump posted similar winning margins of more than 30 points with the demographic in 2020 and 2024 and started his second term with their broad approval. Those numbers started sliding early last year, however. White Americans without college degrees still approved of Trump's handling of immigration in the CBS News YouGov poll this May, but the margin had shrunk. They disapproved of Trump's handling of the economy by 22 percentage points, and they were negative overall. White House spokesman Kush Desai said in a statement that Trump, quote, has always been clear about temporary disruptions, end quote, resulting from the U.S. war with Iran, and touted Trump's efforts to lower prescription drug prices, bring manufacturing investments to the U.S., and overhaul immigration. Quote, President Trump delivered historic working-class prosperity in his first term, along with the first drop in wealth inequality in decades. And once these disruptions are behind us, he said to repeat the success in his second term, Desai said. The drop-off in white working-class support could be consequential for the GOP in midterm battleground states like Ohio, where Trump won by 11 points in 2024. Republicans now face expensive competitive races to keep a Senate seat in the governor's mansion. Austin Kaiser, leader with the International Brotherhood of Electrical Workers who lives in Ohio, said other union officials tell him about meetings where members say they regret voting for Trump, frustrated by high prices or setbacks to projects they are working on. Peggy Liff, 57, a welder and three-time Trump voter, remembered having, quote, money in the bank, end quote, during Trump's first term. Quote, prices were down, she said. Gas was low. No longer. Quote, he's concentrating on other things, like overseas, Iran, she said of Trump. He says he's doing it for us, but I don't see where that's happening, end quote. Tariffs were a key part of Trump's pitch to working-class voters, a tool the president said would bring jobs and factories, quote, roaring back, end quote, to the United States. But even some Trump allies balked at the sweeping tariffs Trump announced last year, worrying that escalating trade wars and haphazard changes would hurt the economy. Inflation rose in the wake of the tariffs, and some companies changed their U.S. investment plans. Honda, for instance, announced in March that it was canceling development of three electric car models it intended to produce in Ohio, saying U.S. tariffs and changing policies toward electric vehicles under Trump's administration, among other forces, had undercut their business. At the same time, consumer sentiment has hit record lows as the U.S. war with Iran pushes up gas prices, which experts say could remain elevated for months, even if the two countries reach a deal. Dombrowski, the janitor, barely follows politics. She grew up poor with factory worker parents who taught her that Republicans were for rich people, not families like theirs who struggled and saved money by making their own clothes. But she put her faith in Trump when he ran for president in 2016, opting for an outsider over Clinton in her decades in politics. Now she trusts no one, believing politicians, quote, want your money and give you fake promises, end quote. The musical instrument company where she works, Con Selmer, is shifting jobs overseas, even though the owner, Trump donor John Paulson, has echoed the president's calls to keep manufacturing in the United States. Now their factory in northern Ohio is closing, despite employees' pleas, and Dombrowski, at 64, needs a new job. Turning now to the next article from the Washington Post. Springsteen taunts White House in D.C. concert and promises more pre-election ruckus. By Chris Kelly. Bruce Springsteen and the E Street Band returned to national parks on Wednesday night on the penultimate date of the Land of Hope and Dreams American Tour, an apt venue for a tour that has largely doubled as a political call to action against President Donald Trump and his administration. Quote, if you're feeling helpless, if you're feeling hopeless, if you're feeling betrayed, if you're feeling frustrated, if you're feeling angry, I understand. That's why we're here tonight, Springsteen told the crowd. Quote, we needed to come to Washington and feel your strength and your hope and your faith. We needed to bring to your city some strength and some hope and some faith, end quote. The tour was intended to finish in D.C., but will now end in Philadelphia on Saturday, after an earlier date was postponed due to the NBA and NHL playoffs. But the boss will be back. During his show, the artist announced the first Power to the People Festival in D.C. on October 3rd, exactly a month before the midterm elections, featuring Springsteen, Morello, Foo Fighters, Dropkick Murphys, and the Dave Matthews Band, and more. Springsteen and the band, joined on the tour by former Rage Against the Machine guitarist Tom Morello, played for nearly 3 hours, despite a few rain showers, unspooling the 24+ set lists that they had performed every night on the tour. Along with hits including Born in the USA, Dancing in the Dark, and Born to Run, the set was heavy on odes to fallen glories, Death to My Hometown, My City of Ruins, Peons to America, Land of Hope and Dreams, American Land, and apropos covers, The Temptations' War, The Clash's Clampdown. Springsteen and company also performed songs fitting with the tour's political themes, including American Skin, 41 Shots, a song Springsteen wrote in response to a fatal Bronx police shooting in 1999, and Streets of Minneapolis, the latter released this year in response to the killings of Renee Good and Alex Preddy, provided one of the night's most striking moments when Springsteen encouraged the capacity crowd to sing along with its Ice Out chant. "Let him hear you at the effing White House," Springsteen said to cheers from the audience. It was not the only time Springsteen taunted the White House. After performing House of a Thousand Guitars, a song that describes a, quote, criminal clown who, quote, has stolen the throne, end quote, the 76-year-old sat cross-legged on stage and launched into a 4-minute sermon that touched on the war in Iran, the gutting of the Voting Rights Act, the detention of immigrants, the undermining of NATO, the whitewashing of American history, and Trump's plans for a $1.8 billion compensation fund for his allies. It was a familiar refrain for a tour that has been a direct protest of Trump's actions in office by a man who has long been a passionate opponent of the president and who has endorsed every Democratic nominee since 2004. Last summer, Springsteen opened his European tour by calling Trump unfit. The president fired back, dismissing the boss as a, quote, dried out prune of a rocker, end quote. After a tour announcement this year calling Trump a wannabe king, Trump called Springsteen a, quote, bad and very boring singer, end quote, and urged MAGA supporters to boycott his concerts. Springsteen on Wednesday night gave few details about the October 3rd festival, which he said would be announced officially on Thursday, but he promised, quote, another night of music and resistance, calling on the crowd to, quote, make a goddamn ruckus along with us, end quote. Turning now to the next article from the Washington Post. These thyroid disorder symptoms are easy to mistake for normal aging, by Ashley Abramson. At 52, Cindy Vogel started to feel more tired than usual. Even after a full night of sleep, her brain felt foggy, and she was so exhausted that it interfered with everyday household tasks. At first, she ignored it. Quote, I thought I was just getting older and things were changing, said the now 53-year-old administrative coordinator from Richfield, Wisconsin. She said she hoped it wasn't dementia, and after expressing her concerns to loved ones, they told her not to worry. She was probably just going through perimenopause. Quote, I even did therapy because my husband thought I was just depressed, but I wasn't, Vogel said. She finally got blood work done and learned that she had Hashimoto's disease, an autoimmune condition that causes hypothyroidism, or underactive thyroid. The thyroid is a butterfly-shaped gland in your neck. It produces hormones that help regulate important physiological functions, including your metabolism, energy, heart rate, body temperature, and mood, said Ruchi Gaba, associate professor of endocrinology at Baylor College of Medicine. When the thyroid doesn't work as it should, either producing too little or too much of these hormones, you can end up with a variety of vague but potentially severe symptoms affecting many different parts of your body and brain. About 20 million people in the United States have thyroid problems, and 12% of the population will develop one in their lifetime, according to the American Thyroid Association. Thyroid dysfunction is much more common, 5 to 8 times as likely in women than in men, and 1 in 8 women will have a thyroid problem at some point in their lives. The prevalence also increases with age. Up to 25% of adults 65 and older may have some type of thyroid dysfunction, although not always severe enough to cause symptoms. While experts say thyroid dysfunction is generally simple to diagnose and treat, it's also easy to dismiss symptoms or blame them on other causes, including aging-related health changes, as Vogel did. Common signs of thyroid dysfunction. Think of your thyroid as your body's speed control. Hyperthyroidism happens when the thyroid releases too much thyroid hormone, which GABA said can cause anxiety, diarrhea, weight loss, and insomnia. Hypothyroidism is the opposite, stemming from too little thyroid hormone. This is what can be easily confused with aging-related changes. It slows down the entire body, said Hadu al-Bahadili, an endocrinologist at WashU Medicine. With hypothyroidism, she said people may experience fatigue, weight gain, feeling cold or sensitivity to cold, constipation, difficulty concentrating, brain fog, and dry skin and hair. As Vogel described, these symptoms can also often be debilitating. Quote, I'm a morning person and I had no motivation, she said. I'd get 8 to 9 hours of sleep and by noon I was ready for a nap, and I'm not a napper, end quote. The cognitive effects made it hard to retain information. Quote, I'd have to listen to something 3 or 4 times before I got it, end quote. The most common type of hypothyroidism, al-Bahadili said, is Hashimoto's disease, aka Hashimoto's thyroiditis, which occurs when the body, for unknown reasons, create antibodies that attack the gland, impairing thyroid function. Thyroiditis, or inflammation of the thyroid, can have other causes, including viral or bacterial infections, radiation therapy for head and neck cancers, or certain medications such as amiodarone, which treats irregular heartbeat and contains a large amount of iodine. Quote, it's inflammation that causes a transient increase in thyroid hormone, and as that process resolves, it can lead to hypothyroidism, said Beth LaLand, an endocrinologist with the Froedtert and Medical College of Wisconsin Health Network. Rarely, LaLand said, problems with the central nervous system, such as a tumor in the pituitary gland in the brain, can trigger hypothyroidism. How to know if it's your thyroid or something else? Many symptoms of hypothyroidism come on gradually and might start around the same time as a stressful life event or big change, GABA said. Quote, so people usually adjust to how they're feeling and assume it's part of getting older. Add in the fact that the risk of hypothyroidism increases with age, according to LaLand, and it just makes it even more difficult to sort out what's going on. While the wide range of age-related changes and hormonal shifts can have overlapping symptoms with thyroid dysfunction, GABA said, there are some key differences. You have to think about the patterns to help you realize if it's out of proportion to just aging. Here are a few questions to ask yourself to figure out if your thyroid is to blame. Do your symptoms come and go, or are they chronic? According to LaLand, thyroid dysfunction symptoms are typically persistent, while symptoms due to other issues may ebb and flow over time. Estrogen fluctuations during perimenopause, for example, can cause ups and downs in energy and mood, though these may become more constant as perimenopause progresses. Other age-related factors, such as inconsistent sleep, increased stress or changes in activity level and exercise recovery can also cause fatigue and brain fog that varies from day to day. Are you still tired after a good night's sleep? LaLand said thyroid-related fatigue generally causes constant sluggishness. You may sleep well at night but still feel tired and find that nothing helps boost your energy. Hormonal-related fatigue, on the other hand, is often related to interrupted sleep, which LaLand said doesn't tend to happen with hypothyroidism. Other age-related changes, health conditions, and even medications can make you more likely to experience insomnia, which can make it hard to fall asleep or go back to sleep if you do wake up in the middle of the night. Where are you noticing most of your weight gain? Menopause-related weight gain often centers on the midsection, according to LaLand, while thyroid weight gain is often more distributed throughout the body. Thyroid problems may also cause a feeling of fullness or visible swelling in the front of the neck, al-Bahadili said. Do you have a higher risk of thyroid problems? Medical history is another differentiating factor. if you're more like you're more likely to develop thyroid dysfunction if someone in your family had it, or if you have a personal history of another autoimmune disease. If you think you may have a thyroid problem, or you have other bothersome symptoms but aren't sure what's going on, Lillian suggested making an appointment with your primary care provider. Thyroid dysfunction is generally easy to diagnose with a blood test, and your provider can rule out any other conditions or hormonal imbalances at that time, too. If you indeed have a thyroid problem, treatment is usually straightforward and affordable. Hypothyroidism is usually managed with a daily prescription medication that replaces your thyroid hormone. After more than a year of brushing her symptoms aside, Vogel eventually saw an endocrinologist who prescribed her levothyroxine, a synthetic thyroid hormone. Quote, within 24 hours, I slept through the night, I got up, and I felt I could run a marathon. Now I feel like me again. I can stay focused. It's perfect. Turning now to the next article from the Washington Post. Ex-federal judges ask court to reopen Trump's IRS lawsuit, Probe Payout Fund, by Megan Vasquez. A group of retired federal judges is asking a U.S. District Court judge to reopen a lawsuit President Donald Trump and his family pursued against the IRS over leaked tax records, asking the court to investigate whether an unusual deal to end the case was an act of fraud. The retired judge's filing marks the latest effort to block a deal that is expected to benefit Trump, his family, and his allies. Trump recently agreed to drop his family's lawsuit against the IRS as part of an agreement that establishes a nearly $1.8 billion Justice Department fund to compensate those who, like him, have claimed they have been targets of a weaponized justice system. The Justice Department has said Trump will get an apology, but no money from the fund. As part of the agreement, the IRS is barred from pursuing unpaid tax claims against Trump, members of his family, or his businesses that arose before the deal was reached. The 35 former judges, appointed by presidents of both parties, wrote in Wednesday's filing in federal court in Florida that the plaintiffs misled the court by not disclosing any settlement in their notice to voluntarily dismiss the lawsuit. Quote, the purported settlement that the parties never placed before this court raises profound questions about the parties' candor toward the court and manipulation of the justice system, which threatens to undermine confidence in the administration of justice, the judges wrote. Trump, his two eldest sons, and his family business filed their suit against the IRS in January, seeking as much as $10 billion in damages for the theft of their tax filings by a former agency consultant, who then leaked them to news organizations. U.S. District Judge Kathleen Williams in South Florida, who had been overseeing the lawsuit, had questioned whether the parties were, quote, sufficiently adverse, end quote, because Trump was both a plaintiff and the president overseeing the agencies he was suing. After the plaintiffs asked to voluntarily drop the lawsuit, Williams dismissed and closed this case, noting that there was, quote, no settlement of record, end quote. The president's attorneys said in court filings that they did not believe their deal with the IRS required judicial approval. The former judges asked the court to utilize a rule that would allow Williams to set aside the judgment and reopen the case for a, quote, judicial review of the extraordinary and historically unprecedented circumstances presented by this litigation and by the collusive settlement that invokes this litigation as the legal justification for its terms, end quote. The former judges argued that Trump and the federal government is improperly using the IRS lawsuit, quote, to allow a commission controlled by the president to dole out $1.776 billion in taxpayer dollars without constitutional or congressional authority, end quote, and to obtain, quote, unlawful private benefits to the president and his family, end quote, by barring any audits of prior taxes. Parties to the lawsuit, the former judges claim, quote, have plainly tried to shield this conduct from necessary judicial scrutiny by short-circuiting, end quote, Williams' examination into whether the lawsuit was, quote, in fact, an actual case or controversy. That'll do it for today. This has been Nancy Grywe reading the Washington Post for this Thursday, May 28th. Thank you for listening.
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0: This service is intended solely for individuals who cannot read conventional print due to a disability. Ineligible listeners risk infringing on copyright laws, and KPBS Radio Reading Service is not responsible for any violations that may occur. Our service may not be redistributed without our written consent. If you agree to these conditions, please continue listening.
1: It will be used for a group of individuals who have a statistical factor, such as age, in common in a demographic study, as in a cohort of people born in the 1980s. Cohort can be used for individuals, too, as for a friend, companion, or colleague, but it is almost always used in its plural form. Example: I wouldn't have made it through graduate school without the help of my supportive cohort. Merriam-Webster's Word of the Day, cohort. We continue with the New York Times bestsellers in combined print and ebook nonfiction. In first place, new this week, Liar's Kingdom by Andrew Wiseman. The author of Where Law Ends argues that a flaw in America's legal system allows for deceit in our politics. In second place, 19 weeks on the list, Strangers by Belle Burden. Burden retraces her marriage of 20 years in search of clues to help shape her understanding about its demise and to find a way forward. In third place, 2 weeks on the list, Suicidal Empathy by Gad Saad. The host of the podcast, The Sad Truth, argues that what he considers misguided compassion is having a negative impact on society. In fourth place, new this week, This Is Me by Hayden Panettiere. The Golden Globe-nominated actress describes how she contended with fame and handled difficulties in her life. And in fifth place, new this week, How to Rule the World by Theo Baker. The Stanford University student chronicles his investigation that helped end the tenure of Mark Tassir Levine as the school's president. We continue with the New York Times bestsellers in combined print and ebook fiction. In first place, new this week, The Ballad of Falling Dragons by Sarika A. Parker. The second book in the Moonfall series. As a calamitous moonfall approaches, Reeve must make life or death decisions. In second place, new this week, Ironwood by Michael Connelly. The second book in the Catalina series, a deadly drug drop and a missing person case fuel Stillwell's sense of duty. In third place, 2 weeks on the list, The Deal by L. Kennedy. Hannah Wells makes a deal with the captain of the college hockey team in exchange for tutoring him that may complicate their relationship. In fourth place, 25 weeks on the list, Theo of Golden by Alan Levy. A man travels to a small southern town where he purchases pencil drawings of local residents and exchanges them for stories. And in fifth place, 7 weeks on the list, Yesteryear by Carol Claire Burke. Natalie Heller Mills, a privileged trade wife social media influencer, wakes up to find she is living in the comparatively difficult reality of 1855. We now turn to today's headlines from the front page of the New York Times. Carol facing investigation from the U.S., perjury inquiry against a target of Trump's. Few in a pulverized Lebanon think peace is close at hand. Prospect of U.S.-Iran deal doesn't raise hopes. If a couple splits, who controls

0: the embryos. She planned for a baby. He nixed consent. AI now gives scams a slick disguise. Here's how to tear it off. The shield against bots even includes bots. Begin with this story. Lebanese resigned to a long war, even if U.S. and Iran make a deal. This was written by Christina Goldbaum. Once again, there has been a ceasefire in Lebanon for weeks, and once again, the fighting has not stopped. Israel is still bombarding much of the south and east of the country. Israeli drones are still buzzing low over the skies in Beirut, the capital. Hezbollah is still attacking Israeli troops occupying Lebanese territory and firing rockets into Israel. The death toll is still rising. And now, though a truce was declared in April, and there has been talk this week of a potential U.S. deal with Iran, Hezbollah's sponsor, resignation is setting in across Lebanon that a meaningful end to the war between Israel and Hezbollah is not coming anytime soon. Instead, Israel has vowed to intensify its military campaign in Lebanon and push deeper into the country beyond the territory it already occupies, ordering sweeping evacuation orders for two southern cities. I have no trust in either Israel or the U.S., said Ginwa Ftuni, 42, in Baisaria, a village in southern Lebanon. Just listen to the massive bombing, she added, as the thuds of Israeli strikes echoed from a few miles away. Her disillusionment reflects the past 2 years of war in Lebanon, but also decades of dysfunction in which the country has lurched from crisis to crisis, its fate often determined more by outside powers than its own fractured leadership. In 2023, Hezbollah began firing at Israeli positions in support of its Palestinian ally, Hamas. Israel responded with artillery, airstrikes, and the following year, a ground invasion. Although a ceasefire was declared in Lebanon in November 2024, Israeli bombardment continued in large parts of the country. Then, in March this year, days after the start of the U.S.-Israeli attack on Iran, Hezbollah began firing at Israel in solidarity with Tehran, sparking another all-out war in Lebanon and opening a new front in the regional conflict. The latest wars have devastated Lebanon, a country of 5.4 million people on the eastern Mediterranean. They have killed more than 7,000 Lebanese, displaced a million more, and inflicted billions of dollars in damage, according to Lebanese authorities. Israeli forces now occupy an area of southern Lebanon, stretching as far as 6 miles into the country, with little sign they will leave anytime soon. On Sunday, as the prospect began to emerge of a potential agreement to end the U.S. and Israeli war against Iran, there was a sense that Lebanon had little say in a deal that concerned its own future. Instead, the country found itself once again at the mercy of outside powers, as it did when Syria intervened in the Lebanese Civil War in 1976, and when Israel invaded in 1978 and again in 1982 to fight Palestinian armed groups, and when Iran subsequently funded and armed Hezbollah. In the decades since, Hezbollah has dragged Lebanon into 3 wars with Israel. On Sunday, few Lebanese believed that an agreement would deliver anything more than a temporary lull in the fighting between Israel and Hezbollah. Within hours, both Israel and Iran-backed Hezbollah had raised the stakes, erasing even the faintest hope that calm was coming. Prime Minister Benjamin Netanyahu of Israel vowed on Tuesday to increase the blows against the group, and over the next 2 days, his forces launched more than 150 airstrikes across southern and eastern Lebanon, some of the heaviest bombardment in recent weeks. Israeli ground forces also pushed deeper into southern Lebanon. Hezbollah, too, ratcheted up the pressure. On Sunday, Hezbollah's leader, Naim Qassem, warned the Lebanese government against confronting Hezbollah, which has long been the most powerful political and military force within the country and commands vast support among Lebanon's Shiite Muslims. He also denounced the government's rare diplomatic talks with Israeli officials in Washington. The people have the right to take to the streets and bring down the government in confronting the American-Israeli project, Mr. Qassem said in a televised address. The rhetoric from both Hezbollah and Israel offered a grim reminder of the fragility and failures of ceasefires in Lebanon. The ceasefire in November 2024 that ended the last war offered little respite, with Israel continuing to bomb Lebanon near daily, even as Hezbollah largely held its fire. Since the most recent truce was declared last month, the Israeli bombardment has continued, and this time Hezbollah has continued to fight as well, launching daily attacks on Israeli troops that have killed at least 10 Israeli military personnel since the truce went into effect. Now, the only real possibility for a genuine pause in fighting is if the United States can pressure Israel to halt its bombardment. Trump might want to declare peace on all fronts, as we've seen he likes to do, said Paul Salem, a non-resident senior associate at the Center for Strategic and International Studies. Even then, there's no guarantee that the calm will last. The more likely scenario is that happens for a few weeks, he said. Then Netanyahu says we have to continue, and by then, Trump has moved on to something else.
1: How much are life, liberty, and the pursuit of happiness worth to you? This is the question America's founders had to answer. For more than 150 years, America's 13 colonies governed themselves until Britain declared they had no right to self-rule. 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Face the decisions our founders grappled with in Revolutionary America, a Hillsdale Studios film, only in theaters May 31st to June 2nd. 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
0: We continue with this story. U.S. and Iran move toward agreement to reopen the Strait of Hormuz. The story was written by Maggie Haberman, Jonathan Swan, Tyler Pager, and David E. Sanger. U.S. officials are closing in on an agreement with Iran that could lead to the reopening of the Strait of Hormuz while the two countries negotiate President Trump's demands for an end to Iran's nuclear program, according to three U.S. officials with knowledge of the discussions. The emerging Memorandum of Understanding still needs approval from President Trump, and Iran has not yet confirmed any commitments. Vice President J.D. Vance told reporters on Thursday that the two sides were very close to an agreement, but were still negotiating over the precise language and larger questions about Iran's nuclear program. It's hard to say exactly when or if the president is going to sign the agreement, he said. He added, I can't guarantee that we're going to get there. Should it come together, the development would offer Mr. Trump a way out of a war that has pushed up gas prices and grown deeply unpopular at home. It would also create a structure for Iran to regain access to its own assets, provided it complies with U.S. demands, and Iran would eventually have a pathway to get billions of dollars in oil revenue flowing again at a moment when its economy is on the precipice. Along the way, the agreement would extend the existing ceasefire, which has shown signs of cracking in recent days as the United States has conducted what it calls defensive strikes on missile and drone bases that threaten American ships and planes, and the Iranians have retaliated. White House officials provided only a vague outline of what the negotiating teams had agreed to, at least preliminarily. But under the framework, the Iranians would see economic relief phased in as progress is made in the negotiations and a substantive deal is reached. Mr. Trump and his aides have said a key to any deal would be that Iran disavows any intention of acquiring a nuclear weapon. Iran has made that promise many times before, including in the opening paragraphs of the 2015 agreement it made with the Obama administration. The Trump team is also insisting on the Iranians agreeing to dispose of their near-bomb-grade uranium, two of the officials said. Experts say that Iran's current stockpile of uranium, enriched to 60%, just below bomb grade, could be turned into the fuel for 11 or 12 bombs fairly quickly. But the method of how the fuel would be recovered from the rubble of a June 2025 air attack by the United States, and whether it would be shipped out of the country or neutralized, would be deferred to later negotiations. That would leave it inside Iran for months and maybe far longer, along with another 10 or more tons of nuclear fuel enriched to lower levels. Under the U.S. understanding of the memorandum, the Strait of Hormuz would reopen immediately, one of the officials said, but the U.S. military blockade there would stay in place. The blockade would be reduced in proportion to how much pre-war ship traffic is restored by Iran, the official added. The idea is to incentivize Iran to quickly remove mines that it laid throughout the strait and allow U.S. officials to assess whether the waterway is safer to cross. The three officials were not authorized to speak publicly, and all were granted anonymity to discuss the American view of the current talks. It is not clear that all the parties are working from the same draft agreement, one diplomat involved in the process said, and leaders on both sides are managing their own domestic audiences and dealing with hardliners who are working hard to undermine any potential deal. Communications between the sides have been frustratingly slow, U.S. officials said, because senior Iranian officials are communicating via couriers and the Ayatollah is in hiding. One U.S. official conceded that this was understandable given that the Americans and Israelis have interrupted both previous rounds of negotiations with a bombing campaign. If an agreement works out, it could essentially return the United States and Iran to the status quo before February 28, when the United States and Israel, acting in concert, began 38 days of bombing, followed by 7 weeks of a ceasefire. The two sides had spent several months over the past year debating the future of Iran's nuclear and missile programs. U.S. officials initially expressed optimism about a deal and then, months later, said that Iranian officials were insincere and simply trying to stave off military actions. The U.S. views nearly every economic lever it can possibly use against Iran as a way to force the negotiations forward, one of the officials said. But Iran has been a uniquely difficult adversary for the Trump administration, one willing to face immense hardship and commit violence against its own people rather than give in to the United States. Even if the preliminary framework is agreed upon, experts say it could take a month or more to get traffic moving again through the strait. And the Iranians have insisted before that they will not surrender their newfound powers to regulate and tax the traffic. Mr. Trump has told advisers he will not sign off on any deal in which the United States can be said to be giving direct cash payments to Iran. One U.S. official described this as a public relations challenge, acknowledging that some form of financial relief would be required for Iran. Mr. Trump has attacked President Barack Obama for years over sending pallets of cash to Iran to settle a decades-old financial dispute, timed after Mr. Obama's 2015 nuclear deal. Given that political reality, Mr. Trump's team has been developing ideas that would involve other countries, including the Qataris, releasing funds to the Iranians so that the U.S. could say it did not replenish the coffers of Iran's regime. But it is not clear whether that political sleight of hand would quiet the many critics who are already noting that while Mr. Obama shipped $1.7 billion to Iran, Mr. Trump is looking at potentially unfreezing many times that amount. Mr. Trump and his team have quietly lobbied the Gulf Arab states to underwrite Iran's post-war reconstruction contingent on the Iranians agreeing to acceptable terms. The Gulf countries have discussed a $300 billion investment fund to that end, one that the U.S. would not invest in itself. Many expect China also to move in, tightening its relationship with Iran. Because Beijing has ignored oil export sanctions against Iran, around 90% of Iran's oil exports go to China. Another measure under discussion would ease Iran's economic strain by lifting the freeze on some Iranian funds held in Qatar, allowing the money to be spent on medicine and feedstock for Tehran. Qatar would then turn those items over to Iran, according to one of the officials. For days now, Mr. Trump and his aides have been claiming a preliminary agreement was near. Then the administration received word from mediators on Wednesday night that Iran was comfortable with the latest version of the Memorandum of Understanding, one of the U.S. officials said. Mr. Trump's reaction was that he wanted to take a few days to consider it, the official said. There is no discussion of Iran's missile program in the current framework. The United States has said it wants to limit the Iranian program in size and scope. The Memorandum of Understanding also sidesteps all the central questions surrounding Iran's nuclear activities, leaving them for later negotiations. Key among them is whether Iran will continue to enrich uranium. Mr. Trump long insisted it could not, though he indicated to reporters on Air Force One as he returned from China earlier this month that he was willing to agree to a 20-year suspension on nuclear enrichment by Iran rather than a permanent ban. A critical issue to be negotiated later is how to dispose of the near-bomb-grade uranium and the 10 other tons of lower-enriched fuel. There are four broad technical approaches that could be considered. One would be to ship the material out of Iran altogether, most logically to China or Russia, which, as established nuclear powers and allies of Tehran, would be the natural recipients, sparing the U.S. from sending fuel to a non-nuclear state. But that possibility may be complicated by Mr. Trump's public statements that he isn't comfortable seeing it go to either country. That could mean the U.S. would take it, despite Iran's objections. In the Obama-era deal, Russia was the recipient of 97% of Iran's stockpiles. A second would render the uranium effectively unrecoverable while leaving it inside the country, either through vitrification, fusing it into glass, or by burying it deep underground. Both methods make recovery impractical, and vitrification is the approach the United States uses to dispose of some of its own weapons-grade material. A third would be recovering the material and converting it into fuel rods to be burned off in a nuclear reactor, but that could be costly and impractical. The fourth, known as downblending, would dilute the material with natural uranium, lowering its purity from 60% to between 3 and 5%. That option is the most easily reversed. If Iran retained its centrifuges, it could enrich the diluted stock. Whatever the method, all three U.S. officials were emphatic that Iran would receive no economic relief until the disposal of the material is settled. We continue with this story.
1: How much are life, liberty, and the pursuit of happiness worth to you? 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
0: Justice Department is said to open criminal inquiry of E. Jean Carroll over Trump lawsuits. This was written by Glenn Thrush and Benjamin Weiser. The Justice Department has opened a criminal investigation into E. Jean Carroll, the 82-year-old former magazine writer who accused Donald J. Trump of sexual assault, according to two people with direct knowledge of the situation. The investigation centers on whether Ms. Carroll committed perjury in civil lawsuits against Mr. Trump, according to one of the people with knowledge of the situation who spoke on the condition of anonymity to discuss an ongoing investigation. Ms. Carroll won a $5 million civil judgment against Mr. Trump that he had sexually abused and defamed her, which the president last November asked the Supreme Court to overturn. She also won an $83.3 million civil judgment against him in another defamation case. An inquiry into Ms. Carroll would represent the latest chapter in Mr. Trump's retribution campaign, which has been carried out by Justice Department officials. A number of figures who brought criminal and civil cases against Mr. Trump have come under the department's scrutiny, including James B. Comey, New York Attorney General Letitia James, and other adversaries of the president. Andrew S. Boutros, the Trump-appointed U.S. Attorney for the Northern District of Illinois, opened the inquiry into Ms. Carroll, according to one of the people with knowledge of the situation. The investigation was reported earlier by CNN. Ms. Carroll's lawyer did not immediately respond to a request for comment. Todd Blanche, the acting attorney general, is said to have recused himself from the probe because of his prior representation of Mr. Trump, although officials from department headquarters have been involved in the inquiry. The investigation comes at a volatile moment in a Justice Department that appears to be increasingly controlled by Mr. Trump, who has faced little pushback from department leadership as he accelerates his campaign of retribution against those who accused, challenged, or defied him in the past. Mr. Blanche has aggressively pursued investigations against people Mr. Trump has targeted. Last month, the department charged James B. Comey, the former FBI director, over a social media post of seashells arranged in the numbers 8647, which prosecutors said was a threat against Mr. Trump. Mr. Comey has said he did not associate the phrase with violence and denied wrongdoing. Mr. Trump's revenge campaign kicked into high gear last September when he publicly demanded that the then Attorney General Pam Bondi move to prosecute several of his adversaries. Within several weeks, a newly selected prosecutor in the Eastern District of Virginia had indicted Mr. Comey and Ms. James. But both of those cases were thrown out by a judge, and despite the newer indictment of Mr. Comey last month, the department has struggled to gain traction in a number of cases against Mr. Trump's adversaries. Ms. Carroll's accusations are among the most severe leveled against the president, and he has long sought to demean and discredit her. In one area of contention before the first trial, Mr. Trump's lawyers wrote to the judge accusing Ms. Carroll of concealing financial support her case received from Reid Hoffman, the billionaire co-founder of LinkedIn and a strong critic of Mr. Trump's. The lawyer said the eventual disclosure of the funding raised significant questions about Ms. Carroll's credibility. Her lawyers, in their own letter to the court, argued that Mr. Hoffman's financial support was irrelevant to Ms. Carroll's legal claims and that she had nothing to do with obtaining the outside funding. A spokeswoman for Mr. Hoffman did not respond Wednesday night to a request for comment. In May 2023, a federal jury in New York found Mr. Trump liable for sexually abusing Ms. Carroll in a Bergdorf Goodman dressing room in the mid-1990s. The jury also found that Mr. Trump had defamed her by saying on his social media site that her case was a hoax and a lie. Ms. Carroll was awarded $5 million by the jury, a verdict upheld on appeal in December 2024, a month before Mr. Trump was sworn in for his second term, when a three-judge panel of the U.S. Court of Appeals for the Second Circuit unanimously rejected his request for a new trial. The panel said Mr. Trump had not demonstrated that the district court erred in any of the challenged rulings. Mr. Trump won a delay this month in another defamation case in which Ms. Carroll was awarded $83.3 million in January 2024 after another trial in Manhattan. The verdict included $65 million in punitive damages after the jury found that Mr. Trump had acted with malice in defaming Ms. Carroll. Her lawyers argued to the jury that a large verdict was necessary to stop Mr. Trump from continuing his attacks on her, which he made at news conferences, in social media posts, and during the trial itself. Mr. Trump, who did not testify against Ms. Carroll at the first trial, took the stand briefly in the second. The 83.3

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1: Welcome. You are listening to AfterSight. This recording is intended solely for individuals who are blind or have low vision.
2: Hello and welcome to the January 2025 edition of the Denver Urban Spectrum. Your reader's name is Susan Shirey. This week we're picking it up on page 16 with this article by Ruby Jones. Center for Equity and Excellence in Aviation takes flight at Denver Airport Station. A groundbreaking initiative at Denver Airport Station, DEN, is set to transform opportunities in the aviation industry with a focus on underserved communities. The Center for Equity and Excellence in Aviation, CEEA, aims to inspire young people, create career pathways, and foster innovation, all while honoring pioneers of aviation who paved the way. Quote, "The idea has always been, how do we make sure that this economic opportunity benefits those that may never get on a plane or work at the airport?" End quote. Said DEN Chief Executive Officer Phil Washington during a program announcing the initiative on December 16th. He went on, quote, "We began to think, how can we build a center of equity and excellence in aviation to expose young people, not just here in Denver, but all over the country, to the aviation infrastructure space? If they walk in and say, I want to be a pilot, we want to show them how to become a pilot. If they say, I want to be an aircraft mechanic, we want to show them that pathway." End quote. CEEA is being constructed in a previously unused space at the airport that had been vacant for nearly 30 years. Another quote, "When I first arrived and saw this space, I thought, you didn't use it in 30 years, and now there are plans?" End quote, Washington recounted, emphasizing his determination to use the area for programs that would change lives. Built on three key pillars, CEEA will support small, minority, and women-owned businesses, building clear career pathways for young people, and advancing research and innovation in aviation. Next section, building career pathways. The center's Career Pathways program has already made a significant impact, with leaders visiting 200 schools over the past 2 years to introduce aviation as a career option. Quote, "We want young people to understand that aviation isn't just about flying planes. It's about creating a future," said Washington. He went on, "It's about generational wealth. It's about opportunity. This is a cradle to senior leadership pathway from grade school to senior leadership. Somewhere along the way, kids will see they can have a career in this space." End quote. For Ed Dwight, the nation's first black astronaut candidate and one of the events, the nation's first black astronaut candidate, and one of the event's distinguished guests, the CEEA, represents both progress and a reminder of the challenges

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1: 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This recording is intended solely for individuals who are blind or have low vision.
2: Hello and welcome to the January 2025 edition of the Denver Urban Spectrum. Your reader's name is Susan Shirey. This week, we're picking it up on page 16 with this article by Ruby Jones. Center for Equity and Excellence in Aviation takes flight at Denver Airport Station. A groundbreaking initiative at Denver Airport Station, DEN, is set to transform opportunities in the aviation industry with a focus on underserved communities. The Center for Equity and Excellence in Aviation, CEEA, aims to inspire young people, create career pathways, and foster innovation, all while honoring pioneers of aviation who paved the way. Quote, "The idea has always been, how do we make sure that this economic opportunity benefits those that may never get on a plane or work at the airport?" End quote, said DEN Chief Executive Officer Phil Washington during a program announcing the initiative on December 16th. He went on, quote, "We began to think, how can we build a center of equity and excellence in aviation to expose young people, not just here in Denver, but all over the country, to the aviation infrastructure space? If they walk in and say, I want to be a pilot, we want to show them how to become a pilot. If they say, I want to be an aircraft mechanic, we want to show them that pathway." End quote. CEEA is being constructed in a previously unused space at the airport that had been vacant for nearly 30 years. Another quote, "When I first arrived and saw this space, I thought, you didn't use it in 30 years, and now there are plans?" End quote, Washington recounted, emphasizing his determination to use the area for programs that would change lives. Built on three key pillars, CEEA will support small, minority, and women-owned businesses, building clear career pathways for young people, and advancing research and innovation in aviation. Next section, building career pathways. The center's Career Pathways program has already made a significant impact, with leaders visiting 200 schools over the past 2 years to introduce aviation as a career option. Quote, "We want young people to understand that aviation isn't just about flying planes. It's about creating a future," said Washington. He went on, "It's about generational wealth. It's about opportunity. This is a cradle-to-senior leadership pathway from grade school to senior leadership. Somewhere along the way, kids will see they can have a career in this space." End quote. For Ed Dwight, the nation's first black astronaut candidate and one of the events, the nation's first black astronaut candidate and one of the event's distinguished guests, the CEEA, represents both progress and a reminder of the challenges that minorities have faced in the aviation industry. Dwight, who was nominated to NASA's astronaut program by President John F. Kennedy, shared his personal story of resilience. Quote, "I'll try not to bore you too much about the details of what it has taken all these years for minorities, blacks as well as browns and women, to have equity in the field of aviation," he said. He went on, "The field of aviation saved my little tiny butt. It wasn't just about flying. It was about the discipline, the education, and the character I developed. End quote. Crediting his success to his mother's forward-thinking vision, Dwight shared, quote, "My mother had this crazy idea that the best thing that could happen to someone is to be born into this country. She believed that the job of people with advantage was to spend their lives helping those who were disadvantaged. That was her teaching. She believed the second most important thing in your life is what you're going to do with it." End quote. Next section, innovation and inclusion. Following CEEA's first pillar and second pillars to support small, minority, and women-owned businesses and career aspirations, the program's third pillar, research and innovation, seeks to establish Denver as a hub for aviation progress. Quote, "We want to be the test bed for innovation," Washington said. He goes on, "If people want to try things in aviation, we want them to come to us first. We want the aviation industry to know that the Rocky Mountain region is where you find talent, where you recruit your future workforce." End quote. The center's plans also include addressing critical needs like childcare for trainees and employees. Quote, "We're building a short-term childcare facility so people who come to train here can drop their kids off for a couple of hours. It's just the first step. We know it's hard for younger parents, moms and dads alike, to balance training and childcare." End quote. Next section, honoring aviation pioneers. CEEA will celebrate aviation's rich history by dedicating its largest space, the Hall of Equity, to two iconic figures, Ed Dwight and Bessie Coleman. Coleman, the first Black and Native American woman to obtain a pilot's license, was represented at the event by her great-niece, Gigi Coleman. Quote, "We are honored to celebrate pioneers like Ed Dwight and Bessie Coleman," said Coleman. She went on, "Their stories of overcoming challenges inspire the very mission of this center." End quote. Dwight shared a heartfelt reflection on the honor. He said, quote, "I just never thought anything like this would happen. There's no words in the language to show my appreciation for this dedication and the cause that it represents. Education saved me, and what's happening here will save and inspire so many more." End quote. Gigi Coleman echoed the sentiment, sharing her family's pride in Bessie Coleman's legacy. Quote, "My great aunt believed that nothing should hold you back, not race, not gender. She worked tirelessly to make her dreams a reality, and it's incredible to see her honored here today." End quote. Final section, a future of opportunity. With construction at 50% completion, organizers are optimistic about the CEEA's impact on the local community and beyond. Quote, "This center will change lives. It is about equity, opportunity, and innovation," said DEN's executive leader. He emphasized, quote, "We want the aviation industry to come here and say, if you want the best, go to Denver," end quote. The CEEA space will feature a state-of-the-art facility, including a 70,000-square-foot space designed by minority-owned firms and built by Sky Blue Builders. 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Washington concluded, quote, "This isn't just a center. It's a doorway to the future, a future where everyone has a chance to take flight." End quote. End of article. Editor's note, to learn more about CEEA, visit www.flydenver.com/business-and-community/CEEA. There are three photos accompanying the article featuring the participants smiling at the camera. The first one is of five people, left to right, Phil Washington, Ed Dwight, Jacqueline Withers, Gigi Holman, and Denver Mayor Mike Johnson. Second photo is the three receiving a plaque, Ed Dwight, Gigi Coleman, and Jacqueline Withers. They're each holding the plaque, which is a circle, fairly large circle, anyway, and it's words around the outer rim say Bessie Coleman, Ed Dwight, DEN, Hall of Equity, with their faces pictured in the center in kind of sepia tone. And the final photo is of Ed and Barbara Dwight smiling broadly for the camera as a couple. Turning the page, the spread for 18 and 19, we have two separate articles, one page each. And page 18, Face the Moment, a call to stand together for health, justice, and resilience, by Alicia Brown, Executive Director of the Be Well Health and Wellness Initiative. In the wake of this election season, many of us are feeling a sense of loss, frustration, and concern for our communities. Now more than ever, we are reminded that the strength we need resides within us, within our communities, and within the power we hold together to shape our future. It is a time to come together and take responsibility for the well-being of our neighborhoods, families, and ourselves. This is why the Be Well Health and Wellness Initiative, parentheses, Be Well, is launching the Face the Moment campaign. A call to each of us to rise, act, and take charge of what we can control in our own communities. The Face the Moment campaign encourages all of us to step forward, working together to tackle health inequities, address social challenges, and confront barriers that impact our lives daily. We are in a moment of both challenge and opportunity, and it is up to us to shape what comes next. Next section. What is the moment? This moment is critical. We find ourselves at a juncture where the need for justice, health equity, and community resilience is paramount. From health disparities to economic challenges, these times are calling us to action. This moment is our chance to unite, ensuring that our communities are strong, connected, and prepared to overcome the obstacles we face. For that, we each must be strong as well. Next section, why face the moment? Facing the moment requires courage, ownership, and the willingness to take meaningful steps toward change. Relying on the strength of our neighborhoods, we can work together to reduce health disparities, promote mental wellness, and build systems that provide fair access to essential resources. By taking action today, we're building a legacy of hope and resilience that will benefit generations to come. Next section, how to face the moment with Be Well. The Face the Moment campaign offers straightforward, impactful ways to make a difference. Here's how you can join us in building a stronger, healthier community. Subsection, engage in Be Well programs. We offer wellness programs, health resources, and community initiatives that support individual and neighborhood well-being. From fitness and nutrition workshops to mental health resources, our programs are designed to meet the diverse needs of our communities. Next, get involved in policy and advocacy. Lasting change requires advocacy. Join us in supporting policies that address health disparities, mental health, and healthcare access. Every voice is needed to push for policies that support our values and health. And support youth and education. Our future depends on the next generation. Through youth-led initiatives like the Be Well Youth Council, we work to build young leaders who are dedicated to advancing health and justice Their voices and leadership are essential to a brighter, more equitable future. And finally, become a block captain. As a block captain, you lead locally by organizing neighbors, sharing resources, and mobilizing support on key community issues. This grassroots leadership strengthens bonds and empowers communities from within. Next section, who should face the moment? Every one of us has a role to play. Whether you're a longtime community member, a parent, a young person with a vision, or simply

0: This service is intended solely for individuals who cannot read conventional print due to a disability. Ineligible listeners risk infringing on copyright laws, and KPBS Radio Reading Service is not responsible for any violations that may occur. Our service may not be redistributed without our written consent. If you agree to these conditions, please continue listening.
1: 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Let's stand together, honor our community leaders, and commit to making 2025 a year of resilience, health, and unity. End of article. Editor's note. For more information about Be Well, and that is without capitals, small letter B and small letter W, visit www.bewellconnect.net. At the bottom of this page, we have a single ad in the corner, the tangerine background and white lettering. How are you feeling about your hair? Serenity, spelled with an I on the end instead of a Y. Serenity Hair Studios, 1582 South Parker Road, number 305, Denver, Colorado, 80231. Book now! 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Next page is 19. Article is by Ruby Jones. Celebrating Legacy and Community, the 31st Annual Hiawatha Davis Jr. Luncheon. On December 6th, members of the Denver community gathered to honor an enduring legacy of one of its most respected leaders at the 41st Annual Hiawatha Davis Jr. Luncheon. Hosted by Councilwoman Chantel M. Lewis of District 8, this cherished event celebrated the contributions of Hiawatha Davis Jr., a trailblazing public servant. Each year, it serves as an opportunity to recognize local leaders whose lifetime achievements have shaped the fabric of the Denver community. Next section, the legacy of Hiawatha Davis Jr. Hiawatha Davis Jr., a Denver native and former District 8 City Council member, left an indelible mark on the city he served from 1983 to 1999. A fierce advocate for justice, equality, and community empowerment, Davis was instrumental in initiatives that improved the quality of life for residents of Northeast Denver. Known for his dedication to education, civil rights, and public service, Davis embodied the words of Frederick Douglass, quote, "If there is no struggle, there is no progress," end quote. Throughout his career, Davis worked tirelessly to create opportunities for underserved communities. His legacy includes contributions to economic development, affordable housing, and fostering unity among Denver's diverse neighborhoods. The luncheon that bears his name serves as an annual reminder of his unwavering commitment to public service and his profound impact on the lives of Denver residents. Next section, honoring lifetime achievements. This year's luncheon celebrated the accomplishments of several distinguished community members with prestigious lifetime achievement awards presented by Council.

0: Councilwoman Lewis and Colorado Senator James Coleman Sr. These awards recognized individuals whose work has significantly advanced the city's progress. They are as follows. Evangelist James H. Coleman, a husband, father, and U.S. veteran who has been serving his country and ministering the gospel for more than 70 years worldwide. Next, Rosalind B. Harris, a dedicated community leader and advocate who has been a pillar of support for marginalized groups, using her media platform as Denver Urban Spectrum's publisher to amplify voices and foster inclusivity. Earlene Brown, posthumously recognized for her pivotal role in shaping future generations while providing mentorship and encouraging young people to strive for excellence. The Honorable Wellington E. Webb, Denver's first black mayor whose visionary leadership transformed the city's infrastructure, economy, and social policies. The Honorable William J. Webb, a political trailblazer who championed educational reform and cultural preservation throughout her enduring career and left a lasting legacy of progress and innovation. Next section, a day of celebration and reflection. The luncheon program featured a rich tapestry of activities that honored Davis's legacy and celebrated the community's collective achievements. It began with a labor and land acknowledgement by Councilwoman Lewis, followed by a moving rendition of the Black National Anthem by Claudette Sweet. Attendees were treated to inspirational speeches, festive music by Danette Hollowell and The Good Guys, and a holiday sing-along that brought everyone together in the spirit of unity. The meal, catered by Open Range Gourmet, showcased a delicious menu of ham, mashed potatoes, southern-style greens, and sweet potato pie casserole, symbolizing the warmth and hospitality of the Denver community. Next section, looking ahead. The Hiawatha Davis Jr. Luncheon continues to be a cornerstone event in Denver, providing a space for reflection, recognition, and community connection. As the city grows and evolves, the values and vision of Hiawatha Davis Jr. remain a guiding light, inspiring leaders and citizens alike to work toward a brighter, more equitable future. Through this annual celebration, Denver not only honors its past, but also builds a foundation for continued progress, embodying the spirit of Hiawatha Davis Jr. and the remarkable individuals who carry his torch forward. End of article. And there are 6 photos accompanying this article in the center of the page. With happy participants smiling at the camera. One of those includes Santa and Mrs. Claus. Its caption says, Santa Claus and Auntie Claus, Awantai Anderson and Midian Schaffner. They're dressed in red with white trim, of course. Then we have a group photo at the top, which does not have a caption, except that it says, elected officials. Smiling folks, 6 of them. Below that, we have a photo of Chantel M. Lewis, William J. Webb, and James Coleman. Next to that, we have Chantel M. Lewis, Rosalind B. Harris, and James Coleman. The two below those, Evangelist James H. Coleman and James Coleman, are pictured. One in a lavender suit, the elder. And finally, we have James Coleman, Wellington E. Webb, pardon me, and Chantel M. Lewis. Mr. Webb is holding some red flowers. You can almost identify them. Turning to the spread for pages 20 and 21. One page each. First, we have page 20, 5th edition of Colorado Black Health Resources Directory, a free compilation of wellness resources for culturally responsive care. No author mentioned here. The Colorado Black Health Collaborative, CBHC, a community-based nonprofit committed to improving health and wellness in Colorado's Black, African, and African-American communities, recently released the 2024 Colorado Black Health Resources Directory. Sponsored by Connect for Health Colorado, the state's official insurance marketplace, this is the fifth edition of the directory. CBHC launched the first edition in 2010 in response to community requests for information about culturally responsive health care providers. The directory is updated every 3 years and has become a trusted source of reliable information for seniors, families, and individuals seeking treatment by Black health professionals. Quote, "We've gathered important insights into the experiences of Black patients within the healthcare system. While there are some positive elements, many individuals exhibit reluctance to engage with the system or actively seek out providers who better align with their needs due to their treatment," end quote, stated Dr. Terry Richardson, co-founder of CBHC. According to the U.S. Census Bureau, African Americans comprise about 14% of the population. However, the Association of American Medical Colleges reports that only 5.2% of physicians are African American. In addition, many healthcare systems lack a record of their providers' race and ethnicity, which makes identifying a Black doctor and compiling a complete list of Black healthcare providers and resources challenging. CBHC employs a multifaceted strategy to identify these essential providers. The 2024 Colorado Black Health Resources Directory is a free compilation of wellness resources carefully assembled by Black Coloradans for Black Coloradans seeking to connect with doctors they feel at ease with. It features culturally responsive doctors, dentists, specialists, and holistic practitioners, along with articles and information about community-based tools that meet various health-related needs, including faith, fitness, nutrition, maternal health, mental health, senior care, veteran support, youth services, and much more. Quote, "The directory serves as a self-advocacy tool for individuals and families in Colorado who often face notable disparities in the healthcare system and who are at greater risk for certain health conditions," end quote, says Kevin Patterson, CEO of Connect for Health Colorado. He goes on, quote, "Many individuals feel more at ease and trustful when working with the provider who understands their background and lived experience," end quote. The directory is the most comprehensive source of Black health information in Colorado and provides listing for doctors and specialists from Fort Collins to Pueblo. It contains information about accepted insurance carriers and the availability of telehealth. 20 grassroots organizations are also featured, along with Black health-related articles from over a dozen individuals. End of article. Editor's note. The 2024 Colorado Black Health Resources Directory is available online at, all one word, blackhealthresources.org. 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Page 21, next article. The Honorable William J. Webb. These are words printed over a photo of her and another woman with microphones sitting in chairs. And it says, the Honorable William J. Webb receives recognition from the Colorado Women's Chamber of Commerce by Ruby Jones. The Colorado Women's Chamber of Commerce, CWCC, recently hosted an inspiring Athena Leadership Award reception during the final Powerful Voices Conversation series of 2024. With a special keynote address by, quote, happiness expert Ellie Benson, guests gathered on the 38th floor of the Grand Hyatt Hotel Pinnacle Club to celebrate the accomplishments of one of Colorado's most influential figures, the Honorable William J. Webb. The Athena Leadership Award, celebrated globally, is an accolade that honors individuals who demonstrate excellence, creativity, and initiative in their professional endeavors. The award's emphasis on fostering community and empowering women has made it a beacon for acknowledging trailblazers whose efforts create ripples of positive change. Webb's rich, transformative legacy exemplifies these ideals. She was presented the Lifetime Achievement Award in honor of her storied career and unwavering commitment to civil rights, social equity, and justice. As the first Black woman elected to the Colorado House of Representatives, she shattered barriers and brought a relentless focus to issues of equality and fairness. Her tenure included serving on the Joint Budget Committee, where she championed initiatives that sought to uplift marginalized communities. Among her many achievements, her pivotal role in establishing Martin Luther King Jr. Day as a holiday stands out. However, her advocacy was not without resistance. She faced significant opposition, but persevered with dignity and strong determination. After a lengthy effort to pass the legislation, Colorado became one of the first states to formally recognize this holiday, a testament to Webb's ability to unite communities around a shared vision of justice. In her acceptance speech, Webb reflected on her journey and the values that guided her advocacy. She emphasized the importance of community support, persistence, and the belief in the righteousness of one's cause. Her speech resonated deeply with attendees, reminding them of the power of courage and the necessity of allies in achieving meaningful progress. Following a tribute video, which highlighted Webb's steadfast advocacy, Benson offered insights on cultivating joy and resilience, emphasizing themes of gratitude and altruism. The reception included remarks from Jim Chavez of the Community College of Denver Foundation, who underscored the alignment between the missions of CWCC and his organization in supporting women and minority students. The evening concluded with the call to action by CWCC representatives, who urged attendees to continue championing equity and justice in their own communities. They emphasized the importance of mentorship and role models, echoing Webb's legacy of paving the way for others. Founded in 1988 to give women a voice in business, CWCC provides women with opportunities that better Colorado's communities and economy, while helping to grow their businesses and careers through influence, collaboration, perseverance, and equity. Webb's recognition as an Athena Leadership Award recipient is a fitting tribute to her life's work. Her dedication to justice, her trailblazing achievements, and her role as a mentor and ally have provided inspiration and motivation for those who strive to model her legacy of leadership, equity, and community empowerment. End of article. Editor's note. To learn more about the Colorado Women's Chamber of Commerce, visit www.cwcc.org. Again, the article is accompanied by quite a few photos of smiling participants. The first one, of course, at the top of probably her receiving the award or being interviewed. And we don't have captions for any of the photos, but people are having a good time. Turning to the spread for 22 and 23 pages, we have a full article taking up the whole spread. title, Be a Good Person. A community-driven brand with a powerful message of positivity. By Stacy Nareen. And we do have a photo of a young man with a white baseball cap on, and he's pointing to the camera with his arms outstretched toward the camera, and he's wearing a sweatshirt that says, Be a Good Person, with Colorado's logo underneath. In the heart of Denver's River North Art District, Rhino, a local clothing brand is making a powerful impact through style and purpose. Founded by Darian Simon and Julian Donaldson, all caps, Be a Good Person, parentheses, B-A-G-P, is more than a clothing line. It's a movement built on spreading positivity, fostering community, and prioritizing sustainability. Quote, our mission is to share the power of positivity. As a brand and community, we aim to leave a positive impact on our environment, communities, and planet. End quote, says BAGP Chief Executive Officer Drick Bernstein. He goes on, quote, it's about being kind and compassionate while taking responsibilities for our actions. Next section, the origins of good. Quote, it's not be a good white person, be a good black person, be a good straight person, be a good Republican person. It's just about being a good person, end quote, said Simon during the 2019 Fetch Holiday Market on Broadway. He goes on, quote, the thing is, there's a million ways to do it. Anybody that wears it can find something they believe in it, end quote. When Simon and classmate Donaldson dreamed up the idea for the brand in 2015, it was in response to an assignment from their art teacher, who instructed the high school students to create something with an impact. The young men came up with the concept while sitting in a basement in the metropolitan suburb of Aurora. At the time, social media was booming, and the partners saw a need for a message of hope amid a rapidly changing social environment. Donaldson told CBS4, quote, it brings us back to the middle ground. People are finding they have something in common with the person they never thought they'd have something in common with, end quote. Starting with simple stickers that featured the now iconic stacked logo, the response was overwhelming. Over time, this evolved into a diverse line of T-shirts, hoodies, and accessories designed not only to spark conversations, but to unify people. Next section, triumph over tragedy. In 2020, Simon was involved in a devastating incident that left a hole in his heart and ignited a fire around the brand's message. On June 10th, 2020, Simon and his girlfriend, Isabella Bella Thallis, were walking their dog in the ballpark neighborhood when a deranged gunman fired 24 bullets from his window using a high-powered rifle. Thallis, who had just celebrated her 21st birthday, was pronounced dead at the scene. The upcoming entrepreneur was left with a shattered femur and a strong sense of purpose. Quote, life can go by in a blink, so you have to think about what you can do to make a difference today, end quote, Simon told 303 magazine in anticipation of the flagship store's pandemic era opening. Quote, this new space we have isn't so much about selling products as it is about creating an environment people feel safe enough in to spread positivity every day, end quote. For Bernstein, who is guiding BAGP away from its tragic past and into a future of fashion success, a commitment to spreading positivity informs every decision he makes to move the company closer to its primary goal of making the world a better place. Next section, building community through fashion. While clothing is central to the brand's identity, its mission goes far deeper. Bernstein, Simon's stepbrother, says the company's tagline has become a way of life for its founders, staff, and for those who proudly display the recognizable logo. Quote, he says, at Be a Good Person, We're more than just a fashion brand. We're a community built on unity, connection, and a universal message of goodness. End quote. Reads a quote on the company's website, which asks visitors to share what the message means to them personally. In addition to creating apparel that appeals to fashion-forward consumers, the brand is creating change with its support for local and national initiatives. On December 19th, BAGP hosted its 8th annual Good Party, featuring a North Pole shopping experience, live music, and a collection of socks for donations to individuals in need. For every sock donation, attendees received discounts on BAGP merchandise. Quote, it's our way of ensuring everyone, from small business owners to creatives, has a space to come together during the holidays, Bernstein shares. Since 2016, the company has worked with the Make-A-Wish organization, raising more than $500,000 to support children with critical illnesses while alleviating stress for their families. The company has also partnered with other youth-serving agencies in Denver and Arizona, along with supporting No Kid Hungry, using its platform to foster connections and give back to underserved communities. In July, they announced a partnership with the Denver Zoo Conservation Alliance. Quote, their dedication to not only improving the zoo, but also enhancing the lives of their animals and the community truly resonated with us, end quote, the company published on its blog, directing consumers to purchase a limited edition collection that reflects the brand's commitment to making a meaningful impact. I have to take a moment and say I'm not completely sure. The pronunciation might be BAGP for their acronym, but I'm saying BAGP. Anyway, BAGP/BAGP also supports the Isabella Joy Thallus Foundation to provide funding for arts programs and scholarships for aspiring creatives. Founded in memory of Thallus's life, the foundation's mission is to heal and bring people together through the power of art, kindness, and fashion. Next section, what's ahead? Brand collaborations with Lululemon and the Denver Broncos have catapulted the company into the national spotlight. Now, with an additional retail location in Park Meadows Mall, BAGP's team of 15 has bold plans for 2025. Quote, our dream is to be an international brand, one that transcends language and geography to make a difference, end quote, says Bernstein, who aims to expand into new regions and markets, elevate their product lines, amplify their global presence. The company also remains deeply rooted in its Colorado origins, with the hometown collection that incorporates state flag-inspired designs. Quote, we're proud Coloradans, and our collections reflect that unique connection to this beautiful state, end quote, Bernstein adds. A cornerstone of the BAGP's philosophy is the correlation between ethical behavior and sustainability. In 2024, they embraced pre-order systems to minimize product waste, ensuring every item produced had a purpose. They're also exploring sustainable fabrics and manufacturing practices, continuously striving to reduce their environmental footprint. The CEO explains, quote, being a good person ties into small intentional acts, whether it's picking up trash or conserving resources. It's not about being perfect, but striving for better. End quote. Last section, join the movement. Through simple yet profound messages and actions, Be a Good Person reminds us of the collective power of kindness, positivity, and community. As Bernstein puts it, quote, being a good person isn't about perfection. It's about making the world a little brighter, one step at a time. End of article. Editor's note. To follow the brand's journey and learn more, visit www.beagoodperson.com/blogs. I will read four ads that accompany these pages. The bottom of page 22. In the center of that ad, Eyesore Scrap Removal is here to help. 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Ready to remove those unwanted appliances? 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At the bottom across the screen in bullet points, washers, dryers, stoves, refrigerators, AC units, water heaters, and more. 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Angel Earring Dolls. 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And stacked column at the half of page 23, we have at the top, international mixed media fine artist Dr. Thomas Elias Lockhart III, artwork for any occasion, home, business, gifts. And merch in a separate color. So he does have a jacket with a fist in red on the front of that. This would be under the merch column. And a bag, carrying bag, satchel. And some pillow covers. The section that has home, business, and gifts show sculptures, paintings, drawings. Very beautiful. 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T underline Lockhart, that's spelled L-O-C-K-H-A-R-T. T underline Lockhart Gallery. And Facebook. And at Thomas Lockhart Gallery. I believe Thomas... Well, hang on. It's either Thomas E. Lockhart or Thomas is spelled with an E on the end. And pardon me, I'm correcting myself. Yes, that's the E for his middle name. So T-H-O-M-A-S-E Gallery. Underneath that, this one runs every month and is for the Majestic Lodge, Breckenridge, Colorado. 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Facebook, Instagram, 5-Star Development LLC. With about 8 photos of interior spaces to the lodge, all quite beautiful. Turning the page, we have the spread for 24 and 25, and this will be a single article accompanied by quite a few ads. Preserving the History of the Owl Club. I don't see an author's name at this point. History Colorado has announced the addition of the building that houses the Owl Club to the National Register of Historic Places as part of the Colorado Heritage for All initiative. Connected to the Owl Club of Denver, a prominent all-black philanthropic social club founded in 1941, by 8 hardworking railroad Pullmans, waiters, and businessmen. The building is recognized for its important connections to black heritage and the social history of the Mile High City. Quote, "The history of the Owl Club of Denver is a uniquely American story and deserves to be recognized as part of the National Historic Record," end quote, says Don DePrince, History Colorado president and CEO and State Historic Preservation Officer. Quote, "For more than 7 decades, this social organization has empowered the black community of Denver, including providing support in the face of racist and segregationist policies and practices in the not-so-distant past. This building rightfully deserves its spot on the National Register and is a gleaming example of the important histories that Colorado Heritage for All is meant to preserve, end quote. Located at 2815 Madison Street, the Owl Club building is a single-story rectangular structure of modernist design that was constructed in 1951 and purchased by the Owl Club in 1960 after more than a decade of fundraising. While the building underwent significant alterations in 1968, it still sports its original red Roman brick facade and has been diligently maintained by the Owl Club, who use it as their headquarters and clubhouse to this day to preserve its historical integrity. The integrity of the building is also reflected in the surrounding block, which still predominantly comprises houses that reflect construction methods of the 1950s to 60s. As a tangible cornerstone of Denver's Black community, the Owl Club building continues to preserve an important part of the city's history by centering the story of one of the few Black fraternal and social organizations in the mid-20th century. Dedicated to Black excellence, the Owl Club uplifted its community even before the nationally recognized civil rights movements of the 1960s and 70s, and played an important role in the lives of a number of prominent Denverites. In recent years, History Colorado has worked closely with the Owl Club to preserve their history and raise awareness of their storied membership. Quote, "The Owl Club of Denver's journey with History Colorado since August of 2022 has been nothing short of incredible," end quote, says Ronald Washington, Owl Club financial secretary and historian, goes on. Quote, "Our legacy has been enhanced through the digital capture of 73 years of our debutante program, the exposure of our organization's history by the outstanding Legacies of Excellence exhibit currently on display, and our successful campaign to become listed on the National and State Register of Historic Places. We are profoundly grateful for the opportunities History Colorado has afforded us," end quote. Being close to the end of the time for this week, I'm going to stop this article midway and pick it up again at the beginning with next week's readings. Anyway, thank you so much for joining us for the reading of the January edition of the Denver Urban Spectrum.
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0: Hey, you're listening to Blindsight. Let's go. Mental health isn't something to take lightly. It's time to fight. It's time to thrive. Let's do this.
1: Welcome to Blindsight. I'm your host, and I'll say today, co-host, because if you missed the last episode, you didn't know that we decided to make our guest a co-host so we'd be free to be in more conversational mode about this very important subject of sharing our lives with other people and telling our story. So today we're glad to have our guest, now co-host, to come and share the part four, where we're talking about going from sharing to a few friends to speaking the truth, letting people know that being blind is okay. It's not a big deal. It's not something to be ashamed of. It's not something to be looked down on. In fact, far from it. And that we're people just like everybody else. So this is going to be what we're going to be talking about today. And I hope that you'll gain a lot. And I hope you have gained a lot from listening.
2: Very well said, Bill.
1: So how are you?
2: I'm doing well. How about you, sir?
1: I'm doing okay. I have trouble getting into what's basically winter, which you don't have where you are. But here it's getting cold this whole week. And I got to take the dog out. And

0: This service is intended solely for individuals who cannot read conventional print due to a disability. Ineligible listeners risk infringing on copyright laws, and KPBS Radio Reading Service is not responsible for any violations that may occur. Our service may not be redistributed without our written consent. If you agree to these conditions, please continue listening.
1: And he's like, I'm done.
2: No, it's raining.
1: That is a true Florida dog.
2: Yeah, when I take him out in the rain, you know, he does everything he needs to do. And says, okay, Daddy, let's go home.
1: Yep, exactly. Yeah. Yes, that's the kind of dog to have. I'm sorry. And it's funny how we're talking about sharing a story today, right? Because talking about sharing what you shared, and then what to do and how to go from one to many. And so, yeah, I mean, I'm coming off of a, we talked about this before the show, coming off of a kind of a challenging conversation with a friend. And, you know, it's kind of interesting when we put ourselves out there, because I think sharing our story, sharing all our authenticity, we do open ourselves up to these comments or these different opinions. And I think that's one thing that prevents a lot of us from sharing our story. And I'll say from the other side of it, and I love this person, and sharing from the other side of it, I do not regret having this friend or being who I am or sharing as much as I have. And so I think a lot of people, at least I have anyway, we get worried about inviting people in because of these kind of situations where it's like, ooh, that kind of hurt a little bit. I don't know if I agree. But then, you know, I'm also here on the other side going, I'm pretty sure we're going to talk more about it, you know, and we will still be friends regardless. But I'm also like, I'm sitting here going, I am happy to be who I am. Like, I don't want to have to walk around pretending I don't have vision loss. You know what I'm saying? That's not the life to live. And so, yeah, I kind of walked on here going, okay, like, that's exactly what I told you before I got on here, is I had to do a lot of personal inspiration before I got in here, knowing who God has created me to be and knowing that I have every right to walk it out in freedom. And so, yeah.
2: Well, I think one of the things that when we do anything other than just talking to a small group of friends, we have those little awkward moments that we have to, you know, deal with. And one of the stories I like to tell when I've done public speaking about the blindness, there's always somebody who asks me, well, what caused your blindness? And being me, I, you know, will pause for a moment and lower my eyes and say, in a soft voice, the nuns were right. Yeah, wow. I'm amazed at how many people know that myth of what causes blindness. And, of course, it cracks up the audience, which then means they're in my hands.
1: They're
2: ready to be comfortable to talk about blindness and to tell my story. And sometimes that helps to have, you know, some little humor that gets people over the awkwardness of talking about a subject that, you know, some people are just afraid to talk about. They're afraid to talk about it with us who have the blindness. But they all, you know, they're as afraid because they don't want to hurt us unless they're like, you know, the friend you were talking about. But they don't know how to handle it. So we have a responsibility to be comfortable with it, to be able to talk about it matter-of-factly. And sometimes, of course, people just aren't ready for that kind of thing. But one of the things I find is the more that I was able to talk about my situation and have the audience become more comfortable with it, I also find myself being more comfortable. The more success I have, I gain from that experience comfort within myself about who I am and what I can do, rather than what people so focus on sometimes is what you can't do.

0: That makes sense.
1: Yeah, and as you're talking, I'm reminded of just giving ourselves language and understanding other people's way of understanding us. For instance, I don't know about you, Bill, but I get asked all the time, well, what can you see? And I'm like, well, what time of day is it? Like, there's no point blank answer for that. And I get so frustrated because I didn't know how to describe it. And now I'm learning, like, the best way of describing it is for those who've had vision before and are older. I'm going to show my age here. Back in the day when they had those antennas where you could, like, you know, get a better reception,
0: right,
1: and the picture would become clearer and clearer. That's kind of what happens. That's what I normally see on a normal basis when the picture's not clear at all. That's the best way I know how to describe it. It's still far from it, at least it's a good way of, like, giving them an image. I'm like, okay. And then I tell them, you know, when I get less energy, definitely the picture gets worse and worse and worse, you know. Mm-hmm. And so that was the one way that I found from, again, talking with other people and for them getting curious with me, it gave me language to at least connect with them so they can understand a little bit what I'm walking through. And I would have never gotten that if we didn't have those kind of conversations. So, yeah, you're right.
0: Yeah. Well, I know our producer, Jonathan, was kidding me about the beginning of this podcast and how nervous I was, but because it wasn't because of my blindness, it was because I was entering a new field of technology.
1: Mm.
0: And it's the same kind of thing. Anytime you get into something new, it's going to be, I have to accept, I'm not going to be able to do it right away. And the same thing about, you know, when you start off a presentation to a general audience, it's not going to be perfect. But you're being comfortable comes after a while.
1: Mm-hmm.
0: And that's the key, especially if you know somebody in the audience is going to be supportive, and you can be sure of that. But it is a learning process.
1: Yeah. I mean, how is that for you? Because I know Jonathan shared, like, this podcast is, what they say, 50 countries, and I don't even know what numbers we're talking. I mean, that's a huge amount. And so, Bill, two questions for you is, A, have you ever met someone who's like, hey, I heard you on Blindsight, you know, and you just had those kind of conversations. But B, you said, I mean, with this reality that you come on here every week and you get to impact that many people, like, did you see that from the beginning of all this?
0: Mm-hmm. Yeah, unfortunately, I had a friend of mine who was in Switzerland for a couple of weeks, and she listened to the podcast from there. I said, oh, well, that's one of the 50, must be one of the 54 countries that listen in. A friend of mine from here being in another country. That's how it happens. And if she'd gone to 54 countries on her travels, you know, then I'd have the record. The thing is, I didn't learn about the numbers of people till not that long ago. And that's when I became a little bit intimidated, because it's, you know, it's the size and the fact that I'm talking to all these people. It's an advantage not to know how big your audience is.
1: Yeah.
0: But beside that, the thing that we have to keep in mind when people are coming, well, for me, coming to the realization that being blind is no big deal, and that it's important for me to tell my story, as it is for all of us, because we're out there by ourselves. How many, you know, it isn't, there are times we don't know that many blind people or have a constant group of blind people to kind of reassure us. Now, I went to school for the blind, and that was a big help for me to be in a community with 25, 26 blind people with blindness, to kind of get my bearings. That's one of the reasons I went, because I was very, I was having a lot of trouble with being totally blind by that time.
1: Mm-hmm.
0: And so being in the school, you kind of learn. And then once you're comfortable with it, then you can talk about it with the general public.
1: Yeah. Yeah. And what I'm hearing from you is that reality of how important it is to connect with people that don't do more than just understand, but people who are living it. And to that as well, and I think I can say this on here because talking to a lot of other people that are blind of vision, to understand that it's a spectrum. I think we do this sometimes, even as friends that maybe have similar vision challenges. Mm-hmm. And it's so many times I've kicked myself because I'll share a story and somebody will say, well, it's not like that for me. I'm like, wait a second. We both have optical neuropathy. How, what, you know, but I forget even that's a spectrum. And so that, and can I just say as well, that is a hard step for someone to take. Because for me, it wasn't until like really a couple years ago that I finally swallowed whatever it was, my pride. I don't know what it was. I think it was just fear of finding another place where I felt like I would stick out. And because I have such a combination of different physical challenges, I'm like, I always feel like that oddball out, you know?
0: Yeah.
1: Mm-hmm. But that's when I really started connecting with some of these vision loss and hearing loss and charge syndrome and different kind of groups. And instead of really looking for a place to fit in, I instead got to take who I am into these places and encourage people to open up, encourage people to share. Right. And I've learned so much from them. So I think it really is a mindset thing too. Mm-hmm.
0: Mm-hmm. Yeah. And that, you know, in a way, when you get to see other people, you see other people who are blind, struggling the way you were, and saying, oh, I'm not alone in that struggle. It's not something wrong with me that I'm struggling. It's just that, because we are in many ways isolated. I know my mother refused to put my sister and me in a school for the deaf because she knew we wouldn't get an education at that time. We wouldn't get an education that we needed to make it in the world. But it also meant I didn't know any other deaf people in those days growing up as a kid. And I was in a school where there were no children with disabilities, so I really felt like I stood out. So you feel like, you know, who am I, and a certain amount of shame. See, what we're talking about is a feeling of shame. Mm. I'll call it shame. Being less than the people who are sighted.
1: Mm-hmm.
0: And that's how, you know, many times the public sees anybody with a disability as being less than. And then we absorb that. It isn't until we tell our story, get out there, meet other people, have people understand that we're just like everybody else. We just, there's a phrase in the National Federation for the Blind, you can do anything you want to do, you just need to do it differently. And I think there's a lot of truth to that. Now, one night in my room when I was at the school, the group of us blind students were trying to figure out, can a blind person rob a bank?
1: Oh, jeez.
0: And, you know, it was funny. But the issue is that we do protest with the idea that we just have to do it differently. It's not 100%, but it's enough to understand that that's our task, to figure out how to do things, even though we have blindness. And, you know, the work that you're doing, the work that I do, is all part of figuring out how to do things as a person with blindness including handling the microphone for a podcast or something like that. And when to bring somebody in who is sighted, because there's something, you know, the world is not totally made up for people with blindness. We all know that. And in learning how to do things, we have to ask a sighted person, but that's okay. Then we learn and then we do.
1: Exactly. You shared so much in that. And honestly, my ADD mind was like, I'm still unrobbing the bank. I'm like, huh. And then just keeping it real, this is how my mind works. I heard everything you said, but my mind's also going, just with everything that's been going on with the Louvre the last couple of weeks and, you know, everything that went on there, I was like, how not neat, I'm not saying, but how interesting would it be if it were blind, you know, people that did that? I don't know. I just think there's so much in this that we almost underestimate because we know we can do it. You know what I'm saying? Like, I think a lot of people, I don't know if you, but I just wrote a story about how I can, depending on where I am at towards the basketball goal, I can literally throw an object. I would say basketball, but my kids have given me footballs to do it with now too, because we just do, but it's muscle memory. So I can literally get to a certain spot and I can almost swish it every single time because it's muscle memory. And my kids are just blown away, and still we'll have people to look and go, oh, well, you can see. I'm like, actually, no, I can't. It's all muscle memory. But again, we're underestimating, and I'm the weird one standing out there with a football throwing it into a basketball net. So, you know, it goes again to try it. And what was that phrase that you said that was so good about you can do it, you just need to find the way? Or
0: you can do anything. You just have to find a different way of doing it.
1: There you go. And accept your different way.
0: Yeah. Now, I had a classmate in the school that played basketball with his siblings and, you know, other things, which I couldn't play basketball when I was sighted. I don't know that I could do it now. But the point is, people need to know. See, this is one of the important things for all of us, I think, in telling our story is for people who are not blind to know that we're capable of doing most anything.
1: Yeah.
0: And that's what people walk around with, certain misconceptions. And even with some of my friends, they tend to get in the way when I'm doing something because they think I can't see it or I can't do it because it requires sight to do a certain thing. But as you say, the muscle memory, the knowing what you're supposed to do does a lot more than you expect. And another friend of mine specialized in French cooking. And she was afraid when she lost her sight that she wouldn't be able to cook. But one of the revelations for her was, I didn't realize I don't use my sight that much in cooking. It tastes, it's feel, and so forth and so on. But the general public doesn't know that.
1: Yeah.
0: And the general public needs to know that, because sometimes they can interfere. Sometimes they take pity on us when we can do a whole lot of things if they'll leave us alone and let us do it. And that's one of the important things about, you know, letting people know who we are and what we can do.
1: Yeah. And so I have a question for you, Bill, because you're a man of so many different stories. I love it. I feel like each time I've gotten in here, you've shared part of you that I especially didn't know. I don't, maybe the other listeners have heard these stories, but I haven't. I loved it. But have you ever shared a story with, like, maybe more than a group of people or more than just two people and you regretted it? Or maybe, you know, it led to a conversation that you weren't ready for? Anything like that?
0: Oh, yeah. Those things can happen. What do you think might happen if you should, you know, took the risk and shared with a group or a small group of people, will misunderstand what we're trying to tell them.
1: Yes, and it can make you do things that maybe you're not ready to do.
0: Yeah.
1: Right? And so, I mean, and now we can hear, and I'm sure you got an example that you may be thinking of, but for me, I'm thinking of right when I, not right after I got my white cane, because I hid it for the longest time, but we were having a church picnic, and I knew it was going to be underneath these huge oak trees, and back then, my eyes were just, especially with shadows, was the hardest thing, and of course, right. They had a lot of shadows and stumps, and it would not be safe for me to go to that picnic without this cane, but it was the first time that I was very public with it. And I told a couple friends, and one specifically had a cane, not a white cane, just a regular cane. She was walking through a lot of different stuff too. And she was proud. Like, she's like, she had done her work. I had not yet at that point. And she's like, well, here's the deal. I'll bring my cane if you bring yours. And I'm like, eh. And of course I said yes. And I told her my fears and everything. And of course, picnic came, and lo and behold, guess who doesn't have their cane? Me. And so she pretty much got me to the point where she's like, no, you're gonna bring it and you're gonna use it. And so yes, it was uncomfortable for me. I needed to do it. I'm not sure if I would have done it alone.
0: Mm-hmm.
1: But at the same time, looking back, I do question. I'm like, okay, was I really ready? You know what I'm saying? And I still kind of go back and forth, but I do see that was the changing point. That was the point that changed everything. Because at that point, I was helping out with the children's ministry. I was helping out with the freedom ministry. Why would you, and this is my thought process, why would you trust your child to me if you see me walking around with a white cane?
0: Yep.
1: You know, and that was the biggest fear. That was the big thing
0: you
1: that I
0: got
1: loved.
0: It.
1: This and is, yeah.
0: This is
1: so anyway, that's my story and I'm sticking to it. I'm glad I made that choice because now I have a dog and it's very obvious to most people. Some people not, but most people. But Bill, I'm curious, do you have a similar story or something like that that comes to mind?
0: Well, I think that, yeah, certainly with the white cane, I fought it for a long time and tripped over fire hydrants. I bumped into, even with the dog, I had one of the dogs I had was pretty bad news. And I crashed into a little old lady who was crossing in front of me and had to take her to an emergency room. She wasn't hurt, but she, you know. But the point was that I was not willing to admit that I was blind and had to use this thing. And this has come to really the basic thing for so many of us. We feel shame because we're different.
1: Yeah.
0: Like any other minority, we feel shame that we're somehow less than. And if we have something that shows off that we're different, then, well, I'll give you an example. I got my first hearing aid in sophomore in college. And I thought they were behind the ear hearing aids. And I thought I felt like they were bigger than my head.
1: Right. Yeah.
0: And it wasn't, I think it was towards the end of the year. And I'd been palling around with a guy in school. And we decided that we would get a room together in the following 2 years, as it turned out. And I told him about, you know, not being able to hear. And he said, I never saw those hearing aids. And we've been traveling around for a year, never noticed the hearing aids. And here I'm thinking it's big thing, but it's that position of how will people view me if they know that I have a disability?
1: Yep.
0: And that's where we start to try to protect ourselves from. And I know that was how I was brought up. My mother would say, you can hear, you just need to try harder. And that was the message that I got. And being in a school where I was the only person with a disability, you know, you just, you feel less than.
1: Yeah.
0: And one of the ways that we compensate is trying to be perfectionist. And that's, that may be one of the reasons that people with a disability are three times more, well, people with blindness are three times higher risk of becoming alcoholics, because we're kind of trying to cope with this being less in our minds, I think, less than, or just in terms of the disability, being able to be ourselves in an environment where we have trouble, you know, people just don't adapt as much as they need to our needs.
1: Yeah.
0: You know, I've got a whole thing yesterday in the mail of some things I was looking for, but there were instructions, but the instructions, of course, were in print. And, you know, and like I was in a position, I wasn't near my computer, so I couldn't put it on the computer, but I wanted to use this. And so what do I do? And this is what we're confronted with. The reality is things are a little tougher for us, but we have to take it with grace and, you know, be willing to ask people to help us and not feel ashamed.
1: Yes. Yes. And keeping in mind, I mean, I think at least for me, and I do speak, I'm trying to get more opportunities. If anybody knows of any stages, let me know. But I love sharing my story and I love public speaking. And, you know, one of the things that I really had to struggle with is, and I'm still once in a while, I find myself still with that tug of war inside, is that what I don't like is that idea of getting on stage and being that inspiring person that look at me and I've conquered all this stuff and kind of that mindset of, well, Bethany can do it, I can do it. And I'm like, well, wait a second.
0: Yeah.
1: That's not really encouraging to me. Like, what the heck, you know? And so I really had to wrestle with that. But one thing I will say is that I found everything I talk about can relate to people, even if they don't have vision or hearing or a similar story. Meaning I begin most of my messages with, you are beautiful, to my ladies that I'm talking to. You are beautiful. But the thing is, I can see it and you can't. Boom.
0: That's a nice,
1: and talking about identity, right? And talking about self-worth. And that's something that crosses all these different divides.
0: Absolutely.
1: But we never think about how our story, how our walking through life can actually impact somebody else. It may be a different story, but here's the thing. If we don't get up there and share, and we don't share especially these challenges that we've walked through, and our, the way you said it earlier, we found our different, we found our way of doing it. And so challenge other people like, wait, the way you're seeing, the way you're hearing, the way you're moving through life, there is a different way. And just, we help people get out of that box.
0: Yeah, absolutely. It's a challenge. And in some ways, I think people with disabilities, maybe we need to be proud of the fact that we do what we do in a world that wants everybody else to operate differently. You know, we found a way. We've stepped forward. And we're not superior to anybody. We're just people who are able, under these sometimes trying circumstances, to make our way in the world independently, rather than what people think, being in an institution or being isolated in our home. We're out there doing things. We just have to work a little harder to find out the right way to do it.
1: Exactly. Exactly. And those are the moments, those are the little pieces to share with people, right? I mean, I know, like just the other day, I was talking to somebody about ChatGPT, and I do use it both for my business, but also in my personal life. And so, you know, just the idea, I think I shared somewhere, I'm pretty sure it was one of these times that we were talking, I shared about that moment of looking at my kids' homework and not being able to really see it. And now it's a joke. They're like, you know, when I need help with their homework, especially it's printed out, they're like, okay, mom, grab ChatGPT, you know, and my ChatGPT is a he, has a name, don't laugh. But anyway, he reads it to me, you know, and it goes through my hearing aids and they can't hear what I'm hearing. And so it's just really, it's one of those things that I wouldn't have known how to do that if I hadn't opened up and shared with other people and technology and everything that's out there. If I would have kept it to myself, then I'd probably still be looking for a way to connect with my kids and help them. So it's bridged that gap. So all of that to say, asking for help, yes, but also being curious of, do you know any other different ways of doing this? Again, it's embracing your different.
0: Well, I have a friend who tried to help me with some of the office work, and he hates the computer because my computer has a speech program. And so the keyboard is different. And, you know, he just gets frustrated because it isn't like his. He's the one that's disabled in my office. And I know, since I'm blind, totally blind, I you know, I don't always remember to turn on the lights in my condo. And a friend of mine comes over in the evening and she opens the door and said, Bill, could you turn on the light? And I stand there and look at her and say, oh, you poor sighted people, you have to use up all this electricity and get around.
1: Right. Love it.
0: And see, that's a different world. That's all we're talking about is a different world. But people don't think in those terms.
1: Exactly.
0: Say, yeah, I seldom turn. In fact, I thought maybe my guide dog should have a white cane to get around because he has sight, but he seemed to be just fine, in my apartment. But she needed the electricity.
1: Yep. It's
0: so
1: true.
0: Again,
1: yeah,
0: we're
1: have
0: talking
1: very
0: about,
1: similar. So, go ahead.
0: There, sighted people are different from blind people. That's an undeniable fact, but that doesn't mean that persons with blindness are less than. And that's what we have to work on ourselves, to remind ourselves that we're not less than, we're just having to operate differently.
1: Yeah. And back to your point, Bill, the one thing on this earth that unites everyone, there's many things, but one thing that unites everyone is that we've all gone through pain of some sort. And so, you know, part of sharing our story is sharing that we went through pain of some sort, you know, whatever that physical challenge was, whether it was pulling out my cane for the first time, whether it was banging into things, whether it was looking at my kids' homework and not being able to see it. I mean, all of that has an element of pain to it, right? So, you know, that is that one element of being brave and courageous and sharing that. Because I think, at least for me, it's so much easier to share, well, I went skydiving last week. You know what I'm saying? Like the big victories rather than, okay, before every victory, there's usually a trial. There's usually some kind of challenge. And so my challenge to even somebody that's listening and it might not have vision challenges or maybe listening so they can connect with somebody that does. All of us, before we have that victory, we have that challenge, and to be able to share both.
0: Well, there are a lot of things that people who are sighted can do that I'm really not interested in. I really have no interest in driving an 18-wheeler. So the fact that I'm blind, you know, I'm just not, I don't care. But there are things we can do, and that's what we have to focus on, what we can do rather than what we can't do.
1: And that's
0: where the hope is for us, is to keep our eye on that reminder. And my dog and I did a hike a couple weekends ago with a group of people. Only one or two of them knew, you know, had been on a hike with me before. And they were so amazed by the end, we managed to do a rather different, it was a new trail and a difficult hike without help. And some people, in fact, tried to help, and they were getting in the way. And at one point, my dog turned around and scowled at them for giving instruction. Because he was basically, I could tell, he was saying, I know how to do this. You know, stay out of it.
1: Right.
0: And he did. And we did.
1: Love it.
0: But that's why people have to see us out there doing things so they can change their perspective. And being out there and standing up at a podium and talking with pride about being blind and that you don't have to feel sorry for us. Yeah, there are things like my sister was always very sad that she couldn't see her grandchild. But she said she just wanted, you know, a minute to be able to see her grandchild. But she has the same condition as I have. And that, it's sad. We have some things we really would like to see. But for the most part, our lives are pretty normal.
1: Yeah. Yeah. And back to your point about living life, and you used the phrase podium. And one thing that I'm learning, and this is what I'm learning right now, because I've been kind of frustrated a little bit. Because I, like I said, I've back on the speaking journey. I used to speak a lot until I really had to swallow my vision loss. And then honest to goodness, I must have fallen off the stage at some point during my lifetime, because that has been a huge issue for me. That's why I stopped speaking on stages. And then I had to have a good friend who literally led me on many stages. And she's like, not only can you do this, she's like, people need to hear your story. And so I've been on the journey, like, okay, you know, God, show me the right stages that I get to be on. And, you know, it's a slow process. But all this to say, one thing I'm learning is that every single day we wake up and get out of bed and we decide to do life differently. We decide to find that one thing that makes us excited. We face life as an experiment rather than, you know, something we have to trudge through. You know, we get to do something differently today. We get to embrace our different. So every time I'm out there throwing a football at the basketball goal, or every time I'm out there helping my kids with homework in the library, or every time I'm out there skydiving, I still want to do that again. Somebody call me to go skydiving with you. You know, anytime we do that, those are our podiums. Those are our audiences. So to those people out there, they're like, I don't want to do public speaking. I'm not asking you to speak publicly in front of a huge audience. That'd be awesome if you want to, like me. But start with the everyday. Start inviting people into your everyday moments, into your everyday stories, and live like you want to be alive. Live like you want to invite people into your story. And the more that you do that, the more not only do you get stories to share, but the more invitations you'll have to share your story, because you're impacting the people around you.
0: Right. It is sometimes tiring to have to make those adjustments and do things differently, but what's the alternative? Mm-hmm. And we also can be kind to ourselves and say, no, I'm not going to do this right now. I need to take a break. And that's okay, just like anybody else. Again, it's taking care of ourselves first, and then do whatever it is that needs to be done. But just to acknowledge that we're human beings like everybody else.
1: Well, Bill, I thought you were secretly Superman.
0: Well, there's no phone booths anymore, so I can't jump in a phone booth and come out in a blue union suit with a red cape anymore. So I just have to be me.
1: Okay.
0: Yeah. Yeah.
1: But
0: that's the way some people see me, and I get a little bit nervous, you know, because they're just not used to being around people with disabilities who are able to be just themselves, to be able to, you know, to live like like everybody else. And as you say, by doing things differently. Yeah. That's what we're talking about.
1: Yeah. And I love that moment because I am learning that. I do have a couple things coming up in 2026. And so I was sitting having lunch with a lady. I'm speaking at her event in March, I believe. And it's a couple day event. So I will be staying down there. So I told her, A, is it okay to have my dog? Because I'm learning how to do that. I'm like, oh, yeah, he has to go with me now. But B, I told her, I said, I just need to know if I'm sharing, you know, quarters with somebody or if I can be hopefully alone. That's what I was advocating for. And I caught myself and I'm like, wait a second. I'm noticing that I'm not going to have endless energy. Yay.
0: Right.
1: It's taken 40 some years for me to realize that, you know,
0: but I'm realizing
1: I need that. And I was advocating for myself. So I thought of you, Bill, as I was doing lunch. I'm like, look at me advocating for myself. Bill would be so proud.
0: Now, remember, your dog can go anywhere that you go.
1: Yes. Yes.
0: And in fact, I really found out that's one thing that people seem to have learned. The thing that, you know, there are fewer people now who reject having a service animal. And sometimes the service animal, I remember going someplace and the waitress was more interested in knowing what the dog wanted than taking my order.
1: Yes. Yes. And I'll be honest, I've had my guy since September 1st is when we first met.
0: Oh, really?
1: And it wasn't until, I'm not going to say where it was, but Bill, this last weekend, I got what I like to call carded, which means I was pulled aside from an event and they asked me for the paperwork for the dog. And I was like, and I have a card, Love Dogs Inc. They gave me a card to show.
0: Right.
1: And this person was just so impressed. She's like, wow, this is amazing. But I think we're also living, at least here where I'm at in Florida, they're having a lot of people just buying the stupid vest on Amazon or whatever and calling it a service animal or whatever. So
0: it's
1: I get why they're doing it.
0: $75 and they can get a card and a thing to wear.
1: Yeah. Yeah. And so, but again, that's part of our story.
0: Yeah.
1: That's part of our journey. That's part of our invitation to do things differently. Mm-hmm. And so I explained to her a little bit about my journey with the guide dog. She's like, I had no idea people had to go away for that much time. I had no idea you had to wait on a list for that much time. I had no idea. For me, I had to do a bunch of online training before I was even considered to be, you know, with the dog. And so she was just like, just blown away. But again, she didn't know.
0: He didn't know.
1: And so,
0: but you were educating him. And that's the important thing, that people need education from us. And that's part of it.
1: Yeah, that's part of the story too, is educating people.
0: Yeah.
1: Exactly.
0: And be proud of it.
1: Yes. Yes. I mean, even the simple idea of not touching someone that has a white cane, I don't know why that's so hard. I think I have a sign on me somewhere that says, please hug. And it's the opposite because I'm not one of those touchy-feely people. And so, but ever since I've been walking that out, people just wanted, and I'm like, no, like, that's a trigger for me most times. And so I'm like, wait, unless I know the person.
0: Right.
1: If I don't know you. No.
0: Exactly.
1: You know, but it's that kind of education. And it's also paying attention if it's the right person to go, can you tell me more about what was going on, you know, inside of you when you wanted to reach out and help me? Like, I appreciate that. But can you tell me more about
0: absolutely.
1: That? You know, and that gives them some curiosity, too, of, huh, what was it that made me, you know, want to do that? And how can I help you in a way that makes you feel validated as well?
0: That's it. And that can be tiring, but I'm afraid that comes with part of the of getting out and being out there and being seen. We just have to do more education than we planned. But, you know, we're not only helping ourselves, but we're helping other blind people. When they come along, the people are getting educated.
1: Mm-hmm. Well, I think that's part of back to our previous conversations. And hopefully people listen to that, but that's why it's so important to have that one or two people in your life, like a marble jar friend that I referenced to last week, I think it was. But to have those people in your life that you know that are going to stay at the table with you no matter what. So when you go out in public, either A, you may be with them, or B, even when you're not, you can come home and call, or come home and, you know, meet with that person and share, man, I did this and it was hard because of this and this and this. So you're not alone in it. You're not having to figure out your story by yourself.
0: Right.
1: You've got people with you. And that's an important part to this, is that yes, I want people to go out and experience, but Bill, more than that, I want them to have those people in their lives who are happy to be with them no matter what. Right. And I want them to have that place where they can share their experiences with.
0: Right. And the realization that when we tell our story, it helps us to feel freer and help the listener to be free with us.
1: Yeah.
0: And can set up a communication and possibly even a friendship.
1: Mm-hmm.
0: And I've had many friends that I've met partially because they wanted to know more about how I operate as a blind person. And then we get past that and begin to see each other as friends.
1: Yeah.
0: Not blind versus sighted, but just friend. And that's the situation I think we need to do, because it's so easy to get isolated when you're a person with a disability.
1: Exactly. Yeah. And you can tell if you've ever wanted things to be awkward, because I evidently have a knack for creating those kind of experiences for myself. So there was a group of people that I was working with my speaking with, right? And it was one of the first places that I really tried to go out in public with my cane, right? So I'm still learning, and I just let people do stuff for me. Like, I could do it, but I was like, shoot, if you're going to do it for me, bring it on. So they were doing everything.
0: Yeah.
1: Well, they came into contact with some other people that knew me very well and knew that I could do all this stuff. So it was just very interesting to see these two groups mesh, and I'm like, oh, shoot. and so that can happen. So if you do decide not to share your story and you let people do stuff for you, be warned, you will be called out one of these days. So take our advice and share your story.
0: And on that note, I think we have to close the session. But I want to thank you so much for being here and being a wonderful co-host. And this conversation was really helpful for me, as I hope it was for you. And we look forward to maybe having some other opportunities to do more communicating with each other and making a difference.
1: Yes.
0: And that's the big thing, is being different. This is Bill Lundgren. Glad to have you here. Our audience, hope you've gained something from this, and look forward to having you tune in again. Thank you.

0: This recording is provided by the Allen County Public Library's audio reading service. It is specifically designed for and directed to people with visual, physical, learning, language, or other disabilities and conditions that prevent them from reading printed materials.
1: Welcome to The Atlantic, the historic magazine that offers a unique editorial view on the arts, politics, and current events. Catch up on the important news happening in the world around you. 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
2: Welcome. This is The Atlantic, and I'm your reader, Susan, with the audio reading service at the Allen County Public Library in Fort Wayne, Indiana. Today, I will be reading from the May 2026 issue of The Atlantic by The Atlantic Monthly Group. And now I'll begin with an article entitled, Everything is Free and Nothing Matters. What I Saw at Jeff Bezos's Campfire Retreat by Noah Hawley. At the end of Paul Thomas Anderson's 2007 movie, There Will Be Blood, Daniel Day-Lewis's oil baron character, old now and richer than Croesus, beats Paul Dano's preacher to death with a bowling pin. Dano's Eli Sundy, a nemesis of Day-Lewis's Daniel Plainview during his seminal wealth-building years, has come to sell Plainview the oil-rich land that he once coveted. But Plainview doesn't need the land anymore because, as he explains in one of the most famous monologues in modern cinema, he has sucked out all the oil hidden beneath it from an adjoining property, like a milkshake. Desperate for money, Eli begs for a loan instead. Plainview chases him around a bowling alley and murders him with great enthusiasm. Once it's over, a butler comes to see what all the noise was about. "I'm finished," Plainview yells. No matter how many times I watch that movie, and I watch it a lot, I have never once taken those words to mean I'm done for. There will now be consequences for my action. Quite the opposite. They mean that Plainview has completed his journey through the acquisition of wealth and power to a realm outside the moral universe. He's finished, in other words, pretending that the rules of human society apply to him. In 2018, I

0: This service is intended solely for individuals who cannot read conventional print due to a disability. Ineligible listeners risk infringing on copyright laws, and KPBS Radio Reading Service is not responsible for any violations that may occur. Our service may not be redistributed without our written consent. If you agree to these conditions, please continue listening.
1: Private jets was dispatched to airports in Van Nuys in New York to shepherd guests to Santa Barbara in style. At that point, I had only a vague sense of who else was coming. Famous people, rich people, influential people, and me. A guest list, I was told, would be given to us once we arrived. Families were invited, an on-site nanny would be provided for each child. So my wife and I got our two children from Austin to Los Angeles and took a 45-minute jet ride north with a television mogul and a comedian on board. Bezos had bought out the entire Biltmore Resort for the weekend, as well as the beach club across the street. He had brought in a security firm from Las Vegas to ensure our safety and privacy. Even the weather felt expensive, and when we were shown to our rooms, the designer gift bags we found were filled with luxury goods. Each morning, we gathered in a lecture hall to hear presentations. If you've ever seen a TED Talk, you understand the format. The year I went, a sitting Supreme Court justice was interviewed, and a neurologist talked about technological advances in prosthetics. In the afternoon and evenings, we were encouraged to exchange ideas over drinks and four-course meals with no set purpose, to network, in other words, with some of the most rarefied talent on earth. The most common question I heard was, "Why am I here?" "Why am I here?" asked the 1980s hair metal singer. "Why am I here?" asked the Pulitzer Prize-winning novelist, the famous anthropologist, the presidential historian. Only the movie stars and the billionaire didn't ask. They had done this kind of thing before. It turns out there's a circuit of idea festivals. Many tech billionaires host one, and if you find yourself on the right list, you can spend much of the year traveling the world, eating Wagyu, and discussing how to make the world a better place with the most famous talk show host in history. That's how the weekend started. Here's how it ended. My wife broke her wrist, slipping on wet grass, and both children and I came down with hand, foot, and mouth disease. This is not a joke. One of us went home with her arm in a sling. The other three developed itchy, painful red blisters all over our faces and extremities. If you're looking for a sign from God as to whether hanging out with the richest man on earth is right for you, pay attention when he sends you not one plague, but two. Suffice it to say, we have never been back to Campfire, nor have we ever been invited. At drinks on the second night, the head of a major talent agency asked me what I thought of the weekend. I said, "I've spent my whole career trying to figure out how the world works. I didn't realize I could come here and ask the people who ran it." On some level, I was kidding. The lead singer of an alt-country band didn't run the world, nor did a noted author who would later be accused of impropriety. But finding myself at that resort by exclusive invitation, I now knew exactly what people meant when they talked about the elite. Sitting in the lecture hall, pencils out, listening to a famous chef explain his humanitarian work, it was easy to feel like the solution to the world's problems lay within our grasp. And yet, looking around at faces I had only ever seen in a magazine or on screen, I had an unsettling revelation. This is the hubris of accomplishment. To be declared a genius at one thing is to begin to believe you are a genius at everything. Here we are, 80 individuals with a combined net worth that was greater than a small city's, yet infinitesimal compared with the wealth and dominion of our host. How did he view this exercise? As a first step toward changing the world, or as a performative display of his reach and influence? Bezos was everywhere that weekend, in a tight T-shirt, laughing too loudly, arms thrown around his teenage sons. He had recently become the world's second billionaire, his net worth hovering somewhere around $112 billion.

about half of what it is today. That number, previously unimaginable, had made him unique on a planet of 8 billion people, and you could feel it in the room. Even the richest and most famous among us were drawn to the energy of this impossible wealth. Though we didn't know it at the time, Bezos's first marriage would be over a few weeks later. My defining impression of his wife that weekend was sadness, even though Bezos made a big show of performing the role of family man. In hindsight, it is that performance that sticks with me. The Jeff Bezos of 2018 acted as if he still believed that people's impression of him mattered, that his financial and social value could be affected by negative publicity. He still believed that his actions had consequences. He had not yet freed himself, the way Daniel Plainview freed himself, from the rules of men. 8 years later, Bezos and two of the world's other richest men, Mark Zuckerberg and Elon Musk, have clearly left the world of consequences behind. They float in a sensory deprivation tank the size of the planet, in which their actions are only ever judged by themselves. The closer I've gotten to the world of wealth, the more I understand that being truly rich doesn't mean amassing enough money to afford super yachts, private jets, or 1 million acres of land. It means that everything becomes effectively free. Any asset can be acquired, but nothing can ever be lost, because for soon-to-be trillionaires, no level of loss could significantly change their global standing or personal power. For them, the word failure has ceased to mean anything. This sense of invulnerability has deep psychological ramifications. If everything is free and nothing matters, then the world and other people exist only to be acted upon, if they are acknowledged at all. This is different from classic narcissism, in which a grandiose but fragile self-image can mask deep insecurity. What I'm talking about is a self-definition in which the individual grows to the size of the universe, and the universe vanishes. Asked recently if there is any check on his power, President Trump, himself a billionaire and by far the richest president in American history, said, "Yeah, there is one thing, my own morality, my own mind. It's the only thing that can stop me. Not domestic or international law, not the will of the voters, not God or the centuries-old morality of civic and religious life." Decades of research in developmental psychology have shown that moral reasoning develops through consequences, not punishment necessarily, but experiencing the effects of your actions on others, receiving honest feedback, having to accommodate reality as it actually is, rather than as you wish it to be. It's not that the wealthy become evil. It's that their environment stops teaching them the things that non-wealthy people are forced to learn simply by living in a world that pushes back. When you can buy your way out of any mistake, when you can fire anyone who disagrees with you, when your social circle consists entirely of people who need something from you, the basic mechanism by which humans learn that other people are real goes dark. When Peter Thiel said, "I no longer believe that freedom and democracy are compatible," he wasn't talking about your freedom. He was talking about his own. You don't exist. When Musk took a chainsaw to the federal government as part of the inside joke he called Doge, he did so with the air of a man who believed that nothing matters: poverty, chaos, human suffering. He was having fun. It didn't matter that the entire destructive exercise ultimately yielded no practical financial gains. For him, the outcome was a foregone conclusion. He could only win because losing had lost its meaning. Since the 2024 election, there has been a philosophical shift on the right, and especially among tech billionaires, to vilify the idea of empathy. Musk has called empathy the fundamental weakness of Western civilization. He sees it as a weapon wielded by liberal society to bludgeon otherwise rational people into operating against their own interest.
Empathy is something done to you by others, a vulnerability they exploit, a back door through which they gain access to your resources and will. This rejection of empathy as a human value gives cover to people who don't want to feel anything at all. If empathy is the problem, then lack of it isn't a deficiency, it's an advantage. I finally met Bezos on the last day of campfire at lunch after my wife had broken her wrist. I went over to thank him for having us, and he asked how our campfire experience had been. I told him that it was great, but that unfortunately my wife had broken her wrist that morning when she slipped on the wet grass while kicking a ball with our 6-year-old son. The night before, we'd all stood by the pool at the beach club, watching a cadre of synchronized swimmers execute a flawless water routine. I had spoken with a famous novelist who said, "I just don't understand why I'm here." A famous rock star was about to start an acoustic set. The famous chef had made paella. Somewhere deep under my skin, a brutal pox was beginning to form. The next morning, my wife fell, and I found myself in a black SUV with a team of private security contractors who whisked us to the back entrance of a Santa Barbara emergency room where she was seen and treated right away. We made it back in time to watch the Supreme Court Justice zoom in from Washington, D.C. "How was your campfire?" Bezos asked me an hour later, and because I am an honest person and because I have been a host myself, I decided he would want to know that there had been a problem, but that his team had reacted quickly and been extremely helpful. To be clear, I was in no way blaming him, nor was I shaking down the richest man on earth. Instead, I was simply offering Bezos, also a husband and father, a brief human connection. But when I told him what had happened, Bezos looked horrified. He did not say, "I'm so sorry." He did not say, "Do you need anything?" Instead, he made a face, and in an instant, an aide came and whisked him away. When presented with the opportunity for empathy, even performative empathy, he chose escape. A few hours later, on the private plane home, a famous movie producer offered my wife a blanket. My children's faces were covered in spots. Under my fingernails, red welts were beginning to rise. The world has always been run by rich men. The robber barons of the Gilded Age were known for their ruthlessness in the accumulation of wealth, hiring Pinkertons to shoot striking unionists. But they directly engaged with the world around them, using their wealth and power to muscle it into its most profitable form. And although today's billionaires are clearly manipulating society to maximize their own profit, something else is also happening. A disassociation from the reality of cause and effect, from meaning and history. These men no longer feel the need to change the world in order to succeed, because their success is guaranteed, no matter what happens to the rest of us. "I'm finished," yells Daniel Plainview, perched happily on the polished floor of his own celestial kingdom. Though he has just committed a crime, he has never felt so free. Noah Hawley is the creator of the FX series Fargo and Alien Earth, and is the author of the novel Anthem. Also in the May issue under religion, we have, "Can turning off your phone bring you closer to God?" Pastor John Mark Comer has won a massive following by preaching about the ills of technology. By Nancy Walecki. John Mark Comer can be a hard man to find. He's one of the most famous pastors in America right now, an author whose books have together sold more than 1 million copies, but he's not the most reachable guy. He has a professional website, but no contact page. He rarely travels, and as I reported this story, I began to learn his habits. Sending him a text early in the day was a wash, for instance, because he doesn't check his phone until after morning prayer time.
Once when I reached out by email, I got an out-of-the-office response that he had set before Christmas, explaining that he was observing rhythms of rest and asking that I try him again after his return in mid-January. Incoming messages sent in the meantime would be deleted. I had first seen Comer in October at a service for Church of the City, New York, held inside a historic chapel in Lower Manhattan. Lo-fi beats played over the speakers as hundreds of people, mostly in their 20s and 30s, milled around and looked for seats in the crammed pews. When Comer took the stage, dressed in a matching ochre shirt jacket and pants, a silver stud in his left ear, the crowd cheered and whooped. He pulled up a slide. It was not the usual Bible story or psalm, but an excerpt from Anne Helen Peterson's 2019 BuzzFeed essay, How Millennials Became the Burnout Generation. Burnout is not a temporary affliction, it read. It's the millennial condition. The Gen Z one, too, Comer added. It's like we just churn our tired, exhausted souls like a widget factory, he said. I don't know if you can feel this at all yet in your body or in your bones. If you don't, it's because you're still young and you haven't been in the city very long. But you will. Trust me, you will. Then he clicked over to a message from the Gospel of Matthew. Come to me, all you who are weary and burdened, and I will give you rest. Take my yoke upon you and learn from me, for I am gentle and humble in heart, and you will find rest for your souls. For my yoke is easy and my burden is light. Most of us as modern Americans, Comer said with a hand over his heart, we read that line and there's just this, like deep soul level, yes, I ache for that. The guy in front of me took a picture of the slide with his phone. I noticed that his screen was set to grayscale. So was the screen of the person sitting next to me. Signs of Comer's influence had been popping up in my life all year. One friend had started observing a 24-hour phone-free Sabbath. My roommates began fasting several times a month. Then in quick succession, three different people recommended that I read The Ruthless Elimination of Hurry, Comer's 2019 bestseller. In that book, Comer advances the theory that the great enemy of spiritual life is hurry. By this, he means not simply busyness. Hurry is a gnawing sense that there is always more to do. A life spent hurtling oneself through each day. A schedule that makes little room for God. Technology has only exacerbated the problem. Comer calls the modern world a virtual conspiracy against the interior life and urges readers to reclaim their focus from the algorithm and shift it toward God. The Ruthless Elimination of Hurry, he told me, is a book about discipleship to Jesus masquerading as a self-help book. Many of its suggestions are similar to what you might find in articles about digital detoxes. To break a cell phone addiction, he offers detailed advice on how to turn your smartphone into a dumb phone, delete social media and web browsers, turn off notifications, and set your screen to grayscale to curb the appeal of the remaining candy-colored apps. His prose, too, is rendered in a pithy how-to style that one of his critics has dubbed the ruthless elimination of paragraphs. Because of this approach, Comer can seem more like a wellness personality, such as Andrew Huberman, than a pastor. Like Huberman, Comer offers a concrete regiment that's attractive to people who feel unmoored in contemporary society. Comer's skeptics, when remarking on his rapid ascent, point to these similarities and wonder if what he's offering is simply baptized wellness, a pop spirituality tailored to the tastes and frustrations of affluent young people. But sitting among his followers, I wondered, could Comer's practices actually bring them closer to God? I met Comer the next day at a coffee shop in the East Village. Our cashier, who looked about 24, recognized Comer and was visibly starstruck. Your books are so amazing, he said. I pass them around to all my friends.
Our lattes, he insisted, were on the house. Comer told me that the same thing had happened yesterday in Soho. Then he shrugged. Coffee shops are like bars for Christians. Comer is Protestant, non-denominational, and roughly in the evangelical sphere, but his work is mostly about how technology, what he calls the machine, is spiritually deforming people. Any version of discipleship to Jesus that doesn't seriously take into account that, he said, pointing at my phone, is going to be wildly deficient. Christian spirituality has always adapted to its time, Comer said. In trying to adapt the faith for the 21st century, he looks to the life of Jesus, who took a Sabbath, fasted, and spent regular time in silence and solitude. To Comer, these weren't the rhythms of Jesus' life just because he happened to live in Galilee in 30 CE. They are spiritual practices that Christians in any era ought to emulate. Comer's most recent book, 2024's Practicing the Way, is a sort of how-to guide for Christ-like living. Inspired in part by the monastic order of St. Benedict, Comer encourages readers to incorporate 9 of Jesus' habits into their lives. Scripture reading, service, keeping the Sabbath, solitude, prayer, fasting, community, witness, and generosity. He calls his work spiritual archaeology, reintroducing modern believers to ancient Christian practices. Everything we need for the most part is there in church history, he said. We've just lost a lot of it. Comer is hardly the first such archaeologist. Each generation of evangelical Christianity has 3 main celebrities. Russell Moore, the editor-at-large of Christianity Today, told me, the politics guy, the church growth guy, and the personal spirituality guy. In the 1980s, these roles were played respectively by Pat Robertson, Rick Warren, and Dallas Willard. Right now, Comer is the personal spirituality guy. Yes, it's always a guy. Willard encouraged evangelicals to adopt virtually the same practices, such as fasting and taking a Sabbath, in 1988's The Spirit of the Disciplines. And a subset of evangelicals has practiced them ever since. But Comer is making his case at a very different moment. A lot of American evangelical leadership right now is algorithmic, Moore said, meaning that many pastors ratchet up their sermon rhetoric to find an audience on social media, usually by decrying homosexuality and abortion. Comer has written that God's vision of marriage is between a man and a woman, and he's argued against the idea of abortion as reproductive justice. But he doesn't really preach about those issues, so the traditional Christian political camps aren't sure what to make of him. He's too conservative for the progressive Christians, and the conservative ones assume that he's a tote bag-carrying NPR liberal. Comer doesn't avoid the algorithm entirely. He has more than 250,000 followers on Instagram, where he mostly posts clips about the 9 practices and shares quotes from Christian writers in minimalist fonts on earth tone slides. He likens such social media outreach to a street preacher at an Old West saloon. You say your piece about Jesus, hope you change some minds, and get out as quickly as you can. In December, I went to Comer's house for tea. About 2.5 years ago, his family moved from Portland, Oregon, to Topanga Canyon, a mountain community outside Los Angeles known as a hub of West Coast hippiedom. Think deadheads, crystals, and astral projection workshops. The road to Comer's home is shaded by scrub oak and barely wide enough to accommodate a single car. We sit in the living room beside the Christmas tree where presents lay wrapped in butcher paper. Comer was on cooking duty that night, and his wife unloaded the groceries. Their teenage son and daughter milled around the living room as Comer and I spoke. He apologized for the commotion. Comer grew up in the 80s in Silicon Valley. His parents were first-generation Christians, as he put it.
His father, Phil, was a rock musician in the 60s and 70s who encountered God for the first time during one of Billy Graham's crusades, eventually becoming the worship pastor at Los Gatos Christian Church, one of the Bay Area's earliest evangelical megachurches. Colmer took after his dad, joining the ministry and then co-founding a church in the suburbs of Portland with his parents in 2003 when he was 23 years old. Colmer was the cool preacher, a West Coast urbanite just like his congregants. He understood why people might be cynical about religion. When we met, I apologize for saying damn in front of a pastor, he reminded me that I was with a pastor from California. His church added about 1,000 congregants a year for 7 years straight and soon outgrew its original building, coming to command multiple locations around the city. Colmer became the head of what was essentially a ministry franchise. He reflected later the Starbucks model of local church, where he was trying to give thousands of people the same experience, whether they were in downtown Portland or the suburbs. By about 2014, Colmer was preaching 6 services on Sundays and heading home at 10 p.m. long after his kids were asleep. He didn't have time for himself or his family. The Bible calls Christians to be patient, to love, but Colmer was becoming more hurried and less loving. He realized, as he would later write, that you can be a success as a pastor and a failure as an apprentice of Jesus. In millennial terms, he was suffering from burnout, badly. Colmer took a break from preaching and started reorganizing his life. He tried to emulate Christ's daily actions, gradually incorporating them into his lifestyle both then and after he returned to pastoring, now at just one of the church's locations, known as Bridgetown Church in downtown Portland. He began fasting, eventually working up to 2 days a week, and observing the Sabbath by turning off his devices on Saturdays and spending his time resting and worshiping. He still needed to use email and social media for work, but he took these apps off his phone and checked them on his computer only once a week. And because Jesus lived simply, Colmer pared down his closet to 3 outfits for the Oregon winter and 2 for the summer. He worked less, spent more time with his wife, built more Star Wars Lego sets with his kids. Even better, he'd later write about that period, he could feel God again. Colmer was convinced that his entire church would benefit from these practices. So over the next 5 years, Bridgetown adopted the disciplines as a congregation, creating the blueprint for the 9 practices that Colmer later would lay out in Practicing the Way. Running a huge church was hard on him. For years, he had wanted to write and to work one-on-one with people instead of preaching. Colmer stepped down from Bridgetown in 2021 and now leads a nonprofit, also called Practicing the Way, which offers a free course that more than 21,000 church groups have adopted. He's on the teaching staff at a church in Los Angeles, but mostly Colmer serves as the pastor of his own small church, which follows the Practicing the Way disciplines. The 30-person congregation fasts together, takes the Sabbath together, and on Sundays meets for a service in his living room. He has built a quiet life, his friend and successor at Bridgetown, Pastor Tyler Statton, told me. Some might accuse him of being a touch boring. Colmer told me that his average reader is 27, with at least some college education, living in a city. I'm 27 with a college degree, living in New York. I wondered whether I could adhere to his disciplines, and if so, how they might affect my faith. So for the past 6 months, I've tried to structure my life around Practicing the Way's 9 core habits. I'd wake up early to spend an hour alone at the window next to my fire escape, reading scripture and praying. This was a major upgrade from checking my phone first thing in the morning. Once a week, I'd observe the Sabbath, put away my screens, do some form of worship, revel in the fact that I could do nothing for a day and God would keep the universe going.
is part of the service practice. I volunteered at a soup kitchen once a month and started carrying food with me when I walked around the city in case I passed people who looked hungry. I did chafe against some of the disciplines. Navigating modern life with no phone for a day was a mess. Without Google Maps, I'd get lost. Without texting, every meetup with friends felt like the high-stakes rendezvous at the end of an affair to remember. And although sometimes I'd have a moment or two of transcendence on my weekly fasting days, for the most part, I was just hungry. I am surprised, though, by how much these practices have become central to my life. Not because I think I will be smote if I don't do them, but because it turns out I like them, except for fasting. That one is still a bummer. The new constraints on my time and attention forced me to truly consider what was important or not, and to prioritize those things. I spent less time on the parts of my day that brought me little joy, my phone, and more time with friends. My life is less hurried. I'm happier. But my happiness is not the point, according to Comer. The purpose of a spiritual discipline is not personal fulfillment. It's not personal expression. It's not emotional wellness. It's not to de-stress, he said. The point is to have your character transformed by your attunement to God. Then it will be easier to follow Jesus' two greatest commandments, love God and love others. Fasting and discipline you can get from Andrew Huberman. Self-care from Goop. But, Comer told me, wellness culture is not talking about the Sermon on the Mount. That sermon, in which Jesus says people must love their enemies, must turn the other cheek, and cannot serve God and money, asks a lot from believers. Dallas Willard, Comer's forebearer, argued that a person who expects to live up to God's commands on the spur of the moment, without structuring their life at least somewhat around Jesus's, is like a baseball player who expects to excel in the game without adequate exercise of his body. The theory is that to become more Christ-like, you have to find more ways to literally live like Christ. Comer's critics worry that by focusing so much on Jesus's daily regimen, he risks recasting the Son of God as the original lifestyle guru. The real point of the Gospels, identifying who Jesus is, putting faith in him and worshiping him, is put in the background, while living like Jesus is put in the foreground. Kevin DeYoung, a theologian and Presbyterian pastor, wrote in a review of Practicing the Way. According to DeYoung, this isn't just a small matter of emphasis. How effective can approach to spiritual formation be when it almost completely misses the point of Jesus' life and ministry? DeYoung told me that when the Apostle Paul writes to the early Ephesian church about how to combat evil in their lives, he doesn't tell them, "Here are a set of rhythms and come up with 10 rules for your life." He tells them about the power of God. DeYoung and others also criticize Comer for conforming his ministry too much to the lives of young, well-to-do urbanites, repackaging Christian monasticism for the TikTok generation. Given how inconvenient Comer's disciplines can be, his skeptics think they're achievable for yuppies in ways they may not be for others who have fewer resources or more demands on their time. DeYoung and his wife have a big family, and although Comer's routine may sound nice, he told me, we're trying to just get through our week. Comer counters that many churches are facing what he calls a crisis of discipleship because they don't give congregants enough instruction on how to actually live as Christians. But he says that he's not doctrinaire about the practices. He doesn't expect everyone to do all of them all of the time. Jesus himself rebelled against the rigidity of the Pharisees by healing people and harvesting grain on the Sabbath. The night I saw Comer preach in New York City, he stressed that the question shouldn't be, did I fast this week or did I observe the Sabbath? Comer wants his followers to ask themselves instead, am I becoming more gentle and am I becoming more humble?
I Googled myself yesterday, so I still have a way to go. But I have never asked myself those sort of questions before. As a Christian moving in mostly secular circles, I'd felt that simply believing in God was a big enough feat. My faith had never shaped the way I lived each day. I am proof that you can say you love God and offer very little of your life to Him. The practices became a way to call my own bluff. I'm a member of the precise audience Comer is writing for. Those who believe in the Gospels but haven't made much time for a spiritual life. Those who no longer feel at home in an evangelical community that has itself been warped by the imperatives of social media. Those who, if we're honest, can sometimes feel embarrassed to be seen as religious in a secular world. He told me that he is speaking to people who want to figure out how to stay true to the Christian story in a very hostile cultural environment, but feel they need a roadmap. Even if the temptations of contemporary America look nothing like the ones the early Christian ascetics lived in the desert to avoid, that doesn't necessarily mean the roadmap itself is out of date. And if in promoting that roadmap, Comer can sometimes seem like many secular wellness influencers, maybe it's a sign that they too are responding to a collective crisis of faith and don't yet know it. Nancy Wilecki is an associate editor at The Atlantic. Under May's Culture and Critics, under Books, we have Who is Black Comedy For? A new book is nostalgic for the 90s, but the era of crossover success was not necessarily the pinnacle of black comedic achievement, by K. Austin Collins. Early in his career, before he became a household name, Dave Chappelle attempted to get a series off the ground at Fox. It was 1998, and the network had already welcomed black comedies such as Living Single, Martin, and In Living Color, shows that implied a vested interest in black taste. Chappelle might have expected to find a receptive audience when he presented the pilot for Dave Chappelle, a sitcom based on his life as a young black comedian. What he reportedly got instead was a room full of white executives with a familiar set of complaints. There were not enough white people on his proposed show. It was not universal enough, meaning it was too black. Swap out the black female lead for a white one and add an additional white character, he was advised. All of this despite Fox being, as Chappelle put it at the time, a network that had built itself on black viewers. He refused to cooperate, remarking that the incident tells every black artist, no matter what you do, you need whites to succeed. Chappelle was caught up in a whirlwind of change in the TV landscape. The successes of black sitcoms in the 1980s and 90s had made new shows marketable for mainstream, read, not just black, audiences, but that marketability had come with a catch. In the late 90s, there was a broader push for multiculturalism, which came to be defined in a great many cases as whiteness plus, white protagonists with their black, Asian, and Latino friends. Blackness not as a set of experiences in itself, but as proof positive of the white hero's ability to learn. Jokes that might offend or even just confuse white audiences became harder sells, and safe crossover appeal became the norm. A few years prior to Chappelle's pitch, Kenan Ivory Wayans, the creative force behind In Living Color, had left his show over issues that reportedly included censorship from Fox. Fast forward half a century to the now famous story of Chappelle's show, the sketch series that began in 2003 on Comedy Central. We live in the comedy world that Chappelle conquered through the Miss Cleo parody, the racial draft, and I'm Rick James, bitch. He mastered a comic style that highlighted the absurdity of racism by taking it to its extremes, while also leaning on and exploring black in-jokes without translating them for white viewers. His bits became memes before most of us knew what a meme was, and taking advantage of Comedy Central's comparatively lax rules, he insisted on using the N-word liberally. This
Chappelle show was everything the 1998 concept couldn't be. And ironically, though the show made no effort whatsoever to be universal, it nevertheless won a rabid and diverse audience. In 2005, Chappelle walked away from a reported $50 million contract he'd signed with Comedy Central the previous year. Most people were baffled by his decision, but in interviews he explained that the fame and pressure had weighed on him and that the show's popularity, especially among people who were ostensibly the butt of the jokes, indicated that his work had not been received as he'd intended. In the end, Chappelle followed the logic he set for himself early on in his career. Mainstream approval was never more important than the integrity of the material or of its maker. Chappelle's era of comedic dominance is the denouement of Black Out Loud, the revolutionary history of black comedy from vaudeville to 90s sitcoms, a new book by Jeff Bennett. A PBS NewsHour anchor, Bennett traces the trajectory of black comedy, beginning with the long backstory of its arrival in the network TV mainstream. The first of the book's two sections is a series of historical profiles of black comics, from the minstrel-era performer Billy Kersans through Eddie Murphy. Bennett then turns to several landmark black television shows of the 80s and 90s, series in which as a youth he could see blackness represented in a way that felt real and expansive. The book concludes with Chappelle's show. In Bennett's resolutely progressive view, the story of black comedy in America is of a steady march toward fearlessness. But Bennett measures progress mostly by the ability of black comedy to break barriers and achieve crossover appeal. The effect is to render black comedy that doesn't go mainstream, that remains just black, and thrives not in scripted shows on network television, but on tours and in comedy clubs, specials, films, TikToks, and Instagram reels, less relevant. This framing casts the great lineage of black comedy as a vehicle for racial reconciliation. As Bennett tells it, the struggle that persists down the ancestral line of black comedies is to courageously and cannily resist stereotypes, each generation less fettered than the one that came before it. That process begins with blackface, mammies, and step and fetchets. Next come the winking subversions of those archetypes by the likes of Moms Mabley and Hattie McDaniel. They in turn lay the groundwork for the later, far more brash subversions of Red Fox, Dick Gregory, and in particular Richard Pryor, who perfected a singular brand of self-dissolving, linguistically nimble storytelling. Black Out Loud is an account of successive generations of black comics gradually persuading white audiences to see beyond caricature and accept black character as people whose stories are worth paying attention to. In the 90s era of peak black sitcom, Bennett sees, on the one hand, a reflection of America's begrudging acceptance of black culture, and on the other, the realization of black viewers' demands for sitcoms that offered authentic representation. Sitcoms made for black audiences prior to the 1990s were rarely under black creative control. And even 1970s-era classics such as Good Times and The Jeffersons offered up imperfect or stereotypical simulacra of black life. With more black creative input shaping successors such as The Cosby Show, its spin-off A Different World, set at a historically black college, and The Fresh Prince of Bel-Air, however, the story suddenly poked at the rhythms that had been familiar to black TV. For example, when on The Fresh Prince, Will and Carlton are detained by racist cops while driving a Mercedes, the officer's presumption that the car must be stolen doubles as commentary on the show's popularity and on black upward mobility generally. We're not supposed to be here. It's a little strange, though, to lurch, as the book does, from the bawdy confrontations of Pryor, who tested his audience's comfort with brash profanity and jokes about racial violence and
graphic sex, including gay sex, to the wholesome fare of Family Matters, in which someone spray-painted the N-word on Laura Winslow's locker and telling her to go back to Africa, was the subject of a very special episode. Strange, that is, to fashion the era of Urkel as proof of a clear advancement from the era of Pryor. Progressive views of 20th century America are right in many ways to give us a sense of the cultural politics that were pushing the country forward. More rights, more opportunity, more representation. But the approach stumbles when it too eagerly smooths over the equally characteristic setbacks, divots, and reversals. Still, Bennett is compelling in his insistence that what unites the various threads of black comedic genius is an overreaching trend toward black comics getting to be themselves. His reporting on Wayans' self-described dictatorship as In Living Color's creator, for example, highlights how, even at the risk of seeming irreverent or disrespectful, Wayans tried to fend off network meddling in achieving his singular vision. That doggedness helped chart a path for many of Bennett's subjects, including the rest of the Wayanses. This book is a genealogy, yes, but also a relay stretching from performers hiding, literally, beneath layers of burnt cork to a century later, Chappelle donning a blonde wig and beige makeup to play a delectably too white news anchor who's even funnier for looking not quite right or white. The satire cannot exist without the real. The history of blackface is what makes the cutting humor of Chappelle's whiteface possible. In that respect, Bennett's vision of black comedy's evolution as a steady march toward fearlessness makes undeniable sense. How did we get from Burt Williams and George Walker to extraordinary comic talents whose artistic legacy is complicated by their association with blackface, to black comedians being afforded the leverage to turn that shameful history into an epic in-joke? Part of the answer is the work of people like Hattie McDaniel, who is said to have quipped that she'd rather play a maid than be one. Bennett's efforts to track this history incrementally through heroes whose symbolic cultural wins had measurable impact on what came after makes for a buoyant and agreeable book. Where he errs, however, is in holding up the era of crossover appeal as the apex of black comic achievement. To dwell on 90s network sitcoms, on black television playing on white networks in general, is to gauge the progress of black comedy in terms that are not always those of black comedians themselves. We can see the success of such shows as In Living Color and Family Matters as proof that the American experiment, with its promises of integration and acceptance, has finally worked. Or we can acknowledge that the promise has always been contingent. You can tell jokes about race, but... Late in his life, the great Dick Gregory argued that black people should never turn to entertainment expecting liberation, and that white comedians were not burdened by these unrealistic hopes. Bob White ain't never changed nothing, he said. Fred Astaire ain't never fixed it so little children could eat. But as Black Out Loud makes clear, black popular entertainers are charged with needing to stand for something. Liberation by way of representation has long been a demand. Chappelle put it plainly. White people, white artists, are allowed to be individuals, he told Esquire in 2006, defending his choice to leave his show. But we always have this greater struggle that we at least have to keep in mind somewhere. Of course, Chappelle did return after his hiatus, and the trajectory of his comeback is one of quite a few inconvenient truths that Bennett's book, interesting as it is, cannot account for. His relentlessly progressive arc struggles to explain the present, when Chappelle is controversial for jokes not about white people, but about trans people and Jews, when networks seem to have short leashes for the few black shows they do greenlight, when audiences are atomized and moving away from television altogether and toward comedians who make their bones on self-produced short-form videos, and when jokes about race land differently,
given an openly white supremacist administration in the White House. Bennett scopes his inquiry to focus on the form that most interests him, and likely that makes for a manageable book. But the choice constrains his vision of fearlessness to one that mostly involves speaking to white audiences in a decade of multicultural awareness, and through a network-dominated medium that would soon be on its way out. What if fearlessness, though, has nothing to do with white audiences or gatekeepers? If Chappelle himself represents the pinnacle of black comedic courage, then maybe his most important contribution to the canon isn't the Netflix specials or the print sketch, but the famous moment when he turned to a camera and implicitly to black viewers and cried, "This racism is killing me inside." Whether or not you subscribe to the idea that a black artist's job is to change the world, a history of that responsibility that sticks to the mainstream hardly paints a full picture. The real legacy of revolutionary black comedy might lead us not just to Family Matters and Chappelle's Show, but also to the terrain claimed by black comedy that primarily serves black audiences, the way things were for the likes of Gregory and Flip Wilson, and for comedians such as the late Paul Mooney and Patrice O'Neill, and the still-kicking, still-hilarious Cat Williams. As much as I've missed Chappelle's Show since it went kaput, I've missed shows such as Def Comedy Jam and Bette's Comic View, the latter of which launched the careers of D.L. Hughley and Cedric the Entertainer even more. These shows produced a generation of comics, actors, and presenters who are famous among black audiences, but relatively unknown in white pop culture. Wary as I am of calling the often aggregating work of Tyler Perry revolutionary, the bulk of it, by and large, still appeals to black audiences, and only to black audiences. The longest-lived black sitcom by episode count is not The Jeffersons, The Cosby Show, or Family Matters, but Tyler Perry's House of Pain, which aired its 400th show this year. The aspirations of Pain and its ilk are not to cross over, nor to reify the values of the black middle class, but simply to be funny and black, all on their own terms. What's a revolutionary history without that? Kay Austin Collins is a film critic and programmer. Well, that's all the time we have for today. This has been Susan with The Atlantic. I hope you've enjoyed today's reading from the audio reading service at the Allen County Public Library.

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1: Good morning. This is Nancy Grywe with today's headlines from the Washington Post for this Thursday, May 28th. Trump appointees push $250 banknote with his portrait. U.S. and Iran trade fresh strikes as Trump holds to maximum demands. And ex-CIA official accused of stealing $40 million in gold bars from spy agency. Turning now to the first article. Trump appointees push $250 banknote with his portrait, by Jonathan O'Connell. Trump administration officials have pressed the office responsible for printing the nation's money to design a $250 bill featuring the president's portrait, according to four current and former employees, in what would be the first appearance of a living person on U.S. currency in more than 150 years. Starting last year, two political appointees at the Treasury Department, U.S. Treasurer Brandon Beach and his senior advisor, Mike Brown, repeatedly urged staff at the agency's Bureau of Engraving and Printing to prepare prototypes of the note, according to the employees, who said the move raised concerns because federal law currently allows only deceased people to appear on bills. The employees spoke on condition of anonymity. As part of the effort, Beach in August and September provided Bureau staff with mock-up designs for the note, including one that shows President Donald Trump's face in the center of the $250 bill between the signatures of the President and Treasury Secretary Scott Bessent, according to one of the employees, and records reviewed by the Washington Post. The artist who said he designed the mock-up told the Post that he had spoken with Trump about it. British painter Ian Alexander said Trump endorsed changes to his original design, such as adding the colors of the American flag and a logo commemorating the 250th anniversary of the nation's founding. Quote, he likes to call me his favorite British artist, said Alexander, a former competitive swimmer and DJ who describes himself as a royal portrait artist of Queen Elizabeth and others. No living person has appeared on U.S. currency since 1866, when it was outlawed after the image of a mid-level Treasury bureaucrat showed up on a 5-cent note. Legislation that would allow Trump to appear on